authentic Christian message. It's traditionalism filled with legalism. Religion is the dead faith filled with ritual and liturgy and bogged down in the stuff of religion. Christianity gives you wind beneath your wings so you can fly freely because of God's grace. Mark unfolds all of that for us, and he doesn't cut a corner when it comes to the Savior's suffering and death. Look at the right part of the angle chart. He pressed the claim Messiah toward the end of the book. He spent more time alone with his disciples toward the end of the book. He encountered more open conflict with the authorities. He was hated and deserted and crucified, ultimately bodily and miraculously raised from the dead. When you speak of the resurrection, use the words bodily and miraculously. It'll help keep you accurate. It was in fact in a body, and it was in fact a miracle. That's the book as a whole. One more. See the circles? How different it begins than it ends. At the beginning, we have one man who baptizes Jesus. The baptizer announces the coming Christ. Now, I don't put Baptist because everybody thinks he's a Southern Baptist. So this is a baptizer. John is a baptizer. Okay? The baptizer announces the coming Christ. That's at the beginning of the book. But look at the end. The believers are proclaiming the risen Christ. That's what's happened in the book. This one who came, this one John baptized, this one whose life and ministry was ignited with power by the Holy Spirit, this is my beloved Son, in whom I am well pleased, said the Father at his baptism. This one who hit the floor running and ministered all over the country, this is the one who ultimately was crucified and buried, left to die. What will amaze you in the Gospel by Mark is that sometimes the same people who followed him and said how much he meant to them were the same ones who later yelled, "Crucify him! Crucify him!" If you've lived long enough on this old planet, you know how people can turn. The same ones who once were for you were later against you. I thought of that when I read the true story of Governor Hoey when he was governor of North Carolina. He decided to travel to the western part of the state and visit some of the country folk in the Blue Ridge Mountains. When he was there, he met up with an old raw-boned preacher. And the governor said to him, "How many members in your church, Parson?" Preacher said, 50. Knowing that the size of membership isn't necessarily a true barometer of the church's spiritual condition, the governor asked the preacher, 50, huh? Boy, that's great. How many are active? 50. Replied the preacher. "Wow," said the governor, "you must be an unusually good pastor." "No, not necessarily. 25 are active for me and 25 are active against me." That's the way it was with Jesus in the Gospel by Mark. A lot of the same ones active for him, saying, "Feed us, heal us, help us, lead us," are at the end saying, "Get out of our lives." Mark tells it straight. Remember, he's writing to the industrial-minded Roman who isn't interested in theories. He's not looking for poetry and symbols. He's looking for facts. That's why he moves immediately from one event to another, to yet another, to another. But he wasn't in a hurry to get things done where life was no longer any fun. Jesus meaningfully paced himself in things that mattered. Now, let's look again at the outline. Go back to the other side. The panoramic view of the book, we're ready for that. Four parts. The first and the last are the shortest. The two center ones are the longer of the four. So the servant in verses 1 through 13 is introduced and tempted. That's what chapter 1, verses 1 to 13 will cover, and we'll be there next time we're together. We're going to look at the servant who is introduced by John, but what is interesting, he is tempted in the wilderness by Satan. How do I know that? Because the Bible says so. You will learn when you study your Bible that it will give you sufficient information to inform you, to prepare you for life. Guard against reading into it. Train yourself to pull out of it what is there.
Names are mentioned on purpose, and when they're left out, it's for a purpose. We don't always know why. For example, the name Mark never appears in the book, even though he wrote it. Tradition tells us he wrote it. Church fathers encourage us to believe that he's the one who wrote it. He certainly reveals a number of things about Peter in this gospel that the others don't reveal, so it's probably through his association with Peter. But look here. It says, verse 6, John was clothed with camel's hair, and he wore a leather belt around his waist. His diet was locusts and wild honey. Got to watch out for a guy like that, by the way. He was preaching and saying, after me, one is coming who is mightier than I, and I am not fit to stoop down and untie the thong of his sandals. I love that about John the Baptizer. Reason I love him is because, as John writes, he is the one who said, he must increase, I must decrease. Forget about me. He's the man who lost his congregation, and he applauded the one who got the congregation. You will love John the Baptizer, though you don't want to get close to him. You'll start itching. Look, chapter 1, verse 13, we read, Jesus was in the wilderness 40 days, tempted by Satan. He was with wild beasts and the angels ministering to him. We'll look at all of that next time, but look closely. There is a literal Satan. Our culture will tell you that's nonsense. The culture is nonsense. The scriptures are true, and let everyone else be a liar. There is a literal Satan, and he tempted the Son of God for a reason. We'll look at those reasons when we're back in that section. While he is with wild beasts, Satan has a desire to get him dislodged and move him off target. So he is introduced, and he is tempted. Now, the second section. Chapter 1, verse 14, all the way to chapter 8, verse 30. Here we go. He is ministering and training. He's ministering to the multitudes. Remember, there's a growing number of people that are following him. He's ministering, and we'll see that from this first chapter on, and he's also training. Let me show you an example. Look at chapter 3, verse 14, another great verse you'd be wise to memorize. Mark 3, 14. He is the Lord Jesus. That's why it's capitalized with a capital H. Jesus appointed 12. That would be, of course, the 12 disciples. They are, by the way, named in the Gospels. And it's a bit of an interesting process of getting the list complete. You might think there's one place where they're all there and there's no complication, but there is complication. However, we read here simply, remember, Mark's not given to complication. He appointed 12 so that they would be with him and that he could send them out to preach. Don't go any further. That is the ministry of Jesus to the disciples, and that is his ministry to you and to me in that order. First, what? That we would be with him. That's first. And then, as having been with him, learned from him, trained by him, deepened through him, guided by him, directed with gifts given because of him, he then sends us out to minister. Here he calls it preaching. That's what the disciples did. Many of you have been doing ministry, but you've not really been with him sufficiently. So you're operating with a lot of zeal, but not a lot of knowledge. If you're going to minister effectively, you need knowledge, and you need prayer, and you need devotion, and you need time. And in the process of time, you'll be better prepared to minister to others. Doesn't mean you don't minister in the process, but you don't minister as effectively until you spent sufficient time with him. I would dare say some of you could not name the last time you have spent 20 minutes in the presence of the Savior with nothing else going on. No music, no activity, no television, no people, just isolated time with the Lord Jesus Christ. Vertical, his speaking to you and you're speaking to him, his using his word in your heart and you're responding to him with your questions and prayers and devotion. Be with him. And then, having been with him, you are well equipped to be sent forth to preach, to teach, to minister, to love, to encourage, to show comfort and compassion and care. That's a grand verse on ministry and training.
Now, the third section

die. What's that about? They missed it by a mile. And Jesus tries to prepare them, but you'll read over and over in Mark, they did not understand. Peter even says to him that he was off target. In fact, Mark says he rebuked Jesus. Can you imagine? And Jesus says to Peter, "You get behind me, Satan. I've had one encounter with you, and this is not another one I'm going to take on." Life is kind of like that. We're moving through it. Things seem fairly clear and plain. We think we know where the Lord's going. Out of the blue, he turns a corner and doesn't tell us about it. Where did that come from? And we got a new direction going, and we say, wait, Lord. I didn't sign up for the long haul. I just like the part where it's, you know, health and wealth. I just like to get what I ask for. And it's at that point he says, it's never about health and wealth. It is about my plan for your life, which includes suffering and pain and hardship and disappointment and even some deaths you didn't expect. The Gospel by Mark puts it all together so beautifully. In fact, you know what happens when I read the Gospel by Mark? I realize I live my life before an audience of one. One. Oz Guinness, in a magnificent book titled The Call, you need to read The Call. Oz Guinness writes this: living before the audience of one transforms all our endeavors. Christ-centered heroism does not need to be noticed or publicized. The greatest deeds are done before the audience of one, and that is enough. Churchill once remarked in a speech in the House of Commons, writes Guinness, nothing is more dangerous than to live in the temperamental atmosphere of a Gallup poll, always feeling one's pulse and taking one's temperature. Churchill was as impervious to atmosphere as Harry Truman, who, during his presidency, dropped the first atomic bomb. Truman once said, I wonder how far Moses would have gone if he had taken a poll in Egypt. Guinness concludes, the Puritans lived as if they had swallowed gyroscopes. We modern Christians live as if we swallowed Gallup polls. Do you wish to be inner-directed rather than other-directed and truly make one audience decisive, the audience of one? Listen to Jesus of Nazareth answer his call. It'll change your whole life. Answer his call. And you find yourself wanting to please him, it is remarkable how that will transform your insecurities and also will lessen your popularity, I might add. But of course, if you'd rather be popular than right, that's your call. There's a fourth part in this great book that I want you to get a hold of before we're through with our study, and that's the servant triumphant and exalted. The servant triumphant and exalted. Here is the part where the disciples all forsook him and fled. Why? Well, because their Savior died. Disillusioned, brokenhearted, confused, fearful, they left the scene of the cross, except for John, who stayed with his mother. And then behind closed doors, Jesus comes and presents himself to them, shows him his hands and his side with the scars, and they see him triumphant. Later, he is ascending into heaven, Mark writes of it, and that's when he's exalted, triumphant and exalted. How do we apply something like this? I've chosen three afterthoughts for application. I always like to do this when we get to the end of a message, because I think it's invaluable that we take something home with us. Here they are. First, if Jesus is our model, then servanthood is our method. If Jesus is our model, and he is, we never get closer to his lifestyle than servanthood. I love it that Mark presents him as a servant. A servant. You are never more Christ-like than when you serve another person. For some of you who find yourself with your marriage partner and life becoming increasingly more disabled, your great role as a model of Christ is to serve your marriage partner. Serve her, serve him well. Serving your

0: parents as they age, serving the needs as you see them, serving. Remember, the Son of Man did not come to be served, but to serve. That's our method. All right, here's the second. If servanthood is our method, then people are our ministry. Makes sense. I don't serve this pulpit. I don't serve this building. I serve people. I don't serve a policy. I serve people. That's why here at Stonebriar, we emphasize constantly the people who are around us, among us, some in need. That's why we have a fund we take up regularly that we're able to use to help people who can't make it on their own for a while. So we have a benevolence fund because ministry is people. That's why music is important, because people help us with music. And that's why we are in it together. We're people serving the Savior. Servanthood leads to touching the lives of people. You forget that when you're in a hurry to get things done, you rush and rush until life's no fun. Before you know it, you isolate yourself and you become a workaholic, not in touch with people. Here's the third. If people are our ministry, involvement is the means. Involvement is the key. And we have Mark to thank for that, because his is the book that gets us engaged. You know what's remarkable to me? One quick glance, and then we're through, I promise. Chapter 10. Turn again. Verse 32. They were on the road going to Jerusalem. Jesus was walking ahead of them, and they were amazed, and those who followed him were fearful. Again, he took the 12 aside and began to tell them what was going to happen to him, saying, "Behold, we're going up to Jerusalem, and the Son of Man will be delivered to the chief priests and the scribes. They'll condemn him to death, and they'll hand him over to the Gentiles. They'll mock him and spit on him and scourge him and kill him. 3 days later, he will rise again." Verse 35, look what came on the heels of that. James and John, the two sons of Zebedee, came up to Jesus saying, "Teacher, we want you to do for us whatever we ask of you." Ever prayed something like that? Rather regularly, don't we? And he said to them, "What do you want me to do for you?" They said, "Grant that we may sit one on your right and one on your left in your glory." He'd been talking about his death. They want to know, can we sit on your right? We don't want the center seat. That's yours. But could I have this one, and could my brother have that one? I mean, that'd be okay, wouldn't it? And verse 38, Jesus said, "You don't know what you're asking. Are you able to drink the cup that I drink and be baptized with the baptism which I'm baptized?" They said, "We're able." Doesn't that sound like us in an unguarded moment? "Yeah, we're ready." No, you're not. You have so much to learn before you suffer like I'm going to suffer, and you will suffer like this. So much to learn. And chapter 10, verse 45, sort of the turning point we mentioned earlier, even the Son of Man didn't come to be served, but to serve. That's the first section. And to give his life a ransom for many, that's the last section. That caused Robert Raines to write this in his book, Creative Brooding. "I'm like James and John, Lord. I size up other people in terms of what they can do for me, how they can further my program, feed my ego, satisfy my needs, give me strategic advantage. I exploit people, ostensibly for your sake, but really for my own sake. Lord, I turn to you to get the inside track and obtain special favor, your direction for my schemes, your power for my projects, your sanction for my ambition, your blank check for whatever I want. I'm like James and John, Lord. Change me, Lord. Make me a man who asks of you and of others, what can I do for you?" Wouldn't it be great when we finish the book of Mark that we're all asking that? Genuinely, what can I do for you? When we do, we are most like Christ. And by then, we'll not only have gone through the book of Mark would have gone through us. Thank you, Father, for the things we learned from you In just a brief span of time, we've journeyed over a 16-chapter book, and we find ourselves on tiptoe, anxious to know better the servant you gave to this world centuries ago. May his life change ours. May his motivation purify ours. May his ministry affect ours, so that we become unassuming servants before an audience of one. I pray in the name of Jesus Christ. Everybody said, amen.
1: There it is, one verse holding an entire gospel together. The Son of Man came not to be served, but to serve, and to give his life as a ransom for many. Take a moment to let that settle in. Everything Jesus did, he did for you. And the invitation today is to simply receive it, to stop striving, stop earning, and rest in what he's already accomplished on your behalf. 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I'm referring to his personal memoir called Awakened by Grace. 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Are you ready for some really good news? I'm Bill Meyer. Chuck Swindoll describes 12 simple words that will lift your spirit. 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
1: Problem is that God created the world, and God created man, and he put man in the garden to keep the garden, and he gave the man a command, and he held that man to perfect, perpetual obedience to that command, and he promised him life if he kept it, and death if he didn't, and he didn't keep it. He ate. And because he ate, because of that one man, sin entered the world, and death through sin. And everyone born from that man through ordinary generation inherited that man's sin nature. And because of that sin nature, sins proceed from it. And our world is broken because of that sin. And we stand guilty before a holy and righteous God. And we know that he's holy, and we know that he's righteous, and we crave justice. But the problem is that if God gives us justice, we all die. And so that God, in his goodness and in his mercy, sent forth his son, who was not born of ordinary generation, but was born of a virgin. Yes, the virgin birth matters. Why? Because if he's born of ordinary generation, he's born in sin. But because he's not born of ordinary generation, he's not born in sin. He's clean of sin. His record is clean. And he keeps his record clean. And he obeys God's law. And because he's fully God and fully man, he obeys the law of God on our behalf in his active obedience. And then in his passive obedience, God made him who knew no sin to be sin for us. All we like sheep had gone astray. Each of us had turned to his own way, but God laid upon him the iniquity of us all. And Christ died for sin once for all, the just for the unjust. And God imputes our sinfulness to him, and he nails our sinfulness to the tree. And Christ dies and raises again on the third day for our justification. And there's another imputation. The righteousness of Christ is actually imputed to us so that God can be both just and the justifier of the one who places faith in Jesus Christ, so that all those who come to Christ may enter in, so that all those who place faith in Christ might be saved, but not only saved, but sanctified, because he's the firstborn of many brethren. We're justified and we're adopted into the family of God, and we're sanctified, and as his children, we begin to bear the family resemblance, and we're further sanctified throughout this life by the very same gospel that saves us, until one day when it's all said and done, we're not just saved from the penalty of sin, we're not just saved from the power of sin, but one day we're glorified and saved from the very presence of sin. That's the gospel that we preach. That's the gospel that we need. And that's the gospel that's more than enough.
0: Chad Roberts on the way in just a moment, but I do want to stop and remind you that we are a listener-funded ministry here at The Well, the voice of life. 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I want to say thank you to Glenn and Nancy in Harleton, Reagan in Tyler, and Stacy in Chandler, just a few on the listener support team. We would love to hear from you tonight.
2: 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My name is Chad Roberts, and I believe God has connected us for a great purpose. 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
3: I think Adam loved those animals. He named them. I think he loved them fiercely. And do you remember what happened after they sinned and their nakedness was revealed? Do you remember what God did? God made an animal sacrifice and clothed Adam and Eve with the skin of the animals. Up to that point, they had never seen bloodshed. Can you imagine what it did to them to see that bloodshed for the first time in their existence? How did Abel know? Well, I think he learned it from Adam and Eve. See, the fact is, the wages of sin is death. And the fact is, Leviticus teaches us that the life of the flesh is in the blood. And that's why the only way, the book of Hebrews teaches, without the shedding of blood, there is no remission of sin. Why? There must be a substitute. And that's why God made that lamb. That's why he made that offering. That's why he made that sacrifice as a substitute for our sin. Why? Because the whole idea from the foundations of the world was that Christ, the Lamb of God, would be the slain substitute for our sin. So Abel got it. Abel brought to God the best of his flocks. Abel made the blood, the animal sacrifice, and that's what made him accepted in God's eyes. Now, the book of Jude, chapter 1, verse 11, warns us against going the way of Cain. What is the way of Cain? Do you know what made Cain's offering rejected by God? Cain brought the produce of the land. I want you to write down three things that made Cain's offering rejected. Number one, it was bloodless. Do you know what Cain represents? He represents someone. Well, as a matter of fact, write it down this way. Cain is the first hypocrite of the Bible. Do you know why? Because Cain did not refuse to worship God. He worshiped God on his own terms. Now say amen if you're with me right now. Yes. I want to explain what the way of Cain really means. He worshiped God on his own terms. He didn't refuse to worship God. He just refused to do it God's way. And so when he brought that fruit, that produce, that was a bloodless sacrifice, and without the shedding of blood, there is no remission of sin. Number two, it was the work, it was the labor, it was the toil of his own hands. See, that's what we do today. Many of us, we bring our good works to God. Many of us worship God with our good intentions. Most of us worship God with our good heart. Most of us worship God with good morals. Most people worship God with good intentions. But you know what? That's not what God's looking for. See, some of you have a past that is so just consumed by sin that you go, how could I ever worship God right? Let me tell you something. God's not looking for good people and good intentions. God's looking for people who will worship him God's way. Amen? And it's the blood of Jesus, the Lamb of God, that has cleansed and washed away every bit of your sin. So you may be sitting here today thinking, I am the worst sinner in this entire auditorium because of my past. No, brother, no, sister. You are washed. You are cleansed. You are forgiven in the name of the Lord. Amen. You know who's in trouble? The Cains. the Cains who've said, well, I know people way worse than me. Those, who did Mickey Bell call them last night? Those holy Karens. If you are a holy Karen, please don't fill out my survey. Just go find another church. Amen? You don't want any holy Karens. I heard one time about a woman, she went to her pastor and she said, Pastor, I'm ready to lay my tongue on the altar. And he turned around and looked at the altar and he said, Lady, it's not big enough. The people who are in trouble are the people that go the way of Cain. What mistakes did Cain make? Number one, it was a bloodless sacrifice. Number two, it was the work. It was the labor. It was the toil of his own hands. It was his own good works, his own good intentions. Number three, what made his sacrifice rejected? He completely ignored what God said in Genesis 3:17. See, part of the curse is that God cursed the ground. Do you know what Cain did when he brought his best produce to God? He presented to God something God had already cursed. It was a slap in the face to the Lord God and his command. That's the way of Cain. And there's some of you precious people today that because you love church, and I hope you love it here. I'm telling you, every song they sang today thrilled my heart. I hope you love it. I hope you love the atmosphere. I hope you love the teaching. I hope you love every part of this. But I'll tell you this, coming here does not make you accepted by God. And so there's so many of you precious people who, because you do love the idea of church, because you love the idea of being close to God, that makes you think that you're worshiping God aright. But it may be that you are like Cain today. It's not that you refuse to worship God. It's that you're not doing it God's way. You are living spiritual life on your own terms rather than on what God says. So what would God say to us? Now remember, it was by faith. See, we defined faith earlier. Now say amen if you're with me right now. I got 50 thoughts going through my brain right now. Okay, let me sift them. Let me sort them out. I don't want to miss what I'm sensing to tell you. We saw last week, faith defined, right? See, some people, they don't understand faith. They go, well, you know, I mean, I can't understand it, so that's why I have faith. That's not a good thing. The Bible says, by faith, we understand. If you have a faith that doesn't understand, you got a lot of superstition is what you've got. Not faith. Faith understands God. What do you mean by that, Chad? Sure, there are things about God that we don't understand. There are some things that God does and allows that we don't understand. But let me show you the difference. Something can come into my life that's not good and I can't see the good in it, and it may make me question, why would God allow this? But let me tell you what I know about God. I know God is good, even when it doesn't appear to be. I know he is. I know that all things work together for my good. That's faith. I may not understand all the intricate, you know, how it's going to work out and why it's allowed. I may not understand that, but I understand the nature and I understand the character of God based on His Word. My faith understands. That's faith defined. The assurance, the confidence, the substance, the evidence. That's it defined. But what did the end of Hebrews 10 say? The just shall live by faith. How? By faith Abel worshiped aright. By faith Enoch walked with God aright. By faith Noah warned and Noah witnessed for God aright. See, what the rest of the chapter does, whereas verses 1, 2, and 3 defines faith, the rest of the chapter demonstrates faith to where you and I know what God expects from us. Am I making sense to anybody today?
4: Yes.
3: So what does God expect? Go to Romans chapter 12. Romans chapter 12, verse 1. Now remember what we're seeing. It was by faith, this is the demonstration of how we are to live. Abel, his offering, his sacrifice was more accepted than by God than Cain. He was commended as what? Righteous. What is righteousness? Don't answer out loud, but let me ask you this question. Don't answer this out loud, but do you consider yourself a righteous person? Most of us wouldn't, because most of us know our own failures. But you know what makes someone righteous? Jesus. If you are in Christ today, if His blood is applied to your heart today, you are righteous before God. And let me just define it for you, okay? Say amen if you're with me right now.
4: Amen.
3: Righteous are not holy Karens. It's actually the opposite. Righteousness means right standing. Remember what Adam and Eve did in the Garden of Eden when they sinned? They hid. See, that's unrighteousness. When you're ashamed and you hide from God, righteousness is when you know you're forgiven, even though you don't deserve it. You know you're forgiven and you're able to stand upright as a child of God. That's righteousness. Amen. Now, what does God expect of us? Romans chapter 12, verse 1. Look what it says. I appeal to you, brothers, to present yourselves a living sacrifice. What was more accepted? Abel's sacrifice. Why? He presented it to God aright. Do you know you and I are supposed to do the exact same with our lives? We are to present ourselves as a living sacrifice unto Jesus. Chad, what does that mean? That means I go God's way and I reject my way. Chad, what are you talking about? How many of us today, and I can't see a one of you, okay? But how many of us today, oh, we worship God. We sang today, I sought the Lord, and He heard, and He answered. And we sang today about worthy, worthy of it all. But yet our lifestyle says the contrary. So what we do is we love to have one foot right here in church because we love to feel close to God and we love to feel like we're a spiritual person. But then we keep our other foot way over here in negligent sin. Sin we won't repent of. Sin we won't acknowledge. Sin that we won't turn from. Do you know what that is, brother, sister? That's the way of Cain. That's someone who says, I want to worship God, but I'll do it on my terms. So where's your lifestyle? I know your body is here today. I'm glad it is. But where's your heart? Where's your lifestyle? Because if your lifestyle is opposite of what God says, you're not a living sacrifice today. You are the produce bringing to God your good intentions and your good works. And that, brother, sister, will be rejected by God Almighty. We are to present ourselves living sacrifices. Now, what happens when we present a living sacrifice? God declares us holy, and here's our word, accepted. Isn't that beautiful? Are you a holy person today? Now, I'm not asking you, do you feel holy? I'm asking, are you holy? Because you know what some of us need to do? Now, see, hang on now. Hang on. Do I have a few more minutes? Yeah. You okay? Anybody uber hungry? No. Give me just a few minutes to expound here. Oh, I can't wait to share this with you. Now, see, I'll preach truth, right? And I'm not afraid to say hard things. Somebody get mad at me and walk out today, I don't even see you walking out. I don't care. Hurt my feelings. I married a girl from Greenville, Tennessee. You can't hurt my feelings. You're from Greenville. Sadie's always told me, she said, you treat them like dirt, they stick like mud. And I've stuck like mud for many years. No, I'm kidding. But she does say that to me. Now, where was I going? Now, I'll preach hard. I will preach hard about people who have one foot in the world and one foot in church and, you know, trying to live a double life. I'll preach the truth. But let me also share this truth. There's some of you, precious sheep, you are forgiven. And it's time you accept God's forgiveness. It's time you start living like God said. You know what the Bible says in Psalm 3? He is the lifter of our head. And some of you kept your head down, ashamed of sin, ashamed of your past for far too long. You need to let God lift your head today, amen? Because I'll tell you what God says. You're holy and you're accepted, amen? It's time we believe what God says about us. And if you're forgiven today, God says you're holy. So start acting like it. Hallelujah. Not holier than other people, just holy in God's eyes. Amen. Not better than other people, just accepted by the King of Kings. Amen. And some of you walk around with shame, and you walk around with guilt, and you walk around embarrassed by your lifestyle from the past. No, brother and sister. Stop that. You're holy and you're accepted. Amen? Amen. Now, look what it says. Which is your what? Spiritual worship. What is worship today? See, in our culture today, we limit worship to only music. And I love worship music. All morning I've been listening to Worthy is His Name and Oh Praise the Name. And I mean, a big part of my morning devotion time is worship. I love it. And I loved every song they did today. But listen, that's not worship if you're not walking. That's not worship if you're not worshiping God aright. You understand what I'm saying? Somebody mentioned the song to me last night, Open Arms by Journey. That ain't my music. I'm sorry to offend you, but that, no. But you might as well sing something like that. If you're singing to Jesus, worthy of it all, but your lifestyle's opposite, what good is it? It's the way of Cain. So what is spiritual worship? It's not the words you sing. It's the way you live. It's not if you come to this building. It's have you presented yourself a living sacrifice? It's not are you perfect, because you're not. It's are you a living sacrifice? That, brothers and sisters, is true spiritual worship. And if you want to reject the way of Cain and you want to be accepted by God, it's as simple as this. Live your life on God's terms, amen, not your own. Amen. Let's bow our heads. Amen. Lord, I thank you for the example in the word that you have given us, and Abel speaks to us today. Abel, the first human murdered, the first human bloodshed. And you say in Genesis that his blood cried out to you. And God, he speaks to us even today. God, I want to be a person that is not hypocritical, not someone who wants the feeling of worship, but refuses to do it your way. That's the way of Cain. Guard us, protect us from that. God, I pray for people listening today. Maybe you've revealed, maybe you've shown people areas of their life that is in rebellion right now, areas of their life that is really just their own produce. Maybe you're showing people right now that they're relying more on their good intentions than they are presenting themselves a living sacrifice. God, will you help us? Will you make known and make clear to us what you want from our lives, so that we don't waste our lives, so that we don't, like Cain, be around the things of God, but be rejected by God. You want us to be holy and accepted. That's what you want, God. That's your desire for us, to be holy and accepted. Thank you for wanting that for us. Thank you for making the way for us. And God, lastly, I just pray today for every person who has been cleansed by the blood of Jesus, but still carries shame, and still carries the weight of their past, and still carries regrets. And God, I pray a special prayer for them today. Free them of that. Be the lifter of their head. Let them walk forward in forgiveness, never entangling themselves, never submitting again to a yoke of slavery to sin, never again, but let them walk in freedom, for it is for freedom that Christ has set us free. So God, may you unbind them and their emotions, unbind them and their mentality, unbind them, God, within their spirit, that they will go on to fulfill their full destiny, that they go on to walk in the ways of God in ways they could have never dreamed. They're more than forgiven. They're loved by you. They're more than forgiven. We are accepted. Thank you, God. We love you. We bless you. We worship you today by being living sacrifices. In Jesus' name, and everyone said, amen.
5: D-
2: Did you know that I'm a pastor, husband, and father of four who suddenly went blind in 2018? Today, I teach people how life is not random, but it is actually orchestrated by God for a great purpose. Learn more about my story and awaken to grace at chadroberts.org.
0: 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Erwin Lutzer joining us in just a few minutes with his message tonight, The Rise of a One World Religion. He begins a new four-part message tonight. He is talking about how self-worship prepares the world to be deceived. That is just ahead here on The Well. 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Stay with us for a great hour ahead. Right now, some encouragement from John Piper.
5: Apart from the new birth, we are dead in trespasses and sin. Dead means what? Lifeless, but not physically lifeless, not morally lifeless. Look at verse 1. Walking, following the world. We're not dead, we're following. We got legs. Verse 2. Passions of the flesh. Desires of the body and the mind. Some dead men. So what does dead mean? You're walking, you're following, you're passionate, you're desiring. What's this dead business? It means spiritually dead. That is a rock toward God. Resistant to God. Unresponsive, insensitive to God. To the gospel. To the beauty of Christ. To the lordship of Jesus. No moving, no quickening, no loving, no embracing, no treasuring towards that. Oh, we can love all the wrong things. We can't love the right things. Spiritually dead.
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7: 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I love Revelation 4:1-3, where John is called up into heaven and he sees a throne, and there's one who sits on that throne. 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
0: Thank you so much for your generosity. 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
13: It's easy to imagine that a world weary of war would gladly worship a man who guarantees global peace and prosperity. In the end times, only one religion will be allowed. The penalty for believing anything else? Death. Today we'll see another sign of the glorious coming of Jesus Christ. from the Moody Church in Chicago. This is Running to Win with Dr. Erwin Lutzer, whose clear teaching helps us make it across the finish line. Erwin Lutzer is in a series on seven signs of Christ's return. Today we come to sign number four, the rise of one world religion.
10: The great historian Arnold Toynbee said that the nations of the world would eventually unite, he said, either by force or by federation, and they'd be kept together by a common religion. As you may know, this happens to be number four in a series of messages titled Seven Signs of Christ's Return. And today we come to the rise of the one world religion. When I was at the Parliament of World Religions in 1993 here in the Palmer House in Chicago, a speaker one evening said, "Imagine all the religions of the world to be like a wheel." He said, "At the level of the rim, we are all different." But he says, "When we come to the hub," which he defined as the clear blue of sky, "it is there in the mystical center that we are all united." Let me simply say this, that we can even say in a preliminary way that, first of all, when we think about a one-world religion, we obviously know that truth will always be sacrificed for the sake of unity. Because people will say, we have to be united, and what really gets in the way of this unity is all these people who believe in truth. As a matter of fact, Mortimer Adler, I wish I had the quote with me, I don't, but he said in effect that religion can do a great deal of good in uniting the world as long as no one thinks they have the truth. So as long as we don't have the truth, that's no problem, but those who think they have the truth, they're the problem. Secondly, tolerance will become a national icon. It already is. In fact, I don't think it's an exaggeration to say that the value of a view today is not its truth content or not whether or not it can be verified or whether or not it is rational. The thing that makes it special is that it is so tolerant of other positions. And because of that, we have people who think to themselves that as long as I am willing to include others, whatever it is that I think is right, and it's right for me just because I think it, the very thought that I have means that I must be right. Wow. Let me give you five characteristics today of end time one world religion. Five characteristics. Two passages of scripture, both absolutely crucial that you turn to in your Bibles. The first is 2 Thessalonians chapter 2. It is speaking about Antichrist because even in those days, the people in Thessalonica thought that maybe Jesus had begun his wrap-up of prophecy, maybe the end times was beginning, and maybe the return of Jesus Christ, the glorious return, may have been near. And the Apostle Paul wants to set them straight. This is 2 Thessalonians chapter 2, and he says in verse 3, and I need to pick it up there, "Don't let anyone deceive you in any way, for that day will not come until the rebellion occurs and the man of lawlessness is revealed, the man doomed to destruction." I take this to be Antichrist. Verse 4, "He will oppose and will exalt himself over everything that is called God or is worshipped, so that he sets himself up in God's temple, proclaiming himself to be God." First characteristic of end-time religion is unrestrained idolatry. Unrestrained idolatry. You can worship whatever you like, but you can also worship people. You are going to worship this man of sin. The people of that day are going to do that because he himself will claim to be God. Now, there are three possible views of God. One is atheism. That is to say, there is no God. There are a few of those folks around. The other view is theism. That's what we believe, that a God exists who is independent of the world, a personal God who created the world. And then there is what is known as pantheism. Pantheism says all is God and God is all. It is characteristic of Eastern religions. And nobody can believe that one is God, actually, in the sense of being the creator. But if everything is God, why then indeed we can say that even we are God. And that's why you have Shirley MacLaine running out onto Malibu Beach shouting, "I'm God, I'm God, I'm God." And Coulson, remember, said, "Aren't you glad she's wrong?" Now, You'll notice in the text it goes on to say, and we need to skip some verses here, but skip to verse 11. For this reason, God sends them a powerful delusion so that they will believe the lie. What is the lie? The lie is that man can take the place of God. It's the lie of Eden, where Satan said to Adam and Eve, "You shall be like God, like Elohim." That's the lie. End time religion is going to be characterized by this idolatry, because idolatry is simply setting up something else other than God. It doesn't mean bowing before wood and stones and things that you've created. It means simply that you worship yourself and you take yourself into consideration first without reference to God. That is idolatry, because the Bible says, "Thou shalt love the Lord your God with all your heart, with all your mind, with all your strength." And if you don't love God that way, you are an idolater. And self, in the New Age style, gets put in the place of God. Nowadays, the big problem is not sin. The big problem is sadness. You're not supposed to be sad. If you're sad, what you should do is to buy certain pills and certain medications, because nobody should ever be sad. You're supposed to be happy, happy, happy. And if the people around you don't make you happy, you make yourself happy, because you are the center of your universe. Like the curriculum taught in many schools, it's entitled, "It's All About You." I. My happiness. I can determine what I want to do. I can even heal myself. I can become rich. I can do whatever I want to do. Rampant idolatry. Let's go on to a second characteristic of end time religion, and that is rampant spirituality. Spirituality. We live in a very, very spiritual age. When Cindy Crawford married Randy Gerber out on a beach, she said, "We wanted a spiritual ceremony without it being religious." Spirituality, but no religion, and most assuredly, no God religion of Christianity, but spirituality nevertheless. It's all over the place already, and I think it's going to be a part of end time religion. Look at what the scripture says here, and I'm in verse 9 now of 2 Thessalonians, still speaking of the same man who's going to do all these things. And by the way, what we talked about a moment ago is really the end time, the final stage of end religion. It's not quite what we see today, as we'll notice in a moment. You just stick with me and that will become clear. But here we have also now unrestrained or rampant spirituality. Verse 9, the coming of the lawless one will be in accordance with the work of Satan, displayed in all kinds of counterfeit. If you're in the habit of underlining your Bibles, you might like to get these three words now: miracles, signs, and wonders, and in every sort of evil that deceives those who are perishing. Why did I say that you should underline those words? Those are the very same three words that are used in the New Testament for the miracles of Christ. These are counterfeit miracles, and people today are doing miracles, and miracles are everywhere, and a miracle-crazed world will believe Antichrist when he pulls these things off. Because of some other studying that I'm doing, I went to the library and checked out the book A Course in Miracles by Helen Schuckman. And I was interested. You shouldn't read books like that, but I needed to do some research to find out the origin of the book. She said she heard voices. It was almost as if someone picked up the pencil and wrote this book for her. Sometimes she said it was terrifying, but she knew that the voice must be saying good things. Thousands and thousands of people have taken her course in miracles and have performed their own miracles. We live in a miracle age. Everybody's into miracles. Everybody accepts them. And then, of course, we have to understand that the distinction between the good miracles and the bad miracles, that's very difficult for us to discern, sometimes almost impossible to tell the difference. You know, in the Old Testament, there's an interesting story. Moses was able to do the miracles of God, and he threw down his staff. And for the benefit of the people who are sitting behind me, I have to understand that when he threw down his staff, it means like a pole or something like that on the ground, right? You got it. He threw his staff onto the ground, the Bible says, and it became a serpent. And then Pharaoh got his enchanters and his soothsayers and his people who do magic arts together, and they did essentially the very same thing. The Bible says they threw their rods onto the ground, and they also became serpents. In fact, the most shocking thing is Moses spoke, and the scripture says that the Nile River turned into blood and the fish died. And then the text says, and I just read it this morning to confirm it, it says, and the enchanters did the same thing. They followed Moses miracle for miracle, and then at a certain point they couldn't outdo him. But what deception! And this world, this age, is filled with that deception. Angels are all over the place. Angels doing things for people wondrously, beautifully, rescuing people, people who do not necessarily believe in Jesus. The angels are there to do all those good things, and they've got to be good angels because they've done good things. That's the age in which we live. My dear friends, when demons appear, they don't appear like demons, they appear like angels. That's what the Bible says. It says Satan is transformed into an angel, not a furious being that comes and says, I want to destroy you. He's an angel sent to do good things, to deceive.
14: Well, my dear friend, this is Pastor Lutzer. We have to recognize how relevant this message is to the world in which we live. About 10 days ago, my wife and I were in a hospital room visiting someone, and we were told that from time to time, five or six women come into the room and they sing like angels. They want to bring angels into the room. Well, I believe that those angels are actually demonic spirits. In the midst of a world of deception, God wants us to be faithful, but some of you perhaps think that you have failed too miserably to continue to walk with God. That's why I've written a book entitled Failure, the Back Door to Success. You know, Corrie ten Boom, who survived one of Hitler's concentration camps, said, there is no pit that is so deep, but that God is deeper still. Well, this is the second to last day we're making this resource available for you. I'm convinced that you will read it and greatly be blessed and encouraged, and you'll want to pass it along. Failure, the Back Door to Success.
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2: 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Today is the final message in this series titled Relationships, Marriage, and Family. We see so much division all around us, and the crux of the problem is that individually we are not connected to God. Pastor Cannings challenges us to submit our lives to God and to see what relational healing can take place. 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
3: Love in the marriage is where he has to die. And he's commanded to love you. You are told to love your husband. And it shouldn't be a big problem, because if he's breeding spiritual growth into the home, the fruit of the Spirit is what? Love. In chapter 5, verse 1, he says, therefore, be imitators of God, beloved children, and walk in love. Both people are walking in love. Just as Christ also loved you and gave himself up for us as an offering, a sacrifice to God, an aroma. He says, y'all should all be like this. But people are going to get in the flesh, verse 3. And because they're going to get in the flesh, verse 3, somebody has to keep the order in the home. So I'm going to make the man the head of the house, and I'm going to command him to love, even though everybody should be loving. Because he has to keep the breath of God in the house. Because he's Christ in the house. So he tells the man this is how he loves. And technically, woman, is nothing erotic about it. Y'all want the bachelor stuff and bachelorette stuff, Hollywood stuff. What did they prove to us they got? Nothing. Seven marriages. They trade each other in and out. What are they saying that is actually better than God? We want love to be erotic. And God is saying, love is me. God is love. You can't arrive at love if you don't come to me. And if you can't love your wife, you didn't love me first. To love the Lord all your heart, your soul, and your mind is to love your neighbor as yourself. Your neighbor could be anybody. If you can't love somebody, the person you don't love is God. So here's a few things I'll tell you. Here's the first thing. In verse 25, he says, love your wives. Just commands them. How could you command somebody to love a person you just bought as a woman? Your parents put together. So he has to tell them. He has to command them. Because they made their wives slaves. That's how they made their wives in Roman culture. Not just Jewish culture, Roman culture. Their wives were like slaves. 30-year-old men will marry 14-year-old girls. That's the culture. If I marry her young, when I get real old, she's still young. I'm sorry, that's how they thought. It wasn't about her as a person. So that's why he's commanding it. You have to go to the background to understand why he's commanding, not suggesting. He says, love your wives as Christ loved the church. He's back in the headship. So that you might sanctify her. In other words, when you finish loving her, she should be more, more, more, more like Christ. And less of the world. If she's still longing for the world, you're not really washing her well. Cleansing her by the washing of water with the word. That's why the word cleanses her from all of her parents did to her. Her mama was not. Some stepfather did certain things. People abused her. All of these things you end up cleansing her from. What's the word? Sanctify and cleanse. After a while, she's yours. Because you did it this way, you can get all that impurity that once put her in bondage out of her if you did it my way. She doesn't come to your bedroom from rape. She doesn't come to your bedroom from incest.

0: come to your bedroom from physical abuse and verbal abuse. Because you did it my way, I help you to find a woman that's cleansed. Watch this. So that he might present himself a church of glory. Look at verse 28. Loving. He goes to this holy and blamelessness. Guys, I tell you this. This is the one that scared me to death. My wife has a free will. But in heaven, when I arrive in heaven, guess what you're going to ask me for? But when I arrive in heaven, you can say, yeah, Paul Cannings. No, we're not starting with Living Word first. We're starting with Everett Cannings. Let me show you how I see her. And I gave you headship over her. Who is she? We will stand before God as men for that. That's why he says, help him. Lift him. The word respect means lift him. Keep him high. That's why the Bible is saying, give him honor. He's saying that because one day, he's accountable for that house. So keep him high so you get raised up from where you've been, cleansed, washed, sanctified. So that's why the word respect is there. It's not because he's better. The word respect is there so somebody can be high enough to lift you. But if you tear him down, who's going to do the lifting? The preacher? No, you're mad on Sunday. You don't even want to come to church. It's his structure. I just get to lead it. It's not my structure. In verse 28, he says, so husbands ought to love their wives as their own bodies. Okay, don't forget, I'm not a perfect guy. There's times my wife and I argue. And I've learned we ain't going to agree on certain things. So I just say, how do I love her in disagreement? That's the question I ask myself. How do I love this woman when we disagree? And I want to be the man and tell her to follow me. But the Bible is saying headship is grace. I don't do what God wants me to do all the time. But his grace is sufficient. So, we ain't gonna always agree. So I did some things. I do things like, no, baby. I don't want you at gas stations. I'm not taking a risk on you. Matter of fact, when the kids were small, don't go when they're at a gas station. I'll pump the gas. Just tell me when it's on E. But you should know when it's on E. Nope. You're sitting there staring right at it. Tell me when it's on E. If I wash my car, I wash her car. I do different things to keep myself accountable to this. I'm not saying this with an agenda. Just being honest about it. Sometimes people say they bless me. I take it home and said I wouldn't be who they think I am as a pastor if it wasn't for you. Let's split it. In verse 28, he says, love her as your own body, as your own flesh, and cherish her, nourish her. That's where the erotic situations develop. Is in the nourishing and the cherishing. After he says nourish and cherish, it's not as physical as we want to make it. It's a very spiritual process. But what brings the erotic issues in the home is when we get to those two words. When a woman feels nourished and cherished, she goes smack to her heart where she is made. And so she feels like I'm number one. I'm respected. I'm appreciated. I'm loved. And that's why she responds from her heart to the man. So that the man would focus on Christ and the church. So when the erotic nature does not take place in the bedroom, and if a woman in the bedroom is derogative to her husband, oh man, when those things happen, the man has a hard time being head. So that's why he brings back the headship after the nourish and the cherish. So the man feels like his woman enjoys him. So he feels lifted, like, I'm the man now. I'm ready to fight. What you want me to fight? Yeah. He feels ready to do whatever because he finally got to the bedroom where it was exciting for both people. So that's why he comes out like, let's do this. Come on, kids, let's go do this. We have to reconnect. We have to reconnect because our disconnect is destroying the world. Our disconnect is destroying lives. Our disconnect is destroying communities, is destroying our state. Our disconnect is destroying our country, and it's destroying our world. We have to reconnect. You know, you could buy a brand new refrigerator. You could put the best of the food in there. But one day, I messed up. And I forgot to turn the refrigerator on. I did. It's the truth. That's the first time I realized what is in food. My wife and I went out of town. I fixed the back of the refrigerator, got it fixed, which was a miracle in her eyes. And I forgot to go and say on. When we got back and opened the refrigerator, there was worms and flies. And do I have to explain it? I literally had to take the refrigerator, put it in the back of a pickup truck and just dump it. And buy a whole new refrigerator, which was not good to our budget. The Bible says you could be married, but if you don't connect, everything from the past comes out. All the worms that was in your life, all of the flies that was in your life, all of the problems that you once had. As the marriage goes along, it all comes out and people argue and fight and fuss. And you ain't doing this to me because my last husband, oh, we got all this stuff coming on. Oh, my boyfriend, he won't know. See, the flies come out, the worms come out, all of this come out. So we take the refrigerator and do divorce. And the Bible is saying, there's hope with me. When you reconnect, I can cleanse, I can purify, I can take care of what you got to reconnect.
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0: 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So pray for us. God keeps our health and strength and continue to bless this ministry by providing us his wisdom and knowledge and opportunities to serve him. So pray for us. 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And I pray that you would participate that way. 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So I pray you will become our partner and be active in what God is doing in Power Walk Ministries.
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2: 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That's WALK to 48616. Greg Lundstedt is equipping the saints in just a few minutes. Right now, a short message from Pastor J.D. Greer.
3: Like Moses, Jesus was a Jew. Like Moses, Jesus was born during a time when Israel was oppressed. Like Moses, when Jesus was born, a local leader tried to kill all the Hebrew boys. In Moses' case, it was Pharaoh. In Jesus' case, it was Herod. Like Moses, Jesus chose to leave his royal family to identify with his people. Like Moses, Jesus spent time in the wilderness before his ministry began. For Moses, it was 40 years. For Jesus, it was 40 days. Like Moses, Jesus delivered his people from great danger. When Israel stood between a gigantic body of water and an angry Egyptian army behind them that threatened to destroy them, Moses stretched out his hands and made a safe passage through the Red Sea. When we were pinned between the sea of our sin and the wrath of God that was coming to destroy us, Jesus stretched out his hands and made a safe passage through the waters of God's judgment. Like Moses, Jesus gave a law. Except Moses gave his law from Mount Sinai with the warning, if you do this consistently, you'll live, but if you disobey it, you'll die. Jesus' law, by contrast, was given from a mountain. It was called the Sermon on the Mount. But he told his people, you can never keep this law, so I'll keep it for you, and then I'll suffer the penalty for you breaking it, and then I'll give you the power to keep it by keeping it in you. Moses told them to sacrifice a lamb at Passover and put the blood on the doorpost of their home so that the death angel would pass over their home. Jesus sacrificed himself and put his blood on the doorpost of our heart so that the wrath of God would pass over us. Moses had them bring a lamb each year as a substitutionary sacrifice to atone for their sin. Jesus gave himself as that substitutionary lamb whose blood once and for all satisfied the penalty against our sin. Jesus was the scapegoat sent into the wilderness, bearing our guilt on his head. He was the bronze serpent lifted up so we could be healed, the rock struck by the anger of God so that we could drink of the water of life, the manna that dropped from heaven so that we could be filled with the bread of life. Everything that Moses gave in shadow, Jesus fulfilled in substance. And unlike Moses, Jesus' blood actually cleanses us so that we can be safe again in God's presence. Moses left the curtain in place. Jesus tore it in two. Every religion leaves the curtain in place. No religion has yet figured out how to tear the curtain between us and God. Most importantly, unlike Moses, this new prophet never grows weary with us, and he never falters in obedience. He lived without sin. There was no guile or deceit that was ever found in his mouth. Jesus did not get mad and strike the rock in frustration like Moses did. In love, he took the stroke of justice so that we could escape it. Jesus is the truer and better Moses. He's going that came. He was like Moses, but he was better than Moses. And he gives us what Moses could never give us, what no law could ever give us.
2: 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We are listener funded here. Thank you to William in Tyler, Stacy in Chandler, Adrian listening to us on the app from Roanoke, Virginia, and supporting us. 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
4: Think about that. 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We can bring our requests before him. We are told to cast our cares. You got worry and trouble. Start throwing those cares. Satan wants you to carry it all.
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4: Jesus Christ accomplished our salvation, passing through the heavens, broke the sin barrier between God and man. When we trust in him alone, we understand his character, that he is a sympathetic high priest, having experienced the human struggle against temptation to the max yet without sin, then we can draw near with confidence to him and boldness. So on what basis do you approach God? With the commonly low view of God that prevails in our society, many think nothing of approaching his presence. When trouble comes, non-believers fearlessly approach God to relieve their distress so they can continue living their self-centered lives. But that approach won't make it. It is only through the blood of Jesus Christ that we approach. And when we approach through his blood, we find a loving God interceding for us. Tremendous reality. A sympathetic high priest. It amazes me, actually, how pagans seem so spiritual when trouble comes. Some of you don't remember this, but like in 9/11, some of you weren't even around then, but people who continually reject God, that they are praying. Oh, they're praying, right? The reality is, Isaiah would say this about the Jews who were God's people, supposedly, but weren't saved. Behold, the Lord's hand, Isaiah 59, is not too short that he cannot save, nor his ear that's so dull that he cannot hear. But your iniquities have made a separation between you and your God, and your sins have hidden his face from you so that he does not hear. God does not hear the prayer of non-believers unless it is a prayer to Jesus for salvation. Whoever will call upon the name of the Lord will be saved. So by what basis do you draw near? We believers are to draw near because of his sacrifice, death, burial, resurrection. And because he's there and intercedes for us when we draw near. Praise the Lord. You're not drawing near to an empty Holy of Holies, folks. You're drawing near the Lord who's in heaven. And so notice here we have the command, verse 22, let us draw near. Now, it's actually in a present tense. Let us continually, habitually draw near. Now, this term draw near spoke of a priestly approach to service. It spoke of a reverent approach to God. Draw near through Christ. This is why God saved us, so that we could draw near, that we would be his people and he would be our God. Draw near to have fellowship with him. It's a daily, moment-by-moment drawing near. You should be talking to the Lord all day. And when things go wrong, he should be the first person you're running to. Yes, God uses other people, and praise the Lord for that. But we should be running to him. We should be drawing near to the Lord every day. Things happen, I'm drawing near, I'm turning to you, Lord. My prayer is going right before your presence. And I know it confidently because of what you've said. We should be drawing near to God. You know, you think about it, we have access to the God of the universe. We have his ear. Thought about this. You know, you think about it, sometimes you think of, wow, I know this congressman, this person, I can give him a call and he'll get something done. You know, I've got his ear, you know, whatever, you know. Think about that. We have access to the living God. Wow, do we underrate the reality of what Christ has done for us on a daily basis? We can go for a living God and know he hears us. We can bring our requests before him. We are told to cast our cares. You got worry and trouble. Start throwing those cares. Satan wants you to carry it all. Don't carry it. Give it to Jesus. I can't deal with this. I can't handle any of this. God knows that. You never could. Throw it to Jesus. I'm trusting you. You're God. I trust you to handle this for me. I trust you to lead me and guide me to what I need to do or what I don't need to do. I trust you. Tremendous reality. We need to draw near. So the question is, are you drawing near? Are you just walking around praying every once in a while? We have a relationship with the living God. We have the privilege to access the living God in a personal relationship every minute and second of the day. To access the living God in a personal relationship every minute and second of the day. Wow, do we not use that privilege? We so neglect it, that tremendous, wonderful privilege. But let me tell you, there's some conditions. There's some conditions because we can be deceived at times. We can have a wrong heart attitude and try to draw near. Yes, we can boldly go before his throne because of Jesus, but we're also going to see we have to have the right heart attitude. Look at our passage, verse 22. Let us draw near with a sincere heart. That's the first of four conditions. Two in the present that need to happen and two that have already happened or need to have already happened, okay? It's the first condition, with a sincere heart. Think of people that are sincere. They're genuine, right? What they say is truthful, right? A sincere person doesn't lie to you, right? Okay, and if they're truly sincere. Now, this word is interesting. It's not the word that's often translated sincere in Greek. It's another word. It's aletheia. It means true. Literally true. Jesus is the way, the aletheia, the truth, and the life. We are to draw near to God with a true heart, a sincere heart, a true heart, a heart that isn't deceived or deceitful. We see an example of a deceitful heart in James chapter 4. Where they ask for something from God, but you ask with the wrong motives that you spend it on your pleasures, that's a deceitful heart. That's not a true heart. Your friendship with the world is hostility towards God, right? But here, it is true. It is genuine. It is real. It is not false. It is true as opposed to a lie. We're to come to it with a truthful heart because before we were saved, we did not have truthful hearts. Jeremiah 19, the heart is more deceitful than all else and desperately sick. Who can understand it? I, the Lord, search the heart and test the mind. Jeremiah 17, 9. But yet Jeremiah 24, 7, and I will give them a heart to know me. When you get saved, you get a new heart. Praise the Lord. For I am the Lord, and they will be my people, and I will be their God, and they will return to me with their whole heart. So when we come before the throne boldly, we need to come with a true heart, not a deceitful manner to try to manipulate God.

0: God to our will. We need to come with a heart that's based on truth. And where do we find this truth? It's in the Word of God and His Spirit. It's a qualifier. Let's draw near, but let's draw near with a sincere heart. Blessed are the pure in heart, for they shall see God. Blessed are the pure in heart. How blessed is the man in whom the Lord does not impute iniquity, in whose spirit there's no deceit. David tried to deceive God for a while. He talks about that in Psalm 32 and Psalm 51. He tried to deceive. He had sin. He wasn't willing to confess. And he was trying to deceive God, and God heavy hand on his life. And then God sent good guy Nathan to expose it. And David repented. And yes, he had consequences, but he was forgiven. And he had no deceit in his heart after he was forgiven. He tried to deceive God before that. Nope, didn't work, doesn't work. We believers have cleansed hearts, the capability to seek God with a genuine, true heart. And that's the requirement. You can boldly, and we're going to boldly come before Him, but not with deceit in our hearts, guys. If you've got your own agenda and you've got sin in your life you know is wrong and you're unwilling to confess, I'm not saying struggling with it where you know it's wrong, you don't want to do it. This is where you know it's wrong, but you keep doing it because you kind of like it and you want to keep doing it. The reality is we do sin, for all have sinned and fallen short of the glory of God. And if we say we have no sin, we're lying. But we are the confessors of sin. We are those who confess our sins. We don't want to do it. We hunger and thirst for righteousness. I don't want to worry about this. Lord, help me. I don't want to act. I don't want to do this. And after we do things, we're convicted. No, Lord, I don't want to do that anymore. Help me. Help me. That's a heart that hungers and thirsts for righteousness. That's a true heart. A false heart is giving excuses. So when you come to God, what are your motives? What's your prayer life like? Do you come to Him with things you're not willing to give up? He's the only one who can deliver you, by the way. You can't deliver yourself. He'll deliver you. David said, if I regard wickedness in my heart, the Lord doesn't hear. 1 Corinthians chapter 11, we got believers there who are in sin, and God took them out for disciplining because they weren't willing to confess it. You can look at that later. So we need to get our hearts right. If we confess our sins, He is faithful and just to forgive us our sins and cleanse us from all unrighteousness. Lord, I am so sorry for worrying about this. I can't help it. But I'm coming to You knowing that Your word is true. You have said that if I come to You and I give these requests to You, that You will give me a peace that passes comprehension. If I pray about these things, You'll do that. I believe You, Lord, and I trust You, and He'll do it. You've got to humble yourself before the mighty hand of God. And that's why we see in that passage about casting our cares in 1 Peter 5. You got to humble yourself first. Okay, I can't do it. I can't stop. I can't. I need You, Jesus. But then you cast it to the Lord. And then you trust Him in faith, as we'll see. Notice here, there's a second requirement. Let us draw near, and this flows into what I was just saying, with a sincere heart, a truthful heart, in full assurance of faith. Now, by the way, as I share these things, Satan's going to say, oh, you're so evil. You've done all these bad things. Oh, listen to this. You just say, praise the Lord that God has forgiven me. Praise the Lord for the shed blood of Jesus. I'm forgiven. Praise the Lord. And I'm a saint because of Jesus, not because of me, but because of Jesus. Praise the Lord. So here, let us draw near, sincere heart, a full assurance of faith. Term full assurance here speaks of complete confidence, certainty, full assurance of faith. And what's faith? I read it earlier. Faith is the assurance of things hoped for, the conviction of things not seen. It's being fully assured of what's hoped for in the Word of God, as we see, and fully convicted of what I don't see. And in Hebrews chapter 11, it gives the example that by faith, we know that the worlds were created by that out of nothing. Well, how do I know that? From Genesis. In the beginning, God, out of nothing, Bara, created heavens and earth. It's by faith. It's by faith. Every aspect of our walk with Jesus is by faith. Colossians 2:5, for even though I'm absent in body, Paul says, nevertheless, I'm with you in spirit, rejoicing to see your good discipline and the stability of your faith in Christ. And as therefore you have received Christ, Jesus, so walk in Him, having been firmly rooted, now being built up in Him and established in your faith. How did you receive Jesus? You believed the gospel. How do we walk in Jesus? We just believe what He says. When you go to Him, you need to go with full, confident assurance of faith, believing the truth of His word and what He has said. If we doubt, it's like the sand and the surf. Let not that man think he's going to get anything. But if we ask for wisdom and faith, he's going to give it to you. If you have any area of your life in a trial you need wisdom for, you ask him, and he is in his time, in his way. The object of our faith is Jesus Christ as revealed in the Word. We are to draw near in full assurance of faith based on his completed work. Whatever is not of faith is sin, Romans 14:6. Hebrews 11:6, and without faith it's impossible to please him. Got to trust in Jesus. So then, the only way to approach God as believers is through faith in Christ alone and the complete certainty of faith with a sincere, truthful heart. Now, do you set up systems to get to God or systems to make it up with him? You know, our flesh and our emotions want to have an experience. So we do things in spiritually. Oh, I get a experience. That's how I get close to God. I get close to God by singing this or reading that. That's how I get close. No, we get close to God by faith. And that comes in the context of his word, right? And his truth, right? Believing it, we draw near by faith. Nothing wrong with quiet time, nothing wrong with biblical music, but there's a lot wrong with it if it's required for you to draw near. It's not required. We draw near in faith. Then notice the last two things that we must have to draw near, and they are past things that have to have been done. Let us draw near with a sincere heart, a true heart, verse 22, in full assurance of faith, having our hearts sprinkled clean from an evil conscience and our bodies washed with pure water. And you go, what? At this point, the writer of Hebrews is going to use Old Testament language from the shadow and apply it to the new covenant reality. That's what he's going to do. What's interesting is these are participles. You could translate it this way. Having had in the past, it's done, and it still affects me now. Having had, it's a perfect participle, our hearts sprinkled clean from a new conscience, and having had our bodies washed pure. It's so important because it's not something that you do now. There are cults that say you got to go take a bath, a baptism bath to be close to Jesus. No. It's already been done. Now, what is he talking about here? Let us draw near with a sincere heart, full assurance of faith, having our hearts sprinkled clean from an evil conscience. The term sprinkled here would remind the Hebrew of the blood that was sprinkled in the old covenant shadow, the blood of the covenant. They would sprinkle it to affirm the covenant, that old covenant. But yet we see when Jesus shed his blood, that brought about a new covenant reality. And even the writer of Hebrews later on speaks of it in this manner. Hebrews 12:24, and to Jesus, the mediator of a new covenant, and to the sprinkled blood, which speaks better than the blood of Abel. Abel's blood cries for justice. Jesus' blood brings forgiveness. It speaks better. You see, Jesus brought about the cleansing of our hearts and thus our consciences. Remember what we saw back in chapter 9, verse 14. How much more will the blood of Christ through the eternal Spirit offered himself without blemish to God cleanse your conscience from dead works to serve the living God? God is a wonderful cleanser of our conscience. It's great because when we believe the truth that we're forgiven and we have his Spirit, our hearts are changed. It's when we want to hold on to that pity party of things that our hearts don't get changed. When we say, I know, based on what you have said, Lord Jesus, that I am forgiven. And that this sin as far as the east is the west. Thank you. Thank you, Jesus. Keep confessing sin, by the way. Keep confessing. So our hearts are cleansed. So you must have had a cleansed heart to come to him in the past. And notice, we have to have our bodies washed. What's he talking about here? We'll finish up with this. And our bodies washed with pure water, or literally having had our bodies luoed with pure water. That's the word. Luo in Greek means to bathe. And that's really important here because there are cults that say it's baptism here, that you have to be baptized to come before Jesus. No, we are placed into the body of Christ, baptized in the body of Christ. That's true, but not physical baptism. That is this outward symbol of an inward reality. So what's he talking about here? He's talking about what Jesus talked about in John 13. And let's turn it, and we'll finish up with this. And this is a really misused passage. It's about when Jesus washes the disciples' feet. It's really misused, but from it we can learn. I'm not going to teach the whole passage because that's not the point here, but I want to show you something that points to the fact of what is being said in our passage. And we'll finish up here. John 13, let's turn there. It's interesting. We, back years ago, my first church I pastored was a church of the brethren, okay? It was a dead denomination where the elders got saved and saw that everything was wrong and asked a seminary to send a pastor to teach them the right, the truth, and get them out of the denomination, which was awesome. A lot of suffering there, but yes, it was still awesome. And part of that was this foot washing thing they had. But when you teach them the truth, they're willing to go, pew, the reality. John 13, 3. Jesus, knowing that the Father had given all things into his hands, and that he had come forth from God and was going back to God, that's awesome, rose from supper and laid aside his garments, taking a towel, he girded himself about, then he poured water into a basin and began to wash. Now this word, I'm going to give you the Greek word so we know what it is, because we have the same word wash all over the place, but it's two different Greek words. So I got to tell you what they are. This one is nipto. Wash the disciples' feet, not their toes, but their feet. Well, they're probably toes too, right? Wash their disciples' feet and wipe them with the towel. You think of just washing some, like I'm washing the dishes, right? You know, washing, okay? And he says here, and so the Lord Jesus takes the lowest of low jobs here, which would be to wash people's feet when they would come into the house. And so he came to Peter, going along, one disciple after another gets to Peter, and Peter said, he said to him, Lord, do you nip-toe my feet? Do you wash my feet? Jesus answered and said, what I do, you do not realize now, but you shall understand hereafter. That is the key to interpreting this passage. It is not simply foot washing, otherwise he wouldn't have said that. What I do now, he says here, you do not realize now, but you shall understand hereafter. That's the key. Something bigger is going on than that, just shining someone's toes. So now he says here, Peter said, never shall you nip to my feet. And Jesus answered and said, if I do not nip-toe you, you have no part in me. If I don't wash your feet right now, you have no part. Peter, in his usual foot-and-mouth response, now tells Jesus basically to give him a bath. And don't miss this. This is where our word comes in. Simon Peter said to him, Lord, not only my feet, but also my hands and my head. Hey, give me a full bath. All right? And Jesus said to him, he who has luoed, bathed, that's our word from Hebrews. He who has bathed needs only to wash his feet, but is completely clean. He's going to make the point later on that they are clean salvation-wise because there's one that's unclean. He points to Judas. And later on, chapter 15, he'll talk about the disciples saying, you're already clean. You see, when we get saved, we are bathed in a sense. In pure water, the water of the word washes us clean by the power of the Holy Spirit. It is a full bath in a sense. That's the language being used there, okay? Back in our passage. And we see this in 1 Corinthians 6:9. Do you not know the unrighteous shall not inherit the earth, kingdom of God? Do not be deceived, neither fornicators, idolaters, nor adulterers, nor effeminate, nor homosexuals, nor thieves, nor covetous, nor drunkards, nor revilers, nor swindlers shall inherit the kingdom of God. And he says, and such some of you were, but you were washed. Jesus washes us of our sins when we believe. We see this in Titus chapter 3. But when the kindness of God our Savior and his love for mankind appeared, he saved us, not on the basis of deeds which we had done in righteousness, but according to his mercy, by the washing of regeneration and renewing by the Holy Spirit. It is the Spirit of God that God washes away our sins with. We're bathed and we are clean. So the point back in our passage, getting long here, but the point back in our passage is we are to draw near because we've been forgiven. We're to draw near, but there's some conditions. We're to draw near unto our high priest, to our priest, right? We're drawn near to God, right? Who intercedes for us. And then secondly, we draw near in truth, with truthful hearts, in the context of the full assurance of faith, having been totally cleansed of our sins. Praise the Lord. We come in faith. And yes, we do mess up. You may mess up in the next minute. You may have a bad thought. You confess that you're cleansed. He is faithful and just to cleanse us from all unrighteousness. We are cleansed in position, but we get cleansed, practically speaking, every time we confess because of the blood of Jesus. So then, who do you draw near to? When trouble comes, when exciting things happen, who do you draw near to? We're to draw near continually, habitually. This is the first application of our great salvation. Continually draw near. We're to draw near to Jesus all the time. We should be living a life where we're walking and talking with him all day long. Guess what? You think of a walk with somebody. You're talking, you're walking. Enoch walked with God, and the Lord took him. And the testimony was he was pleasing. By faith, Enoch walked with him, right? We believe in everything he said about himself. We believe everything in his word concerning him. We trust him.
1: 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Greg, for that brother or sister in Christ listening who has realized they are not drawing near to God with a truthful heart and in faith, what would you say?
0: Well, Dave, I would just first of all say, praise the Lord that you've been convicted, that you've been trying to come before the Lord with sin in your life, whatever it is. And so I would just say, just confess your sin, get straight with the Lord, and then come before him, draw near in faith, knowing that he hears you, and knowing that he's a good God and he will answer according to his will. Okay, well, we're not done with our responses to our great salvation yet from the book of Hebrews, so make plans to join us tomorrow for our next edition of Equipping the Saints.
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2: 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The 9 o'clock hour, just a few minutes away with Tom Pennington and Richard Ellis. And then at 10 o'clock, Josh Moody will join us with God-Centered Life. Right now, discerning God's will. Sometimes it can be tricky. Here's some insight from Gary Hamrick.
3: When you're discerning the will of God, don't think fatalistically, like if I don't hit the bullseye, then my life is completely off course. No, you're still within the acceptable and good will. Now, God in his mercy will often redirect us so that we can get into his perfect will, but we're fleshly enough that I'm never walking every minute of every day in his perfect will. But his mercy's great enough that he's going to redirect me. And the things that I tell people to encourage them, when you seek the will of God, three things. Number one is read the Bible. Get the Word of God into your heart because you will be amazed at how God's Word instructs you specifically for what you're dealing with. And it can be anywhere in Scripture that God will use a verse and it'll speak to us. So I tell people, get in God's Word. That is the most important guidance for knowing the will of God. The second thing is, Proverbs tells us there's safety in the multitude of counselors. So surround yourself with some trusted, godly men or women who can can speak into your life and confirm some things that you are thinking about or praying about or wondering about in terms of the will of God, and listen to the wise advice of counselors. But I caution people, don't rely on that as guidance. Rely on their advice as confirmation, not direction. No, you should never do something because somebody says, this is what God wants you to do. You should hear, this is what God wants me to do, and then other people can be a voice of confirmation. And then the third thing I try to encourage people is to never go against your peace. Colossians, he talks about how let the peace of Christ rule in your heart, and that word rule is like an umpire, and our peace is a God-given aspect to help us know fair and foul balls. Like, I'd like to be able to call something that is clearly in the will or outside of the will of God. And so I tell people, never go against your peace. Having a peace from the Lord helps to confirm His will. So those are the three major things I encourage people. Stay in the Word, surround yourself with godly counselors, and never go against your peace.
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6: Like a laser, Jesus looks into everything and sees the reality of it as it is. 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
7: Welcome to The Word Unleashed with Tom Pennington. Tom is pastor teacher at Countryside Bible Church in Southlake, Texas. Hello, I'm Bill Wright, and today Tom has part 7 for us of his current series, The Seven Churches of Revelation. Today we begin to study the fourth letter, as found in Revelation chapters 2 and 3. Now, while this letter is the longest of the seven letters, it's written to the church in the smallest, youngest, and least important city of all the seven churches, the church in Thyatira. But the message, even to this church, is clear and just as important as any other. Christ warns this church about the devastating dangers of tolerating or accepting teaching that goes beyond or outside what the Bible teaches. That is to say, extra-biblical revelation. So in what way was the church in Thyatira participating in this deep folly? And what does this letter have to do with your participation in a church today? Let's find out as we join our teacher now on The Word Unleashed.
6: Well, let's turn together to Revelation as we continue to make our way through this wonderful book that's been given to us that unfolds the past and the future. We're looking at the seven churches, and tonight we come to the church in Thyatira. Revelation chapter 2, and I'll begin reading in verse 18. Revelation 2, verse 18. And to the angel of the church in Thyatira write, the Son of God, who has eyes like a flame of fire and his feet are like burnished bronze, says this, I know your deeds and your love and faith and service and perseverance, and that your deeds of late are greater than at first. But I have this against you, that you tolerate the woman Jezebel, who calls herself a prophetess, and she teaches and leads my bondservants astray so that they commit acts of immorality and eat things sacrificed to idols. I gave her time to repent, and she does not want to repent of her immorality. Behold, I will throw her on a bed of sickness, and those who commit adultery with her into great tribulation, unless they repent of her deeds. And I will kill her children with pestilence, and all the churches will know that I am he who searches the minds and hearts, and I will give to each one of you according to your deeds. But I say to you, the rest who are in Thyatira, who do not hold this teaching, who have not known the deep things of Satan, as they call them, I place no other burden on you. Nevertheless, what you have, hold fast until I come. He who overcomes and he who keeps my deeds until the end, to him I will give authority over the nations, and he shall rule them with a rod of iron, as the vessels of the potter are broken to pieces, as I also have received authority from my Father. And I will give him the morning star. He who has an ear, let him hear what the Spirit says to the churches. Ironically, this is the longest of the seven letters, but it was written to the church in the smallest, youngest, and least important city of all. This letter is more difficult to interpret than some of the others because there are a number of references in it to details of life in the first century city that are now unclear. Archaeologists have explored very little of this ancient city, and frankly, there's very little left to explore because it was destroyed so many times, as we'll learn in a moment. But the message to this church is clear. Here is a summary of this letter to the church in Thyatira. Christ warns his church about the devastating dangers of tolerating or accepting extra-biblical revelation. With each of these seven letters, as we're walking through them, we're using the same basic outline, and we'll do so again tonight because it's the outline that Christ himself uses. So as we study this church, we need to begin by considering the introduction to the letter, the command to write in verse 18. And to the angel of the church in Thyatira write, the Son of God, who has eyes like a flame of fire and his feet are like burnished bronze, says this. First of all, as we've done, let's consider the character of this city. It says, write to the church in Thyatira. The name is probably an ancient name that means the castle or city of Thyatira. And so there's not much else for us to learn about its name. As far as where it's located, this is a map that orients you. It is, as you can see, just south and southeast of Pergamum. Of the seven churches, Pergamum is the farthest north. When you leave Pergamum on the journey to Sardis, you head east along the river and then southeast, and the journey from Pergamum to Thyatira is about 40 miles. The city itself was built in a long valley that runs north and south, connecting the Caicus and Hermus valleys. The landscape where this city is located is essentially flat. It's situated on a main highway that runs all the way from Byzantium to Smyrna. So why are there so few ruins and excavations in the city of Thyatira? Well, the city has an interesting and checkered history. It was founded in about 290 BC by Seleucus I, one of the generals of Alexander, and he was the founder as well of the Seleucid dynasty. Later, a man named Lysimachus, who ruled Pergamum, that northern city, took the city of Thyatira. Now, the city of Thyatira had no natural fortifications, so Lysimachus made it a simple military outpost that served as a kind of sentinel to temporarily delay invading armies that were approaching Pergamum just long enough so that the city could be warned and the city could become prepared. So it was like a holding place for invading armies. That's really was its only purpose. Because of its lack of defenses and because of its vulnerability, it was on a flat plain, it was captured countless times throughout history. In fact, in the records we have in ancient history, most of the references to the city of Thyatira have to do with it being captured. That's really all we learn, and that's why there are so few ruins, because the city was destroyed again and again and again as armies moved back and forth through these valleys. The Romans took Thyatira in 190 BC. And with the Pax Romana, the Roman peace, the city was no longer needed as a military outpost. So, ironically, around the very time, in the same decade that John wrote this book, Thyatira had just come into its own. It had just turned from being a backwater military outpost into becoming a great commercial manufacturing center. It had a strategic location on several important roads that crossed the region. It was a natural stopping place between cities for caravans traveling those roads. The city's commerce apparently reached even across the Aegean into Greece and Macedonia, as we'll see in a moment. The sort of mark of this city was something perhaps you read about in history. There were trade guilds, like our trade unions, labor unions that are the modern counterpart of them. Sir William Ramsay, an archaeologist, writes, "More trade guilds are known in Thyatira than in any other Asian cities." The inscriptions, though not especially numerous, mention the following. So here are some of the trade guilds, or labor unions, if you will, that were there in Thyatira in the first century. Wool workers, linen workers, makers of outer garments, dyers, that is those who dye fabric and cloth, leather workers, tanners of skins, potters, bakers, slave dealers, and bronze smiths, that is metal workers who worked in bronze. All of that was in this area. So you can see, if you can sort of use your sanctified imagination, here's this little military outpost on a lonely road that when the Romans take over and the peace comes, just explodes into this major manufacturing center driven by these trade guilds. Lydia, you remember, the first convert in Europe, she was saved actually in Philippi under Paul's ministry there, but she was from this city, Thyatira, and she too was involved in the textile trade. Acts 16:14 says, "A woman named Lydia from the city of Thyatira, a seller of purple fabrics, a worshiper of God," that is, she was a proselyte to Judaism, "was listening, and the Lord opened her heart to respond to the things spoken by Paul." It's interesting, the fabric that's mentioned there and the dye, the turkey red dye that was used to produce those purple fabrics that Lydia sold came from the madder root, a plant that grew commonly in the valley where this city was situated. And so all of that became a natural product of this place. There's a city there where Thyatira was today. You saw even some glimpses of it in maybe one of the pictures I showed a moment ago. The city that's there is about 100,000 people, and it's called Akizar. Now, this city was not a religious center in the same way that Smyrna and Pergamum were. However, let's go back to the trade unions, to the trade guilds, because those were central in this town. Again, if you can picture the explosion of manufacturing in the final decade of the first century, the time that John wrote. So what really dominated the city was its trade unions. That's what dominated the culture. There were many of them that flourished, and they were inseparably interconnected with the social and religious life of Thyatira. Not like ours, that you can sort of leave it at work. These were integrated into both social and religious life. These trade guilds were wealthy and they were powerful. It came down to this: if you wanted to practice a trade in the city, it was essential for you to be a member of the appropriate guild. The divine guardian of the city was the god Tirimnas, often identified with the Greek sun god Apollo. It was Tirimnas that was the patron of all the commercial guilds, and here's the rub: if you belonged to one of those guilds, when you went to the regular celebrations of your particular guild, it centered on the worship of this god. It was at the center. He was honored and worshiped at all civic events. We've seen the character of the city. Let's move on to the history of the church. Verse 18 says, "To the angel of the church in Thyatira." Again, there's no mention of this church being founded in the New Testament. However, as I mentioned a moment ago, we do read about the conversion of one woman who was from this city, Lydia. She was in Philippi, so she was across the Aegean Sea in Macedonia when she was converted under the ministry of the Apostle Paul. But it is possible that she maintained a home in Thyatira. She was obviously a very successful businesswoman, and it's very possible that she had a home still in the center of the manufacturing activity in Thyatira, and she crossed the Aegean to find new markets in Macedonia, Philippi, and beyond. And so we know in Acts 16 that some of her household were saved with her there in Philippi, and it's possible that some of them

And Christ here describes himself, introduces himself to the church in Thyatira in three ways. First of all, as fully God, he reminds them that he rules his church. Verse 18, and to the angel of the church in Thyatira write, the Son of God. Now, you read that and immediately you think, well, yeah, I mean, that occurs everywhere. That's a very common expression. The truth is, this is the first and only time in the book of Revelation where this title for Christ occurs. The reason that Christ uses it for himself here is he's about to quote from Psalm 2, which speaks of God's Son. Psalm 2:7, I will surely tell of the decree of the Lord. He said to me, you are my Son. Today I have begotten you. By using this title for himself, Christ reminds this church of his majesty, his deity, his authority, his right to rule, the fact that he rules now and he will rule during the millennium. It also reminds them of his deity. He is of one essence with the Father. He is the Son of God. He rules his church. Secondly, as he introduces and describes himself, he describes himself in this way: with penetrating omniscience, he evaluates his church. He goes on to say, who has eyes like a flame of fire. The eyes of Christ, as they're described here, are like torches that light up everything he looks at and reveal what he sees to his eyes as it really is. As I were to put it in modern terms, I would say it like this: like a laser, Jesus looks into everything and sees the reality of it as it is. This was the same description back in chapter 1, verse 14. This same description will come again at the second coming in chapter 19, verse 12. The point is this: the character of every church, including this church, is transparent to Jesus Christ our Lord. Jesus is essentially saying to them, listen, I see everything. I see everything. He sees everything with crystal clear clarity. His penetrating omniscience looks into the heart of this church, and he knows what is going on in the church as a whole and in the heart and mind and life of every individual. By the way, it's the same thing today. You know, we puny human beings like to think that we can think things and do things that nobody knows. Are there things in your life that you think nobody knows? You're lying to yourself, because Jesus sees just as clearly what's going on in your life and in your heart and between your ears, just as he did this first century church. Penetrating omniscience. And it evaluates his church with perfect accuracy and clarity. And we'll see that in a moment as he explains what's going on in this church. The third description he gives of himself here tells us this: in light of his personal holiness, he purifies his church. The third description there in verse 18 are, his feet are like burnished bronze, like a gleaming metal. Now, this polished bronze here is probably a refined alloy of copper or bronze with metallic zinc. In chapter 1, it's described as metal that is still in molten form when it's been made to glow in a furnace. This was a really familiar image in a city known for its metal workers' guild. Metal that's still in a molten state is like a crucible for everything it touches. In the same way, as Christ walks through his churches, he purifies them like metal in a furnace is purified. His personal holiness purifies his church. As one author put it, with such eyes, the Son of God can see into the most distant and darkest places. And with such feet, he can stamp out all opposition to his rule. This is the introduction Christ gives to the church in Thyatira. That brings us, secondly, to the body of the letter, the state of the church. This is verses 19 to 25. Here in the body of the letter, Jesus explains exactly the condition of this church. Now, as he does with all the churches about which he has something good to say, he begins with a commendation of the good in verse 19. Notice what he says, I know
7 times to each.

0: each of the churches, he says, I know. And here he says it to this church, I know. His penetrating omniscience knows everything. He says, I know your deeds. Now, their deeds are further explained in the following four qualities. There are two sets of them. The first set identifies motives. The second set, results. Isn't that interesting? Jesus knows motives and he knows results. He knows what drives you and he knows what actually occurs, what happens. And here it's positive. He knows the good. We tend to concentrate on the fact that Jesus knows the bad, but here he says, I know the good. I know what's good in this church. He begins by saying, I know your love. That's interesting, isn't it, in light of what he said to the church in Ephesus? He says, I know your love. This church was known for its genuine love for God and for others. And he says, and faith. Faith here is not faithfulness, probably. It's probably a continuing trust. A continuing trust in Christ and his word. You keep on trusting me, and you keep on loving God and others. He says, and I know your service. You see, love for God and for others leads to serving them. And this church was known for its loving service. And he adds, and your perseverance. Faith in God and his word allow you to endure, to persevere. And this church was known for its persevering, trusting faith. And then he adds this, and I know that your deeds of late, that is the more recent ones, are greater than at first. He may mean more in number, or he may mean better in quality, or he may mean both. Remarkably, this church, unlike the church in Ephesus that was sinking down, this church was still growing in all of these wonderful qualities. Listen, don't miss this. This was a remarkable church. But all was not well in Thyatira, because Christ next turns to a correction of the sin in verses 20 to 23. Let's look at what's going on in this church. Verse 20, but I have this against you. Christ not only knows the good, and he does know the good, but he also knows the bad. And here's what he has against them, that you tolerate. It's an interesting word. The Greek word means to allow a margin of freedom, to leave it to someone to do something, to allow, to tolerate. That's what was happening in the church in Thyatira. They were tolerating one specific false teacher who was wreaking havoc on this church. Who was this person? Well, let's look at her. First of all, consider her character. Verse 20 says, you tolerate the woman Jezebel. Now, it's clear from the context of this letter, that the rest of the letter, that this was a specific woman who was known and influential in the church. And don't miss this. This was a woman in the church who professed the Christian faith, but Christ calls her Jezebel. Now, that's not likely her real name. It's pretty unlikely that she would be named that. I mean, people in the ancient world were familiar with the Hebrew scriptures, familiar with the detestable character. I mean, anybody here named your daughter Jezebel? No, this is a pseudonym. This is a pseudonym for this woman that reveals her true character. Now, if you're familiar with the Old Testament, you know that the name Jezebel is infamous. Jezebel was the daughter of Ethbaal, king of Tyre, modern Lebanon area, and she married Ahab, king of the northern kingdom of Israel. And Jezebel's name was to become proverbial for evil in Israel. Look at 1 Kings. Turn with me to 1 Kings for a moment. Chapter 16. Here we meet this woman. 1 Kings 16. And look at verse 29. Now Ahab, the son of Omri, became king over Israel in the 39th year of Asa, king of Judah. And Ahab, the son of Omri, reigned over Israel and Samaria 22 years. Ahab, the son of Omri, did evil in the sight of the Lord more than all who were before him. It came about as though it had been a trivial thing for him to walk in the sins of Jeroboam, the son of Nebat, You remember Jeroboam was the one who built those idolatrous images so the people in the north of Israel wouldn't go down to Jerusalem to worship. He was afraid of losing their loyalty. He really started syncretic kinds of worship and idolatry in the north. And the Lord says, as though it had been trivial for Ahab to follow Jeroboam's sins, he married Jezebel, the daughter of Ethbaal, king of the Sidonians, and went to serve Baal and worshiped him. That's what Ahab did.
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2: 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You know, the Bible says every word of God is flawless. He is a shield to those who take refuge in Him. Bill Bumpus here, so glad to have you along. More great teaching on the way. Right now, I have a special piece of audio I want you to hear and let it really impact your life today, okay?
3: Follow me. The call of Jesus is to follow him in a life of continuous commitment. The call of Jesus is to follow him not on our terms, but on his. He is King Jesus. He's a long-promised Messiah, victorious over Satan, victorious over the forces of darkness and of hell itself. He is the light coming to those who dwell in darkness. There is none like him, nor will there ever be anyone like him. When Christ comes into our life, there is this radical change, a fundamental change of attitude, of agendas, of orientation. And this is the focus in these magnificent Beatitudes. Are you poor in spirit? Are you mourning over your sin? Is there this meekness and gentleness, hunger and thirst after righteousness? Be merciful. Be pure in heart. Be a peacemaker. Be ready to suffer on account of Christ. Rejoice and be glad, for your reward is great in heaven. And receive the wonderful blessings of God. You see, our hope is not in this life. We look beyond this life. Yes, there are blessings here and now as we follow Jesus, but the best is yet to come. This then is what it means to follow Jesus. This is life in the kingdom.
4: Epitaphs. They're meant to summarize a person's time on earth, but the greatest epitaph of all time isn't found in a graveyard or mausoleum.
5: It is neither written in gold nor cut in stone. It is spoken by the mouth of an angel and is the exact reverse of what is put on all other tombs. The Bible says he is not here, he is risen.
4: The He who is risen, says Billy Graham, is Jesus Christ.
5: If Christ's bones lie decayed in a grave, then there is no good news, and the darkness of the world is indeed black, and life has no meaning at all. However, the New Testament teaches from one end to the other that Christ indeed is risen from the dead.
4: His death paid the penalty for your sins. And his resurrection means you can experience peace now and live in heaven when you die, if you receive Jesus as your Lord and Savior. 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From the Billy Graham Evangelistic Association and The Well, the voice of life.
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7: 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We're so grateful you've tuned into the program. Richard wants to share with you some encouragement, words of hope, and probably a laugh or two. 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Richard's talks are always straight from the Bible, filled with truth. 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In fact, you can find all of Richard's talks right there waiting just for you, richardellis.com. 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
8: The title of today's message is Overhauling. There's a TV show called Overhauling. If you've ever seen this thing, they get somebody with a car that's decent but needs to be completely reworked, and it's kind of a surprise. They say it was stolen or it's missing, and by the time they figure out what happened, a week later, they've got this old car completely restored, customized, beyond what it was to begin with. But our purposes today, overhauling is going to be something different. We talked recently about dipstick and how that you pop their hood, you pull the dipstick, and in a moment, you can kind of read something that's going on deep down inside a person's life. Without taking the head gaskets off and all this mess, you just say, you know what? Just by looking at the oil, the levels of the oil, you can tell something's wrong or they need some help. Next, we talked about wreckers, and that maybe you say, well, this person's in trouble, they're stalled out, their car's broken down, their life's a mess, I'm going to get them somewhere. Today it's overhauling, and the assumption is that if you're involved in ministry and care about people, then you help get them. You meet someone, you don't just leave them on the side of the road. We read the story of the Good Samaritan and how that he came along. Religious people passed this guy by, had been beaten up and just left for dead. And here comes this Good Samaritan, puts him on his own animal, takes him to an inn, takes care of him, touches the guy, literally taking care of his wounds, you know, got involved, told the innkeeper, I'll be back on the way back, I'll pay you, whatever else it takes. He got in the mess and help this person. Any church that is doing part of what it's supposed to be doing is helping people, taking people in. But one of the great challenges is you. You are the people that walk in these doors. And just knowing what's in this room alone is enough to scare you to death. But what happens is some people sneak in here or crawl in here or get towed in here, so to speak, and they sit down and it's like, you know, don't ask, don't tell. I know you're screwed up. You know you're screwed up. I'm screwed up. You know I'm screwed up. But if we just don't talk about it, maybe we can just come and go and not deal with it. But everybody, beginning with me in this room, has got struggles. And if we went row by row, person by person, and said, tell me about this morning, tell me about last night, tell me about the last week, I mean, we wouldn't have to go far before we could just unearth all kind of junk just in this room. Forget the people out there who are in trouble. We got struggles. So the importance of our being rightly related to God, being healthy ourselves so that we're in a place when these people come in, we say, we're here, we're ready to go, we're the mechanics, this is the garage, we'll help overhaul this person's life. But if you've ever been a part of that process, you know it can be exhausting, and we'll talk about that in a little bit. Or you can get in over your head, and we'll talk about that a little bit. But it is our responsibility to take on people as they come in and be in a position to do that. Now, some people say, I got extended warranty. And, you know, if those people aren't smart enough to have bought the extended warranty or driving some old thing that, you know, that not under warranty to begin with, you know, we're going to hire some professional preachers and it's you people take care of all this stuff. You know what? There are places where there are people with expertise and you have to know when to say, you know what? I am in over my head. I'll pass this one on. But there's a lot of this stuff that we can do. It's not stuff that needs to be passed on. We got people in this church, couples with little kids. One guy I think of in particular that took in a teenager who his parents just basically abandoned him. That's crossing a line. You say, well, I don't want to do that. Well, if you're not supposed to, don't. But if God taps you on the shoulder and prompts your heart and says, you know what? There's trouble. There's specific things going on in people's lives and you're it. You can't just walk away from that without some consequence. Now, let me read you the definition of an overhaul. It is a strict examination with a view to correction or repairs. Another part of the definition is to make necessary repairs on, restore to serviceable condition. And part of the reason some people get frustrated with church is they come in and they're trying to smile and they're sucking air and they're dying on the vine and they look around and try to shake a few hands. And, well, how are you doing? Good God, you know, say all our stuff. And they're like, can't you see I'm about to keel over? And we don't pick up on it because it's not our problem until we make it our problem. And from my personal experience, if you even have a brief conversation with someone, if they're dying, you're going to find it out within 4 minutes. Because people that are under so much pressure that they're about to just blow, they can't take it anymore, they're going to tell you what's going on if you just ask three times. You ever shaking somebody's hand and say, how are you doing? Good to meet you. Yeah, that's the polite lying, how are you? Right? Get the polite stuff out of the way. Then you say, you know what? No, how are you really doing? Well, how was your week? Ask something specific. And they say, well, it's kind of rough. Dude, how are you doing? What's going on? And then they realize, wait, you've asked me three times. You really want to know. Now that person says, I don't want to get into it. You can't force that. But sometimes people just need someone to genuinely care enough. Now you better be prepared because it may not just be popping the hood and pulling the dipstick. You may have to take that whole thing apart and it may cost you. And you may get to a point where you say, you know what? I've helped you all I can. I really don't know what to do here. How many people in this room, men and women, know how to change the oil on a car? Raise your hand. You could go out in the parking lot. Now look around the room. Okay, that's a lot of people. Okay, how many of you could rebuild an engine? Raise your hand. Now look around the room. Look around the room. Rebuilding an engine is popping the hood, taking the whole hood off, unbolting things, taking the whole engine out, putting it someplace, taking it apart, doing what needs to be done, put it back together, put it in the car and close the hood, and the thing runs. I mean, some people take an engine apart. I'm not talking about that. Because that's another one of our challenges. We get in people's lives and tear them all apart, and we go, oh, what a mess. God bless you. Good luck with that. Now, there's a lot of expertise just in the mechanical area. How do you people that know how to change oil, change the spark plugs, rebuild an engine, how do you know that? You just go, wow, I just all of a sudden think I could rebuild this engine. Watch this. You either watched someone, you had a dad, you worked in a mechanic shop, someone showed you how to do that. Part of the verses we're going to read today, the job of the church is to equip the mechanics for the work of rebuilding. You say, well, I want to do that. I'd love to know how to do that. Then you're going to have to come alongside or get around people, leadership, servants who have been doing it a while and say, you know what? I want to know how to do that. We are not going to reach as many people and change as many lives if we don't multiply the number of people who can rebuild an engine. And no matter how long I preach this or how many times we go over it, there are still people who say, you know what? Good for you, Richard. Good for you, all your little mechanics. You all knock yourselves out. You know what? I'm going to come. I'm going to sing a few songs if I want to do that. I'll write a few checks, but don't be asking me to do anything. And then you wonder why your life sucks so bad because you're not involved in the process. You're missing out on the privilege, the blessing, the reason God left us on the planet. The scripture talks about laying hold of that for which Christ has laid hold of you. Get a hold of what he made you do. You say, well, I'm not a mechanic. Well, you might be able to change some oil. You can do something. Discover what that is. And I want you to think about that during the course of this message. Now, I'm going to read you not a long list, but I'm going to tell you some of the things that can walk in that door and into our lives, into our church. Just people with relationship problems. Their marriage is shot or just need some adjustment. Boyfriend, girlfriend problems, child, parent, friends, business partners, coworkers, neighbors. People got problems. I mean, you hear about people, there's movies out about this. You know, neighbors wanting to shoot their neighbors. I'm talking about with guns. You get on my lawn again, I'm gonna blow your head off. And then bang, bang, bang, you know, some other words. People got bitterness, hatred, wars raging inside of them, and they bring that in here. And that's when you refer them to a sister church. People come in the back door with financial problems. They're in debt, credit cards, maxed out, bankruptcy, either filed bankruptcy or on the verge of it. Their families in shambles, the pressures are so great. At home, husbands and wives, the kids, everything's just completely messed up. And that's right here. I don't have to leave the room for that. How are we going to make it? And the temptation, another credit card comes in the mail and you say, well, we don't have a job. That's the only way we can do it. And you start charging it again. and say, this will help tide it over, and it just turns into another $20,000 credit card and the compounding interest. And here we go again. Mental, psychological issues. I'll read some of those in a minute. Abuse. I mean, without saying anything in detail, at least as a pastor sitting down with people, you cannot imagine the atrocities that are perpetrated on small children, on women, on men, and what people walk in the door with. And they got a smile and they can play the game a little while, but right below the surface, they've had heinous things done to them. I get emails through the years back where I could literally publish a book if it didn't reveal stuff of just detailed accounting, people just kind of flushing out the stuff that's happened to them. I mean, if I just said in this room alone, and I'm not going to do it, but if I said how many women in this room have been sexually molested, abused in their lifetime, it would blow your mind how many women in this room and listening beyond here. Emotional abuse, sexual abuse, physical abuse, mental abuse, anxiety or fear, anxiety disorders, phobias that people have, social anxiety disorder, panic disorder, agoraphobia, people that are afraid to go out into the marketplace, obsessive compulsive disorder, post-traumatic stress disorder, mood disorder involving usually intense and sustained sadness, melancholia or despair, clinical depression. How many people come in and if you don't notice or know what it is, they're just almost clinically depressed, overwhelmed. Bipolar disorder involves abnormally high or pressured mood states known as mania or hypomania. OCD, I mentioned that. Psychotic disorder, schizophrenia, delusional disorder. We've had all of this, by the way. Eating disorders, anorexia nervosa, bulimia, exercise bulimia, binge eating disorder, sleep disorders, insomnia, Tourette's syndrome, kleptomania, stealing, just people can't stop stealing, pyromania, people with fire, sexual addictions, substance abuse, alcohol, drugs, man, that's the no-brainer stuff for us. Gambling, it was bad enough before, now you just sit at your computer and screw your life up. You say, well, I don't want to be in a church with all those problems. That's what's coming through the door. And the worse things get, the better they get for us. We have to be prepared. We have to be able to do what we can with people who come in. Now you say, well, I'm trying to help a person, they don't want help. You can't force this on anybody. But there are people coming our way who have been coming our way by the thousands and are here now who need help. And it's gonna take some time. You say, well, what if I get in there and they're like, you know, one of these psychological people, you know? They're psycho, but it seems logical to them. I don't know what to do. Then just say that. But you sit down with somebody and say, okay, God, you made me, you know me, and we've had enough experiences, and if you are a Christian and you've gone any distance down the road with Christ, there are some things you can do, and you're missing out on the sacrifice needed, but the blessing that comes with sitting there and saying, dude, I've been right there. Ma'am, you know, that's what happened to me, and here's how Jesus changed my life. And then they say, wow, that's it. That's what I was looking for. Good, good, I'm done. Help me keep going. That's it. You say, wow, I can do that. Now, let me attack something here for a minute. Some people are overhauling. You have taken on more than you can carry, more than you can pull, more than the load that you're supposed to be carrying. The way to know whether you're overhauling or not is whether you're exhausted or you do what you're doing and you come out rested. Go to Matthew chapter 11. And this is a good gauge if you say, well, I'm helping people, but it's killing me. If you're doing it God's way, you don't come out dying. You come out literally refreshed and rested and thinking, wow, how did that happen? If you're doing it by yourself, if you're just some religious do-gooder person trying to do this all by yourself, you'll burn out. Read this Matthew 11, 28 and following with me. This is Jesus speaking. He says, come to me. It doesn't say go to work. It says, come to me. If you want a Christian life that works, you've got to start with Jesus. You cannot bypass Jesus and live the Christian life. You've got to go to him first. So he says, come to me, who? All you who labor, you're out there laboring and you are heavy laden. And the word here for labor is a derivative of another word that means to feel fatigue, by implication to work hard. There's nothing wrong with working hard unless you are working hard by yourself trying to accomplish something that God would like to work through you. So come to me, all you who labor and are heavy laden. And this heavy laden thing means to overburden with ceremony or spiritual anxiety, laid, be heavy laden. It's too much. And you say, that's how I feel. I'm working for God, but it's killing me. Then you're doing something wrong because doing it God's way will refresh you. Look what he says next. all you who labor are heavy laden, I will give you rest. Now, how does he want me to work and promise me rest? We're not going to get anything done. You just want to lay around, Jesus. There's work to be done. He never said we're going to stop. He just said, I'm going to teach you how to do it where I'll give you rest in the labor. Take my yoke upon you and learn from me. Now, back to the mechanic thing. Someone doesn't know what they're doing, takes an engine apart, and it's a disaster. You've got to learn from somebody. The best teacher is Jesus himself. And it's this picture of oxen in a yoke, and you take a big ox and know what he's doing and put a younger one next to him, and that other one can learn from the big one pulling. And there are ways to pull where you don't hurt yourself. There's all kinds of things like lifting weights. I mean, some of you don't know what I'm talking about, but you know, if you've ever lifted weights, there's a right way to lift the weight where you don't hurt yourself, right? You don't jerk things off the ground. You get down and you pick them up. You get under the weight. There's a way to do it. Learn how to work and rest at the same time. Take my yoke upon you. Learn from me, for I am gentle and lowly in heart, and you will find rest for your souls. And it's, again, the picture is while you're working. And the word here for rest for your souls, it comes from another word that means intermission, by implication, recreation, rest. When was the last time doing ministry was fun? Not that there's not a burden, not that there's not challenges, but where you sit down with somebody and you go, wow, I can see your problem. Unless you're some crooked mechanic, I think one of the coolest things in the world, I've got a mechanic that I trust. He's visited here before. I can take one of my old cars or whatever, drive in this place, you know, leave the car running. That guy can pop the hood, even the hood not up, hear a little noise or something and say, oh, I think it's this. And the satisfaction of just tinkering with that thing, fixing a little something, you go, wow, how'd you do that? He knows what he's doing. And there's some great pleasure that comes in someone driving in with something that's not working. You do a little something to it, and then they drive off and it's fixed. You go, wow, that's amazing. You helped me. Thank you so much. Getting to the place where you're working his way. You're learning from him. You've got the yoke on you, but you come out like it's an intermission, like it's recreation almost. Like, wow, that was fun. Is it always fun? No, but there's great joy doing it Jesus' way and letting him teach you to do it. You've got to have some boundaries. Because if you jump out there and try to fix everybody, you're going to fall apart, and then nobody's going to get fixed because you're not even fixed. I have to be in a state of heart and mind to even help somebody. So don't be overhauling more than you can. Get in the yoke. Say, Jesus, show me how to do this. And I know when I'm doing it his way, when I get done, I'm rested. I'm not all beat up and exhausted and, oh, woe is me. And oh, what a great sacrifice. I cared about somebody. You may be well-meaning, I may be well-meaning, but you cannot get in these situations where you don't know what you're doing and get in completely over your head. Get some help. And these things are going to get more tricky every day, especially financially, because people come in. Somebody says, I lost my job. And they said, I lost my insurance, but they've offered me Cobra. I know why they call it Cobra. It is a snake. It's crazy expensive. You say, and then they send that to the church office and say, this person needs help. Unless a church is prepared to pay everybody who loses their jobs Cobra, you got to be careful and know where the lines are. One of the great challenges in having a multi-economic church, and what I try to even tell the homeless people who come in, is don't panhandle. Do not ask for money on a Sunday. Because what happens is someone who looks like they have money, whether they do or not, gets hit on by someone who's broke and say, hey man, can you give me $20 or $100? Here's my problem. Then that person is tagged. They keep going back to them. Now you're running around trying to hide from somebody. The great model in the New Testament, the book of Acts, is they brought everything in. They sold property, brought it in, and it was distributed so that we can know how many people are pinging how many people. Because what we discover after a few years is some people who come in here hit about three or four people, work the rounds, and they call the office and I need help. Before it's all done, they've cashed in. They do need help, but there ought to be some accountability and some responsibility. So one of the areas that we're going to try to expand in and develop and be better at is probably having a team of people who will coordinate and sit down with these people who have some expertise in budgeting and finance and say, look, how can we help you? And is that really going to help you? People got real problems, real needs, but we cannot cross the bounds unless we had unlimited funds. And even if we did have unlimited funds, we have to be wise about who we really help, but in the long run, hurt. So I'm encouraging you, if someone approaches you and says, hey, I need some help, say, you know what? The way our church operates is, if you will call into the office, they will refer you to someone. You say, I'll be dead by the time I get help. We'll try to do it fast, but we have to figure out ways for this to work. You say, well, but so-and-so stood up and said they needed help and I took them money. Well, then everybody else gets resentful and say, well, I got problems. They ran out of time. Give me a microphone. I need to raise some cash. Well, but if you know the preacher, then you get to talk and, you know, then people say, no, that's church politics. We are trying to do this where everybody is on the level ground, but everybody gets help the best way we can. And you say, well, that's, you're talking about practical stuff. Exactly. And you sit down with somebody and buy them coffee or go to lunch, and all of a sudden all this stuff comes out and you go, holy cow, I don't know what to do here. Send it up or ask in your small group, does anybody have expertise with this? And try to help them, but keep it with where you are as much as possible and only move the stuff up that you really are overwhelmed. And then we'll try to refer them to some counseling or whatever they might need. Throughout the years, we've always had people with substance abuse. I'm not taking in somebody that's, you know, a heroin, a crack, whatever addict that needs some rehab. Now, we might help them go to rehab and provide something there, but this can get deep. You say, wow, I got to find me a simple church, an easy church. They're not out there, because where there are people, there are problems. If they had cemetery churches, now that'd be a church. One of the cool things about the concept of overhauling, especially in regard to the show that existed, is that usually they'd bring an old car in that needed some help, but when they got done with it, it looked better than it did when it came off the showroom floor. Off the assembly line. And when you bring your life to Jesus, it may take some time. Eternal life is something you can get in a moment. Jesus, I believe you died on the cross. You were buried and raised from the dead. I confess that I'm a sinner. I need your forgiveness. I cannot live without you anymore. I will not make it if I die without you. You got to save me. You got to help me. You got to rescue me. Put me in your garage and fix me and help me see what needs to be changed and what needs to be done to make me operational, overhaul me, restore me, even beyond restoration to what you intended for my life. And he is capable of turning out a new creature. Old things passed away, as the scripture says, all things become new. But it is a process. It is going to take time. And all of us are a part of that process. Someone helping you, you get into the place where you know what you're doing and help somebody else. And together, there's almost no limit to how many people we can absorb if we are disciples who make disciples who make disciples who make disciples. And instead of coming down and staring up here at me and singing songs at a screen, you turn around and watch the doors and say, okay, Jesus, I'm here. I'm ready to go. Back that thing right in my stall. I figured out how to help, how to serve, how to work your way. Now use me. And that's what we're here to do.
9: 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And Richard's back now to wrap up today's talk.
8: All right, let's pray. And our Father, I thank you for your word. I thank you, Holy Spirit, for the amazing job that you do. And I thank you for what is possible in our lives as proven by the countless people that have come through here, Lord, and just seeing what you've done around the world through the millennia. First of all, Lord, I pray for believers who are writing things down right now or maybe out there listening somewhere beyond here and saying, okay, God, what is it? What is my part in this garage of sorts of a church? And when someone comes in, what experiences do I have? What life events have hit me? What abuse, what challenge have I faced? And you have brought me through that if I were willing to share my heart and be honest and real with somebody else, it could provide them some encouragement and point them towards some help they might need beyond me. Father, help us see that our real joy, our real fulfillment in life is not holding on to our lives and trying to stay comfortable and cozy and not hoeing the rows that you've left for us to hoe, but we can climb in that yoke with you, Lord Jesus, and somehow work and rest at the same time. And Father, for those who don't know you at all and either got towed in here or somehow pushed the car in themselves of their life and they're screaming inside. In some cases, they know there needs to be change in an area and they're really scared to let go of whatever it is that's destroying their life, but they need help, they need encouragement, and they need to remember that it could take some time. the process can, Lord, but there's one thing that can be resolved in a moment, and that's receiving this amazing gift of eternal and abundant life. May someone today, either here or beyond, say, God, I get it. I see finally. It's me. I am the problem. I take responsibility for my sin. I do believe that Jesus died on that cross, was buried and raised from the dead to purchase eternal life for me and the forgiveness of my sins. And I accept his forgiveness and I accept this gift of eternal life. I ask you to come live in me and through me and change me from the inside out. Strip me down, rebuild me, make me into the man, the woman, the child, the young person that you intended for me to be. And use my life. God, I've wasted so much of my life. Please don't let me waste any more of my life. I know I'll screw up again probably, but I want to come home fast and I don't want to minimize what you could do through me. Help me to redeem the time and see extraordinary things happen through me. Father, you're amazing. Thank you for your patience, your mercy, your grace, your long-suffering with us. Help us to be the same way towards others and to realize that in losing our life, for your sake, we find it. And we pray it all in Jesus' name. Amen.
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11: Who is Jesus? In Matthew, he's the King of the Jews. In Mark, he's the servant. In Luke, he's the Son of Man. And in John, Jesus is the Son of God. In Acts, he's the Savior of the world. In Romans, he's the righteousness of God. In 1 Corinthians, he is the rock. In 2 Corinthians, he is the triumphant one. In Galatians, Jesus sets us free. In Ephesians, he's the head of the church. In Philippians, he is our joy. In Colossians, he's our completeness. In 1 and 2 Thessalonians, he is our hope. In 1 Timothy, he's our faith. In 2 Timothy, he's our stability. In Titus, Jesus is truth. In Philemon, he is our helper. In Hebrews, he's our perfection. In James, he's the power behind our faith. In 1 Peter, he's our example. In 2 Peter, he's our purity. In 1 John, he's our life. In 2 John, he's our pattern. In 3 John, he's our motivation. In Jude, he's the foundation of our faith. And in Revelation, Jesus is our coming King. The world can't understand him, and the leaders can't ignore him. He is light and love and Lord. Jesus is goodness and kindness and God. He is holy. His word is eternal. He is our Redeemer. He is our Savior. And he is the Lord of my life. Do you know this Jesus?
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13: 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In Colossians 3, 1-4, Paul understands this principle as he urges the saints in Colossae to set their mind on things above, not on things on the earth. The Christ they love and follow has ascended to the right hand of God. which calls for elevated thinking on the part of his disciples. 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Matthew 6, 19 to 21 reminds us to lay up treasure in heaven. 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
17: That doesn't mean we gave away on everything. That would be a mistaken interpretation here. Paul, you can't imagine giving away on everything, can you? It doesn't mean we give away on everything. Where the Bible clearly teaches on something, we stand on that, even if that means we are counter-cultural. And are the things that we as a church stand on that people really strongly disagree about. But the Bible says it, we stick to it.
18: Welcome to the God-Centered Life with Josh Moody. Our series is called The God-Centered Church. Today we're going to look at disagreements transformed. This is part two of that study taken from the 15th chapter of the book of Acts. Josh Moody is senior pastor of College Church located in Wheaton, Illinois. We're enjoying a series of messages delivered in 2007 on the East Coast at Josh's previous church. We're going to dial up the Divine Wisdom Hotline here as we're reminded in our opener that there are things we don't want to compromise on. But we're talking about disagreements. So, Josh, do we have to like everyone in our church?
19: Well, I think the simple answer to that is no. And
18: okay, good. Moving on then.
19: We're called to love each other, but we're not called to be best friends with everyone. And actually, that's a pretty important distinction because otherwise you can feel like there's this person in the church, you really don't like them, and it feels like something's wrong. But, well, we're not going to be best friends with everyone, but that doesn't mean we can't love them and really care for them.
18: I think one of the things that's coming out in this series is there's so many different components to the body of Christ, so many different types of people. We're talking at the base, the Jews and Gentiles being united, and that was huge back then. So, yeah, terrific. Let's dive in further. This is part two. We'll do a quick review and head into the new material for today. Here's Josh.
17: We're looking from verse 36 of chapter 15 and through to verse 5 of chapter 16. Is it true that the cause of many of the wars in the world is religion? And if that were the case, why would anyone want to have strong convictions about God? Well, the passage we have before us this morning will not answer all of those questions, but what it does give is it gives us two examples of how to handle oneself with spiritual convictions. One of the examples is a model to follow. We're meant to emulate it, I think. The other is a model to avoid. We're not meant to do as they did. Now, first, you look down from verses 36 to 41 of chapter 15. And I've called this section, How to Be Right, But Be in the Wrong. For you see, what we find here is that Paul was, in a sense, right. But he and Barnabas were in the wrong to disagree over such a relatively minor matter. Barnabas was not commissioned by the church for his new mission. We do not hear of it later, nor of its success. Paul carries on being used by the Lord. The church specifically indicated that the right side of the debate was with Paul, by commissioning him anew to his task, now with Silas instead of Barnabas. On the other hand, Luke also seems to very clearly indicate that he and Barnabas, and the blame is equally spread, it seems pretty much so, to both Paul and Barnabas by implication, that while Paul was right, they were in the wrong. They should never have disagreed about this. It was not a major issue. This was not a matter of the gospel, nor of doctrine. No one's salvation was at stake, and no teaching of God was being undermined. There should have been a way to reach an agreement. And so that's the first example that Luke gives us. And what he's doing is he's showing us the aftermath of this pivotal unity that was achieved in Acts 15. And he's showing us how not to do it, how to be right, but still be in the wrong. But then, second, he's also showing us how to do it. You know, this is a model to follow, not a model to avoid. And in this way, it is even more fascinating. How to be wrong, in a sense, but be in the right, on the other hand. Because, of course, Paul, for goodness sake, circumcised Timothy. Verse 3, there he is circumcising Timothy himself. Now, it really is most astonishing. And at first glance, it appears as if Paul has finally lost his marbles or is acting in a strikingly inconsistent way. But while it appears that Paul is doing something wrong, actually here he was in the right. Now, again, this is important in all sorts of relational moments and may be particularly encouraging to you if you are of the mind that religion always causes people to squabble. The Bible encourages appropriate compromise. Bear each other's burdens. Not in every area, of course. But as Paul will write later, for the sake of the gospel, while still under the law of Christ, so not morally speaking, or of course not in terms of the doctrine of the gospel of Christ himself, but yet, to the Jews, he became a Jew in order to win the Jews. To those not having the law, he became like one not having the law, so as to win those not having the law. He writes, to the weak I became weak, to win the weak. I have become all things to all men, so that by all possible means I might save some. I do all this for the sake of the gospel, that I may share in its blessings. The end of 1 Corinthians chapter 10. And so Paul here is actually acting in consistency with a higher principle. Now just think with me about it. Once the matter of circumcision not being necessary had been established, that had been done. Once that had happened, council had done its letter, it was over. Once the matter of circumcision not being necessary had been established, why then he felt free to circumcise someone that would remove the barrier to hearing the gospel? Circumcision was nothing. If it would help someone to hear the gospel from Timothy for him to have been circumcised, then why not? As long as it was clear that circumcision was not required. Remember the Pharisaic party of the believers, of the Christians in Jerusalem said they must, as long as it was clear that no, they did not have to. Well, then it didn't matter. If it helped, why not? See, Timothy is the son of a Jewish mother. And it's worth pausing to remember that Timothy is praised and his mother is praised, his grandmother, for having brought him up so well. And what a legacy that would have been. His mother was a Jewish, a believer, but had a Greek father. And so would have been formerly a Jew, but as uncircumcised, and because they knew his father was a Greek, they all assumed that he hadn't been circumcised, he was technically an apostate Jew. And so for Timothy to gain access to the synagogue, well, Paul always, as was his habit, preached the gospel first, circumcision would certainly be very helpful. It made no difference to his salvation. He was already a disciple. It was a strategy. Now, I want you to think carefully about this as it relates to your personal life. What activities are there that you should not do if they were required of you that you could do and might be prudent to do, as Luke puts it here, for the sake of the Jews who lived in that area, for the sake of the progress of the gospel among a particular people group who are desperate to hear it. What stumbling blocks could you remove? What would you do that you must not do if you were had to do, but you could do and might be prudent to do for the sake of those who need to hear the gospel, for the sake of the gospel? What about baptism? Not saving. Are you someone who has not been baptized as a believer for whatever reason, and certainly perhaps would be baptized if it was required for your salvation? Quite rightly so. But for whom it would be best to be baptized for the gospel and the kingdom of God? Perhaps baptism, a relatively minor doctrinal point that is nonetheless in the Bible, but perhaps it seems rather difficult and time-consuming and potentially even messy with getting wet and everything. And you're not sure you can quite go through the embarrassment of giving your testimony when you became a Christian because you've been someone so long. You're already a disciple, as Timothy was some time ago. But isn't it remarkable that Timothy was circumcised, unnecessary for his salvation? A ceremony of, I think, rather more inconvenience than baptism, don't you think?
18: Okay, circumcision. Not likely to come up as a possibility in your daily walk, but Josh will get a bit closer to home with a thought-provoking example in just a moment. First, a reminder that earlier installments in this God-Centered Church series can be found on our website, godcenteredlife.org. Resources in addition to that, we'd love for you to take advantage of it. godcenteredlife.org. Back into the book of Acts now. Here's Josh.
17: Well, let me take another hot potato. Take the issue of alcohol in these matters of trying not to cause offense and good conscience and reaching out with the gospel. Now, before I get into this, you have to remember that I am an English Baptist. I'm going to tell you this story so you understand where I'm coming from in terms of my culture. One of the men I discipled while he was an undergraduate at Cambridge University, I worked there for some while doing ministry there. One of these men that I discipled has gone on to full-time Christian ministry, working with students, college students in the UK. And on one of the campuses where he worked for a while, the Christian group meets there in a large room, which happens to be right next to the college bar. And you see, because the drinking age is lower in England, almost all universities and colleges have a college bar. And what this means on this particular campus is that Christians who go to the Christian meeting will literally buy a beer first, then walk across the hallway and sit down in the Christian meeting with a beer joining in the worship. The crazy things happen among college students, I tell you. Mad, isn't it? I'm really not sure what I think about that. I was even more startled to discover that this colleague of mine, when he went to speak there, as I have done on several occasions, actually not only smiled benignly at this habit of theirs, but propped up a beer of his own on the pulpit while he preached. No one was drunk. It was not obscene. Here's the thing that's tough to communicate to American evangelicals. No one was offended. Just try and get into that realm for a moment. It's pretty difficult to get there, right? Now, brothers and sisters, let me be very firm and clear. Alcohol can be a curse. It can take you up high, only to leave you in the gutter for the rest of your life. There are many people who have experienced that trauma and still do. Don't play with fire. It ruins people. It destroys them. Now, if you are someone who is given to having a glass of wine with a meal, and I put it that way to make you understand what I mean by moderation in this matter, no one is to judge you for it, according to the Bible, because Romans 14:17, the kingdom of God is not a matter of eating and drinking, but of righteousness, peace, and joy in the Holy Spirit. It's not a matter of eating and drinking. That's not what we're about. But on the other hand, I'm just working out the implications of this in another area. On the other hand, do not by your eating, as the Bible says, or your drinking, destroy your brother for whom Christ died. Romans 14:15. So you may feel free to drink in moderation, perhaps, in your own conscience. But you are not free to drink in front of someone else whose conscience tells them that it is wrong and whom you will spiritually harm by doing so. You are not free to do that. Drinking does not matter. Christ dies. And the brother or sister for whom Christ died matters. And so, in a sense, let me put it like this. Do what is wrong. Never drink again. Perhaps you think that's wrong. If that means that you can be in the right with your fellow Christian.

no one would drink anything. And the toasts in that culture could be really quite elaborate, emotional, and even considerably long at times. It felt more like a sermon than a toast, and that gave us an idea. We started to toast to God. We would stand up and say, I'd like to give a toast, pause around this large dinner gathering. I want to give a toast to God. And then we preach the gospel of Jesus Christ. And every single person would be listening as if their lives depended on it. Now, of course, you had to be careful that no one gave too many toasts in one day. But then you see, I also did some mission work somewhere else. I also traveled down and worked in the former Soviet Republic of Azerbaijan, a nominally Muslim country. Georgia's a nominally Christian country. I went down there to Azerbaijan as well, a nominally Muslim country, and I worked there over many years in one way or another. And in that country, alcohol was completely associated with debauchery, sin, and apostasy from God. You know, the morally reprehensible drank alcohol and no one else. And so what was our cardinal rule there? No one touched a drop. And so I think to myself, you know, if I ever got called down to some church in the South, I'm sure I would absolutely refrain. Of course. I would do it without any great sense of sacrifice, for if Timothy can be circumcised, I can certainly learn to drink sweet tea, don't you think? Right? I would educate the people about Romans 14 and 1 Corinthians 8 in due course and in due time, slowly and gradually. But I would know that while I might be right, sort of intellectually, I would be in the wrong to have disagreement over that. And that while I might be wrong, I would be in the right to refrain for the sake of the gospel. For, 1 Corinthians 8, verse 1, knowledge puffs up, but love builds up. So let me bring it down to earth. If you're having a social get-together and you know you're inviting people who don't drink alcohol, how about serving Pepsi? And if you happen to go to a social get-together where they're serving alcohol, how about smiling sweetly and asking for orange juice? Or if the glass is thrust in your hand, just quietly tipping the contents down the drain when no one is watching? How to be wrong, but be in the right. It implies in these areas of conscience, as long as the conscience matter is not enforced as necessary. We've been thinking locally, but let's think globally too. What does this mean for the church as it engages postmodern culture in New England? What glaring issue of conscience is there that is a barrier to people in New England hearing the gospel? It would have been for them to have received Timothy in this area for the sake of the Jews. What would be similar for us here? Is a radical idea. Do you think we should all sign up to the Democratic Party? No, I'm English. I can get away with these things, right? I like to say tongue-in-cheek that it's hard enough getting a New Englander to believe in the Jesus of the Bible, but if you have to get them to become a Republican as well, we might as well all go home. Now, actually, the members of the church all know this because we just know each other, but if you're not familiar with our church, I reckon we're pretty even spread politically. And you will never hear a party political message from this pulpit drumming up votes for a particular candidate. But I ask you, when was the last time the mayor of New Haven was a Republican? Now, I'm just joking with you, but this is a blue state. And whatever the political or moral issues involved, I can't believe that the Bible tells us we have to become red in order to become a Christian. So how do we indicate that? How do we indicate that our message is solidly faithful to the message of the Bible and yet not party political? Well, I think we just talk about it. We explain our demographics. You can be a Democrat and you can belong to the Democratic Party and be a Christian. You can be a Republican and be a Christian too. I know because I can't vote. I do pay my taxes, you know, just so you know. That doesn't mean we give way on everything. That would be a mistaken interpretation here. And Paul, you can't imagine giving way on everything, can you? It doesn't mean we give way on everything. Where the Bible clearly teaches on something, we stand on that. Even if that means we are counter-cultural. And there are things that we as a church stand on that people really strongly disagree about. But the Bible says it. We stick to it.

0: things that the Bible says that we believe that are deeply controversial in our culture today. And there's nothing we can do about that. We stand for the truth, for the truth will set you free. And so as the church, we are no man's plaything. We are the church of the living God. And we are not at liberty to make up our own doctrine to tickle the ears of the fickle. Our gospel is not here today and gone tomorrow. It is the eternal word of God. It is of Christ, who is the same yesterday, today, and forever, and does not change with changing seasons. All that is true. But circumcision, even though it must be resisted, and perhaps you can apply it in other ways or different ways than the way I've tried to do, think through how that does apply. Circumcision, even though it must be resisted, if it is essential and forced down in that kind of way, if it is not essential, then to the Jew we become a Jew, to the Greek a Greek. We become in this sense all things to all men and women that we might win some. So we come to the end of this section of Luke's record of the Acts of the Apostles. He says, so the churches were strengthened in the faith and grew daily in numbers. And this is the third of three similar summaries of the rapid expansion of the early church, each a result of a particular key principle. If you have a Bible open, you might want to turn quickly to chapter 6, verse 7. It says there, so the word of God spread. The number of disciples in Jerusalem increased rapidly, and a large number of priests became obedient to the faith. Why there? Because now the apostles were able to give their attention to the word and prayer, with the establishment of the seven in diaconal ministry. And then chapter 9, verse 31. Again, another similar summary. Then the church throughout Judea, Galilee, and Samaria enjoyed a time of peace. It was strengthened and encouraged by the Holy Spirit. It grew in numbers, living in the fear of the Lord. Why there? Because of Paul's dramatic conversion and ceasing thereof of persecution. But now, in our passage, the churches are strengthened and grow as the result of the wise principle established by the Jerusalem Council. And Luke records an instance associated with that for us to avoid. We are not to insist on our being right on a minor matter of policy when that will lead to fragmentation of unity. That would be wrong. We can be right, but actually be in the wrong. He also gives us an example of a model for us to emulate and copy. Paul, so stringent about circumcision, happily circumcised Timothy once the principle that it was not essential had been established for the sake of the gospel. And the events, of course, are flip sides of the same coin. If you can be right but be in the wrong, you can also, in a sense, be wrong in that circumcision is not necessary, but still nonetheless be in the right. For the greater purpose, the greater picture of the gospel, then, is controlling our behavior. And so as we conclude then, we can see that it is possible to hold the truth in love. People tell us today that the stronger our convictions, the less compassionate we will be. It would be better to say that if your convictions are in the wrong place, then we will not be compassionate. Paul and Barnabas were convinced about Mark. They should have kept their conviction to the gospel and their opinion, valid opinion, their opinion about policy. There are matters of greater importance and matters of lesser importance. And we are to have convictions about the former of an unwavering kind and opinions about the matter in good conscience. And we are not to confuse the two. You see, the reason for religious wars is not lack of conviction, but misplaced conviction. Having no conviction, you see, is a little like owning a house, but having no locks on the door. We are asking for trouble. That's what having no conviction is like, owning a house, but having no locks on the door. Having convictions in the wrong place is like vigorously painting a window ledge when there is a hole in the roof. Having convictions in the right place is like building a house upon the rock, firm yet welcoming, with cheery lights and bright songs. And under the good blessing of our God and of His Holy Spirit, in this way, the church is strengthened in the faith and grows daily in numbers.
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0: Spirit is about advancing the gospel of Jesus here. And so an irrefutable sign of our actually experiencing the Spirit in all His joy and power will be that we will be telling our friends about Christ.
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3: Our Father, we thank You for Your Word. Thank You for bringing us into a relationship with Yourself through the superior person of Jesus. And because of His superior works on the cross, I thank You that He came down from that cross and they buried Him in the ground. He was there long enough to make sure He was dead. But He rose again triumphantly from the grave. And that puts Him in a category all to Himself. And it's why we come at this time to worship Him. Father, I pray for anybody who for them at this time, at this moment, is a day of salvation, a moment of salvation, where through the ministry of Your Holy Spirit, You bring to light an understanding of who Jesus is. But it doesn't just sit in our mind, in our intellect, but it gives birth to real, genuine, saving faith. Faith alone in Christ alone, who alone can deliver His grace to us and forgive us of our sins and free us from the entanglements and the power of sin. I pray today, Father, for somebody who would just in the quietness of their own heart say yes. Give them the faith to believe. We believe You're sovereign enough to do that. But Lord, I just pray for that today. I pray that this message would also strengthen the body of Christ in this place and make us grow up and be more mature in Christ and be more like Him and have every reason we need to worship Him in every thought, in every moment, in every expression of our lives. And I pray this in the powerful and risen name of Jesus, the name that is above all names, the superior one. Amen. Amen.
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4: 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From the Billy Graham Evangelistic Association and The Well, the voice of life.
6: Friends, despite what the world has tolerated, elevated, and celebrated, God calls homosexuality just in this passage vile, unnatural, shameful. And it doesn't matter that the world has legitimized, normalized, or even legalized it. God's view on the matter is the same yesterday, today, and forever. He doesn't bend to cultural redefinitions, and neither should the church.
7: Hello, and thanks for being here with us for today's Cornerstone Connection with Pastor Gary Hamrick. I'm Philip Keller. It's always a blessing to study the Word of God with you. Well, some might be offended by what Pastor Gary said just now, but the truth is, Pastor Gary didn't really say it. God has spoken for himself on the subject, and he has done so rather clearly. But the Lord also talks about a path for all of us to find forgiveness and salvation, no matter what we've done or for how long we've done it. You'll hear some hard sayings in today's message, but stay with us because Pastor Gary saves the best for last. We'll get to the message in just a moment, but first I want to remind you about a great resource we'd love to share with you today. It's Pastor Gary's book, Walking in the Spirit's Power. This newest book from Pastor G explains in beautiful detail the dynamic workings of the Spirit and helps you see how the Lord moves through imperfect people to advance the gospel in supernatural ways. That title again is Walking in the Spirit's Power. For more information or to order your copy today, visit our website, cornerstoneconnection.cc. That's cornerstoneconnection.cc. And now let's get to today's message from Romans chapter 1. Here's Pastor Gary Hamrick.
6: Adokimos. Adokimos. Now, it is from two Greek words. The A, the prefix on adokimos, makes a word negative in the Greek. Dokimos means to test something or to try something to prove its worth and value. In the Greek culture, when a man was battle tested, he would be referred to as dokimos. This is someone who was proved battle ready and valuable to the army, dokimos. When they would test metal to determine the value of precious metal, they would use that term, dokimos, when it would be tested and proved to be valuable. So now in this use, where God says, when a culture removes me, I give them over to a dokimos mind, meaning the negative, it has proven the mind to become unworthy and without value. When a culture gives into the culture instead of honoring and submitting to God, God says, I give you over to a debased mind, a dokimos, just a mind that is without worth or value. Now, in modern words, we would say this, someone who has a dokimos mind is someone who has lost their ever-loving mind, okay? And I don't know about you, but in the last year or so, I've been using that phrase to describe the world in which we live. I don't know how many times people have lost their ever-loving minds. You look around, and you go, what is going on? Is this crazy or what? Who would do this? Who would think this? Why would they practice that? The world has lost its ever-loving mind. That's a dokimos. That's what Paul is saying here. Case in point, look at verse 24. Therefore, God also gave them up to uncleanness and the lusts of their hearts to dishonor their bodies among themselves, who exchanged the truth of God for the lie, not a lie. There is a main lie that is circulating in our culture. Paul's writing this in the first century. I mean, times haven't changed. They've only worsened. Paul says, you start living like this, then I'm going to give them over to a debased mind, and people are going to start to dishonor their bodies, and they're going to believe the lie that the culture is teaching. So, case in point, examples. To believe that he can be she, and she can be he, and anyone can be they. Friends, that's dishonoring their bodies. That is exchanging the truth of God for a lie. To no longer refer to women who give birth as mothers, but instead now referring to them as birthing people. Have you heard this? The Biden administration has changed the language in the HHS budget from mothers to birthing people. The government is stamping this new term on the HHS budget in order to make accommodation for women who identify as men who can still have babies but who say they are not women anymore. So now the terminology has changed to birthing people. And that is dishonoring their bodies and exchanging the truth of God for the lie. Some of you are probably, or many of you are familiar with the term conversion therapy. It's also referred to as reparative therapy. Conversion therapy is a counseling approach to help someone heal from the wounds that might have led to same-sex attraction. And the medical community, the secular medical professional psychological community has dismissed reparative or conversion therapy as something that is, quote, emotionally damaging and dangerous to try to help someone heal from whatever might have led to same-sex attraction. Many of the secular professionals call that emotionally damaging and dangerous. And yet, the very same ones who say that conversion therapy is emotionally damaging and dangerous are the very same professionals who say that puberty-blocking drugs, hormone treatments, chemical castration, and surgical reassignments are normative, reasonable, and rational. That is dishonoring their bodies and exchanging the truth of God for the lie. And how familiar are we with allowing now biological boys and men to compete in girls' and women's sports while shaming women athletes like Riley Gaines, who was here a few months ago, to say nothing about ignoring Title IX, who object to men and boys competing in girls' and women's sports? That is dishonoring their bodies and exchanging the truth of God for a lie. When Paul was writing this in the first century, do you remember who the emperor was of Rome? The Roman emperor at this time was Nero. He's writing things about how debased people become, how depraved people become, how they dishonor their bodies, how they accept the lie. Nero was guilty. Even as Paul wrote in his day, Nero, if you know your history, Nero was married a few times. One of his wives died tragically. Some historians say Nero killed her by kicking her when she was pregnant. But they're not certain, but she died. This is what they are certain about. And after she died, Nero took a young boy, prepubescent boy, had him castrated, and married him in 67 AD. Now you know why I said PG-13 content, right? Married him in 67 AD. Do you know, again, times haven't changed. It just, you know, takes on new definitions. Do you know, if you're not aware, you need to know, that there is a movement the past few years among some in the secular professional therapy community who are trying to replace the word pedophile, and instead of calling someone a pedophile, relabeling them now minor attracted person, MAP for short, minor attracted person. You can go onto the NIH website today. I did in preparation for this. You can go on the NIH website, and they talk about how using the term minor attracted person instead of pedophile is, quote, less divisive and, quote, less stigmatizing. And it will become something that is more acceptable. And the reason I can say that with confidence is because when you allow any sexual deviation to be tolerated and then celebrated, you have to allow all sexual deviation at some point. If you allow any. There's no way to shut the door on that. So as heartbreaking as this is for us to talk about this, this is the kind of thing that Paul is writing here. All of this, and much more than the examples I'm giving, is reflective of a culture that has lost its ever-loving mind. And why? Why has this happened? I'll tell you why. Because the enemy has worked hard. The enemy has worked hard while the church has been hardly working, being asleep. Asleep in the pulpits, asleep in the pews. And thus God has been removed from the conscience of a culture.
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6: But folks, listen, we don't have to buy into the lie. We don't have to believe the lie. I hope you don't. We can stand firm in our faith, and Christians can still lead the way with grace and truth. And we must. Timothy, 2 Timothy 1:12, Paul would write, "I am not ashamed, for I am persuaded that he is able to guard what I have committed to him until that day." Paul goes on to say that when you remove God from the equation, it opens the door to all kinds of sexual deviation. Verses 26 and 27. Verse 26, "For this reason God gave them up to vile passions." Vile. "For even their women exchanged the natural use for what is against nature. Likewise also the men, leaving the natural use of the woman, burned in their lust for one another, men with men, committing what is shameful, and receiving in themselves the penalty of their error, which was due." Friends, despite what the world has tolerated, elevated, and celebrated, God calls homosexuality, just in this passage, vile, unnatural, shameful. And it doesn't matter that the world has legitimized, normalized, or even legalized it. God's view on the matter is the same yesterday, today, and forever. He doesn't bend to cultural redefinitions, and neither should the church. Because if we do, then number one, we dishonor God. And number two, we deprive people with same-sex attraction of the good news of God's grace, forgiveness, and wholeness that they can experience in Him, if we are too afraid to speak the truth in love. And they need the truth in love. They need the truth in love. Statistically, the LGBTQ community are some of the unhappiest people in the world. Now, some would say, well, yeah, they're unhappy because people like you, Pastor Gary, are not gay affirming. But if that's true, then why is it when you look at our culture right now, the American culture has been the most accepting and affirming of the LGBTQ community? I'm talking about the general American culture. We're living in a time when that lifestyle has never been as accepted and affirmed as it is today. And yet, adolescents who identify in the LGBTQ community have a higher suicide rate 4 times the national average. they also have greater reports of depression, 6 times the national average. So I would submit to you that the reason that is because whenever we live a lifestyle that is contrary to God's standard, and I mean that for any lifestyle, I mean a homosexual lifestyle, or if you're married and cheating, or if you're hooking up before marriage, or drunkenness, whatever the lifestyle is that is contrary to God's good standard, we make it miserable for ourselves. And what compounds that is when others are affirming us and celebrating us in our sinful choices. It compounds the misery. And so it doesn't matter what kind of lifestyle we're talking about. I mean, Paul's pretty specific here in this passage, but in general, whenever we are living a life that is contrary to God's good standard, his righteous standard, we invite hardship. This is what the Bible says in Proverbs 13, 15, the way of the unfaithful is hard. The way of the unfaithful is hard. But Jesus said in Matthew 11, 28 to 30, come to me, all you who are weary and burdened, and I will give you rest. Take my yoke upon you. Okay, that's a farming term, a yoke where they would harness oxen together. Jesus says, harness yourself to me. Take my yoke upon you. For I am gentle and humble in heart, and you will find rest for your souls. There are a lot of people in this world with a lot of anxiety and depression, and they're seeking all kinds of things to help medicate that and help resolve that and assuage that. Let me tell you something. There is nothing more satisfying and fulfilling than having a personal relationship with Jesus. He's the one who brings wholeness to the soul. He's the one who brings rest to the weary. He's the one who brings forgiveness to the sinful. His name is Jesus. And I want to spend now the last just couple minutes closing out today by praying for those who are confused about their sexual identity, believing the lie of the enemy. Those who are struggling with desires or in a same-sex relationship. I want to pray for family members who are burdened for a loved one, trying to walk that line of grace and truth. And I want to pray for anyone, any of us in other kinds of sinful lifestyles. I'm not going to ask you to come forward. I'm not going to ask you to stand. I just want us as a congregation to pray, because it's one thing to say, look at how terrible this is that we read, and look at how terrible our culture is. And yeah, but there's some hurting people out there that we need to pray for. And there's some hurting people in here we need to pray for. Now, before I do that, I want to close to just kind of wash over our hearts and minds with a glimpse of the good news. It's Romans 5, verses 8 and 9. I'd like for us to say these two verses aloud and together. Would you say them with me? But God demonstrates his own love toward us in that while we were still sinners, Christ died for us. Much more than having now been justified by his blood, we shall be saved from wrath through him. Father, this is our prayer. We can read all the ways that our culture has become so depraved and so contrary to your righteous standard, and our hearts are heavy. Lord, our hearts are heavy for those who are believing the lie about their identity. May they come to understand and believe and rest in who you created them to be, your beautiful design, whether they are male or female, the way that you created them individually, uniquely, with purpose, how you love us all so much that you would die for us. Lord, we pray for those who are either wrestling with attraction or they're in same-sex relationships, God, that you would show them the beauty of the way that you designed sex between a man and a woman in the context of a marriage, and that we would celebrate that in the right way, according to the way that you define it, Lord. Bring them out of that lifestyle, Lord, with hope and healing, that they might come to understand that only you can satisfy the deepest longings of our souls, that you make us whole, that you fulfill us in every way as you designed us and created us to be. And I pray for families that are struggling with what to say and how to say it and how to show love and how to be truthful all at the same time. And it's so difficult and confusing. I pray for those families. You'd give them wisdom. I pray that you give them grace and tact and truth, all rolled up into one beautiful way of expressing themselves to those that they love. And to any of us, Lord, caught in our own sin, living a life that is contrary to your righteous standard, Lord, it begins when we come to you and confess our sins. If we confess our sins, you are faithful and just to forgive us of our sins and to cleanse us from all unrighteousness. And so we come to you today, Lord, and ask you to cleanse our hearts, forgive us. Thank you that you, even while we were still sinners, Christ died for us. You died for us to save us, to rescue us from the wrath of God, that we might be forgiven and free. And some people just need to hear that today, Lord, that they can be free. They can be free. So, Lord, he whom the Son sets free is free indeed. Set us all free from whatever binds us, that we might live a life that is honorable and that praises you and that is righteous because of what Christ has done for us, living in us and through us. We commit all this to you, Lord. Thank you for your grace. Thank you for your love. Thank you for your forgiveness. We pray these things in Jesus' name. And everybody said, amen.
7: First Corinthians 13, verse 6 tells us that love does not delight in evil, but rejoices with the truth. So if we really love the world, let us tell them the truth, no matter how hard it might be. Well, Pastor Gary is with me now in the studio. Gary, Michael recently wrote us with a question that I think can be pretty common to many. He asks, "We have been through some very hard circumstances, and it is only by God's grace we are healing. Almost every day I can get severely depressed. My counselor thinks I'm being oppressed. Why does it feel like we are saying the prayer to surrender to Jesus, but we feel like we are not saved? I wish I could talk to you more so you know more about me, but for now, I hope you understand this question."
8: I think I do. And Michael, I want to say that there's a lot of people like you out there, so you're not alone. We can be oppressed by the enemy. That can be partly why we might feel depressed. The enemy loves to try to work on us to discourage us. And, you know, if that's the case, I would just say continue to stay in the Word. Play worship music around the house. Do all you can to just, take captive every thought, make it obedient to Christ, and focus on the Lord. Resist the devil, he will flee. So sometimes it's something we just have to persevere through. I do want to just comment on the last part of your question, though, Michael, where you talked about why does it feel like we're saying the prayer to surrender to Jesus, but we feel like we are not saved. I just want to, just a word of encouragement that we just can't rely on our feelings. Our feelings are unreliable. God's given us emotions, so I'm not saying that, you know, our feelings are invalid, but there are times when we feel a certain way, but what we need to do is understand, well, what is the truth of the matter? And that's why it's important to really stay in Scripture, stay in the Word, because I need the guidance of Scripture in my life. If I just give way to what I feel, you know, a pastor friend of mine said, feel is a four-letter word that, you know, we should put in the same category as cuss words, because sometimes they're so unreliable that we just can't rely on our feelings. We have to rely on our faith and put our trust in the Lord, even when our feelings tell us otherwise.
7: Yeah, just think about how many times you base something on a feeling and it can just go really awry.
8: Oh, yeah. Yeah, because our emotions are, you know, we don't have the discipline over our mind and emotions like faith is. So that's why we really need to trust the Lord.
7: Well, Michael, we hope that this was helpful to you and ministered to you. And Gary, thanks for taking the time to sit down and answer that today.
8: Amen.
7: You know, the book of Romans just might contain the most in-depth explanation of the Christian faith in the entire New Testament. It covers all facets of Christianity, from salvation through faith in Christ, to the transformation that takes place in the life of a believer, to what it looks like to walk in the power of the Holy Spirit. Pastor Gary is covering all of these subjects and then some in his current teaching series, But we've also got a great companion guide that we'd love to share with you. This digital study guide on Romans is absolutely free, and we've made it very easy to get. From your mobile phone, just text the word Romans to the number 84828. That number again is 84828. 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That's cornerstoneconnection.cc. We're so glad you could be here with us for today's Cornerstone Connection. Join us next time as we turn our attention to Romans chapter 2. Now for Pastor Gary Hamrick and all of us here at Cornerstone Connection, I'm Philip Keller. God bless you, and thanks for listening. Cornerstone Connection is a production of Cornerstone Chapel, Leesburg, Virginia.
2: The instructions of the Lord are perfect, reviving the soul. The decrees of the Lord are trustworthy, making wise the simple. This is The Well, the voice of life. I'm Bill Bumpus. Thank you so much for tuning in. And I do pray that the programs here on The Well are good, are helping to revive the soul and to have an impact on your life. That's what we want to do here on The Well, 24/7 Bible teaching. So more Bible teaching on the way. But right now, I have a special word of encouragement and inspiration just for you.
9: Mildred was the church gossip. She sort of appointed herself the monitor of church morals. And she made sure people behaved themselves. Well, she did that until she met up with one of the newer members named George. She encountered him one afternoon and accused him of being an alcoholic. Not only told him, told, of course, several others of her friends. And George was an alcoholic. The reason she said that is because she saw his pickup parked outside the one bar in their town. She said to George, "Everybody knows what you're doing in there." She didn't realize that George was a man of few words, and he just stood there and stared at her. Never bothered to tell her that his pickup stopped running there. He had engine problems, and he was waiting for a part so he could get it fixed. He didn't deny, he didn't debate with her, he didn't say a word. But once he got the pickup fixed, he drove it over and parked it in front of her house and left it there overnight. You gotta love George.
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11: 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The Lord gave us a lot of leading when He gave us a brain. And when our thinking is submitted to God's thinking, as we find it revealed in His Word, we can often reason our way to an answer within His will. 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
12: All Scripture is God-breathed. 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
11: I don't know about you, but I want to know God's favor. I can't presume on it. It's an act of His sovereign grace, but I can put myself in the way of it. Let's learn to claim God's blessing, not just desire it. Let me say that again. Let's learn to claim God's blessing, not just desire it.

0: Every decision puts you on a road leading somewhere. Welcome to Know the Truth. I'm Wayne Shepherd, and today, Pastor Philip DeCourcy shows us why moving forward isn't enough. We need to know we're moving in the right direction. Ruth didn't wait around for a miracle. She took the next step, but she did it with God's Word guiding her choices. We all face moments when the road divides and a decision has to be made. Philip shows us how the choices we make today can change where we end up tomorrow. Here's Pastor Philip.
1: According to John Condor, as he comes to the end of his life and he reflects on his ministry, he says this: "These eyes have for more than 60 years seen nothing but the goodness and mercy of God follow me and the churches of Jesus Christ even to this day." John Condor wants us to know that you can face the worst and yet find the best. You can be in troubling times and come to enjoy God's unrelenting goodness and mercy all the days of your life. That's the message I want us to see in Ruth chapter 2, verses 4 through 23. And so as we turn to it, let me just put us in context. Chapter 1, we find that Ruth and Naomi has faced tough times. They are in dire straits, and in an act of desperation, hearing that indeed the famine is over in Judah, we see Naomi and Ruth turn for Bethlehem. In chapter 2, we move from enduring sorrow to enjoying favor. Let's look at Ruth's finding favor. First thing, I want you to see her request. We saw her right in verses 2 and 3. More than likely, this is the morning after the night they arrived back in Bethlehem. By the way, I think we can assume that there was no time to waste. They came back empty. And so they're having to make a fresh start during hard times. Now, when she gets to that field, which seems so coincidental, but is wonderfully providential, verse 7, we read that she says to the foreman, "Please let me glean and gather after the reapers among the sheaves." And by implication, he seems to give her permission. And when Boaz arrives, he tells Boaz, "You know what? She's been here since early morning. She's been working all morning, and she's only taken a break in the worker's hut to shade herself from the sun." So that's the request. I see this. She did the next obvious thing. She embraces the providence of God. She takes the next logical step. She worked with what she had. There's no miracles in the book of Ruth. The skies don't open and the blessings of God don't fall like rain upon the head of Ruth or Naomi. There's no angelic visit. There's no word of revelation. No, she doesn't wait for a miracle. She hustles at the door of opportunity. After all the things she'd been through, she did the next thing. Doesn't the Word of God tell us in Ecclesiastes 9, verse 10, "Whatever your hand finds to do, do it with all your might"? Do the next obvious thing and do it with all your might. Do it to the best of your ability. The best thing that you and I can do when we're not sure what the best thing is to do the next thing and to do it well. And then do the thing after that and get moving. Elizabeth Elliot tells us to do. That's one of her favorite phrases. Now, if you don't know Elizabeth Elliot, you should. You should read her books, especially the ladies. But she's good for all. She lost her husband, Jim Elliot. He was a missionary to the Auca Indians in Ecuador. And after the loss of his life, she wondered what she should do next. And she decided just to do the next obvious thing. In the middle of her heartache, in the middle of her grief, in the middle of the broken pieces of what they were hoping to do together, she goes back to the jungle station in Ecuador and she picks up where Jim had left off. She doesn't come back to the United States. She goes there, and according to the material that I read, after the death of her husband, she carries on the mission. She starts to school 50 boys. There's 12 young girls that want to learn to read, and she helps them. She works on a translation of the scriptures for the indigenous people. By the way, she's got a 10-month-old daughter that she's raising. There's medicines to dispense. There's babies to deliver. And the mantra that kept her moving was, do the next thing. In fact, let me read her words, speaking about the death of Jim, her first husband, and then she'll go on to talk about the fact that later in life she married another man and she lost him also. Here's the issue. I really didn't have time to sit down and have a pity party, she says, and sink into a puddle of self-pity. I did the next thing. And there was always the next thing after that. And I have found many times in my life, such as again after the death of my second husband, just the very fact that although I was living in a very civilized house, I had dishes to wash, I had floors to clean, I had laundry to do. And I want you to notice these words, it was my salvation that helped her. She stayed away from the pity party. She didn't get lost in a dreamy world of what might have been. She just got up and out of love for others, she did the next thing, and it was her salvation, and it'll be yours. Look, whatever's going on in your life, here's what you need to do next. The next thing, the next obvious thing, that which is helpful, that which will play into relief, that which will move you down the path of discipleship and obedience to Jesus Christ. In fact, can I double down on this for one more moment? Ruth did the next best thing. She did the next obvious thing. She got up that morning with little income and realized, I've got one shot. I got to get over and glean, and I got to see God's favor in it all. And she did. But remember, this is the beginning of a wonderful story. That's why in verse 4 we're told, now behold, don't miss this. Boaz came to Bethlehem and said to the reapers, the Lord be with you. And they answered him, the Lord bless you. And Boaz said to the servant who was in charge of the reapers, who's the young woman over there? And by the way, now behold, Boaz came to Bethlehem. What you read in verse 4 helps you understand the language of verse 3. We were set up in verse 3. Remember what we said, the Hebrew is that Ruth just happened to happen into a field belonging to Boaz. She chanced to chance into a field belonging to Boaz. And behold, Boaz came from Bethlehem. This wasn't chance. This wasn't luck. This wasn't fate. This was the providence of God, because this man is a God follower. He meets his workers and he says, you know what? The Lord be with you. And they said, the Lord bless you. God's in this. And the point I want you to see is one thing led to another thing. It always does, until Ruth came face to face with her manifest destiny in the plan of God. That day, unknown to her, she did the next thing, which led to another thing. She ended up meeting Boaz, and Boaz takes a liking to her, shows kindness to her, becomes a means of favor to her and the kindness of God to both her and Naomi, and it leads to other things. It leads to romance. It leads to marriage. It leads to a child. It leads to David's grandfather. I know this is simple. You'll not find this necessarily on several pages in a systematic theology, but maybe you'll get it in a practical theology. Do the next thing, and then the thing after that, and trust yourself to the providence of God, who's always working all things together for good, and one thing leads to another thing, leads to another thing, until the story becomes better. You and I have got to venture upon the providence of God. And here's the thing I want us to notice. Looking back, we understand this. The next thing led to the next thing. One thing led to another thing. She went through one experience, which prepared her for another experience, which connected her to another opportunity. And there was layer upon layer of this that brought about the favor and the kindness of Boaz and marriage and security. And I just want to say to us all, but especially to our young people, that is life. I've got a nice home. I've got myself to a place of security by God's favor. But it didn't all happen overnight. It's a journey. My first wage was $30 for a week's work, apprenticeship and shorts. I went from that to other experiences, but mostly our experience in the United States is God layers and layers, experience upon experience and meeting upon meeting and conversation upon conversation and effort upon effort until it all accumulates to something. But some of us aren't willing to take the journey. We're the microwave generation. We want it now. We want it fast. We want it warm. We don't want the trouble before the triumph. We don't want the tears before the laughter. We don't want the hard work before the success. But it doesn't work that way, my friend. It's doing the next thing and the next thing after that and trusting yourself to the providence of God. In fact, I'm reading a wonderful book right now. Guys, you may want to get yourself a copy of it, Men on Fire by Stephen Mansfield. And in it, he talks about purpose and he talks about calling. And he says this, "The truth is that the purpose of our lives emerge slowly." I want you to read that again. "The truth is that the purpose of our lives emerge slowly." Precisely. They ooze forward. They take shape over time and through natural processes. Read the lives of great men. You can see the layering of experience in their lives. It's easy to see in their lives more than in our own. They move from season to season, from condition to condition, each layer embedding something in them that they will need when they step into the next stage of their destiny. We admire that in others, but we resent it in ourselves. That's true. You and I read a great story of triumph over trouble, justice over injustice. As I said earlier, I'm reading the life of Booker Washington, a life of triumph over injustice and the evil of slavery. But layer upon layer, experience upon experience, doing the next thing, he moved forward and became a man of significance. It's the same for us all. When we came to the United States in 1994, I could never have imagined where we are today. I'm a board member of the school in which I was once a student. I have a radio ministry. When I once listened to KKLA on a drive down to the Master's Seminary, never imagining that someday I would be alongside my mentor, John MacArthur, on KKLA or anything like that. But you know what? It didn't all happen overnight. It's been a journey of decades. I hope it's been a chain reaction of faithfulness and doing the next thing. In fact, when June and I left for the United States, we got a verse from Proverbs 4, verse 12, which said, "As you walk, your steps will not be hindered." There's a paraphrase of it that Letty Cowman in her book, The Streams in the Desert, says, "As you go step by step, the way will open to you." As you go step by step, the way will open to you. We've lived to see that. We've lived to experience that. Step by step, doing the next thing, staying faithful, working hard, leveraging whatever opportunities God gives us. And then providence multiplies it all. Providence brings it all together. You and I need to hear that. Okay, just for 5 minutes, her reliance. We've kind of touched on this, but I want to drill down on it and we'll wrap this up and pick it up.

24:19-21. Either Naomi informed her of this, or seeing gleaners go to the field and she inquired about it, she learned that God in his law, in his word, had made a provision for the poor and the foreigner. The poor and the foreigner. That describes Naomi and Ruth. And so she said to herself, you know what? I'm going to act on reliance upon God's word. I'm going to obey the law. I hope that the landowners are obeying the law. I hope that I find favor with, you know, Mr. Axe, whoever he is, and I'm allowed to fulfill that. And that wasn't going to be easy, since this was the day in which the judges were judging. There was lawlessness. That even seems to be implied when Boaz says to Ruth, hey, stay in my field, I'll take care of you. I've told my young men to stay away from you, because if you go to the wrong field and you meet the wrong guy, you could find yourself abused and used. So she complies with Scripture, and she hopes whoever she meets is complying with Scripture, and she will come to know God's favor. As we close this morning, do the next thing and do it in the light of Scripture. I think that's the path to blessing. Do the next thing and the next thing after the next thing, and venture upon the providence of God to bring that all together in a wonderful way to a glorious end. That's what he does in his providence, and do it all in the light of Scripture. It's a simple thought. It's a profound truth. You want to find favor? Act in the light of God's word. Let me for a moment show you this in Psalm 1 verses 1 to 3. Okay, finding favor, enjoying God's blessing. What about Psalm 1, 1 to 3? Blessed is the man who walks not in the counsel of the ungodly, nor stands in the path of sinners, nor sits in the seat of the scornful, but his delight is in the law of the Lord, and in his law he meditates day and night. He shall be like a tree planted by the rivers of water that brings forth its fruit in its season, whose leaves also shall not wither, and whatsoever he does shall prosper. The ungodly are not so. Here's what the righteous do, and they enjoy God's blessing. Here's what the unrighteous do, and they face God's judgment. They're like the chaff which the wind drives away. This is a picture of prosperity, blessing. Israel was an arid land. To see a flourishing tree spoke of blessing and prosperity. How does that come about? The blessed man depends on the word, delights in the word, and dialogues with the word. I don't have time to unpack it all, but in verse 1, right, where does the godly man, the blessed woman, get their counsel? How do they frame their understanding of life? Well, they don't go to the news outlets of the world. They don't go to the universities of the world to find their understanding. They don't sit with the scornful. They don't walk in the path of sinners. They don't take counsel from the ungodly. No, they depend on the word. They understand that God has spoken. God has spoken clearly and sufficiently and inerrantly in the Bible, which is able to instruct them in righteousness and also to correct them and to lead them into a life patterned after God's works. Then you delight in it. I mean, given the value of it, given your understanding that this is God's spoken word, this is the Creator's manual, this is the manufacturer's manual on life. You love this book. You delight in it. Life and death hangs in what you do with it. Depends, delights, dialogues. You meditate on it day and night. The word meditate is the Hebrew word ponder. It means to talk to yourself. See, here's what the psalmist is saying. I don't get my understanding from the world. I turn that volume down. I can't ignore it. I might bump up against it. I might have to engage it, but it isn't what drives me and defines me. No, I depend on the word and I delight in it and I dialogue with it. I have an ongoing conversation because God has spoken and I talk to God about what he has spoken. We have a conversation.
I meditate on the word day and night. When I worked at Shorts in Belfast, an aerospace company, as a young Christian, I used to write out a verse or two on an index card and put it in the pocket of

0: of my overalls, and throughout the day I would pull it up. In the midst of all the profanity that surrounded me and all the worldly talk that you'll find on a factory line, I reminded myself to meditate and have a conversation with God and allow His word to inform my words and form my walk. So as we close, you and I need to rely on God's word. We need to do the next thing in the light of Scripture. Why is Psalm 1 Psalm 1? Why isn't Psalm 150 Psalm 1? Don't we need to know about worship? That's the chief end of man. What about Psalm 139? Shouldn't that be Psalm 1, where we learn the meaning of life and that life is purpose and God sees everything that we do? And you know what? This life is not a runaway train, and you and I are not just a collation of atoms and chemicals. No, we're created in the image of God and life has significance, and we were fearfully made and our days have been written down in God's book. What about Psalm 73? Shouldn't that be Psalm 1? Don't we struggle with the fallenness and wickedness of the human heart? Why did the wicked prosper? But why is Psalm 1 Psalm 1? Because this is the porch, this is the door, this is it. There's the blessed and there's the cursed. There's two roads, there's two choices, there's two destinies. There's the blessed man who heeds God's word, and there's the ungodly for whom their way is right, but the end thereof is death. That's the choice, and it's a choice we make every day. Do we want to be the blessed man, prospering like Joshua 1 verse 9 and Psalm 1 verses 1 to 3 by obeying the word? Or are we going to choose our own way, which is a path to death? Ruth got up that morning and she chose the right road. There are only two roads to go by, two paths to follow. And every person, every day, and every choice must make that choice. It's the premise of Robert Frost's famous poem, right? The road not taken. Remember the words of it? Two roads diverge into a yellow wood. And Robert Frost realizes, you know what? He alone is at that fork in the road. He'll not come this way again. He needs to choose which road to take. And he says, I took the one less traveled and it made all the difference. Jesus said in Matthew 7, there's a broad road that leads to destruction and many are on it. But there's a narrow road that leads to eternal life, and few there be that find it. It's the road less traveled, but it's the road that Ruth took too. Your God will be my God. She gets up and she does the next thing in accordance with the law. And she meets a man called Boaz, who himself is keeping the law, and shows kindness to this foreigner, this poor woman. I hope you're on that road.
1: Such a simple truth, but one that can change the direction of a life. 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
0: I'd love to, Wayne. 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
1: I'm Wayne Shepherd, inviting you to join us again tomorrow for more Know the Truth. 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

0: 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The Bible says, like newborn babies, you must crave pure spiritual milk so that you will grow into a full experience of salvation. Cry out for this nourishment now that you have had a taste of the Lord's kindness. And I pray that He is growing you as you continue to listen to these Bible-based programs and more Bible teaching coming up. Right now, I have something special for you.
1: Jesus is the bread of life, so that bakers can understand. Jesus is the water of life, so that plumbers can understand. Jesus is the light of the world, so that electricians can understand. Jesus is the cornerstone so that architects can understand. Jesus is the Son of Righteousness so that astronomers can understand. Jesus is the hidden treasure so that bankers can understand. Jesus is the life so that biologists can understand. Jesus is the great physician so that doctors and nurses can understand. Jesus is the good teacher so that educators can understand. Jesus is the lily of the valley so that florists can understand. Jesus is the rock of ages so that geologists can understand. Jesus is the true vine so that horticulturalists can understand. Jesus is the righteous one so that judges can understand. Jesus is the pearl of great price so that jewelers can understand. Jesus is wisdom so that philosophers can understand. Jesus is the word so that actors can understand. Jesus is the good shepherd so that farmers can understand. Jesus is the Alpha and the Omega so that scientists can understand. Jesus is the King of Kings so that royalty can understand. Jesus is the way so that traffic wardens can understand. Jesus is the truth so that politicians can understand. Jesus is the resurrection so that funeral directors can understand. Jesus is the one. Jesus is the one.
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2: Hey, Pastor Michael here, and Green Acres Baptist Church is here so that we can see lives transformed with the truth of Jesus. That is exactly what we believe, and that is what we pursue as a church. And the way that we do that is that we want to connect people to Jesus and to His church. We want to see them grow in the likeness of Jesus, and we want to see people multiply for the purpose of Jesus. And so over and over again, what you will hear us preach and teach and pursue is to connect, grow, and multiply.
3: The hardest thing we've gone through is when our son died in automobile accidents. And I would say that was the moment that God was with me.
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0: When you get a couple of pastors together, what do they talk about? Church attendance? Favorite Bible translation? Where do you buy your pulpits? Well, today on A New Beginning, we'll see it goes much deeper. It's about honoring God, the responsibility of teaching God's people, and being a faithful servant over the long haul. Today, during Legends Week, Pastor Greg Laurie has the honor of speaking with Pastor Chuck Swindoll, his longtime friend and respected elder statesman.
1: Greg, I want to go back.
2: Yes.
1: When were you led to move it into a true crusade, where it became Harvest Crusade, which is known all over the country now?
2: Well, I always gave invitations for people to come to Christ like you do, Chuck, and your messages.
1: Yes.
2: And we would do little outreach events here and there, but Pastor Chuck Smith, in around 1989, asked me to come down and speak at his church and do sort of an outreach Bible study for youth, which I did on Monday nights. And it began to grow. It got really large. We were overflowing. And it was Chuck's idea to go to a larger venue. And he said, let's go to a bigger venue and do a crusade, like a Billy Graham crusade. And I said, okay, well, that'd be great, Chuck. I could speak and some of the other guys could speak. He said, no, I think you should just speak. And then I said, well, where do you want to go? And he said, the Pacific Amphitheater, which seated around, 18,000 people.
1: Yeah, I said,
2: well, that's a pretty big place, Chuck. And he said, well, we serve a pretty big God. And so we took a step of faith and went there. We broke their attendance records in the first week. And then the next year we went to Angel Stadium, and we've been there ever since.
1: Yeah, that's where I've known it, in Angel Stadium. And what a great crowd you have. What interest there is.
2: Well, you were with us when we did it here in Texas, AT&T Stadium, and that was the largest crusade we've done with over 100,000 people in attendance.
1: It was a wonderful experience.
2: It was great. It was his idea, and you've heard the expression, if you see a turtle on a fence post, he didn't get there by himself.
1: Right.
2: So I think I look at my life and I see these things that God has done, and I just realized I could have never done these things, but I know that the Lord has opened the doors, not unlike you, because I've heard you say you never planned on having a radio ministry.
1: No, never.
2: You never planned on becoming
1: a writing ministry.
2: Or the chancellor of DTS.
1: Right.
2: Or starting a new church later in life.
1: Right.
2: That was a very bold move.
1: Right. I was 59 when I went to Dallas Seminary, and then I started the church here. I was getting up in years by then, and they wanted me to come as president. I couldn't say no fast enough. And Cynthia said to me, why'd you say no? I said, because I'm not presidential. I'm not one of those, wonderful, beautiful minds that, walk around a seminary and she said, they know who you are. They know what they're asking. And I said, that's just not me. Well, they came again and I said no. And they came the third time. And long story short, I finally came to realize that God wants me to say yes.
2: Yes.
1: And he wanted me to go as a shepherd. I could do that. And I shepherded the students. I even shepherded the faculty. And they had not been, some of those men said to me, they never had heard a grown man say to them, I love you, in their lifetime.
2: Yes.
1: And I regularly told him that. And that isn't, you don't have to be brilliant to do that.
2: Right.
1: But you do have to be vulnerable.
2: Yes.
1: And you have to be willing to say that to another man. Greg, I've had men just weep when they hear that.
2: Yeah.
1: And when I got ready to leave the seminary, several came into my office at different times, and they just cried because they said, we've never had someone who really loved us like this. Which tells you That's what really cuts through, isn't it, Greg?
3: Yes.
1: That's what really reaches the heart. Speaking of that, brings up Kathy. You're rolling along teaching the Bible,
2: yes,
1: and Chuck has got ideas for you. And
2: yeah.
1: Where does Kathy fit into all of this?
2: Well, I was doing this little Bible study, and there were these three girls that showed up. It was Kathy and her two sisters, and she caught my eye, Kathy. And it's almost like a light was shining down in her, and it was actually her sister holding the flashlight over her head.
1: You are a preacher, but you're also a red-blooded American boy.
2: Yeah, and I don't want people to think I'm just, like, checking out girls while I'm preaching. But I did notice Kathy, and afterwards I said to her, hey, would you like to go out and get some dessert after church? And she said yes, and so we went, the three of us went out, or the four of us, her three sisters and me, then... The next time I spoke, I said the same thing, want to go out and get some dessert, and she got her sisters, and we went out. Then the third time I said, well, let's go get some dessert after church, and she said, I'll get my sisters. And I said, I don't want your sisters. I just want to go with you. And so, Chuck, we fell in love pretty quickly, but there could not be two more opposite people than Greg and Kathy.
1: Really?
2: Oh, we're just the exact opposite. And I'm messy. She's very neat. I'm usually very close to being on time. She's sometimes late. She's cute. I'm fat. What can I say? We're different. But we had three big breakups. Like, I don't want to see you ever again. And we'd break up. Then we would get back together. And then we'd break up again. So we got it all out of our system.
1: Got all the breakups out of the way.
2: And then we got married, and we have celebrated 52 years of marriage together. And,
1: congratulations.
2: And so, you know, I couldn't have done what I do without her. She's my number one counselor.
1: Good.
2: She'll always tell me the truth.
1: Good.
2: And
1: we need wives for that reason.
2: Sometimes a little too much.
1: Oh, I know, but you got to have it.
2: Yeah. And so she's been with me through all of it. You know, we went... The hardest thing we've gone through is when our son died in an automobile accident.
1: 2008?
2: Yes, it was. Yeah, and it was...
1: I couldn't believe it when I heard it.
2: Yeah.
1: Everything in my life at that moment stopped. Mm. I'm serious. We prayed for you as a family, and Cynthia and I as a couple, because we identified we have two boys and we have two girls. And so I couldn't imagine... losing one of them, just like you couldn't. If you don't mind, walk through that with us.
2: Well, we have two sons, Christopher and Jonathan.
1: Yes.
2: And Christopher was a little bit of a wild boy.
1: Uh-huh.
2: He was always a good boy, but he had a wild side. He went for a time where he was a prodigal, walking away from the Lord, always was respectful and loving and a good son, but he was away from the Lord. He made a recommitment to Christ and was walking with the Lord and had gotten married and had a baby, our first granddaughter, Stella.
1: Uh-huh.
2: He became a very talented designer. And he was the lead designer at our church in Riverside. He was on his way to church early in the morning, about 9:01, and he collided with a Caltrans vehicle. And my wife was having a Bible study with his wife, Brittany, and some other ladies. And Brittany was texting Christopher, like, what are you doing or something? He wasn't answering. And I texted him and no answer. Then I was calling the church. I couldn't get an answer. I knew something was terribly wrong, but I didn't know what it was. And then people started showing up at my house. And then finally, some of our pastors told me that Christopher went to be with the Lord. And it was like, it was, you know, I don't know how to describe it. It's like all the air left the room.
1: Yeah.
2: It's like time stopped. I collapsed. And I did. I just thought my world, I'm a Christian, I'm a pastor.
1: Yeah.
2: But I thought my world just ended. How do you survive this?
1: I have no idea.
2: I felt if words could kill you, I could have died from hearing those words. And Kathy saw me and actually took my face in her hands, and she said, it's going to be okay. And there's only one person who could have said that to me. And it was her. And okay, meaning not that this is good.
1: No, I understand.
2: But we will survive this.
1: We will make it.
2: We'll make it, because I just was like, how do you survive this? And
1: yeah.
2: Even though I, as a pastor, had presided over many services, sadly, many for children who died, I thought, well, I know a little bit about this.
1: It's quite different when it's your own.
2: It's completely different.
1: Yeah.
2: But, you know, here's the interesting thing. I just fell on the floor, and I prayed a Job-like prayer. And I said, Lord, you gave him to us, and I give him back to you. And people have asked me, when have you felt the presence of God more than any other time in your life? And I would say that was the moment that God was with me. You know, his strength is made perfect in weakness.
1: Yeah.
2: And I was listening, interestingly, Chuck, you kind of play a role in this in your teaching from a distance. I was listening to your teaching on the radio. And you talked, and I don't remember the exact quote. It might be a Tozer quote, but it's something, before God can use a man, he has to hurt him. Does this ring a bell?
1: Yeah, Tozer. Yeah. It is doubtful God can use anyone greatly until he has hurt him deeply.
2: Yes. That's a hard one.
1: That's a tough one.
2: Yeah.
1: I've had some people say, I don't believe that.
2: Yeah.
1: That makes God cruel. On the contrary, when you have been hurt deeply, you change great.
2: Yes.
1: You deepen.
2: Yes.
1: You deepen. You get quiet. You become more thoughtful, more compassionate, more caring, more understanding.
2: Yes.
1: That is the making of a good shepherd. Mm. There's a Scottish saying, some things are better felt than telt.
2: Yeah.
1: People can tell when you have a heart. You don't get a heart by taking a course on how to get a heart. You go through the heartbreaks of life, and out of that emerges an incredible world that never had been developed before.
2: Yes.
1: So that you have a capacity now that few have, because you have lost someone so close to your own heart that you'll never forget it. Yeah. It prepares you to touch the lives of those who come with that empty, dreadful expression. I feel lost. I feel like I can't go on. I feel like I've reached the end. And you can say, you're going to make it.
2: Yeah.
1: And let me tell you how I know you. And you can tell them your story.
2: Yes.
1: I love another Tozer quote, and you'll love this. May not the inadequacy of much of our spiritual experience be traced back to our habit of skipping through the corridor of the kingdom like children in the marketplace, always chattering about everything, but pausing to learn the true value of nothing.
2: Wow.
1: I love that quote.
2: Wow.
1: You've learned the true value of life and the true meaning of death and grief and sorrow and bone-deep pain. I so respect you for going through it and being able to talk about it and letting it change you. I love Corrie Ten Boom's statement, give the gospel regularly, and when necessary, use words.
2: Yeah.
1: You're giving the gospel right now, even though you're not saying a word. You're modeling it. When you get alongside people and you put your arm around them and you tell them you understand, you're helping them see a side of Christ they have not seen before. Mm. and you're not saying much at all.
2: Well, thank you for all that you said. That was just so powerful, and I know that's going to be a blessing to so many people, as it was to me personally.

0: Pastor Greg Laurie and Pastor Chuck Swindoll with some very moving comments today here on A New Beginning. And they'll be back with important closing thoughts in a moment. Well, Pastor Greg, somebody may be listening right now who's facing their own trials or tragedies or difficult challenges. Mm. They don't particularly count themselves as religious, but boy, they could sure use some help about now.
1: Yes, yeah, sometimes God will let us go through hardship so he'll get our attention. The psalmist said, "Before I was afflicted, I went astray, but now I have kept your word." So maybe something's happening in your life that's caused you to look up, as in looking up to God, and you're saying, "Help." Listen, that's not a bad place to be. In fact, that's a really good place to be. It's been said when you get to the end of yourself, you get to the beginning of God. Do you feel like you're at the end of yourself right now? Then why don't you pray? In fact, I would like to lead you in a prayer. Maybe you've never prayed before. You don't even know how to start praying. That's okay. Prayer is just talking to God. Let me lead you in a simple prayer. You could pray it after me, in fact. And this is a prayer where you're asking God to enter into your situation, but more significantly, you're asking Christ to enter into your life. See, that's what being a Christian is. It's having Christ living inside of you. It's a relationship, not some religious thing. So if you would like a relationship with God, if you would like God to walk with you through your times of difficulty, you could pray this prayer after me right now. Just pray these words if you would. Lord Jesus, I'm scared and I need your help. And I'm asking you to enter my life. I'm asking you to forgive me of my sin. I know that you died on the cross for my sin and rose again from the dead. But I want to receive you now as my Savior and my Lord. So I invite you into my life. And I choose to follow you from this moment forward. Thank you for hearing this prayer. And thank you for answering this prayer. In Jesus' name I pray. Amen.
0: 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Well, it's so great to have Dr. Frank Turek with us today. He's appeared on hundreds of radio programs, including this one now, and many top TV networks as well, including Fox News, ABC, CBS. And we're excited about his book called I Don't Have Enough Faith to Be an Atheist. It's just been updated. And we're making it available right now. Frank, let me ask you this. Your book is so full of arguments for the existence of God. But what's one argument for God's existence that almost anyone can understand, you know, over a cup of coffee?
2: Well, one argument is the argument from the beginning of the universe, that the universe had a beginning. And by the way, even atheists are admitting that now. Hmm. They're saying that space, time, and matter had a beginning out of nothing. Now, think about this. If space, time, and matter had a beginning out of nothing, what could have caused that? Hmm. Only something outside of space, time, and matter. In other words, the cause must be at least spaceless, timeless, immaterial, powerful to create the universe out of nothing, personal in order to choose to create, and also intelligent to have a mind to make a choice to create the universe out of nothing. So I always ask people this question. When you think about a spaceless, timeless, immaterial, powerful, personal, intelligent cause, who do you think of? And most people will say God, but then they might say, the atheist might say, well, how do you know it's the Christian God? Sure. And my answer is, we don't yet. What do I mean by yet? Well, I mean, this could be Allah or some other theistic or deistic cause. However, if you then look at the evidence for Jesus predicting and accomplishing his own resurrection from the dead, if you look at that evidence, which we do in the book, I Don't Have Enough Faith to Be an Atheist, and you realize that Jesus really did predict and accomplish his own resurrection from the dead, then you can say that Jesus is God, which means you can go back to this argument, which is technically called the cosmological argument that the universe had a beginning. You can go back and say that the same being that walked out of the tomb 1,993 years ago is the same being in whose divine nature created the universe out of nothing.
1: Mm-hmm.
2: So the evidence builds on itself through the book, I Don't Have Enough Faith to Be an Atheist. And one argument we use is the universe had a beginning, which means there has to be a cause like God to create the universe. And we verify that that cause is God, the God of the Bible, by looking at the evidence that Jesus rose from the dead.
1: So these are just some of the things you'll read in this book, written by Frank Turek along with Norman Geisler. I Don't Have Enough Faith to Be an Atheist, and we want to send you this book for your gift of any size this month to help us continue on with our radio ministry here in New Beginning, and you're going to be better equipped than ever to tell others about Jesus.
0: 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Well, next time, more from Pastor Greg's discussion with Chuck Swindoll. But before we close, Pastor Greg asked Chuck how we can all pray for him and his wife.
3: We'll celebrate 71 years next month.
1: Congratulations.
3: Yeah. Pray for Cynthia.
1: Yes.
3: She suffers with dementia.
1: Yeah.
3: And it's slowly I'm watching that beautiful mind fade. Mm. I hold her in my arms every day. I caress her. I tell her what she means to me. We had such a marvelous romantic marriage and fun and travel and so many of the things that she came up with and they worked out beautifully. And
1: yeah.
3: So my advice to you, love Kathy.
1: Yes.
3: Tell her often how much. Set aside time for romance. Splurge a weekend or two or a few weeks of the year and really tell her it's for you. Mm-hmm. This is for you. I can never, ever repay you, so this is for us to enjoy together. Because she may not always be exactly as she is today. And you will never forget those times. I'm so glad Cynthia and I did that.
1: Well, thank you. Thank you for taking the time.
3: And the same to you, Greg.
1: My pleasure.
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5: 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I want you to pay attention to this. This is really important. 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There is no Christianity if Jesus was just a man. He is all God and he is all man. His death on the cross would not count for anything if he was just a good man offered as a martyr. The Bible says that before the world existed, Jesus was. That he has always been. That there is no beginning to him. That he was the Word, and the Word was with God, and the Word was God. And then that Word became incarnate in the form of a child. It was God made man who grew up sinless and died on a cross. And the blood that was shed on the cross was the blood of God. That's what gives us salvation. Say, well, Pastor, it's hard for me to buy into that. You know, I believe that Jesus was a good man, and I believe he was like a Gandhi or a Martin Luther King. I believe that he was just a good model for us to follow, a good rabbi. Listen, Jesus is like no other. He's not just a good model. He's not just a martyr. The Bible declares that Jesus is and was the Son of God and God himself. That's the core of Christianity. When this woman touched the hem of Jesus, she touched the hem of God. And what was released from her when you touch God is the power of God to heal and change and transform.
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9: 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Seek the Lord in his strength. Seek his presence continually. Remember the wondrous works that he has done, his miracles and the judgments he uttered, O offspring of Israel, his servant, children of Jacob, his chosen ones.
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1: Have you ever known someone with the ability to bring out the very best in others? 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Would you like to be that kind of person? If so, stay with us.
0: 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So far in our series called Building Authentic Community, we've talked about loving people who are hurting, doubting, or drifting. Today, Chip shows us how to go even further, how to actually bring out the very best in the people God's placed in your life. Chip is unpacking two of the four keys the Apostle Paul used to inspire an entire church to become who God made them to be. So if you have your Bible handy, go ahead and open it now to 1 Thessalonians chapter 4. Now here's Chip with today's message titled, How to Bring Out the Very Best in Others.
1: You know, every now and then you find yourself in a situation where you need to be of help to someone. You need to inspire them. You need to bring out the very best in them. But it's hard. Feel stuck. Not sure exactly how to go about it. We're going to learn that everyone needs someone at some time to give them something in order to become the someone they long to become. Sounds like a tongue twister, doesn't it? It really is. And this morning, we are going to learn from Scripture how you can be that person in someone else's life. You can bring out the best. And when they get in their 30s and 40s and 50s, they'll look back and it'll be your face. It'll be your voice. It'll be the things you said and the things that you did. And they'll say, because of you, my life is different. And if you want to learn how to do that, the Apostle Paul models it for us in 1 Thessalonians 4, 1 to 12. We're going to learn that there's four keys to inspiring others, to bringing out the best in their life. The first one is you got to motivate them. You got to help them soar beyond their present horizon. Secondly, you have to teach them. And we're going to learn you have to teach them in the most strategic arena of their life. Third, then you have to affirm them. And you have to affirm them in the areas where they're making the most progress. And then finally, you have to correct them whenever their attitudes or their actions are thwarting the progress that God wants them to make. And you're going to see here the Apostle Paul with, supernatural, divine wisdom, takes this church in the center of a pagan culture. And they've been growing for about 18 months, maybe 2 years. And he writes this letter, and he's going to take people that are really making progress, and he's going to take them to the next level because he's going to model inspirational encouragement. As he motivates them, here's what he does. You might want to jot this down in your notes if you have a pen. Motivate them to soar beyond their present horizons. That's what motivation is. Motivation isn't hype, not good motivation. Motivation is helping someone soar beyond their present horizon. So many of us can only see here. Motivation helps you see who you could really become and what you could really accomplish. Under that, you might jot down the first key is to appeal to the highest level of meaning and purpose. The problem with a lot of motivation, it's too cheap, it's too short, and it's too meaningless. I mean, motivate people to get wealthy, motivate people to just be successful, motivate people to be the best ball player, the best dancer, the best musician. Why? Well, so they can earn a lot of money. Why? So they can be rich and famous. Why? So they can move to Southern California. Why? So they can be in Hollywood. Why? So they can be depressed, divorced, and messed up. No, listen to the Apostle Paul, verse 1. He says, finally, brothers, we instructed or you received our teaching about how to live in order to please God. See, he appeals to the various highest level of meaning and purpose. He says, I don't want to motivate you to some small-time temporal achievement. He says, do you remember our instructions? You have the potential to please the living God of the universe. Now, that's up there pretty high. Notice he goes on. As, in fact, you are now living. See, not only do you appeal to the highest level of meaning and purpose, but secondly, you do it positively. You know, is he saying they're perfect? No way. He's saying this is where you were. You've trusted Christ. You're making progress. And your lives right now are pleasing God. Can you imagine how motivating it would be to get that kind of word from someone like the Apostle Paul? Or can you imagine how motivating it would be for some kid or some person or some friend to hear from you that they're really pleasing God? But he goes on. He teaches them that beyond that, that when you motivate someone, it's not just appealing to the highest level of meaning and purpose, and it's not just doing it positively. He's going to do it as a fellow traveler and remind them that this whole journey of growth is a process. Look what he says. He says, now we ask you. And the term means from one equal to another. He's a fellow journeyman, a believer in this trek we call life. He says, now we ask you and we urge you in the Lord Jesus to do this more and more. He says, you're pleasing God already. You're making great progress. But he says, excel more. What's the message? The message is the horizon is always moving. You never arrive. You make progress. And then notice, what's the goal of his motivation? It's not his agenda. It's not even their agenda. Look at verse 2. Verse 2 says, for you know what instructions, this is a different word than the earlier word. This is command or order. For you know what orders or instructions we gave you by the authority of the Lord Jesus. Do you see what he's saying? You motivate people to fulfill God's agenda. There's a lot of wealthy, successful people that really aren't experiencing all what God wants for their life. And there's some wealthy, successful people that are experiencing all of what God wants for them. The issue when you motivate another person is appeal to the highest level of meaning and purpose, and that's to please God. And so the goal is not so they fulfill their agenda, not so they fulfill your agenda. What is it? They fulfill God's agenda, His will. And that's the first step. Motivation is not enough, though. Motivation without education is hype. It's just blowing smoke. Ah, you can do it. It'll be great. I can see it. No. You got to raise the level, and then you have to give instruction and teaching so they can fulfill God's agenda. Teach them in the most strategic area of their life. The idea, teach them. When you want to help someone, yeah, there's a million things in Scripture to teach them. You can't teach them everything. Teach them the most strategic area in their life that will produce life change. Now, I don't know about you, but if someone did a good inventory of my life, I got 10, 12, 15 areas that need improvement. I can't work on all of them. If I would go to a mentor who would love me and care for me, a wise mentor would say, Chip, there's 10 or 12 areas that really need some work. But as I've prayed and pondered, this one is the key. 5 or 6 of them all revolve around your inability to trust God in this area. That's what we're going to work on for the next 6 months. And when that happens, then monumental growth would occur. Apostle Paul is going to do that. He's writing to a group of people that are in an incredibly secular, I mean really secular world. Now, it is a place where sexual purity is unheard of, where the holiness of God is denied. So guess where the Apostle Paul, what's the most strategic area to teach them in? He's going to teach him God's not a prude. He's going to teach him that God is holy, God is loving, God is compassionate, and God is good. And he's going to teach him that your present sexual practice is separating you from God. There's a huge price tag that you're paying. It's unworthy of your calling. And your life is not a testimony to the world. And so he's going to teach him 3 ways. Let me give you the first one. First, he's going to explain clearly what God's will is. We instruct people to fulfill God's agenda. Doesn't it make sense? Tell them what His will is. Not your will, not the church's will, not an organization's will, not the denomination's will, not what your grandfather believed. What is the will of God? Well, where do you find the will of God? It's in the Word. So notice what he says, verse 3. For it is God's will that you should be sanctified. The word means set apart, be holy, pure, undefiled. And then he elaborates, namely, that you should avoid or abstain sexual immorality. He says, let me tell you the will of God. You guys are doing great. You're growing. You've come into this absolutely secular, sex-saturated world. And he says to him, hey, this is the will of God. And the will of God is that you be sexually pure. Now, that's what the Bible teaches. And you say, well, that sounds pretty prudish to me.
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1: Of course, let's do a little cost-benefit analysis. Wonder what life was like when this was a moral fabric of our culture. The divorce rate was minuscule. We didn't have AIDS then. Genital herpes was a rare commodity. Families weren't fractured. People weren't paying financially for paternity suits. We didn't have the great majority of people going into marriage with psychological and emotional scars. We hadn't done the research, and we didn't know that people that are promiscuous before they're married have less satisfying sex lives after they're married. See, we didn't have a lot of the junk and the price tag that we have now. But see, God knew. And so once you explain God's will to him, that's verse 3. Now notice in verses 4 and 5, when you want to explain God's will, I think here's what he does. Tell it like it is, with conviction. He's going to expand on this. Tell it like it is, with conviction. We have a lot of people that when it gets down to some sensitive subjects, we kind of waffle. Well, you know, I'm not really sure what the Bible says about. I'm real sure what the Bible says. I may not like it, and it may be hard, but I mean, this is not one of those. I wonder what God really thinks about sex. You know what every college person always asks you at a conference? I want to know the will of God. Can you tell me what the will of God for my life? So here's one of the passages I always turn to. Sure, it says right here, the will of God for your life is that you be sexually pure. Makes those conversations pretty short, you know? Notice now, though, how to say it. When you communicate and you want to inspire people, there's a balance. In verses 3 to 5, you tell it like it is with conviction. But lest you get too uptight, in verses 6 through 8, you tell it why it is with compassion. And what we're going to see is, see, Paul's not down on these people. They're in a culture much like ours. And he wants them to hear the truth, but he wants to hear it in grace. So 3 through 5 is the truth. 6 through 8, he gives some grace. So let's look at it. Verse 4, he says, what's this sexual immorality? What's it look like? It's that each of you should learn. The word means to habitually learn and make a practice in your life. Learn to control his own body or vessel in a way that is holy and honorable. He states it positively. He said, every single believer in Thessalonica and around the world, you should learn to get a hold of this human body and that you should operate in such a way in the sexual arena that it is holy and that is honorable. That means every thought that goes through your head, whether you're at the beach, which may not be a good place to keep those good thoughts, men, going through your head, or whether you're in a movie or whether you're in the office, is the thoughts that are in your head are pure, holy, and honorable. It means that every relationship with the opposite sex is one where you don't feel guilty, you don't feel ashamed, you don't feel bad, you don't feel like you're violating. You know you could stand before God and know that whether you're married or single, that my relationships with the opposite sex are holy and honorable. Notice the negative side. He goes on to say, not by contrast in passionate lust like the heathen who do not know God. And so he tells it like it is, and he tells it with conviction. Why? Because God's a prude, because we're puritanical, because we haven't come out of the ice age. No, it's because God cares so much. In verses 6 through 8, he's going to give us 3 specific reasons why this is the smartest, most logical, beneficial thing for you and all the people you're trying to help. In verse 6, he's going to teach us that why is because it harms others. Sexual purity is crucial because when we're immoral, it harms others. In verse 7, he's going to say, it's going to harm you. End of 7, he's going to say, it's inconsistent with your high calling. So let's look at it. Reason number 1, he says, look, compassionately. Now the tone changes.

person, that person, and that person, the day is going to come when they marry someone. And when they marry that someone, God's plan, because sex is holy and sacred, and he's actually for it. Don't let this out. He invented it. And he invented it for pleasure, procreation, and the joy of his children. It's not dirty. It's not evil. It's not bad. God's really pro-sex. But when you have it with other people, then the person who shows up at wedding night with someone else that you've had sex with is a used commodity. You've defrauded your brother. You've defrauded your sister. I want to tell you, God demands sexual purity because he cares so much about other people that you and me don't have the right to mess up the special time. I've never yet, in counseling all the couples over many, many years, I have yet to have one single couple say, "Oh, Chip, we went on our honeymoon. I just can't believe it. We both saved ourselves and we just couldn't figure out how it worked." But I'll tell you what, I've talked with people coming home from their honeymoon, and they've told me privately, "I had the faces of different people in my mind. I know this was supposed to be a special day, and instead I felt cheap, and I felt dirty, and I felt bad, and I thought this was going to be so great. And I love this man with all my heart, but sex isn't a good thing." See, God is not a prude. God is holy. And when he tells you something, he tells you because you matter to him and he doesn't want us to spoil it. Second reason is not only does it harm others, but notice the next line, it will harm us. He goes on to say, the Lord will punish. The word is, he's an avenger. The Lord will avenge or punish men for all such sins as we've already told you and we've warned you. He's saying it compassionately. Don't have sex outside of monogamous heterosexual relationship because there's a price tag. I'm just telling you. God is holy. He's not going to change his character. He loves you. He will forgive you. He's merciful. But people that have sex get AIDS. They get psychologically wounded. They damage future relationships. They ruin families. You know what? It's like gravity. You don't have to believe this. But once you jump off that fifth-story building, the pain when you hit the pavement is about the same whether you believe in it or not. God is a holy, just God, and this command is to protect you. Notice the third compassionate reason, verse 7, for God did not call us to be impure, but to live holy lives. He says, it's just inconsistent. God is holy. How can you live an impure, unholy life? Because you're called. You're one of his. He wants you to reflect his love and his nature and his character. It would just be, I mean, how could you do it? It's so inconsistent with your calling. And then notice verse 8, the summary. It says, therefore, he who rejects this instruction, what instruction? About sexual purity? It's a rejection of God who, notice present tense, gives you his Holy Spirit. And I'm sure Paul wasn't trying to change his theology as though you got the Holy Spirit in installments, present tense continually. When you trust Christ, you're sealed with the Spirit, adopted to become in his family. You are his. But this giving of the Holy Spirit, I think he's talking about experientially. You know what? When we sin against God, we grieve. We break God's heart. And in years and years and years of working with men and working with couples, my observation is until you and I get the area of sexual purity, consistently making progress and victory, you will not experience the peace of the Holy Spirit. And you will not experience the power of the Holy Spirit. And you will not experience spiritual fruitfulness. We had a guy in our church talk about 3 years as a growing Christian hooked on pornography, hating himself, feeling condemned, feeling torn inside, struggling. And he said, you know, I knew Christ, and a half hour later, he's got a zeal to share his faith, and he said, I felt like such a hypocrite trying to tell people about Christ after the trash that I just watched. There's a lot of people that aren't tasting and not experiencing a fraction of what God has for you. And I understand you live in a sex-saturated culture. I understand. Is it tough? Yeah. I mean, I used them all. I tried to negotiate at least one of the Ten Commandments out in my first 2 years as a Christian. I did, hey God, you know, I'd go 9 for 10. Really? And I'll keep the other 9. No negotiations. He loved me too much.

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1: You know, it's interesting as we listen to the message together today about how Paul inspires and motivates. We ended on a very, very serious note where he talks about sexual purity. But the context here, he began by motivating them, talking about how they could really please God. And I don't know about you, but this area of sexuality, sexual purity, if you're in the process of discipling, teaching, helping other people, or if you know some people that you know this is the barrier that's holding them back from really walking with God. You know, Paul gives us a model here about how to talk to them. And let's walk through the model, because those of us that are committed to seeing people grow in their relationship with Christ, you have to confront tough issues. And he models for us how you do it. One, you motivate, and then you teach. When you want to help someone with sexual purity, the first step is show them clearly what's the will of God. It's not ought, it's not should, it's not your tradition or your background or what other people think. It's not some effort to make them feel guilty. Paul says in verse 3, this is the will of God, your sanctification, namely that you be sexually pure. In other words, this is God's idea. The second thing he does is he tells it like it is. He's very clear and with conviction. He says, look, you know, this is unpopular in our day. In Paul's day, I mean, people were sleeping around as much or more than in our day. This was not a popular message. But with conviction, he tells them, look, here's some reasons with conviction and compassion that you can't afford to be doing life sexually apart from God's will. It harms others, defrauding. It will harm you, and we know all that stuff. And third, it's inconsistent with who you are in Christ. And so let me ask you, first, where are you at in this area of sexual purity? Second, is there someone that you know that you have a sense of responsibility for and love for that really need to hear this area needs to be addressed? You know, as believers, we've got to be pure. And if we don't speak the truth to one another in the body of Christ, confront one another, you know what? We're not going to be pure. You don't have to be down on people. You don't have to come down strong. But share the word of God, the will of God, do it in love, give the reasons why, and then invite them to follow Christ in purity. You will be giving them the most inspiring, gracious gift you could ever offer.
0: Next time, Chip continues this message on how to bring out the very best in others. 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
2: 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And when you're at the web, you can contact us. Of course, you can do that on the app as well. You can leave a message. You can tell us how the well is impacting you. Hey, we have more great Bible teaching on the way, but here's something very special for you right now.
3: There is no neutral zone with God. There is God and there is the devil. There is Christ and there is the Antichrist. There are those who receive the mark of the beast and those whose names are written in the Lamb's Book of Life. Right before our Lord Jesus returns, the worst of the fury of God is going to be poured out. But before that happens, the gospel, an eternal gospel, is preached to everyone on the earth. Judgment is coming, but the eternal gospel is being proclaimed to everyone. The gospel is about the forgiveness of sins. The gospel is about getting right with God. It's not about you feeling good about yourself. It's about Christ. It's about a dramatic change. It's about eternal life. Some of you have sat there and you've come, perhaps for weeks, yes, perhaps even for years, and have never yet personally opened your heart to receive Christ. Will you do it? This day of judgment is coming. Revelation 14 reminds us that the judgment of God is going to fall on this earth, and the only place of safety is in our Lord Jesus Christ, the Lamb of God.
4: Billy Graham.
5: The Bible says that God is a God of judgment. It is appointed unto men once to die, and after that, the judgment. Every person that has ever lived is going to be at that judgment if they don't know Christ. And the scripture says God shall bring every work into judgment.
4: You may think the Bible is just a book of judgment and bad news, but if you really dig in, the Bible is actually chock full of great news.
5: God is also a God of love, and that's why God created the human race to begin with. God, who is rich in mercy for his great love, wherewith he loved us. And he loves you, and he's interested in you because he loves you, and he wants you to come into his kingdom.
4: We can tell you more about God's mercy and his love for you at findpeacewithgod.net. That's findpeacewithgod.net. From the Billy Graham Evangelistic Association and The Well, the voice of life.
6: In the beginning, the Word already existed. The Word was with God, and the Word was God. He existed in the beginning with God. God created everything through him, and nothing was created except through him. The Word gave life to everything that was created, and nothing that was created except through him. The light shines in the darkness, and the darkness has not overcome it.
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7: Let's go to Rich. 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
8: Hey, Pastor Mike. First, I want to say thank you for having a format like this popped up on my phone. I was unaware of it, but I've been praying heavily and reading through the Bible the last few weeks in regards to the question I'm going to ask you. So you popping up and having this forum is helpful. So thank you, first off, for that.
7: Okay.
8: The question I have is just in regards, how are Christians to act, or what are we called to do in a situation where we've come into a ministry, a congregation of people, and I know we're called to use, you know, the gift of wisdom and knowledge from the Spirit for discernment on our leaders, and we should check what they say against the Bible. And when you start to notice some things that aren't adding up, and you know, a lot of the congregation is youth from across the country. And what are we called as Christians to do when we start to see these things in leaders of that group that are inconsistent with the Bible, that almost stand out pretty strongly, such as like in 2 Peter 2:3, where it warns against covetousness. They exploit with deceptive words, using you know, money or power for their followers. 2 Corinthians even 8 warns against empty philosophy based on human tradition. When you start to recognize and see these things within a system, and you care for the other brothers that are in this congregation, you believe they have a good heart for God, and just maybe don't have the wisdom of discernment, and are kind of blindly following what I would call a wolf in sheep's clothing. What are we called as Christians to do and or not do? Should we cut and run and pray for their souls, pray for God that he works his way into that ministry and equals things out? Or are we supposed to help try to bring enlightenment through the verses in the Bible and share that with the others?
7: Well, there's so many factors involved. You know, if you're talking about a, you know, big church down the street and there's thousands of people there and, you know, it's something so giant that, you know, there's no possible way your voice is going to, you know, have an effect, and you're not going to get a lunch with the person that you see doing these things, or it's some television ministry or something. I mean, the best you could do is a letter, you know. If it's a small church that you're a part of, well, then, yeah, then get a lunch with whoever it is that you see doing these things. Make sure Matthew 7, you've removed any logs from your own eye. Galatians 6, make sure you approach them with a spirit of gentleness. You know, if they're older or they outrank you spiritually, make sure you, like Paul said to Timothy, you approach them and admonish them as a father, not as a, you know, an underling. You know, you are careful to use scripture as best you can, and you do it with a spirit of humbleness, and you do it privately, as Matthew 18 says. You just do it rightly, and you let the chips fall in terms of, you know, not being defensive, and knowing the result is in God's hands. If it's something where you get nowhere, and then you got friends that are involved in something like that, then you go to those people that are a part of it, and you say, well, I'm not going to be a part of this anymore, and you bow out of it, and you say to your friends that are in it, hey, I don't think this is a healthy place for you to be, and here's why, because of this, and this, and it violates scripture here, and here, and so I'm going to say to you, I think you would be wise to get out of this organization, or this church, or this movement, or whatever it is you're talking about, and I think you should leave, and here's why. And it should be big enough, you know, that it's not something, you know, minuscule. I don't know what it is. It shouldn't be like how someone dresses, or, you know, whatever, what car they drive. It should be something significant, and not based on opinions or preferences or style. And so, you know, there should be something substantive. And that's why I'm saying that, because, you know, Romans 14, who am I to judge another man's servant? These are God's servants. God's going to ultimately judge everyone. And so it's got to be something beyond, as it says in Romans 14, quarreling about opinions, and I don't want to get into that. So I don't know what the issues are. I'd have to be more specific, Rich, but I would want to, you know, I'd want to deal with it based on all the parameters, all of the variables, and, you know, where I am in relation to the people doing the wrong, and who are the people that are in this ministry, how close are they being affected by the wrong that the ministry is doing. I assume it's a ministry or a church, and, you know, there'd just be a lot of details I'd want to have on the table before I gave you specific examples as to what specifically to do. And I don't know if this is the forum to get into the details, but I need more information.
8: No, I got that. I guess that's what I'm searching for. It is a smaller ministry. There's not a standing church, and I have tried to take time with the leader and speak with him, and that kind of went sideways and nowhere. And it was coming from a place of humbleness and of service where I could help. And I seen a blow up there. That was kind of one of the discrepancies that I seen in his own spirit. And unfortunately, I'm removed 5 weeks from the ministry itself, but unfortunately still live in a place where the others are still part of this ministry, right, which is causing some friction, unfortunately.
7: Right. So, Yeah, and here's the thing about leadership. You're not a leader if no one's following you. And one of the best things that can happen in a ministry that's led by people that are not doing what they ought to do, or they're leading in a wrong way, or they're whatever, they're selfish or unbiblical, is when people do start to leave. I mean, I was just in a place yesterday trying to work on some church planning issues, and, you know, there was a church realtor that was selling 8 different church properties. And I thought, wow, how sad is that? You know, here's 8 different churches that at one time were built, you know, around ministries that were teaching the Bible, and now they're trying to sell them because these churches have atrophied and died. And I thought, okay, well, at some point, everyone said, we're done. And they left, and it got smaller and smaller. And whoever was leading these ministries, they're not leading them anymore, I'm assuming. I mean, maybe one of them outgrew the ministry and it was going so well. So I'm making a generalization. I'm sure some of them died. Let's just put it that way. And the point is, nevertheless, my point is, ministries die, and I know that firsthand by being in this ministry for a long time and watching ministries die. And I'm thinking, okay, that's the best thing that can happen if your confrontation of this guy is legitimate and biblical. You stepped away, it didn't go well, he didn't receive it. And if other people do the same, eventually he's got no one else to lead. And certainly if it's a ministry where he depends on the ministry donations to make a living, right, he eventually ceases to be a leader, right? I can't be a pastor if no one's going to sit under my teaching. I can't be a leader, right, of a church, right, unless someone is willing to sit under my leadership. So this is the thing about spiritual leadership. It's going to go away if no one is willing to be under it. And that's the great thing about how we, as followers, and putting myself as a congregant, I get to choose who I sit under. And if everyone can see what you've seen, this leader ceases to be a leader. So yeah, I would go to my friends and say, hey, let me tell you why I left. Here's why I left. And if you can see this the way I do, maybe you would leave as well. And maybe that would be good for you and your family. And maybe you shouldn't be a part of this. And then that's it. That's their decision. And if it's as significant to them as it was to you, they will leave. And then maybe this guy, if it's a small ministry, will become a tiny ministry. And if it's a tiny ministry, it's some point, maybe they should be out selling real estate instead of, you know, trying to be a spiritual leader.
8: Understood. I appreciate that. Thank you so very much.
7: Okay, Rich. I know that's hard, and I know we're just talking in generalities, but yeah, that's how it works. And that's a sad topic, but so true. And yeah, and again, I just hope that all of us, when we confront someone with an issue, we can just keep the emotions, you know, at bay. I know we want to argue, we want to win an argument. We just can't get there, right? Galatians 6, when we have to do all of this in a spirit of gentleness, even if we deal with non-Christians, which is the ultimate test, right? Because we're not on the same page at all. The reminder is doing it all with gentleness and respect. If we can keep that, even if we disagree, great, we're not handcuffed together, right? I can go to another church. I can leave this ministry. I don't have to sit under this. I can say, okay, hey, it's okay. I'm not going to kill you. I'm not going to, you know, slap you. I'm not going to hit you. I'm not going to key your car. I'm just done. We're going to go our separate ways. Great. Even Paul, you know, in his division with Barnabas, right? We're going different ways. I'm not taking John Mark on this trip. You know, he bailed on us last time. We're done. And they went their separate ways. And I just think at some point, if you can just stay calm about it all, and you may have 2 different views on this. If you're right, you're right, and you can go your own way. And hopefully, if you are right and God is on your side on this, eventually it'll all sort itself out, and the guy in the wrong is going to come around to where you're at eventually. Eventually, right? Eventually, eventually.
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7: Let's talk to Mark. Mark, you're on the air with Pastor Mike Fabares. How can I help?
9: Hello, Pastor Mike. Hey. Thanks for taking my call.
7: Of course.
9: Great to speak with you. Well, it's kind of an open-ended question. My wife and I, Christians, we have a 5-year-old, 5.5-year-old with autism. And I'm sorry, hold on. Send a voicemail. Sorry. Another call came in. I'm getting distracted. I'm sorry. I have a son with autism. He's about 5 and a half. And it just, it's been a battle, a struggle for the past 2.5 years for just what we thought life would look like, and just raising a child in a Christian home, trying to, you know, get to church, trying to communicate just simple gospel truths to him when he's just perhaps a challenge to even communicate with. And, you know, just even getting to church and, you know, we want to go to church, and then just, you know, we have to be mindful of just, you know, him possibly being disruptive or not being able to even get out the door just with certain things. It's just, it's put a strain on, consistent walk of just, you know, trying to get to church and just, perhaps life is just, obviously not progressed the straightforward, typical path that I perhaps foresaw raising a child in a Christian home. And just any tips, if you've ever, you know, encountered other parents with children with autism, just advice you give them, just encouragement, anything at all, I'd just love to hear your thoughts on such.
7: Sure. Yeah. And, you know, there's a lot of curveballs in life that, you know, we anticipate and imagine things in the future. And then all of a sudden, you know, there's something dealt to us. We think, okay, this isn't what I envisioned. And certainly autism, depending on where the kid is on the spectrum, certainly can do that. And, you know, I wrote a book on at least the physical problems we had with our third born, who is a girl who was born with severe handicaps and some congenital defects that was a great big problem. And, you know, there was the curveball in our life with one of our kids prenatally that ended up causing a lot of surgeries and issues and handicap that, you know, at least I have some experience with the kind of redefining of how this all looks. As it relates to autism and church, here's part of what I do think you're going to need in the church you go to, which may even be a reason for changing churches, is to have a church of enough size and complexity to have a ministry that is equipped to deal with that. Like in a church our size, we have a ministry where there's a we call it a Compass Friends ministry, where there's got to be a shadowing, and there has to be a pairing up and a sensitive, well-trained group of people who know how to deal with special needs kids that have the tendency to maybe be disruptive or whatever. If you go to a church, for instance, that's a family-style church, there are churches that theologically think all the kids should be in the main service, and then you're like, okay, how can I even do that? Even a church like that, there needs to be some ministry that's parallel to the main service where, okay, if there's a child with autism or some severe, you know, capacity issues, remedial issues in terms of their intellect or whatever, there has to be something that peels a child into that time so parents can actually engage in worship. But most, like our church, has a kids ministry that runs parallel to the main service. And then within that, there has to be even a sub ministry that's going to be able to rightly help those children that are going to have trouble mainstreaming. And it's like a school district. There has to be something that helps. And that, to me, once the parents worship and walk with Christ in their church is affected, that's where you're going to have a church that's got the capacity to do that. And depending on where you live, hopefully there's, you know, churches of size and substance and even, frankly, you know, the ability with, you know, the complexity and the giftedness of the people leading a child's ministry that can pull that off. And to me, that's critical because you've got to be able to do this well. And if not, then there has to be some kind of family or really close, trusted friends that can allow you, right, to attend church and then do your, you know, your Christian education with your autistic child at home. Because if you can't gather from church what's needed, and that is for you to be edified, equipped, challenged and be spurred on to love and good deeds, then church to you has become something that's not what it's supposed to be. And that may sound harsh, and I'm not trying to say, hey, leave your kid at home, you know, just go to church without him. But there has to be something that allows you to have what is a critical means of grace in your life, which is the teaching of God's word in the assembled church every week that cannot be impinged upon, regardless of what's going on. And this is one thing. There has to be some adjustments that need to be made. Now, if I'm envisioning this way more intrusive than it is, then I'm just going to say, yeah, there's just a lot of things that are going to need our patience and our focus and a lot more communication with the leaders that are there. And it may be somewhere else on the spectrum. I don't mean the spectrum of autism, but the spectrum of severity, that maybe this can be done with a little less change in the structure of your weekly experience. But church needs to be for you an oasis, not of tranquility, but an oasis from the rest of your domestic life that will give you a chance to have your spiritual batteries recharged and your spiritual walk challenged. And it sounds to me, Mark, like right now that's not happening. At least that's what I picked up from what you said.
9: Yes, and part of it is also, unfortunately, fighting the tendency to self-isolate. I think my wife and I kind of feel like oddballs now, like nobody else can relate to us, because you tell them, you know, they find out your kid has autism, they're kind of like, we'll pray for you, and they don't really know what to do with it. So
7: right.
9: It's kind of a enough of a rarity that I think some people just, you tell them and they don't know what to do with this information, and they're just like, okay, well, good luck with that. And so, I mean,
7: right.
9: It's something I think our church is sizable enough, I guess I could bring it up and say, hey, what could we do about this? But,
7: right.
9: I've just always been kind of
7: this
9: position that I'm supposed to. Yeah.
7: Yeah, I just know this. Everyone feels some area of life is that way. You know, whether it's, I'm divorced, or this is my second wife, or, you know, these kids are adopted, they're not biologically my own, or, you know, what. There's always something where everyone thinks, they take up breath or a stop, and they don't know what to do, they don't know what to say. And that's true of everyone. There's something that goes on, and few people have a resume that's so intact that they don't feel like the oddball. And if you make it your pattern to reflexively isolate, just know this is something you've got to fight, Mark. You've got to say, there's no biblical allowance to isolate. I have to push through that. And I don't know what your size of your church is, but you have to find the courage to say, I'm going to be in a small group. I have to have my chairs face to face during the week somewhere in my church, not just side by side in the main service. I've got to have some service post in the church. Those are the three kind of aspects of church life you've got to see happening. You've got to touch the bases in all of those areas. Yes, of course, we sit side by side for the main service, but where am I getting that kind of face-to-face interaction in some smaller context in my church? And then when am I getting out of the chair and picking up something where I'm doing something to contribute to help the church? And if you have all three of those, right, which may all happen in one day, or they may happen 2 days, you know, as I come back to the church a different day of the week or whatever, but there has to be that. And you can feel like the oddball because your kid has autism, or because, you know, there's some other thing in your life. And if you isolate, that's on you. You can't choose to isolate because of the difficulty, and you're going to have to push through that. And it may mean, you know, a bigger church where you don't feel quite so odd. Because the bigger the church, the more every other person at least seems there's something unique about them. You know, I was in prison once, or whatever. I only have one leg, or whatever. I'm just thinking through people in my church. There's just so many things about people that they feel like the oddball, and they're not. You know, they're different, but we have to just know our church has to be a place where we're all leaning in and diving in, and we can't pull back, because if we pull back, right, we're never going to have the kind of help that we need from our church, which is to get strengthened every single week and to go into our Christian life stronger because we have relationships there that aren't just an hour a week, but we're checking in, we're texting, we're praying for each other, we know each other. That has to happen. And frankly, there's going to be people that are in your home from your church that get to know your child, and that's going to help. You're going to feel a little bit of that sense of diffusing, like this is just my life, and no one really knows my autistic child, and it's going to be better. But it's going to be you leaning into this, because a 5-year-old, that's a chance where people can interact with this child, and you've got to lean in so that he can have more connections. And there are a lot of people with the sensitive personalities that are going to do really well interacting with an autistic child, even though there are things that you think, oh, that's embarrassing, or this is hard, or, this isn't going to be comfortable for them. But there are people that they're wired for this. And that just means more exposure and more involvement on your part. And, it's hard with wives because they may be at a different place, but you're going to have to be the leader in this and lean into more things so that you can be better known and better involved and have more people from your church in your home and more involvement. And it's you just have to work through it all. And I think that's the key. That really is the key.
9: Yeah, all right. Thank you.
7: All right, Mark, I know that's tough. And what I'm not saying, and I think some people would say, oh, find more parents with autistic kids. I don't think that's the answer. Everyone's got their own thing, even though there may be someone else with an autistic child. But if you just kind of find people with the problem you have, like I got people that are missing limbs in our church. I'm not saying, hey, let's make a small group with everybody that's missing a limb. I'm not going to do that, right? We all have our things, right? What I want is the church to be a church, and everyone's got their thing, and I'm not trying to find people that have the same problems, right? Let's just be the body of Christ, and I'm not going to have a kid with a problem and send them to a family down the street that's got the same problem, right? We're going to deal with this all together.
0: 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Could you actually defend the Bible if someone challenged you on it right now, out loud? Most of us would stumble. Pastor Mike wants to fix that with a brand new book he wrote himself, The Bible, A Book Like No Other. It's not academic. And it's not dry. It's the case for Scripture's reliability, laid out in plain language anyone can follow and actually use. Pastor Mike walks through the manuscript evidence, the prophecies fulfilled generations after they were written, and the simple fact that no other ancient text has shaped more of human history. Don't miss out on this valuable resource. 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
1: The Bible says in James 1:5, if any of you lacks wisdom, he should ask God, who gives generously to all without finding fault, and it will be given to him. This is The Well, the voice of life. I'm Bill Bumpus, and I hope that you are receiving wisdom from God as you're listening to these programs that are biblically based. 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And more great Bible teaching on the way. Right now, I have something for you to listen to that I hope you will find helpful.
2: 1 Corinthians 15, which is, scholars say, probably the earliest document in our New Testament, earliest written. 1 Corinthians 15, here's what Paul says. For what I received, I passed on to you as of first importance. First importance means this is the core of everything. The central Christian teaching is not be nice to your neighbor and love your neighbor and do unto others as you would have them do unto you. Those are important things, but the core Christian claim is that Christ died for our sins according to the scriptures, that he was buried, that he was raised on the third day according to the scriptures, and that he appeared to Cephas, which is another name for the apostle Peter, and then to the 12. After that, he appeared to more than 500 of the brothers and sisters at the same time. Plus, there was another 1,000 that joined them by video at the North Jerusalem extension campus, but this is just the 500 of the broadcast campus, most of whom are still living, though some have fallen asleep. Then he appeared to James, then to all the other apostles, and last of all, he appeared to me also. Now, the book of 1 Corinthians is one of the four letters of Paul called the Impregnable Quartet, if you're a nerd and you're wanting to take notes on stuff like this. Impregnable Quartet, which no scholar, conservative or liberal, denies was written actually by the Apostle Paul and around 50 to 55 AD, which means that less than two decades after Jesus died, belief in the resurrection was common among Christians and considered to be the core Christian claim. When Paul wrote this, verse 6, he points out that most of the 500 people who had seen Jesus after he resurrected were still alive, and you could check with them if you had questions about it. What is more, Paul says that this belief is something that he received, which means he didn't come up with it. It was taught to him by Jesus and the apostles who believed it before he did. In addition to that, scholars say that the rhythmic way that Paul goes to that little thing, Christ died for our sins according to the scriptures and was buried and rose again on the third day according to the scriptures, the rhythmic way he says that indicates that he is reciting a creed or a poem, think a song that was used in the worship of the early church. He's quoting a song like I quote songs to you that you know. He's quoting a song because this is what everybody sang in church. The point is, the resurrection was something believed by followers of Jesus from the very beginning. It wasn't something that got added in later as one of the competing stories about what actually happened to Jesus through slight changes in the oral tradition. So you can't just write this off as a legend. It was believed by the earliest Christians from the earliest days.
3: Do you carry around the weight of a guilty conscience? Did you know you can be free from the guilt of your past? The Bible says that if anyone is in Christ Jesus, he is a new creation. The past is gone. And everything is made new. If you would like to know how you can begin a relationship with Jesus Christ, have your past forgiven, and be free from all the condemnation and guilt, call 888-NEED-HIM or chat with us at chataboutjesus.com.
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6: There are other Christians who have grasped that salvation is about forgiveness and it's about heaven, it's about the past and it's about the future, but they have never really grasped that it is also about the power of Jesus Christ in your life now by the Holy Spirit. And so here's what's happened. They say that they believe, that they made a decision, that they're going to heaven. They never change.
7: Welcome to Open the Bible with Pastor Colin Smith. And Colin, today we're going to be talking about one of those great big Bible words, sanctification.
6: Well, and perhaps even two Bible words, because we're going to talk about justification as well.
7: Sure.
6: So here's the issue. Justification speaks about how we are made right with God by the shed blood of the Lord Jesus Christ, and how by grace we are saved, and it comes all from Him and none of it is from us. But sanctification speaks about how we grow in the likeness of Christ, how we pursue a holy life. And, you know, when we're plunged into Christ by the Holy Spirit, these two things come together. But understanding them and grasping how they relate together is something that I think is often a source of confusion for Christians. So we're going to focus in the program today about what justification is and how we're right with God, and what sanctification is and how we grow in the life of the Holy Spirit.
7: Well, we're going to look at that in the book of 1 Thessalonians. So open your Bible, join us there. We're in chapter 4 as we begin the message, The Urgency of Personal Purity. Here is Pastor Colin.
6: As we continue through Thessalonians, you'll remember that our aim in this series is to recover a sense of urgency about God's call to us in the Christian life and His commission for us as a Christian church. And that theme runs throughout the letter. Four times Paul uses the word urge in 1 Thessalonians. You have it right here in chapter 4 in verse 1. Brothers, we instructed you how to live in order to please God. Now we ask you and urge you in the Lord to do this more and more. And so our theme today is this whole matter of the urgency of living a life that is pleasing to God, that is the urgency of personal purity or of sexual purity. Now, Paul had already taught these believers about this. You'll see in verse 2, he says, "You know what instructions we gave to you by the authority of the Lord Jesus." And these Thessalonians had made a good start. Paul had, and I think this is very significant, taught them about sexual purity as part of his foundational discipling. He was only in Thessalonica a very short time, but he established Christian ethics, a Christian way of living, a Christian way of relating as part of his foundational teaching to these new believers. And he acknowledges in verse 1 that they have indeed responded to that. We instructed you how to live in order to please the Lord as you are in fact living. Now, by the way, quick sidebar for parents and folks in an accountability group. It's always a good thing to affirm what God is doing in the life of another person. Because sometimes we're so focused on what God is still to do and the battles still to be fought and won that we go on about that all the time and neglect simply to recognize that God's grace is at work and that progress is being made. And Paul does not fall into that trap. He clearly affirms what God has done. We're going to speak, he says now, about living in order to please God as in fact you are living. And so he acknowledges that as these believers have turned to God from idols, there is a significant work of God's grace that is already going on, but it does need to continue. There is more that God has to do in their lives as in ours. And so he lays out the continuing path of the Christian life in verse 3, where he says, and this is the central phrase for us to get hold of today, it is God's will that you should be sanctified. Verse 3, it is God's will that you should be sanctified. Now, I want to take just a moment to explain what that means. Sanctified. What is sanctified, or what is sanctification? And I promise you, I wouldn't bother with this if it wasn't for the fact that these are Bible words. If a word's not in the Bible, then you probably don't need to know too much about it. But if it is in the Bible, and we're Bible Christians, we want to know what Bible words mean and what they refer to and how they differ. So let's take a moment on this together so that you can better understand your own Bible. When Jesus Christ lays hold of a person's life, He brings two primary blessings to your life in this world. These are justification and sanctification. Now, These Bible words are very important. They're central to what it means to be a Christian. And it's important not only to understand what they mean, but also how they differ. Let me distinguish them in this way. Justification is about Christ's work for us on the cross. Sanctification is about Christ's work in us by the Holy Spirit. In other words, justification is Christ's completed work. He said on the cross, it's finished. There's nothing more that needs to be added for you to have peace with God. But sanctification is different. It is his continuing work, God's continuing work, which is why Paul talks here about living to please God more and more. It's continuing, progressive, developing, growing. He talks in verse 4 about learning to live with your body in control. That's progressive. In justification, Christ deals with the effect of your sin before God. He cleanses, he lifts and removes the condemnation before God. But in sanctification, Christ deals with the effects of sin in your life, and we're going to see how important that is this morning. Justification is about removing the guilt of sin. Sanctification is about breaking the power of sin. Justification involves the righteousness of Jesus Christ, his own unique righteousness being given to us. Sometimes that's called an alien righteousness or an imputed righteousness. That is, the perfect righteousness of Jesus by which we are counted to be right with God is given to us in justification by Jesus Christ. But sanctification is about the righteousness that Christ works in us. In other words, it is the purpose of the gospel that you should become good, that you should reflect the goodness of God because his Spirit lives within you. And that is what sanctification is all about. Justification is about forgiveness so that you may come to God. Sanctification is about holiness so that you may become like God. Now, here's an important distinction. In justification, you are called to believe. That's God's calling to you in justification. We are justified by faith. Okay, so you believe. Now, in sanctification, God speaks different words to us. In sanctification, the words that God speaks to us in the scripture are words like these: watch, fight, pray, put on the whole armor of God, and so forth and so on. And so the calling of God to us in relation to justification and sanctification, our responsibilities are quite distinct. Here's a last distinction. Justification is Christ's hidden work. You can't tell if another person has been forgiven by God because it's a gift given in secret when a person comes to faith in the Lord Jesus Christ. But sanctification is God's visible work. You certainly can tell if someone else is becoming like Jesus Christ. That's why Jesus said, by their fruits you shall know them. A good tree bears good fruit and a bad tree bears bad fruit. But here's the practical relevance. You see, justification and sanctification are quite distinct. And when we get them confused, we get into difficulties. So there are some Christians, for example, who think all the time that their acceptance with God depends on the degree of their success in the battle with sin. And if you think your acceptance with God depends on the degree of your success in the battle with sin, you will never have peace, and you will never have a joyful knowledge of the love of God surrounding you. Because you're basing your acceptance with God, your justification, on your sanctification. You've confused them, you see. There are many, many Christians who are precisely there, and therefore they never have joy and they never have assurance. Then there's another kind of error. You see, there are other Christians who have grasped that salvation is about forgiveness and it's about heaven, it's about the past and it's about the future, but they have never really grasped that it is also about the power of Jesus Christ in your life now by the Holy Spirit. And so here's what's happened. They say that they believe, that they made a decision that they're going to heaven. They never change. And they deceive themselves by thinking that they are truly Christian. Now, the point to grasp here then is that justification and sanctification are found together in Jesus Christ. They are different blessings, and they should not be confused, but they are found together in Christ, and therefore they should not be separated. And I found it very helpful to think of justification and sanctification being together and yet distinct, using the picture, if you like, of the sun. The sun's heat and its light. It was John Calvin who first suggested this image, and I think it's helpful. You see, the sun's heat and its light are two distinguishable things. They are not the same, but they are always found together. They flow from the very nature of what the sun is. And you cannot have the sun's heat without the sun's light, in the same way you cannot have justification without sanctification. The two belong together because, though they are distinct, they are the twin blessings of the gospel, and they are always joined together in Jesus Christ, and you cannot receive the one without the other because they are both contained in him. So to put this in one Bible text, though it runs throughout the whole of the New Testament, 1 Corinthians chapter 1 and verse 30, Paul says that Christ has become for us our righteousness, that's our justification, and he's also become our holiness, that is our sanctification. And when you embrace Jesus Christ as your Savior, who forgives and justifies you, you are at the same time embracing the Lord who sanctifies you. And you can't tear Christ into pieces. He is who he is. He is the Lord who sanctifies, the Savior who justifies. Like the sun's heat and light, these are two distinct things, but they are found together in him and never the one without the other. Now, that is why the Bible says, without holiness, no one will see the Lord. Not because you're saved by your holiness, because you're not, but because the pursuit of holiness in your life is evidence that you are in Jesus Christ, who is the one who justifies you. And without him, you have no other hope of justification. Now, let me give you a quote here from Bishop Ryle, who I think writes helpfully on this whole subject of the place of holiness in the Christian life. He says this: most men hope to go to heaven when they die, but few take the trouble to consider whether they would enjoy heaven if they got there. Heaven, he says, is essentially a holy place. Its inhabitants are all holy, and its occupations are all holy. What would an unsanctified man do in heaven if by chance he got there? To be really happy in heaven, it is clear and plain that we must be somewhat trained and made ready for heaven while we are here on earth. Now, I hope then that you see the importance of the verse that we're coming to in 1 Thessalonians chapter 4 and verse 3. It is God's will that you should be sanctified. And this is not some kind of add-on to the Christian life. This is the very essence of the gospel. If you are in Christ, you have embraced him as the Savior who justifies and the Lord who sanctifies, never the one without the other. It is in this way that we are made ready for heaven. It is in this way that we show evidence that we indeed bear the marks of authentic Christian men and women. It's God's will for your life.
7: 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Now, we've been looking at the difference between sanctification and justification, two big Bible words. But when we come back, we're going to see a calling to personal purity, so stay with us. Well, Open the Bible is a listener-supported ministry. That's exactly what it sounds like. It's your generosity that keeps Pastor Colin's teaching available each day. And as you give a gift of any amount this month, we want to say thank you by sending you a copy of Tim Keller's book called What is Wrong with the World. And Colin, who is this book for?
6: Well, I'll give a very broad answer to that question, Steve. I mean, first, in the broadest category, I think this is a book for any thinking Christian. I mean, any thinking person actually needs to grapple with some fundamental questions, and what is wrong with the world is clearly one of them. The Bible addresses this very clearly and very directly, and this book by Tim Keller really gives us, I think, wonderful light, not only on what is wrong with the world, but in God's mercy, how things can actually be put right. Then I think if you kind of drill it down, I'd say anyone who wants to understand themselves better, because, you know, sin actually indwells our hearts. And if you want to understand why you keep going on repeating things that you regret having done the last time, you know, there's an answer to that. What's wrong with you? Well, sin is actually in us. And this book really gets to the heart of the truth that sin is not simply bad things that we

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1: 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Here's Pastor Colin.
0: Now, I want to approach this really from three angles, and we're going to look first at your calling to purity, second, your battle for purity, and thirdly, our hope of purity. First then, our calling, and I want us to look at verse 7. Really, the section runs from verse 3 through to verse 7, and Paul summarizes all that he's been saying in these verses in these words. Verse 7, God did not call us to be impure, but to live a holy life. He's speaking to Christian believers, and he says, God, when God laid hold of you in Christ, when Christ died on the cross for you, when your sins were forgiven, when you came to be a new person in Christ, it wasn't so that you would just carry on being impure or so that you would drift into being impure. It was so that you would live a holy life. Now, what specifically does that mean? Well, two things Paul identifies, the first negative and then the second positive. The negative is in verse 3. It is God's will that you should be sanctified, that you should avoid sexual immorality. There's the negative, that you avoid sexual immorality. Now, the word that Paul uses here that is translated sexual immorality is the word porneia, from which, of course, we get our English word pornography. And it was a word that was used, porneia, in New Testament times, really to describe any kind of sexual sin. And what Paul is stating quite clearly here is he says, it is God's will that you should be sanctified. And then applying it, he says, here's a first step in what that means, that you should avoid porneia, that you should distance yourself from all form of sexual sin, that you should cut yourself off from this, that it should find no place in your life as a Christian believer. It is God's will that you should be sanctified, that you should avoid porneia, any form of sexual sin. And that's the negative. Here's the positive, verse 4. It is God's will, verse 4, that each of you should learn to control his own body in a way that is holy and honorable. Now, what does this mean? Well, it could be that Paul is making a general statement about the importance of self-control. But it seems to me, the more I've looked at this and read commentators on this passage, it seems to me much more likely that Paul is speaking specifically to Christian believers who are married, and that he is speaking about the intimate relationship of a Christian husband and a Christian wife. Now, if you look at the bottom of the page, and if you have the New International Version, I think you'll see a little footnote there that's, if you have very sharp eyesight, you will see a very little footnote relating to verse 4, giving an alternative translation, which would be, each one of you should learn to live with his own wife. And the reason that the New International Version puts that in there is that there is some quite clear evidence that the context of Paul's statement about control and so forth and relating is the context of Christian marriage. That is evidence from the language in the original text itself. Now, I'm convinced that Paul is speaking here about the

0: issues relating to intimacy in a Christian marriage, and I think that is a very wonderful thing. Just pause with me for a moment to think about this. What we're learning here is that the purpose of God includes the transforming power of the gospel, touching even the most intimate areas of private life, that the change that the gospel and bringing God brings in the life of a Christian husband or a Christian wife is actually going to extend even into the private world of your bedroom. Wow. Now, what is Paul saying specifically here? Just this. That sanctification involves putting an end to sexual selfishness in marriage, either the sexual selfishness that expresses itself in imposing, or the sexual selfishness that expresses itself in withholding. What Paul is saying is that every Christian husband should learn to relate to his wife in a way that is holy and honorable. Do you see these two words in verse 4? These are the key words, holy and honorable. And that every wife should learn to relate to her husband in a way that is holy and honorable. And that this is part of living to please God. This is part of God's will for you in Christ Jesus. This is part of growth in the Christian life. It is not outside of God's purpose for you. It is very much a part of it. Now, these are deeply sensitive issues. But the way that a Christian husband and a Christian wife relate together is crucial for the harmony of our homes, and it is crucial for the holiness of our lives.
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0: Yeah, and I want to encourage you to get to church on Sunday. You know, across the country, people who love Jesus will be gathering to praise him. And if you love Jesus, that's something you'll want to be part of. So find a church where the Bible is opened. And if you live in the Chicago area and you don't have a church home, I'd love for you to join us at The Orchard. 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For more information, go to theorchard.church. 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
1: 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I'm Steve Hiller, and I hope you'll join us next time. 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
2: I'm so glad you're drinking deeply this morning from God's Word as you listen to the well, the voice of life. I'm Bill Bumpus. The Bible says, as the deer pants for streams of water, so my soul pants for you, O God. My soul thirsts for God, for the living God. When can I go and meet with God? More great Bible study on the way here from the well. But right now, I want you to hear this story.
3: When you are changed truly by the blood of Christ, you will recognize the true value that is in Christ. You see, true believers consider true value. This is where he's ending this section. He says in verse 7, he says, but everything that was a gain to me, I have considered to be a loss because of Christ. More than that, I also consider everything to be a loss in view of the surpassing value of knowing Christ Jesus my Lord. Because of him, I have suffered the loss of all things and consider them as dung so that I may gain Christ. That is his goal. This is the apex of what Paul is getting at, and is as he considers his own life, he considers what he's holding on to. He's trying to get rid of these things of the flesh, the things of the world, so that he can hold all the more to the things of Christ. And here's what you and I can know for certain. There is no possible way for you to hang on to the things of the world and hang on to the things of Christ. You don't have two hands. Physically, maybe, but spiritually, you have one hand and you can only grip one thing, and that is either the things of the world or the things of Christ. There is no in between. There's no such thing as being lukewarm. There's no such thing as in the middle, or I think I'm good on heaven. I may get in by the skin of my teeth. Have you ever heard somebody say that? It's one of the most dangerous things that anyone could say, because it is admitting that it is up to me on what I can produce or manipulate. Maybe I can just slide in there. That's not how it works. Instead, what Paul says, I cling to Christ. Why? Look at verse 9. It says this, and be found in him, not having a righteousness of my own from the law, but one that is through faith in Christ, the righteousness from God based on faith. You see, Paul has come to this understanding since that moment that he was changed on the road to Damascus, that he cannot produce his own righteousness. No matter how religious he is, no matter how zealous he is, it is required that Jesus Christ himself gives you his righteousness. And this is the great exchange of robes right here. This is clarity on the gospel of Jesus Christ, that it is through faith that you would take and trust in the righteousness that Jesus Christ himself is giving you. This is the imputed righteousness of Jesus to a sinful and wicked person like me and like you. And it's this exchangement that Jesus said, I'm going to take your clothes that are filthy, that are wicked, that are evil, and I'm going to give you my clothes that are clean, that are pure, that are righteous, so that when God the Father looks on your life, he's not going to see your wickedness. He's not going to see that you belong to the world, that you are of the world. Instead, he's going to say, come to my table, because I have a seat for you. I see you as righteous. I see you as my child. I see you as my son. I see you as my daughter. And it has nothing to do with you. It has everything to do with what Jesus Christ has done in your place. And Paul says, this is why I rejoice. This is why I say to myself, and I say to you, to live is Christ and die is gain. Because no matter what, Jesus has given me what I need most, and that is righteousness. That is to be able to stand before God and see, and for him to see me as righteous. This is what all of us need.
4: The ability of humans to learn and then use that knowledge to create all the marvels of modern life is a gift from God. But God warns us not to put too much stock in our own accomplishments.
5: With all our vaunted knowledge and wisdom, man cannot seemingly solve his problems.
4: Billy Graham says the answer to all of those problems is ultimately found in Jesus Christ.
5: The Spirit of wisdom today would point every one of us to the cross of Christ, where we can find forgiveness of sin and the solution to the dilemmas and problems that face us corporately and individually. It is impossible for the natural man to understand how God, in his grace and mercy, can cleanse sinners from sin and transform individual lives, and through these individual lives, transform society.
4: Forgiveness, answers, and hope, they can all be yours because Jesus died on a cross and rose from the grave. Learn more at findpeacewithgod.net. From the Billy Graham Evangelistic Association and The Well, the voice of life.
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7: I believe that when you find your quiet space, it helps you release the things that you have no control over. 1 Peter 5:7 says, casting all your cares on him because he cares for you. Some of you need to stop worrying and start casting some of your cares on Jesus, because he's big enough to carry them.

0: 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Mark is founding pastor of New Life Community Church in Chicago. I'm Wayne Shepherd. 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But right now, in Luke chapter 10, with part 2 of the message, here's Mark Job with today's Bold Steps.
1: Verse 40. My sister has left me to do the work by myself. Tell her to help me. You see, what I've discovered is that when we don't have a quiet place and we start to get overwhelmed and worried and anxious and stressed out and upset, that usually we know that we shouldn't live that way. We don't like to live that way. We find ourselves kind of blowing up in situations. But then what happens is we start to blame it on people around us. We start to feel like it's people around us that have made us that way. And if people around us would change, then we would be different. And so we shift and say it's because of them that we're upset. It's because of my boss, he gives me too much workload, I'm stressed out. It's because of my husband who doesn't lift one finger around the house to help with my kids or discipline them or do anything. It all falls on me. If he would be more proactive and a man, maybe I wouldn't feel this way. It's because of my family that doesn't help at all. They help just the people that they want to help, the special ones, but they'd never lift a finger to help me. If they would help out, then I would be different. And so we develop resentment and anger to the people that are around us because we feel if they were different, I wouldn't be stressed. There is no one that can take your joy but you. There is no one that can steal your peace but you. You are not a victim. You need to take ownership of your attitude and your joy. Now, there are circumstances that make it hard, but there's no one that can take away your joy. No one that can take away your joy. You need to take responsibility for the attitude that you have. Amen? Why don't we say it out loud? I take responsibility for my attitude. No one can steal my joy unless I allow it. Whew, you got that off your chest now. You see, the moment that we start acting like victims is we act like other people have made us the way we are. I talk to people that are angry. I've sat down with husbands that are abusive with their language and are just menaces at the house, and they make it sound like their wife has made them that way. And sometimes they convince that the typical tactic of an abuser is to make the person that they're abusing think that it's their fault that they're abusive. And sometimes people live under those circumstances long enough that you almost think, yeah, he's angry and abusive and swears and does things like that because of me. No, let me tell you, he needs to take responsibility for that. No one can make someone like that. They take responsibility for that. It is not your fault that someone blows up that way. Mary had fallen into the mentality of a victim. And she was angry and explosive towards her sister because she was playing the blame game. And by the way, she was playing the comparison game. Look at my sister. I'm doing more work than my sister is doing. I'm comparing what I'm doing with my sister, and I feel like she has a better life than me. Can I tell you, no one ever wins in the comparison game? No one. And if you don't have a quiet place and a quiet time, if you're not centered, if you haven't centered yourself on God, if you have no quiet space, then chances are you'll fall into a comparison game. The comparison game, by the way, in today's society is worse than it's ever been before. In fact, we have a whole generation, especially of young people, because of media, that make it even more easy to compare themselves with other people because every time someone puts up a Snapchat or Instagram or Facebook, how many of you know you don't post a picture on Instagram? You don't wake up and say, wow, I look bad. This is a bad hair day. I don't have a lot of those bad hair days, but you don't wake up and say, let me take a picture of how bad I look. People don't do that. You wait until you're at a fun time. You've spent an hour getting ready. It's a great hair day. You just, your makeup's perfect. And then you go. And you wait till friends are around. You gather them around. They say, oh, no, no, smile. And then someone that's at their house having a bad day and alone by themselves, they look at the Instagram, they see you with all your friends, you're looking so good, and they compare themselves and they say, wow, look at my poor life. I wish I had friends like that. I wish I looked like that. I wish I was as happy as they're happy. But what you don't understand is that they were just fighting before the friends, before they took the Snapchat, that afterwards they got in a big fight with each other, and that they really don't look that good all the time. But sociologists and psychologists are doing studies today and are discovering that the rate of loneliness, depression, suicidal thoughts, and anxiety is at an all-time high, especially among our young people, in part because we're super connected so that we can compare ourselves with other people's lives. We're super connected via our mobile devices, but we're very little connected relationally. And when you live in a world of comparison, you're digitally comparing yourself with other people. You're always going to lose when it's just the highlight of the best moments that you're comparing yourself to. And so I believe that when we play the comparison game, we're always going to lose when we get into that mode of comparison. She's prettier, she's thinner, she looks better, she has friends. Look at my lousy life. And we play that comparison game, and it's a way that the enemy uses to bash us down, beat us up, make us think that we're the only one that struggles, the only one that's alone, the only one that struggles with self-image issues, the only one that doesn't have a lot of friends, because we compare ourselves with this fabricated fake thing that we call social media. Mary, before the advent of social media, was already struggling with the reality of her own heart, comparing herself to her sister. And there was a frustration. Frustration is the gap between reality and our own expectations. So if you don't have a quiet time, if you haven't found a place to be quiet before God, listen, to center yourself, to hear His voice, to listen to the voice of God, chances are you're going to struggle with a lot of these things that I just listed. And then in verse 41 and 42, this is what Jesus tells Martha. He says, you are worried and upset about many things. Listen, but only one thing. Say one thing. Aren't you glad it's just one thing? If I gave you three, you couldn't remember it. But there's one thing. You are worried and upset about many things, but only one thing is needed. Not three, not seven, not five. One thing is needed. What do you mean one thing, Jesus? Yeah, one thing. If you do this one thing, it affects everything. If you get this one thing right, everything in life is affected by it. Your body, your mind, your soul, your spirit, your happiness, your joy, your filling of the Spirit. One thing. If you don't get this one thing right, everything suffers. One important, fundamental, foundational, powerful element that if you don't have it in your life, everything else in your life will have a detrimental effect on how you live your life. It's one main thing that so many of us ignore, we neglect, we step over, we don't see. This one thing can make a huge difference in this year. And Jesus Himself said, one thing is needed. What is that one thing? Well, He doesn't even go on to explain what that one thing is. But He points to a picture, He points to Mary. What is Mary doing? She's on the floor at the feet of Jesus, listening quietly to what he has to say, looking into his eyes, hearing his voice, absorbing what he has to say in full surrender. She's found her quiet space.
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1: Can I tell you something? I've given you this illustration before, but let me just remind you again how it works. It's happened to me in the past before. Get up early in the morning, my wife is still in bed and still asleep. I don't want to turn on the light. Put my shirt on, start buttoning my, can't see, button my first button my second button. By the time I get to the bottom, I'm like, uh-oh. Can I tell you something? You get the first button wrong, you get all the buttons wrong. One thing. And many of us, what happens is we get the first button wrong because we haven't done the one thing that affects everything. The one thing that Jesus said, this is part of what you have to do. Let me ask you this question. What would happen if you decided, I'm going to get the one thing right every day? The one thing that Jesus said, this is the main thing that you have to get right. Instead of going to bed at night and the last thing that you think of is the 10 o'clock news and who's getting killed and shot and tragedy around the world and violence and rape and murder, and you go to bed worried and just overwhelmed with the dark cloud, and you get up in the morning and you turn on the news again and you just hear a lot of more political infighting and just the negativity of the news. And so you go to your day and already you filled your mind with everything that's wrong with the world, and you get into Chicago traffic and it just adds to it, and you can't stand it, and it's cold and the pressure at work, and you by the time you walk into your work, you're already in a nasty attitude. But what would happen if you decided, I'm going to get the one thing straight every day? And you'd get up in the morning, and before you turn on the television, before you check your Facebook or Instagram, before you open the paper, before you get anything else into your spirit, what if the one thing that you did from the beginning, that you would find your favorite chair, your favorite spot, that you would go into your office or the living room, wherever it is, and that you would open up your Bible? And that the first information you get from that day, the very first thing that you get that day, would be the Word of God. And that you would stop and you would read a psalm. And you would listen to what God is saying. And you would breathe, speak to me, Lord. I'm listening. and you'd spend a little time praying and getting all those things that are on your shoulders, all those things that you're worried about, and that you would say, casting all your cares on Him, for He cares for me. And so you throw all those things on God, and you remember that He's sovereign, and you read a psalm, and you let the Holy Spirit speak to you and fill you with a fresh new love, so that when you jump on the expressway, you've already done that one thing. And when the guy cuts you off, you can give him a smile and say, these crazy Chicago drivers, man, I'm going to keep my joy. And when you walk in your building, you say, thank God I have a job to work at. Praise God that I'm able to work here. And when you see people, you don't see them as problems, but you see them as God's creation and people that you can love. And when you walk through the day, you've already done that one thing, and it's filled you up and powered you up, and you are ready to tackle the day because you have that one thing right. Hey, I gave my life to Christ when I was 15 years old. Seriously. And that's one of the practices that I was taught in the beginning. Back in the day, they would call it devotions or quiet time. But I determined as a 15-year-old, I still have the Bible that I started with, that I would do that one thing every day. And to this day, every day that I get up, I do that one thing first. Now, I know not everybody has to do it the first thing in the morning. Some of you are night people. For me, it's the first thing I need to do in the morning. I have my spot. I make my cup of coffee. I don't know. I hear the voice of God better with a cup of coffee. I get my cup of coffee. I open up my Bible. I read. I listen. I write a prayer out. What I sense that God is impressing on my heart. I pray. And then you know what? Then I say, come on, world. Come on, world. Whatever you got, throw it at me. Because I've done my one thing. And when I have my one thing, I feel more filled. When I do that one thing, I feel like I'm in the right place. I've had time at the feet of Jesus to hear, to listen, to be filled, to be empowered. And it changes my day because I've done that one thing, that one thing, that most important thing that's needed in my... And hey, it doesn't end there. Because how many of you know that you got to refill throughout the day as well? The beautiful thing about the power of the living Jesus is that I have the Holy Spirit inside of me. So it's not just in the morning that I get connect with God, but as during the day, I can just say, Lord, help me at this time. I need a fresh empowerment by your Holy Spirit, that the Holy Spirit is with you 24 hours a day, that you can talk to God at any time. The Bible says pray without ceasing. So I'm connected to the one thing. I started with the one thing. I'm flowing on the one thing, and I'm walking with Jesus during the day on my good days. And no matter what comes my way, I feel like, yeah, let it come, because I'm connected and filled with the power of the living Jesus. One thing. And I'm just wondering, hey, how's the one thing in your life? I believe that when you find your quiet space, number one, it helps you release the things that you have no control over. 1 Peter 5:7 says, casting all your cares on Him because He cares for you. Some of you need to stop worrying and start casting some of your cares on Jesus, because He's big enough to carry them. Number two, it helps you put life into divine perspective. Psalms 46 verse 10 says, be still and know that I'm God. Number three, the quiet place, the quiet time, it helps you hear the still, small voice that adjusts your life. 1 Kings chapter 19 verse 13 . We see the story of Elijah that went into the cave, and it wasn't into the quietness of the cave that he heard the whisper of God's voice. Sometimes you can't hear the whisper when there's too much noise. Sometimes when the noise is going, when it's too loud, the noise inside of your head, the voices outside, you're not going to hear the whisper of God until you stop and start listening for the whisper. The whisper of the Holy Spirit that convicts you, that speaks to you, that guides you. The whisper of the Holy Spirit that's confirmed and spoken to you through His Word. And number four, it helps you focus on what really is important in life. Listen to what Lamentations chapter 3, verse 22 through 23 says. The steadfast love of the Lord never ceases. His mercies never come to an end. Oh, here it goes, here it goes. You with me? They are new, what? Say it out loud. They are new, what? Every morning. Great is your faithfulness. Okay, listen, I want you to hear me. I want you to hear me well. The mercies of God are new, fresh, new every morning. You know what I feel like sometimes? I feel like sometimes God's mercy is like that mother that gets up early and makes a breakfast for her son or daughter because they have to go to work, and she's got it all made, and she's cooked the scrambled eggs and the bacon and the sausage, and she's prepared it and made the coffee, and the son gets up and he says, Mom, that's nice. It smells good. I don't have time. I'm in a hurry. And you rush out of the house without tasting that which has been prepared for you. I feel like the grace of God is like that for so many of us. That God, when you wake up in the morning, his mercies are new. It's a fresh mercy for that day. What is mercy? It's the compassion of God, the grace of God, the favor of God. God saying, here it is, tap into it. And you say, God, I'm too busy. I gotta go get my Starbucks coffee, God. And God is left with new mercies that are not tapped into, not recognized. Tap into the goodness of God. Taste of the goodness of God. Taste and see that he is good every single morning. You say, well, Pastor, I went to a woman's encounter retreat 4 months ago. Yeah, that was 4 months ago. God has fresh stuff for you every single day. Tap into it.
0: Well, that's Mark Jobe, and you're listening to Bold Steps. We certainly hope the last 2 days of teaching has been helpful to you and a challenge to take moments each day to find a quiet place and get centered on the things of God and discover those new mercies and grace. Thanks for listening. Mark, next week we move ahead with a series of messages you've titled Life Interrupted. Give us an overview.
2: Absolutely. 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
0: Right.
2: 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And so in Genesis chapter 39, we're going to start by looking at the life of Joseph that was T-boned on multiple occasions.
0: Oh, boy.
2: But this message is called Staying in God's Favor Zone, because we can be interrupted, displaced, but still stay in God's favor zone.
0: All right, I'm looking forward to it. Make sure you don't miss the start of Life Interrupted Monday here on Bold Steps. 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
4: So here we are with the Lord speaking to Joshua, and he says to him, do not be afraid or discouraged. Stop right there. There's a period. It's a good place to stop. Here's the first principle to remember. After you have fallen and you're finally back on your feet, remember this. Listen to the Lord and not your guilty conscience. Your guilty conscience will remind you again and again what a failure you are. What a fool to think you can ever be worth much. Those are all a pack of lies. If you put them all together, the enemy wants you to hear them and hear them often. Listen to the Lord, not the Lord's counsel, not your guilty conscience. Notice what he addresses, their fear and their discouragement. Both are very real after we've fallen. We fear what others are saying and thinking. We fear doing it again, repeating the same thing, which we may very well do. But don't fear that. That's not to be your focus. We fear the future, what it may hold. By the way, the number one command in all the scriptures is do not fear, or fear not. Check it for yourself. It's mentioned more often than any other command because we are such fearful people. So don't go there. Your guilty conscience will say, fear this, fear that, fear these things. No, he says, don't fear and don't be discouraged. That's the other. Remember this, fear and faith cannot coexist. You cannot move ahead in faith while you're filled with fear. So give the Lord your fears. Lay them on him. Release them to him. His counsel is don't fear, don't be discouraged. Discouragement always looks back and reminds you of what was. And by the way, discouragement and hope cannot coexist. Hope always looks ahead. Discouragement will remind you this went wrong, that went bad, you didn't handle this right. Don't go there. The Lord says don't fear. Don't be discouraged. So listen to him and his counsel, not your guilty conscience.
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7: We live in a hurry. We rush from one thing to the next, cramming our days so full that the things that matter most get pushed aside. And somewhere in all that motion, we lose something. Well, today, Chuck Swindoll begins a series that's never been shared on Insight for Living until now. The Gospel of Mark features a portrait of one who is always on the move, always engaged, always giving himself away, yet never once in a hurry. He chose peace instead of panic. Chuck titled his opening message, Snapshots of the Servant of God.
4: Turn, if you will, to Mark chapter 1. We'll randomly pick a few verses through this book that will help us sort of get the feel of the flow of events. Of course, chapter 1, verse 1 of Mark's gospel begins, the beginning of the gospel of Jesus Christ, the Son of God, verse 9. In those days, Jesus came from Nazareth in Galilee and was baptized by John in the Jordan. Immediately coming up out of the water, he saw the heavens opened and the Spirit like a dove descending upon him, and a voice came out of the heavens, "You are my beloved Son, in you I am well pleased." Chapter 3, verse 13. And he went up on the mountain and summoned those whom he himself wanted, and they came to him. And he appointed 12 so that they would be with him and that he could send them out to preach and to have authority to cast out the demons. Chapter 8, verse 27. Jesus went out along with his disciples to the villages of Caesarea Philippi, and on the way he questioned his disciples, saying to them, "Who do people say that I am?" They told him, saying, "John the Baptist, and others say Elijah, but others one of the prophets." And he continued by questioning them, "But who do you say that I am?" Peter answered and said to him, "You are the Christ." And one more, chapter 10, verse 45. 10:45. "For even the Son of Man did not come to be served, but to serve and to give his life a ransom for many."
7: 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Chuck titled today's message, "Snapshots of the Servant of God."
4: Can you remember what you did a week ago last Tuesday? Well, let me make it easier. How about last Tuesday? You remember what you did last Tuesday? Or Wednesday? Or Thursday? How many of you remember what I titled last Sunday's sermon? It's okay. Well, I won't go on because I want to tell you that. Otherwise, you'll be working all for the next 10 minutes wondering what it was. A Year for Letting Go is what I called it. Now you remember. Isn't it amazing that we cannot remember what we were doing a few days ago? That we can't remember even the title of a talk given by someone who had thought it through and passionately delivered it and applied it so that we understood the value of letting things go? Amazing, isn't it? Our problem, of course, is that we have this hurry-up pace into which we jam things that are not all that important. And so they push away the things that are significant. Country Western singing group Alabama made a very simple song for our nation, a hit song, because they sang our story. "I'm in a hurry to get things done. Oh, I rush and rush until life's no fun. All I really got to do is live and die. But I'm in a hurry, and I don't know why." It's that last part that troubles us. Truth be told, you could not name the last book you read, unless you were very unusual. Most could not even say the last book they finished. We're even hurried in reading through a book. I was in a meeting the other day, and it was one of those meetings that was so engaging and involved that you almost had to take a number to be able to get a word in edgewise. And I said to some people who were in that group later on, "There's only one group with more type A people than in that group the other day, and that's the Joint Chiefs of Staff." I mean, we all had something to get done. We all were in a hurry to get it said. We all felt like life can't go on unless I get that said. I've got to get that done. We're in a hurry to get things done. But that leaves us in the backwash of waste and forgetfulness. Why? What's the rush? What's the hurry? Now, you might think, Chuck, apparently you think the answer is that we all just kind of hang out. You who know me would never say that. I don't remember the last time I hung out. No, that isn't the answer. It's not that we all wind up sitting on a back porch humming some song or whittling or spitting or whiling away our time. I can't think of anything more boring than that. Unless it's retiring early and playing golf every day. That would have to be worse than a back porch thing. But what's the problem? I'm not suggesting that we disengage or we're not involved. On the contrary, anyone who takes Christ seriously re-engages in life. It's that we pack life with things that are significant, and we pace ourselves so that we don't lose our priorities or our way or our memory. For if life is marked by significant events, we remember them so much longer. Really, what I'd like us to break with is the hurry-worry syndrome, spelled S-I-N. To get away from this rush, to get away from the worry that accompanies rush, so that we can take time for things that matter. And that is what attracts me to the gospel by Mark. You'll be surprised to know that this gospel, like no other, has Jesus on the move, and it's like he hardly stops until he must. In fact, twice in the gospel, we read that he didn't even have time to eat. So you can follow the life of Jesus and model his way and be so busy you sometimes won't have time to eat. Nothing wrong with that. Most of us could eat a little less and do quite well, thank you. But it's not about eating or not eating. It's about doing things that really matter. This is the story of the remarkable individual who changed the life of a failure named John Mark, a renegade missionary who, well, defected from a mission and probably thought he would never amount to anything in his later years because of that failure. Isn't it encouraging to know that a gospel, the first one written in all of time, the earliest of the gospels, is written by a man who experienced failure to the point of tears, heartbreak, and rejection? He tells us about the servant of God, hardworking servant, but never without focus, active and engaged, but never in a hurry. Not once in the gospel do you read Jesus was in a hurry or he hurried to get there, though his days were full. He's confronting demonic opposition. Some of you have never done that. So you can only imagine what a demonic opposition would be like. If you ever encounter the darkness, you'll never forget it. And you'll appreciate the fact that he was never defeated in the midst of such encounters. He was available to people, but he was never a people pleaser. He was on the move toward very clear objectives, but never in a panic. He's submissive to the Father, but at the same time, he's never passive. Mark offers snapshots of this remarkable servant of God, and he shows us this one at work more than any of the other gospel writers. Jesus is engaged in life, doing things that really matter. Now, if you've got your outline handy, we'll sort of follow our way through this, and it'll help us kind of keep on target because we're covering a lot of ground today. I want to do so in a way that is paced, but at the same time, it must keep moving for the sake of time. First, let's meet the writer. John Mark is his name. He's mentioned first in Acts 12, verse 12. He's seen there as the son of a woman named Mary, in whose home there was a prayer meeting. In that home, Peter comes after being miraculously delivered from prison. Remember that. Mark and Peter become close in the later years, and it is from Peter's experience with Jesus that Mark gets much of his information. Mark later emerges in Acts 13 as the one who will travel with Paul and Barnabas on a missionary journey. Stay with me. While on that journey, things turned south, we would say. They got rough on the shores of Pamphylia. Mark lost his heart for what they were doing, and he went back home. Paul remembered that when they were going to take a second journey, and Barnabas, his cousin, Mark's cousin, wanted to take Mark with them. Paul said, no way. He failed us once. He'll fail again. He's a defector. He's a loser. Barnabas didn't believe it, partly because of blood. He was his cousin. and partly because he saw things in Mark that Paul didn't see. So Barnabas and Mark, John Mark, set sail for Cyprus. Barnabas is a Cypriot, so he was going back home. And there they ministered together. Paul took a new companion named Silas and began traveling through what was then called Asia Minor. Today it's called Turkey. So they separated. It looked like Mark was finished forever. But remarkable things happened in Mark's life, probably on Cyprus, where Barnabas was ministering and using him as a part of it. So that Mark emerges again in Colossians chapter 4 as one who is a part of Paul's ministry. Again in the little one chapter letter of Philemon, where we read of Mark mentioned there. And finally in 2 Timothy, which we have studied, where Paul in his last words says, "Be sure, Timothy, to bring Mark with you because he's useful to me in ministry." Ah, great. Goes full circle, doesn't he? Mark had failed, but Mark has come around to the point where Paul says in his later years, "This man is useful to me in ministry." Peter, by the way, in 1 Peter 5:13, calls Mark my son. Now, they weren't related, but Peter and Mark were like father-son. And as I said earlier, from Peter, Mark got much of his information because he otherwise would not have known it. John Mark is chosen by God to write the story of Jesus. Isn't that encouraging? You who have failed, you're fresh on your mind. Probably you're kicking yourself from one day to the next. You're probably thinking, what's done is done. A bird with a broken pinion will never fly so high again. I hate that saying. Every bird in this place has broken pinions. Every person I've ever met has failures in his life or her life. And some of the great ones have the most failure. And from them, they learn the valuable lessons of life. John is chosen by the Lord to write a gospel about the one that transformed his life, even Jesus. He calls him Jesus Christ, the Son of God. Now, we've met the writer. Let's observe his style. He is practical and he is pragmatic. His readers are living under the gun of intense persecution. Most likely, as Mark writes this, Nero is the emperor. Christians were torches lighting the stadium in Rome. And they were being hunted down and haunted by Nero's troops. Other Jews who saw these Christians as turncoats were turning against them. The Gentiles had no place for them. So these are people that are losing heart. So believe me, when Mark writes to these people, there's very little theory, only reality. That's his style. His emphasis, as we've said earlier, is action. It is movement. It is activity. It is engagement. Let me show you right here in the first chapter examples of that. Look at verse 10 of chapter 1. Immediately coming up out of the water. Verse 12. Immediately the Spirit impelled him. Verse 18. Immediately they left their nets and followed him. Verse 21. They went to Capernaum and immediately on the Sabbath. Verse 29, and immediately after they came out of the synagogue. Verse 42, immediately the leprosy left him and he was cleansed. And 43, he sternly warned him, immediately sent him away in one chapter. Look how often it's used. More than 40 times in one book of 16 chapters, the word immediately appears. In the Greek, there is one tense that has movement going on and on and on. It's called the present tense. Over 150 times in the 16 chapters of Mark, this present tense appears. Mark is on the move. Jesus is on the move. Everything is vivid. This is an eyewitness news brief of the life of Jesus. He's portrayed not just as busy, but engaged in things that really matter. The thing I love about Mark is that he doesn't get lost in a lot of theoretical details. In fact, I put a little statement together that could probably have been written in Mark's day from some Roman who would read his book. Listen, Mark, life isn't easy for me, and I don't have time to do a lot of reading and studying and research. I know zero about the Old Testament scriptures. I don't care a thing about a lot of Jewish traditions. I'm a Gentile, remember? What I'd like to hear is a plain, uncomplicated story about a man that some of my friends are talking about named Jesus, whom I've never heard of before. Just tell me about him straight. Don't get preachy. Don't be mystical. Don't use a lot of symbols. Stay away from theories.

He does. There is no long discourse about the king and his kingdom because Jesus is portrayed as a servant, not a king. You read Matthew's account, you'll read a lot about the kingdom and the king. You will hardly read the word king in the book of Mark. I was interested in finding that in one of the dialogues, Matthew records from the disciples, "Lord, save us." Remember the word, Lord. "Lord, save us." When I looked up the cross-reference in Mark at the same account, it reads, "Master, don't you care that we are perishing?" Why would Mark use master and Matthew use Lord? Because of the different emphasis. Servants have masters, and the king is seen as Lord. So it makes sense that we would have a horizontal scope in this gospel where the servant is serving the master. There are no birth details regarding Jesus as he came to this earth. You jump right into his baptism and immediately into his ministry after he is tempted. Because with Mark, the servant is on the move. He's at work. No long list of official credentials, no mention of a lengthy sermon on the Mount. A servant doesn't preach, a servant works. So Mark leaves that out. He's selective in what he includes. Not even the words, "It is finished," when he hung from the cross. Why would that be? Maybe because a servant's work is never finished. Think like that, and the gospel by Mark will make more sense. Now, why do I teach it like this? Why do we go into these things? This is a church I'm supposed to deliver a sermon, 3 points and a poem, and get you out of here. But that's not true. That's not what we do here. We teach the Bible. I want you to fall in love with Mark just as I have fallen in love with the book. I want you to realize that this man who stays on the move can help you as you are on the move. It won't slow you down necessarily, but it will help you pace yourself so that you substitute significant things in place of insignificant non-essentials, which fill up too much of our time already. Now, turn the outline over and let's look at the chart. Ah, the chart. I love charts almost as much as I love maps. But this chart will sort of speak for itself, but I won't let it. I'm going to tell you about it. This is the gospel according to Mark. You read a chart from top left to bottom right. You read it left to right, and there is a movement in the chart so that you go from chapter 1, verse 1, dark line in the middle, all the way over to chapter 16, verse 20. That's the whole of the book. It's helpful to get a look at the book as a whole. When Cynthia and I moved to Los Angeles back in 1971, I had a good friend tell me before we arrived, "Memorize the freeway system and you won't get lost." That's some of the best advice I ever heard. I memorized the freeway system, and Cynthia didn't. So I was rarely lost, and I often helped her find her way, but that's just the way we're put together. I love maps. I love freeway systems. I love charts. Why? Because I like the overview. Don't get me lost in the details of trees and twigs and limbs and fruit. Show me the forest, and then let's get into the trees. The chart is the forest. You'll see Mark as a whole like you've never seen it before if you keep this chart handy. Put it in the back of your Bible. Use it because we'll be in Mark longer than we were in Job. So that'll encourage you to keep the chart handy, won't it? Just kidding. It's a joke, okay? It's just a joke. Look at how the chart reads. The writer is mentioned, the date of the writing, the purpose of the book, the turning point in the book. We'll get to that in a moment. The key verse is 10:45. For half of Mark, he is coming to serve, not to be served. And for the last half of Mark, he is giving his life a ransom for many. Chapter 10, verse 45 says that. So memorize the key verse of Mark. 10:45, the Son of Man did not come to be served, but to serve. That's chapters 1 through 8, about in the middle. And chapter 8, about in the middle, verse 30, 31, all the way to chapter 16, and to give his life a ransom for many. So the emphasis at the beginning is serving. The emphasis at the end is his death and his resurrection, the price he paid for our sins. The first part of Mark, he's with multitudes of people. The last part of Mark, he's focusing in on the 12, 11 of whom stay with him. One defects. One is a son of perdition. One was never saved. We'll deal with Judas later on. We'll even deal with Peter and his low water mark in chapter 14 of Mark, where he drifts from his commitment. Peter is very vulnerable as he tells Mark about Jesus.
And so take a

0: Look at the chart again. The servant at work, chapters 1 to 8, verse 30. The servant rejected and exalted, chapter 8, verse 31, all the way to the end of the book. What does he do when he is at work? Look at the chart. Because they were in darkness, he enlightened people. Because they were sick and broken, he healed people. Because they were hopeless, he encouraged people. Because they were in bondage, he liberated people. I love stuff like this. It gives you the overview of the life of Jesus. Rather than going into each little detail right away, we see the whole picture. One more. Because they were sinful, he forgave people. Does all of this at the beginning part of the book, and it's building toward a climax where the servant then becomes so popular, the religious officials cannot stand him. Religion has no place for the genuine, authentic Christian message. It's traditionalism filled with legalism. Yaroslav Pelikan of Yale put it best. Tradition is the living faith of those now dead. Traditionalism is the dead faith of those still living.
1: 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I'm Bill Meyer. There's one single verse in the Gospel of Mark that unlocks the entire story. Chuck Swindoll will explain Thursday on Insight for Living.

0: This is The Well, the voice of life. Good morning. I'm Bill Bumpus, and I'm so glad you're listening. And we've got some great Bible teaching on the way, so keep it right here. 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And then, yes, we'll get back to some great Bible teaching. 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
1: I went through the Bible, and you could do the same, and counted 191, I think it was 191, specific miraculous events recorded in the text of Scripture. 191, do your own count, and maybe 195, whatever. We can talk about it, but that's my count. If you divide those up into specific categories, you will see that 90% of those, like 176 of them, come in three very brief periods of history in the Bible. The miracles aren't on every page, you realize that. The first rash of them, 33 specific spoken miracles, came in Moses' ministry at the giving of the law. He wrote Genesis, Exodus, Leviticus, Numbers, and Deuteronomy. And what was left behind in the wake of this miraculous rash of 33 miracles, undeniable breakings of natural law, was five books of the Bible. It was the foundation. Then you have this period of time where God is going to speak through the prophets. And so on the scene come guys like Elijah and Elisha, the second rash of miraculous, and you can count, or at least I did, 66 miraculous events, GT1s and GT2s that were undeniable, that took place in the Bible right there in the period of the prophets. And what they left behind was all the writings of the prophets, the bulk of the Old Testament. Then there were 66 more specific miracles referred to in the ministry of Christ and his disciples, all within a period of just, what, 7, 10, 15 years in the book of Acts and the Gospels. So I got 33, 66, 66. Or for you, it's 33, 66, 66.
2: Okay.
1: What comes after the rash of the miraculous? The law, the prophets, the New Testament. God is not into breaking natural law to do sideshows for your friend that wants to know if it's true or not. God is into breaking natural law to leave behind a corpus of writings so that we can look at it and say, there is God's truth. It has been authenticated by the miraculous. Because those people that want God to be breaking natural law every time they have a splinter in their finger, that spells chaos. God governs his world by natural law. He occasionally breaks it because he made the rules for a specific reason, revelatory reasons. So he can say, that's true, listen to that. Now Christ, undeniably, credible, his credentials, impeccable. The apostles, bunch of fishermen and tax collectors, I don't know if I want to believe those guys. The Bible says yes. With the coming of the law, the prophets, and the new covenant, I made sure and did something that no one could deny. And that is that's my message, and I'm just using my messengers to get it down on paper. That's impressive. As a matter of fact, that is a history that no one would deny.
3: When you step on an anthill, it is instant chaos. The whole colony scrambles to fix the damage. Our world can seem like a giant anthill, but our chaos is caused by something else we cannot fix on our own. Sin, rebellion against God. And yet, God still has compassion for us. Billy Graham.
4: God looked down from heaven and saw this planet and saw all these people like little ants, crushed, hurting, dying because of sin. He said, I love them. I want to do something about it. Do you know what God did? God became a man, and that's who Jesus Christ was. But more than that, he took our sins on that cross.
3: We can tell you more about God's love for you at findpeacewithgod.net. That's findpeacewithgod.net.
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7: There's something deep inside of you that knows you're not just a biological accident, a bag of chemicals resulting from the explosion of a star. 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And there's something about this vision of the new heavens and new earth that resonates deeply within us. And we say, yes, that is what I'm created for.
6: Thanks for joining us today for Summit Life with Pastor J.D. Greer. As always, I'm your host, Molly Vidovich. Today we come to the very last message in our study of the book of Revelation. We're presented with a beautiful vision, a river of life flowing from the throne of God that brings healing and forgiveness for everyone who believes in Jesus as Lord and Savior. Pastor J.D. concludes this teaching series the same way John closes his vision in Revelation, with grace, and shows how we can drink from the water of life without price because it was paid completely by Jesus. So open your Bible one last time to the book of Revelation, and let's drink deeply from these truths and allow them to change our lives right now. Here's Pastor JD.
7: Verse 5, chapter 22, and they will reign with him forever and ever. You say, reign over what exactly? Well, clearly it indicates creation itself, since that's been God's plan from the beginning, since Genesis 1, for us to have dominion over and rule over creation. But in 1 Corinthians 6, Paul also says we'll rule over angels. So there's something beyond just the earth that we reign over. It includes that in some way. C.S. Lewis thought that indicates that we will reign as kings and queens over future universes that God creates. In fact, my favorite part of all of the Chronicles of Narnia is how C.S. Lewis ends book 7. And some of you never made it past book 1. In fact, you are learning right now there were 6 other books in that series. You should read all of them, okay? Get all the way to the end of the last book. The best part is at the very end. It's on the last page. Here's how Lewis ends the series. So for us, this is the end of all the stories. And we can most truly say that they all lived happily ever after. But for them, it was only the beginning of the real story. All their life in this world and all their adventures in Narnia had only been the cover and the title page. Now at last, they were beginning chapter 1 of the great story, which no one on earth has read, which goes on forever, in which every chapter is better than the one before. To be clear, I am not exactly sure whom we reign over, but I am looking forward to finding out. For right now, that person sitting next to you, if they're a believer, look at them. You better treat them right? Because that's a prince or princess right there. They are destined to rule. But you might want to just reach over and touch them right now, okay? You are touching royalty. Four words that describe our experience with heaven: renewal, reunion, realization, and reign. And they all start with R, which proves they are from the Holy Spirit, okay? Let me draw 3 quick conclusions from this before I go on to John's final vision. Here's my first conclusion. Put up your bucket list. I told you this a couple weeks ago, but bucket lists are those things that you want to do before you kick the bucket because you assume you'll never have a chance to do them again after you die. But I asked you this a couple of weeks ago. It is a very reasonable, logical question. Is a bucket list ever really appropriate for a Christian? I mean, in Revelation, Jesus promises us a renewed heaven and a renewed earth. In chapter 21, verse 5, talking about the renewed heaven and renewed earth, Jesus said, behold, I'm making all things new. Wouldn't that include Mount Everest and the stars and the rivers and the oceans and the planets and the animals and culture and arts and music and extreme sports that you never got to experience? Does your Bible have an asterisk above that word all with a list of things in fine print that are not included in that word? No, all means all, church. And that means for those of you who are single, the joys of marriage and family will be in some way even more greatly fulfilled there. I don't fully know how. To the childless, it means the blessings of a full family. To the poor, it means eternal riches. To the physically weak, to those with chronic pain, it means strength and vitality. Everything you miss out on now, you will experience in abundance. Then, in fact, 21:26, there's a little phrase in there you might read right over. It even says they will bring into the New Jerusalem the glory and honor of the nations. You know what that means? It means the best of culture, the best Italian food, the best of Arabian and colonial architecture, which are my personal favorites. So in light of all that, friend, does it make sense if you're a believer to have a bucket list? No, because YOLO, that's not true. Right, you only live once? The reality is YALF, okay? You actually live forever. This is atheist, this is Christian right here, okay? So whatever you don't get to down here, you will have more than ample opportunity to do there. Except I told you for one thing. There's one thing you cannot do there that you can do here, and that you can only do here, and that is tell your lost loved ones about Jesus. So put that on your bucket list. And go ahead right now. I don't care if you're in college or in high school, but plan to spend your retirement years investing in that, not going on some second-rate golf or yacht vacation. Because I promise you that compared to what's waiting for you up there, playing Pebble Beach is going to seem like one of those cheap putt-putt courses at Myrtle Beach. And if you spent your retirement years playing Pebble Beach and that's all you're doing and chasing yachts around the world, maybe you will have to play the putt-putt version of that in heaven. I'm saying just delay it and do the right thing now and invest in eternity because you know what it says. Spend your retirement years winning people to Jesus. Serving your church and laying up treasures there. Here's my second thing. Cease your raging against aging. Listen, I feel it, okay? I used to say this so smugly and self-righteously to all you older people. Now I am one of you older people. I hate aging. I used to drink a 2 liter of Mountain Dew and eat a sleeve of Oreos right before going to bed. And I gained no weight and slept through the night like a baby. Now I got charts that describe how much of what kinds of foods I can eat at what times of day and what is the last possible minute I can drink caffeine. The other morning, my wife noticed I was limping and she was like, "What did you do?" And I said, "I don't know. I was fine when I went to bed. I must have turned my ankle while I was sleeping." Y'all, apparently I'm at the age now where I get hurt sleeping. I mean, some of you know what I'm talking about. You're at the age where your back goes out more than you do. Am I right? Okay. You 20-year-olds, laugh it up. Just laugh it up, okay? It's coming for you, I promise. In fact, I heard a guy say this. He said, as I get older, as you get older, three things happen. The first is your memory goes. And I can't remember the other two, okay? And the temptation is to fight so hard. To hold on to your youth, to nip, tuck, color, tighten, fill, inject, lift, whatever. And I'm not saying that keeping yourself looking fit as you get older is wrong. I'm just saying that for some of you, it's driven by unbelief. You're losing life, and that despair is making you try to hold on to something. And that despair is fueled by unbelief in the promises of God. There is a river, John says, with constantly renewing power, and it's better than 10,000 shots of Botox, and it will not make you look as weird when it's all done. In the new heavens and the new earth, as the river of life flows into us, we become newer and newer, brighter and brighter, more vivid, more coherent, more whole, and more beautiful every second of every day, on and on forever. So don't fight your body getting old now. Let it happen beautifully and gracefully, and let even your aging be a proclamation of the resurrection. Here's my final one. See, know where you belong. Sometimes atheists and agnostics hear this. Like, yeah, you Christians use this pie in the sky to motivate people. Join our team and you get a free Disney World vacation when it's all over. That is not what this is. No, this vision shows you your, what philosophers call your telos. Your telos. What you were created for. There's something deep inside of you that knows you're not just a biological accident, a bag of chemicals resulting from the explosion of a star, and now you have randomly firing neurons that has a few brief moments of consciousness, which is actually just an illusion, by the way, before devolving back into primordial soup. No, you were created by an eternal God in his image as a person for things that matter, for meaning, for eternity. And there's something about this vision of the new heavens and new earth that resonates deeply within us. And we say, yes, that is what I'm created for. It's almost like imagine you're in a room full of the most beautiful art, most beautiful paintings, but it's all ripped and scattered and the vases are shattered and all pieces all around the floor. You can look around at that room and know this room was not designed for this. It was designed for something much greater. That's what you're seeing in this vision of Revelation 21 and 22. Well, Summit, as much as I want to end this message right there, I can't. Because John includes in this final vision a glimpse of another destination, and that is eternal death. Let me go back and pick this up really quick. Chapter 21, verse 8. But as for the cowardly, the faithless, the detestable, for murderers, sexually immoral, sorcerers, idolaters, and all liars, their portion will be in the lake that burns with fire and sulfur, which is the second death. You know, when I read this, I think of the words of Charles Spurgeon, who said, "These are such weighty things that when I dwell on them, I feel far more inclined to sit down and weep than to stand up and preach. I would vastly prefer to skip all of this." But see, there's this warning in chapter 22 that tells me that if I take away anything from the prophecies that are written in this book, that God will take away from that person any share of what's written in the book of life. In other words, I am not free to edit. I am not free to improve or to soften this book, and neither are you. This is the word of God. And it sometimes offends us, and sometimes it sits bitterly in our stomachs, but I am not free to change it because it comes with Jesus' authority. I am just the messenger. The question is whether or not you're going to believe it, or whether you're going to try to tell God that you know better than he does and then reshape him and his word in your image. There are three crucially important things we learn about hell from these last two chapters. Number one, we learn that hell is a place of eternal misery. Y'all, these images are awful. Fire, burning sulfur, eternal death. And maybe you prefer to read those things as symbolic. But y'all, even if there are symbolic elements, some symbolic elements in these images, and clearly there are some, they point to a terrible reality. It's like C.S. Lewis said, symbols in the Bible usually point to realities more intense, not less intense, than the symbols. So whatever these things are pointing to, the reality is unspeakably awful. People say to me, is hell really eternal? Well, I have to assume so, because the same word in Greek used for everlasting and everlasting life is used for everlasting and everlasting death. So it would seem inconsistent for me to say one is actually everlasting and the other is just a metaphor. Now, I would love to be wrong about that. I would love to get to heaven and find out I was wrong about all of this. But I just don't see how to read this any other way.
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7: The second thing. Hell is a door locked from the inside. Notice what the angel says about hell in Revelation 22:11. Let the evil doer still do evil. Let the filthy still be filthy. Let the righteous still do right and the holy still be holy. In other words, people in hell never change their mind. Those who love filthiness here continue to love it there. The rebellious here remain haters of God's authority there. Those who love boasting in themselves here remain focused on that there, and they would hate being in a place where God gets the glory and God was in charge even more than they would hate hell. Yes, of course, people in hell hate the torment aspect, but they hate the authority of God even more. Again, that is why in his book, The Great Divorce, C.S. Lewis says the people from hell who go visit heaven, they want to go back to hell. Because as much as they hate the torments of hell, they hate being in a place where God is in charge even more. If you hate his authority now, you will hate it then. Some theologians have said that this refusal and inability to repent is what's being communicated to the images of eternal fire and the worm that never dies. You see, fire throughout the Bible represents insatiable desire. The more you feed a fire, the more it grows. Well, Proverbs says that's like sin. The more you feed sin, the more it grows like a fire until it consumes your whole being. The worm never dying points to wicked temptations that burrow their way into you and eventually eat you from the inside out. Hell is where those sins you would not repent of on earth, where they consume you, burning in your heart like a never-ceasing fire, eating away at your soul like a worm until they consume you. Your jealousy, you become it. Your selfishness, your racism, your hate, your pride, your lack of self-control, your bitterness, your dishonesty, your lack of trust, it just consumes you. Let the evildoer still do evil and the filthy still be filthy. Death represents a line where you become fixed eternally in the decisions you made on earth. But friend, hear me, it is not too late to repent right now. You see, today is the day of salvation. If you let him, Jesus can forgive your sin and break its power over you. But if you ignore this day, if you ignore this river of life coming towards you, then there's coming a day when salvation is no longer possible. And you are hardened, you are fixed in the trajectories you set on earth. Here's one more. Hell is our current default destination. I know that's a shocking one, but let me explain. I want you to look again real quick at the list John gives us in verse 8 of those who go into eternal torment. You got the ones you would expect, the detestable rapists and abusers, murderers, sorcerers, of course. But you notice who else the list includes? The cowardly. In other words, those who wouldn't stand boldly for Jesus, who wouldn't confess Jesus in front of their friends, or who held back some of their convictions because of peer pressure or professional pressure. The faithless. In other words, those who went to church but just didn't trust God enough to fully obey him. Like, for example, they never tithed because they wouldn't trust God fully with their money. They could never really get to the 10% because, hey, I got to use that to pay for stuff. They didn't trust God enough to fully obey. They didn't seek purity in their thought life because they thought illicit sexual pleasure was just too enjoyable to give up. So no matter how long they came to church, they never gave up a pornography habit. Or those who worried all the time because they could just never be confident that God's goodness really was in control of their lives, the faithless. Idolaters, in other words, those who had something in their heart that displaced God as first in their affections. They had something that captured their attention and dominated their agenda more than God and his glory and his will. The sexually immoral. Jesus said, of course, that includes not only those who act on sexual temptations who are living together before they're married. It also includes those who fantasize, Jesus said, Matthew 5, about that stuff in their hearts. You look at a woman, you fantasize about her in your heart. Jesus said, it's basically in God's eyes, you're committing adultery with her in your heart. All liars. Those who bent the truth and weren't completely honest and they're dealing with God or others. Are there any of us that are not represented on that list? There is none righteous, no, not one. There is none who does good. There is none who seeks after God. We have all turned aside and become unprofitable. There is no one good, not even one, for all have sinned and fall short of the glory of God. Friend, every one of us by default is headed for hell. We think the default is heaven, and we only go to hell if we're exceptionally bad. But Scripture teaches that we're all exceptionally bad. God only saves bad people because that's the only kind of people there are. Which is why Jesus had to come to save us. Oh, but friend, look at the incredible words that follow that awful list. Verse 17, the Spirit and the bride say, come, not go away, not you blew it, not get out of my presence, but come and let the one who hears say, come, and let the one who is thirsty come. Let the one who desires take the water of life without price. There is a river of life flowing from the throne of God right now that brings healing and forgiveness, and it's offered to you right here, right now, today, without price for you, because the price was fully paid by Jesus. There is a fountain filled with blood drawn from Emmanuel's veins, and sinners plunged beneath that flood lose all their guilty stain. All you got to do is come. And so Revelation ends with the voice of the Spirit saying, come, come. Have you taken up that offer? Blessed are those who wash their robes so that they may have the right to the tree of life and that they may enter the city by the gates. Because outside, you see, outside are the dogs and sorcerers and the sexually immoral and murderers and idolaters and all those people who love and practice falsehood who would not give it up and come to Jesus. But I, Jesus, have sent my angel to testify to you about these things for the churches. I am the root and of the offspring, the descendant of David, the bright and morning star, and the spirit and the bride say, come, and let the one who hears say, come, and let the one who is thirsty come. Let the one who desires take the water of life without price. He who testifies to these things says, surely I am coming soon. Amen. Even so, come, Lord Jesus. The grace of the Lord Jesus be with all. Amen. The end. The end. John closes with grace. Because see, that's what's offered now, a river of grace to all who will receive it. Have you received it? Will you? That's the whole point. Why don't you bow your heads at all of our campuses, if you would. Bow your heads with me. Some of you under the sound of my voice right now, you've never been saved. You've never received Jesus personally. That's what I mean by that. You've never personally drunk from the water of life. Listen, friend, you don't get this automatically just by going to church. You don't get it by being born in a Christian family. You got to personally choose to receive Christ on your own. You got to get into the river. If that's you, if you've never personally received Jesus or you're not sure you have, I'm going to give you a prayer that you can pray with me. I'm going to give you the words. These are not magic words, but if these represent a cry of your heart, Jesus will hear you. If you're not sure you're saved and you want to be sure, here's what you could say. Say this, Jesus, I surrender to you. Say, Jesus, I surrender to you. Come into my life and forgive me and change me. Can you say that to him? Come into my life right now and forgive me and change me. Let the water of life pour over you right now. You might even sense it happening. That's the first fruits of the Holy Spirit coming into you right now.
6: 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I'm Molly Vidovich. 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
0: Good morning from the well. I'm so glad you're listening. I'm Bill Bumpus, and the Bible says, "How precious concerning me are your thoughts, O God. How vast is the sum of them. Were I to count them, they would outnumber the grains of sand. When I awake, I am still with you." More great Bible study on the way, so keep it right here on the well. Right now, I think you're going to like this.
2: I heard about a Sunday school teacher that was talking to her kids about Jesus coming back again. And she said to the class, "What would you do if you knew Jesus was coming back tomorrow?" One little boy said, "I'd clean up my room." The teacher said, "Why would you clean up your room?" His response was, "Well, my mom says it looks like a tornado hit it, and I don't want Jesus to think he's coming back to a disaster zone." Is your life a disaster zone? Do you need to clean up your room, so to speak? I think the little guy got it right because he understood there's cause and effect here. In other words, if Jesus is coming back, I should do something about it. In fact, the Bible says, speaking of the return of Christ, "He that has this hope purifies himself even as he is pure." Our belief about the end times should affect us in the way that we live in these times. So I guess the question is there anything in your life that should change? Think of it this way. The Apostle John said, "Even so, come, Lord Jesus." Anything that would stop you from saying that should not be in your life. So I should look at lifestyle choices I make. I should look at relationships I have. I should look at places I go in light of the fact that Christ is coming. In other words, would I be ashamed to be doing any of these things if Jesus came back? Well, if the answer is yes, I would be, then stop doing those things. Let it affect you in your life. Jesus is coming back, so clean your room.
0: Summit Life with J.D. 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
8: And taking the sword of the Spirit, which is the Word of God. See, Paul is telling us again to so master this book, to so master it that it'll give us the ability to counteract Satan's lies. Your ability to overcome Satan is directly proportionate to your knowledge of the Word of God. Parents, your children's ability to counteract the lies of Satan is directly proportionate to how well they know the Word of God. So yes, have them involved in Castle and have them involved in dance, but you make sure that they graduate out of your house with a thorough knowledge of the Word of God, because those things might help them get a better job, but the Word of God will save their soul and deliver them from Satan. So you learn it, you meditate on it, you memorize it, you read it, and you sing it. It's like I often say, be so saturated with God's Word that when life cuts you, you bleed God's Word. Now, in order to be a good disciple maker, you gotta first be a good disciple, which means you gotta know the Word better than you know anything else in your life.
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11: Do you know much about legalism? Is living your Christian life just with rules? 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
12: This is From His Heart with Pastor Jeff Shreve, and today we're going to learn how to get out of the ditch of legalism. 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Why is the Apostle Paul so fired up as he talks about this issue? Today, Pastor Jeff exposes ways to avoid the ditch of legalism by keeping your eyes on the cross and by walking on the road of grace and truth. 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
11: I ran across a little test so that you can tell, you can kind of test yourself to see if perhaps you are in the ditch of legalism. 7 questions. Number 1, do you try to control God by being good? Do you get the idea that if you're good, then God is going to do X, Y, and Z for you? Question number 2, do you get angry at God when life doesn't go as you think you deserve? Question number 3, is serving God a chore and a bore and something that you have to do, not something that you get to do? Number 4, do you have trouble forgiving other people? Number 5, do you tend to be quick to judge others? Number 6, are you a person who lacks joy in life? Number 7, do you have a tendency to elevate traditions and personal preferences over the commands of God? The ditch of legalism. We're going to see that it's real easy to fall into the ditch of legalism if you're not careful. Paul wrote the book of Galatians because he had gone on his first missionary journey. He had gone to these cities. Galatia is a region. He had gone to these cities, Iconium, Lystra, Derbe. You can read about those in around 48 AD or so, 47, 48. And then he preached the gospel of grace, God's riches at Christ's expense, and grace, the unmerited favor of God, and the people responded to the gospel. But then behind Paul, on the heels of Paul, came the Judaizers. The Judaizers were Jews who said, listen, if you're going to please God and serve God, you have to fulfill the law of Moses. And they were really big on circumcision. You have to get circumcised. Paul was preaching to Gentiles. Gentiles didn't get circumcised. Circumcision was a Jewish thing. But they came in and they said to these Gentiles, you can't follow God unless you're circumcised, unless you follow in the laws of Moses. And so this is what Paul says beginning in chapter 5, beginning in verse 1. It was for freedom that Christ set us free. Therefore, keep standing firm and do not be subject again to a yoke of slavery. Behold, I, Paul, say to you that if you receive circumcision, Christ will be of no benefit to you. And I testify again to every man who receives circumcision that he is under obligation to keep the whole law. You have been severed from Christ. You who are seeking to be justified by law, you have fallen from grace. For we, through the Spirit, by faith, are waiting for the hope of righteousness. For in Christ Jesus, neither circumcision nor uncircumcision means anything but faith working through love. You were running well. Who hindered you from obeying the truth? This persuasion did not come from him who calls you. A little leaven leavens the whole lump of dough. I have confidence in you and the Lord that you will adopt no other view, but the one who is disturbing you shall bear his judgment, whoever he is. But I, brethren, if I still preach circumcision, why am I still persecuted? Then the stumbling block of the cross has been abolished. Would that those who are troubling you would even mutilate themselves. These guys like circumcision so much, well, why don't they go all the way and castrate themselves? That's how stern Paul is in this letter. Why? Because people were taking the gospel of the grace of God and they were perverting it. And Paul says in chapter 1 of Galatians, even though we or an angel from heaven should preach to you a gospel contrary to the one which we preach to you, let him be accursed. Let him be anathema. Let him go to hell. That's how stern he was. That's how fired up he was about what was happening in Galatia. Now remember, Galatia is not a city. It's not like the church of Ephesus or the church of Colossae. Galatia is a region, and you have these cities in the southern part of Galatia. And so when Paul is writing to the Galatians, he's writing to these churches that are in this region, and he's sharing these things with them because that's where he went on his first missionary journey, and the Judaizers followed him. Paul says about these Judaizers, Galatians 2:4, but it was because of the false brethren. These aren't true Christians. These are emissaries from hell. Because of the false brethren who had sneaked in to spy out our liberty, which we have in Christ Jesus, in order to bring us into bondage. That's why he says it was for freedom that Christ set us free. Therefore, keep standing firm and do not be subject again to a yoke of slavery, to a yoke of bondage. Remember what Jesus said to those people who are all burdened down, come to me, all who are weary and heavy laden, and I will give you rest. Take my yoke upon you, and learn from me, for I am gentle and humble in heart, and you shall find rest for your souls, for my yoke is easy, it's gracious, it's kind, and my burden is light. So here's our question for today. What is the ditch of legalism? And why is it so dangerous? Why is Paul so fired up as he talks about this issue? Three discoveries. Discovery number one, the ditch of legalism is adding the works of the law to grace. That's what it is. Adding works to grace. So the Judaizers said to these new believers that started out really well, put their faith and trust in Jesus, were overwhelmed by the grace of God, amazing grace, how sweet the sound that saved a wretch like me. And they came in and they said to them, oh, wait a minute, time out. This is what Paul didn't tell you. You have to follow the law of Moses. All you guys have to get circumcised. You have to start toeing the line or you can't continue on with the Lord. Legalism tries to take works and combine it with grace. Now you mark this down. Grace and the works of the law are mutually exclusive. Those things don't mingle together. See, there are two ways to go when you want a relationship with God. There's a way that takes you to God, and that is the way of grace. But there's another way to go, and that's the way of works, the works of the law. Well, that road leads off a cliff. That road never gets to God. But what you don't have is a road that's grace and works together. Grace and works, they don't meet. They don't somehow meet and mingle and meld together. They're two opposite roads. This is what Paul said in Romans 11:6. But if it is by grace, grace, the unmerited favor of God, grace, the unearned favor of God. You don't earn it, you don't deserve it, but God gives it to you anyway. If it is by grace, what is the it? Salvation. If salvation is by grace, it is no longer on the basis of works. Otherwise, grace is no longer grace. Now, works is merit. Works is, I got to do this and this and this and this and this, and then God will receive me, God will accept me. Grace says, it's none of that. God, it's unmerited favor, unearned favor. So if it is by the unmerited favor of God that we're saved, it's no longer based on works, because works is merit. And if you take merit and mix it with unmerit, well, then you destroy the whole concept of grace, the unmerited favor of God. If it is by grace, it is no longer on the basis of works. Otherwise, grace is no longer grace. And if it is by works, it is no longer on the basis of grace. Otherwise, works is no longer works. Those things are mutually exclusive, grace and works. And here's the thing, you come by grace to God or you don't come at all. There's only one way to peace through the power of the cross. And the Judaizers were saying, no, you have to add works to grace. Now remember this, the law, the Mosaic law was never designed to save anyone. You say, what's the point of the law of Moses? Was that to save people? No. It shows Israel how they were to live, but the law was not given to save. The law was given to show every single person, hey, you know what? Newsflash, you don't measure up. You missed the mark. You are a sinner. And Ezekiel 18:4, the soul that sins shall die. So Paul says in Galatians 3:24, the law has become our tutor to lead us to Christ. The law shows you that you are a sinner, a helpless, hopeless sinner. And so your only hope is not by doing more works of the law. Your only hope is in Jesus who died on the cross and rose again from the dead. Your only hope is in God's grace. The law has become our tutor to lead us to Christ. Now, Paul says in Galatians 2:16, knowing that a man is not justified by the works of the law, but through faith in Christ Jesus. Even we have believed in Christ Jesus that we may be justified by faith in Christ and not by the works of the law, since by the works of the law shall no flesh be justified. That's not the purpose of the law. I've told you before, the law is, it's like a thermometer. I think everybody in this room probably has a thermometer in their house. You know, and when you're starting to feel sick, you're starting to feel hot, what do? You get the thermometer out. Well, I got to see what kind of a fever I have. I feel like I have a fever. Sometimes you feel like you have a fever and you, the thermometer says, no, you don't have a fever. But other times the thermometer is like, man, you got a fever big time. And so you say, okay, this thing is saying I'm at 103. What do I do? Well, just keep sucking on the thermometer. You know, that's dumb, right? The thermometer doesn't help you get better. It just shows you how sick you are. That's the purpose of the law. Think of it this way. You know, when you're drowning in the ocean, you need a savior. You need a life-saving device. You need some kind of life preserver. Well, if you cry out for the law, what's the law? It's a boat anchor. Oh, you're drowning? Well, here, take this. Well, that's just going to send you down. The law just says you're a sinner. Here's the standard. You don't meet the standard. You're done. The soul that sins shall die. So the law was never designed to save anyone.
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11: The law was never designed to save anyone. It was designed to lead us to Christ, to show us how desperately we needed Him. See, the law shows us that we are sinners in need of grace. So, what does Paul say to these people? Verse 2, I, Paul, I, the Apostle Paul, called by God, say to you that if you guys go on and receive circumcision, then you have left the road of grace and you've gone on the road of works, and Christ will be of no benefit to you. You're divorcing yourself from Christ and his grace. I testify again to every man who receives circumcision that now you're under obligation to keep the whole law. And he says, you've been severed from Christ. You are seeking to be justified by law. You have fallen from grace. Now, don't get confused on that. Some people get confused on verse 4, fallen from grace. They say, well, does that mean you can lose your salvation? You fall from grace. That's not what he's talking about. He's talking about there are two realms in which you can live. You can live in the realm of God's grace, unmerited favor of God. I walk by faith in the God who loves me and gave his son for me. Or I can live in this realm of works and the works of the law and getting circumcised and following all the dietary laws and the ritualistic laws and the sacrificial laws of Moses. Well, so if I go that route, well, I'm not in grace anymore. I'm trying to be justified and right with God through works, and that's not how a man is justified or right with God. For by grace you've been saved through faith, and that not of yourselves, it is the gift of God, not as a result

12 and 16:25, it says the same verse, there is a way that seems right to a man, but its end is the way of death. Legalism seems right to you and to me. It just seems right to our fallen nature. I mean, come on, I have to do, what must I do to be saved? Remember the Philippian jailer asked Paul that, Paul and Silas, sirs, what must I do to be saved? Do I have to join a church? Do I have to do this? Do I have to do that? Do I have to do the other? I mean, there is no free lunch, so what must I do? And Paul said, believe on the Lord Jesus Christ and you shall be saved. See, there are really only two religions in the world, if we can use that word religion for true faith in Christ. One is spelled do, and one is spelled done, D-O-N-E. Every false cult is built on works. Every world religion, you study Islam, it's built on works. And there is no assurance of salvation in a cult or in a world religion that's built on works, because how do you know if you've done enough? And so it's, what must I do? Well, I must do more and more and more. Well, Christianity is spelled done. Jesus paid it all to him I owe. Sin has left a crimson stain. He washed it white as snow. What do you have to do? Believe on the Lord Jesus Christ and you'll be saved. That's what it is. That's grace. I remember talking to a boss I had one time, and I shared the gospel with him. He allowed me to share the gospel with him. And when I got done, you know what he said to me? He said, that's too easy. That's too easy. Can't be like that. There's a way which seems right to a man, but the end is a way of death. It seems like we have to take God's grace and add our works to God's grace in order for us to be saved, in order for us to be right with God. That is in our fallen nature. Now, here are the dangers with that. Number one, it puts external rules above an internal relationship. Why is legalism so bad? Because it puts rules above relationship. And see, we like the rules. There's something about our flesh that likes the rules. Why? Because then you can keep score easy. And how do I know if I'm a good Christian? Well, what does a good Christian do? So I know I'm a good Christian because I had a quiet time. I know I'm a good Christian because I spent 30 minutes in prayer. I know I'm a good Christian because I tithe to the penny. I figure it out. That's what the Pharisees did. Jesus said, you tithe mint and dill and cumin. You tithe from your garden. I mean, count out your herbs and you say, okay, nine of these are mine. This one's the Lord's. You know, you're just so meticulous. Well, I do this and I do this and I do this. I don't smoke, I don't chew, I don't go with girls that do. I'm a good Christian based on all of that. And so we like it because it's easy to keep score, to check those boxes. Yes, I did this, and yes, I did this, and yes, I did this. And that person over there, they don't have any check marks. You know, that's this when Jesus told Luke 18 about the Pharisee and the publican went to the temple to pray. And remember what the Pharisee said? He said, God, I thank you that I'm not like other people. Swindlers, liars, adulterers, or like this tax collector over here. Well, God, I pay tithes on all that I have. I fast twice a week. What a good boy am I. Remember what the tax collector said? He was standing some distance away. He was just beating his breast. And he said, God, be merciful to me, the sinner. Jesus said, I tell you the truth. That tax collector went home justified, and that Pharisee just went home. He's just bragging about his check-the-box stuff to God. Hey, we like the check-the-box stuff, because it makes us feel good. It's about external rules. And remember this about the Pharisees. You know, we talk pretty negatively about the Pharisees.
The Pharisees didn't start out being

0: in a rotten group. They became a rotten group. They became all about rules. It didn't start out all about rules. They were the separated ones. They wanted to be separated to God. They wanted to be pleasing to God. They wanted to live a life that was honoring to God. That's how they started out. But what does Paul say here? A little leaven leavens the whole lump of dough. A little bit of yeast. You just have to put a little bit of legalism into your situation, into your church, into your walk with God, and all of a sudden it just takes over and it leavens the whole lump of dough.
1: As you survey your faith life, is it full of trust in God's grace or full of lethal legalism? Only you and God know the answer to that, but we pray today's lesson has been an eye and a heart opener. Now, we only heard part one today. Part two is set for next time. And for the rest of this month, we'll be hearing other grace-filled lessons, like a license to sin, insulting the spirit of grace, are you growing in grace when blessings abound, and more. You can get them all this month when you request the series Beyond Amazing, Understanding the Grace of God, yours for a gift of any amount from His heart in the format of your choice. 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Thank you, and God bless you. We're going to pause right there in this lesson for today, but we'll be back on Monday, and after a brief review, Pastor Jeff will continue explaining how the Christian life is not about rules, but about relationships, and how that takes all the pressure off of you.
0: Are you in the ditch of legalism? Are you trying to earn your way with God? If you're a Christian and you've fallen into the ditch of legalism, you can get out of it just like that as you start walking by faith with the one who loves you, who says you're accepted in the blood, who says to grow in the grace and knowledge of our Lord and Savior, Jesus Christ.
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0: 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Hello, I'm Bill Bumpus. Jesus said, I am the door. If anyone enters through me, he shall be saved and will go in and out and find pasture. The thief comes only to steal and kill and destroy. I have come that they might have life and have it abundantly. I am the good shepherd. The good shepherd lays down his life for the sheep. I pray these Bible teaching programs are helping you to grow closer to the Lord. And why don't you tell a friend about us? 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
1: You know, I'm the leader of a global prayer movement. We're in over 100 nations. We've been praying nonstop 22 years. When we first started, when the thing started exploding all over the world, I think we felt like we'd found the big red switch. Like if everyone would just pray the way we were praying, then Jesus would be back by breakfast time on Thursday. And then what happened was my wife got really sick and I watched her slip into an epileptic fit. Our second child was 7 weeks old. I cried out to God for it to stop and it didn't work. They took her in the hospital and found she had a massive brain tumor, the size of an orange. Suddenly I went from thinking my prayers could save the world to wondering if my prayers could save my own wife. And I went into a very, very dark time. Now, I have to tell you, my wife's still alive, but she still, all these years later, still has had a chronic illness now, epilepsy for decades. But they got the tumor out. So we're really fortunate. Many people have a much harder time than us. And what I've noticed is this, the Bible is more honest about God's silence than the church is. We all have to pretend that it's all wonderful and we're fine and we've got God on speed dial the whole time. And it just ain't like that. We always want God to airlift us out of our problems. We pray for miracles, right? Like, I'm a celebrity, get me out of here. But more often what happens is God parachutes in and joins us in the midst of the problem. It's the presence of God in the cancer ward, you know, at the funeral, in the breakup of the relationship. And so I definitely at times undeniably experience the presence of God and the voice of God in the midst of some very, very dark times. But it's normal to go through seasons, the dark night of the soul, where God doesn't speak in the same way as he was before. And that's not a sign of his absence, it's a sign of his presence in another way.
2: In the beginning, the Word already existed. The Word was with God, and the Word was God. He existed in the beginning with God. God created everything through him, and nothing was created except through him. The Word gave life to everything that was created, and nothing that was created except through him. The light shines in the darkness, and the darkness has not overcome it.
3: 2,000 years ago, the supernatural birth of the church on the day of Pentecost was an epic event in church history. The dramatic arrival of the Holy Spirit and the unique manifestation of his coming astonished some, while evoking much debate and controversy in others. Devout men and women from every nation under heaven were there in Jerusalem on that prophetic day. They heard the simple Galileans speak in their own language. And all were amazed and perplexed, saying to one another, "What does this mean?" Indeed, what does the day of Pentecost mean? For starters, it means a brand new identity in Christ as the Holy Spirit now baptizes all believers into the body of Christ. I'm Ron Jones, and this is Something Good.

0: baptism of the Holy Spirit happens at the point of your salvation in Christ. But the filling of the Holy Spirit, that's a separate experience. Hello, I'm Brian Davis, and you're listening to Something Good with Dr. Ron Jones. Today, Ron explains the difference between being baptized by the Holy Spirit and being filled with the Holy Spirit. If that sounds a little strange, don't worry. 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Now from his teaching series, AD, Acts of the Apostles. Here's Ron with part two of his Something Good Radio message, The Supernatural Birth of the Church.
1: We live today in kind of a divided America. I call it a hyphenated America. You know, African Americans, Asian Americans, Hispanic Americans, Anglo Americans, and whatever else you want to hyphenate yourself and create this divided nation of ours. But friends, that may be America, but that's not the church. We are not black Christians, white Christians, yellow Christians, brown Christians, or whatever you want to call yourself. We are Christians. And what unites us is the Spirit of God. Now, do we have to work hard at that? Yeah, Paul says, work hard at preserving the unity of the Spirit in the bond of peace. But the best answer today to racism and all that divides us is the Spirit of the living God falling fresh on His people and living out a unity that the world just marvels at and doesn't understand. You're part of that as a believer in Jesus Christ. My question is, are you part of the solution or part of the problem? It all has to do with whether you're filled with the Holy Spirit. You got the Holy Spirit, but does the Holy Spirit have you? Even controlling your view of other people with other nations, other races, other tribes, other tongues, and seeing them in the beautiful unity of the body of Christ in the Spirit of Christ who lives inside all of us as believers in Christ. It means we have a new identity, a new unity that we're a part of. Thirdly, we possess a greater capacity. Now I want to go back to Acts chapter 1 and verse 8, where the Bible tells us that Jesus said to his disciples, "You shall receive power, power, when the Holy Spirit comes upon you." The word is dunamis, and it's kind of where we get our word dynamite. When the Holy Spirit comes, and how did He come again? He indwells believers, resident in you. He baptizes you simultaneously, placing you in the body of Christ. You're part of all this now. And if you let Him, He'll fill you. He'll empower you. He will now enable you to live the victorious Christian life. The baptism of the Holy Spirit happens automatically. The filling of the Holy Spirit is not, friends. It depends on our yieldedness, but the power is there. Suppose you got up in the morning and it was time to, you know, fight traffic and go off to work, and you know, you got in your garage and you started pushing your car out of the garage. You know, you get it out of the garage, you get it turned, and you down the driveway, and you're partway out the street in front of your house, and your neighbor walks out and says, "What in the world are you doing?" "Well, I'm going to work." And you just, you know, keep pushing. Right now you're sweating, you know, you're tired. And your neighbor says, "Listen, I think there's an easier way to this. All you got, you see this key or see a little button you push in your car? Just push that and boom, boom," you know, the Hemi engine, you know, that power under the engine revs up. Just sit here. Just take your foot, you know, just press on this accelerator. Boom, there you go. That's the way it is with the Holy Spirit. The power is there, but the most frustrated person in the world today is not the unbeliever in Jesus Christ, who might be mildly aware that he's apart from Christ. The most frustrated person is the believer in Jesus Christ, who now has both the flesh and the Spirit in him. Galatians 5 says, "The Spirit wars against the flesh, and the flesh wars against the Spirit." Anybody, you know, can identify with that war going on in them? Say amen. Oh my, or me oh my. It's a battle like you've never experienced before. And until you learn how to access and activate the power within, who is the Holy Spirit, you will live a frustrated, discouraged, despondent Christian life. You might even get to the place where you say, I'm done with this, it doesn't work. Why? Because you're trying to push the car. It was never designed to be lived that way. Jesus even told his disciples, hang out in Jerusalem until the promised Holy Spirit comes. If you try to do, you know, this church thing in your own strength and in your own flesh, the implication was you'll fail. You need the enabling resources and power of the Holy Spirit. I always think about this when I'm at an airport. And, you know, sometimes you fly into a big airport and you come in gate 2 and you're connecting flights in gate 72. You ever been there? And you're like, oh my. You know, and you grab your bag or your satchel and, you know, I'm still in pretty decent shape. I can walk the mile and a half to get there. But what I've noticed is they put these moving sidewalks in the airport. They're wonderful. And, you know, you're walking along, okay, exerting your energy, you know, doing that thing against gravity and all that. And you step on that moving sidewalk and you're like, whoa, you know, and you're just kind of, you're gliding along. And you're waving to your friends over there who are dragging their bag and they're sweating and they're exerting strength. And every time I do that, I'm reminded of the Spirit-filled life. That's the way it's supposed to be. When you're filled with the Holy Spirit and you're walking in the Spirit, you're living by the Spirit, you're filled with the Spirit, or as Jesus said in John chapter 15, abide in me and let my words abide in you, because apart from me you can do nothing. When you learn that secret, Christian life is easy. When you try to live it in the flesh, you're going to be tired, worn out, struggling, 3 steps forward, 5 steps backwards, and about ready to give up, okay? The filling of the Spirit and the power that comes with that is a day-by-day, moment-by-moment decision whereby I say yes to the Holy Spirit and no to the world, the flesh, and the devil. It doesn't happen once like the baptism of the Spirit. It happens many times. And it's possible that right now you're not filled with the Spirit because you're filled with your selfish self and your own agenda. And rather than confessing and repenting of that sin and being filled with the Spirit. So what we have in Acts chapter 2 on the day of Pentecost, 3 things happening. The indwelling of the Holy Spirit comes to be resident in them. He also simultaneously baptizes them in the Spirit, places them in the body of Christ, creating this new entity called the Ecclesia. But if you read carefully there in Acts chapter 1, or Acts chapter 2, it says they were all filled with the Holy Spirit. Why? Because they were spending days in prayer, pouring themselves out before God, emptying themselves of self and their selfish agendas and their selfish ways, and waiting for the coming of the Holy Spirit. And when he came, they were an empty vessel to be filled with the Holy Spirit. And boom, the church exploded. I think it was D.L. Moody or somebody like that who says, we have yet to see what God can do through a person, an individual, maybe a collective group of people who are fully sold out and given over to the Holy Spirit. I think we have a glimpse of it in Acts chapter 2. But oh, that would happen today in our lives. You got the Holy Spirit. We have the Holy Spirit. We have all the equipment we need. We've got a vehicle with a high-powered Hemi engine underneath it. But a lot of times we're still trying to push, you know, and exert in the flesh to live the Christian life and to do the work of the church. Let me move on. Number 4, you've also and finally been given a new or enhanced ability. The Holy Spirit not only comes to indwell and baptize and fill, but he also distributes gifts, spiritual gifts. And we could talk for, you know, weeks about spiritual gifts. Let me just give you a little highlight here. I put them in your notes. There are 3 central passages of Scripture that deal with spiritual gifts. That's Romans chapter 12, 1 Corinthians 12, and 1 Peter chapter 4. There is a list of spiritual gifts in each of those sections of Scripture. And you can compile those gifts, and as some have done, categorize them. Some are what we call serving gifts. Some are what we call special, and others are sign gifts. So the serving gifts may be the gift of service, the gift of mercy, the gift of giving, even the gift of leadership, servant leadership, and some others like that. The special gifts are apostle, prophet, pastor, teacher, evangelist. Paul mentions those in Ephesians. And then the sign gifts. The sign gifts have to do with miracles and healing, and yes, speaking in tongues. Brings us full circle to Acts chapter 2. What does this mean? These languages. And what does it mean for us today?
2: 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Box 6245, Virginia Beach, Virginia, 23456. Now, from Crossway Church in Virginia Beach, Virginia, where he serves as lead pastor, here's Ron with the rest of today's Something Good radio message, The Supernatural Birth of the Church.
1: Now, this is where it can get a little controversial, get a little heated. There's debate in the body of Christ. And let me just say, there are good godly people that we'll see in heaven who have a different view of this. But I alluded to my view and our view just, last week or the week before when I talked about the apostolic era and an apostle being defined as someone who was there from the beginning of Jesus' ministry and who visually saw the risen Christ. That was the definition. That was the criteria. And during the apostolic era, they spoke with apostolic authority that was confirmed with signs, wonders, and miracles. We are not in the apostolic era because the apostolic era ended with the death of the apostles. I'm not Apostle Ron. I don't speak with apostolic authority. I speak with biblical authority. We have what the apostles didn't have that was in process at the time, and that is the complete canon of Scripture. And God would far more rather you and I believe him because we take him at his word than we saw some sign or wonder or miracle, okay? And we understand that Acts is transitional in that way. So what about these sign gifts? Again, there's debate. There's honest disagreement on this. It's not to say that God can't do, or the question is, does he? Are we in that time where this is necessary to confirm with signs and wonders and miracles and so forth as a common expression in the body of Christ? All of that to say, wherever you are on that, okay, just be humble about it, whatever your position is, but do understand this, and I will say this about speaking in tongues. Speaking in tongues in the Bible is always the supernatural ability to communicate a known language, not otherwise learned. A known language that is spoken somewhere in the world. Okay? Read the book of Acts, chapter 2. And that's what it was. It would be like somebody showing up on my front doorstep from, let's say, Paris, France, and he's never taken an English class. I've never taken a French class. He's speaking to me in French. Suddenly, I have the supernatural ability to speak fluently in French and speak to him about the wonderful works of God, okay? That's what was happening in Acts chapter 2, okay? So when people today say, oh, this is for today, let's put it under the microscope a little bit. What is it? Is it the known language miracle that we find in Acts chapter 2? Or is it some incomprehensible gibberish that nobody understands? Okay? That incomprehensible gibberish, friends, is not biblical. It's not even Pentecostal. It's not the day of Pentecost. You say, well, what is it? Well, you got to ask yourself, is it of the flesh or is it of the spirit? That kind of gibberish, and I don't have time to go into it all, but has its roots in the pagan religions. And I be very, very careful of that. Whether you believe the sign gifts are for today or not, that's a good debate to have. But if we're going to have that debate, let's be biblical about it. Speaking in tongues is a supernatural work of God about a known language. Most of what's happening in that world today in the body of Christ is not Pentecostal in the Acts 2 sense. So we have to be very, very careful of that. That said, I will also say about that, there is no such thing in the Bible as a heavenly language. I don't know where that rumor got started. I guess it got started in 1 Corinthians 13, which is the love chapter. How we got from love to heavenly language, I'm not quite sure, other than that Paul, using exaggerated language to try to make the point that love is the greatest, he says, suppose I speak with the tongues of men and of angels. And people have taken that and say, oh, there's an angelic language out there. And they go, in some incomprehensible gibberish. Folks, that's just really, really bad Bible interpretation. That's not what Paul's doing. He's using hyperbole and exaggerated language to make the point, love is the greatest. So there is no heavenly language. What is known in the scriptures and speaking in tongues is a known language spoken somewhere in the world, but miraculously somebody who hasn't had the training in that language is able to speak to somebody about the wonderful works of God in that moment. But here's the bigger question in all of this. Do you have the Holy Spirit? And if you don't, the Bible says you don't belong to God. You're not part of his family. That's Romans chapter 8. And what are you waiting for? God wants to give you not only the gift of the Holy Spirit, but he wants to give you the free gift of eternal life. It's already bought and paid for. And you just come to the cross as a sinner who needs a Savior. And say, I'm still identified with Adam, and I'm living a life of sin and selfishness and darkness and destruction. I was made for something better. Yeah, you were. And that's what the cross is all about. And then if you have the Holy Spirit, does he have you? Can you sing, you can have it all, Lord, every part of my world. And those words roll off our lips. But do we really mean it? Or is there some area of our life that's not rightly related to him? You know, the New Testament talks about grieving, quenching, and resisting the Spirit. And it's possible as a Christian to live all your life in one of those states because you're holding on to some pet sin or some attitude or unforgiveness or whatever it is, and you've grieved the Spirit and shut down the flow of his power through your life. And that is just, that's a huge discussion to have, but I drop that in and say, listen, let's learn from Pentecost, our new identity, this unity we're a part of, this increase in capacity, and let's live that out in a wonderful way and grab hold of the new ability he's given us as spiritual gifts and bless the body of Christ with that. I'll leave you with this prayer in Ephesians chapter 3. Paul says, now unto him who's able to do exceeding and abundantly beyond all that we ask or imagine. Who wants that? I certainly do. Have I got dreams and visions about what my life and ministry could be a part of? Oh my, but I want to tap into him who is able to do exceeding and abundantly beyond all that we ask or imagine. Then he goes on to say, according to the power that works within us. We'll never get there, friends, apart from the Holy Spirit. We have him. We have the equipment. Question is, does he have us? Are we completely yielded to him? You can have it all, Lord. Every part of my world. And when we get there, oh my, strap on your seatbelts, because the church then becomes a rocket to the moon.
2: Thanks so much for being here with us for today's Something Good radio message, The Supernatural Birth of the Church. Now I'm pleased to welcome in Dr. Ron Jones to the studio. Ron, earlier you talked about believers who can grieve, quench, or resist the Holy Spirit. In those situations, there's a genuine struggle taking place between the flesh and the spirit. But how is that person different from someone who has never trusted Christ? After all, from the outside, their behavior might sometimes look very much the same.
1: Brian, that's a great question, and I could go on for quite a while on this one if we had time. Let me start by saying this, because you're right. In some cases, you might not be able to tell much difference in the behavior of those two people. But here's where we really get into what salvation is all about. You know, people can't behave their way into heaven any more than they can misbehave their way into hell. That's because salvation is and has always been about belief and not behavior. So the real difference between these two people that you've described is rooted in belief. And you said it yourself, Brian, the one person has a struggle going on. We call it a war between the flesh and the spirit. And that person may be caught up in this sin or that sin, and he or she knows it's wrong. Even the Apostle Paul said, I do the things I don't want to do, and I don't do the things that I should do. And other times, he voiced his struggle with the flesh and the spirit. You see, Paul's struggle was one of behavior, not belief. Now, contrast that with what we see in today's culture. Let's take the hardline abortionist or the people who fight so hard for same-sex marriage and the homosexual lifestyle in general. Many of these people, probably most of these people, don't believe they're doing anything wrong. Well, there's that word again, belief. You see, there's no real struggle with them, no war between the flesh and the spirit. They have come to believe that the things for which they are advocating are good and acceptable things. But they call good evil and evil good, which distinguishes them from the Christian who is struggling and knows that he or she is struggling. Is there hope for those who justify their sin against God? Absolutely. But their hope rests in a change in belief, an admission that what they're doing is wrong, and that they are sinners in need of a Savior. And Brian, ultimately, that's what keeps a person from receiving the gift of salvation. Not a failure to behave, but a failure to believe.
2: That's Dr. Ron Jones with some final thoughts from his message, The Supernatural Birth of the Church. Ron, what can you tell us about your next message when you move ahead in this series from the Book of Acts?
1: Brian, I'm really excited about this next message because it clearly demonstrates what the power of the Holy Spirit can do in the life of someone who submits to the Holy Spirit. And what we have here in the book of Acts chapter 2 is the dawning of the church age, and immediately following the miracle of Pentecost, well, we hear the first sermon of this new era, and it's delivered by none other than Peter, who had denied Jesus 3 times less than 2 months earlier. This offers great hope to us as believers in Christ. God not only loves us beyond our failures, but he can still use us for his glory in spite of those failures. I'll talk more about this and about the sermon itself tomorrow.
2: Join us then for Something Good as Dr. Ron Jones shares his message, The First Sermon. For Ron and the entire team here at Something Good Radio, I'm Brian Davis. Thanks for listening.
3: 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The Bible tells us that long ago, God spoke many times and in many ways to our ancestors through the prophets. And now in these final days, he has spoken to us through his Son. God promised everything to the Son as an inheritance, and through the Son, he created the universe. 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
4: What I want you to see, folks, is that Jesus believed the Bible down to its very words, its verb tenses, and that's the basis on which he argued. Go back now to Matthew chapter 5, verse 18. For truly I say to you, until heaven and earth pass away, not the smallest letter or stroke shall pass from the law until all is accomplished. Jesus says, it's easier for the universe as we know it to be completely destroyed than for the smallest Hebrew letter, even the small little distinguishing stroke added to a letter, to pass away. It's easier for the universe to pass away than for anything in Scripture not to be accomplished. In fact, notice how he puts it, until all is accomplished. The Greek word for accomplished here in verse 18 is different than the word fulfilled back in verse 17. Literally, the word in verse 18 means to happen or to come to pass. Jesus says, it's easier for the universe to be destroyed than for anything, the smallest little stroke that's written in Scripture to fail to happen. What I want you to see, folks, is that Jesus was emphasizing the utter trustworthiness, truthfulness, certainty, inerrancy of the Scripture. If you don't believe this, then you won't respond to this book the way God wants you to respond to this book. You will have every right, if you doubt the inerrancy of this book, if you doubt its reliability, if, unlike Jesus, you aren't willing to put your hopes on a verb tense, then you will neglect this book. And your views will change, and you'll be willing to give ground in order to look reputable with the people around you, to fit in. Within the last couple of years, a professor stood up at a seminary class in an evangelical seminary right here in our city and told his students that if they were going to defend the traditional doctrine of inerrancy, they need to be prepared to be disappointed. What I want you to see, folks, from our study is that that view is out of step with historic Christianity, and it is certainly out of step with the clear beliefs and statements of our Lord. You can have complete confidence in the Scriptures you hold. But what I want you to understand is that book you hold in your hand is utterly trustworthy. Jesus affirmed it. He affirmed the Old Testament, and he handpicked the writers of the New. And he commanded us, as we'll see, to read it, to love it, to meditate on it, to obey it, down to its smallest precept. That's how you ought to treat the Bible.
5: 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Remember not the sins of my youth and my rebellious ways. According to your love, remember me. 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
7: Our conscience is either going to bear witness we're doing a good thing, or we're going to get convicted that we're not doing the right thing. And where does that conscience come from? 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You know when you're doing something right and when you're doing something wrong.
8: 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I'm Philip Keller. Always a pleasure to have you with us. Well, early on in his epistle to the Romans, the Apostle Paul makes the point that God has made himself clear. Everyone knows there's a God, and everyone knows right from wrong, which means no one has an excuse not to believe in God. Pastor Gary takes a deep dive into the subject next as we continue our study of the Book of Romans. The Book of Romans is Paul's most expansive theological manifesto. 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
9: All right, so if you'll take your Bibles and go to Romans chapter 2 as we continue in our study through the book of Romans. So if you're new to our study, you haven't missed too much, and I'll do somewhat of a recap as we head in here to chapter 2. And as I've been saying, before we can get to the good news in Romans, we have to first make our way through the bad news. And the bad news that God tells us has to do with the human condition. God's perspective of the human condition, the way he describes the human condition, is very different from the way the world describes the human condition. The basic narrative of the world goes like this. You are basically a good person. And so just continue to be good and be kind and improve your already good condition and be even better. And so the story goes. But God's view of the human condition is quite the opposite. That man is not basically good. Man is basically bad. And thus, mankind needs a savior. That's why God sent Jesus to save us from our bad condition, to rescue us and to forgive us of our sins. But you can't and I can't appreciate and understand our need for Jesus until we first see the bad news. Because since we are sinners, we are subject to, we deserve God's wrath. Now, the word wrath appears more in the book of Romans, at least proportionally, than any other book of the Bible. And so it is an important word we need to understand. And this basic definition is God's righteous anger, his divine indignation, and just punishment in response to human sin. And so we are subject to God's wrath because we are guilty, we are sinners, we're not good people, we're bad people, but God so loved the world that he gave his son, Jesus. So that's the good news. But we got to wade through the bad news. First three chapters of Romans have all the bad news before we can get to chapter 4 with the good news. And in the first couple of chapters, Paul lumps all of us, every human being, into basically three categories that we're calling the unrighteous, the self-righteous, and the over-righteous. But at the same time, Paul also adds that God intentionally has revealed himself to each of these three categories of bad categories of people so that we might see him and know him. And thus, because God has revealed himself to each of these three groups of people, which encompasses the whole human race, we are without excuse. Because if we deny or disobey God, then that's on us because God has revealed himself to us. And how has he revealed himself to us? Well, according to what Paul writes here in chapter 1, God revealed himself to the first category, the unrighteous, which is kind of an overall umbrella for all of us, through creation. Back in chapter 1, verse 20, it says, his invisible attributes are clearly seen, being understood by the things that are made, so that they, us, people, are without excuse. And so God has revealed himself through creation. If you have any intelligent observation of the universe with all of its complexity and all of its interdependency, you cannot deny the existence of a creator. This didn't just happen accidentally over long periods of time through gradual modification and random successive, modifications. This is the unique handiwork of God, and God has displayed himself so that we can't deny his existence.
7: And then last week we talked about, well, what happens to a culture that denies God's existence in creation and starts to worship creation more than Creator? And that's last week's Bible study. And it was very similar to reading the news feed on your iPhone, because what Paul describes in Romans chapter 1, very similar to the condition of our world today, which, because our culture has by and large started worshiping creation more than Creator. It's all about going green, the environment, your carbon footprint, and saving the sea turtles and the spotted owl. Meanwhile, we kill our babies and we deny God. And so that's the messed up mentality of our culture, and so much more. That was last week's study. But for today, we're going to look at the last two categories, starting with the self-righteous. Let's first pray, and then we'll dive into Romans chapter 2. Father, we commit now our Bible study to you. We pray, God, that you would speak to our hearts afresh today. Thank you for the privilege of worshiping you freely here in this place. Be glorified now, we ask, and speak to our hearts as only you can. We love you, Lord, and we thank you that you first loved us. In Jesus' name, amen. Romans chapter 2, verse 1. Therefore, you are inexcusable, O man, whoever you are, who judge. For in whatever you judge another, you condemn yourself. For you who judge practice the same things. But we know that the judgment of God is according to truth against those who practice such things. And do you think this, O man, you who judge those practicing such things and doing the same, that you will escape the judgment of God? Or do you despise the riches of his goodness, forbearance, and long-suffering, not knowing that the goodness of God leads you to repentance? But in accordance with your hardness and your impenitent heart, you are treasuring up for yourself wrath, there's the word, in the day of wrath and revelation of the righteous judgment of God, who will render to each one according to his deeds, eternal life to those who by patient continuance in doing good seek for glory, honor, and immortality. But to those who are self-seeking, that's the self-righteous, and do not obey the truth, but obey unrighteousness, indignation and wrath, tribulation and anguish on every soul of man who does evil, of the Jew first and also of the Greek. But glory, honor, and peace to everyone who works what is good, to the Jew first and also to the Greek, for there is no partiality with God. For as many as have sinned without law will also perish without law, and as many as have sinned in the law will be judged by the law. For not the hearers of the law are just in the sight of God, but the doers of the law will be justified. For when Gentiles who do not have the law by nature do the things in the law, these, although not having the law, are a law to themselves, who show the work of the law written in their hearts, their conscience, circle that word, their conscience also bearing witness, and between themselves their thoughts accusing or else excusing them. In the day when God will judge the secrets of men by Jesus Christ according to my gospel. All right, let's pause there for a moment. That's a mouthful, isn't it? I don't know if you followed along with all of that, but let me help break it down so we can try to understand what he's saying here. Paul starts out in verse 1 by talking about those people who are judgmental. They're just going around scrutinizing everybody else, and they're able to see the sins and faults of everybody else, just not their own. That's why we're calling them here the self-righteous, because they think they are the standard by which to judge everyone else around them, which is not only being judgmental, it's also being hypocritical, Paul points out, because they have faults too. They just can't see their own faults because they're too busy looking at yours. That's the self-righteous. Now, I'm sure there's nobody here that fits into that category, but I'm sure you know a person or two. They can spot everybody else's faults, sins, and problems, but not their own. That's the self-righteous. But Paul says here in verse 1, therefore you are inexcusable, O man, whoever you are, who judge, for in whatever way you judge another, you condemn yourself. For you who judge practice the same things. They just don't recognize it because they're too busy evaluating the sins of other people. Paul says, but you're guilty because you're breaking the same laws of God, whether you know it or not. And the illusion that this creates in the heart of an individual who thinks that he or she is better than other people is this false narrative that they're not accountable to anybody or anything. Because after all, what, me? I don't have any problems. It's everybody else. And so the self-righteous person doesn't realize that he or she is accountable because he or she thinks that he or she is better than everybody else. I don't need to be accountable to anybody. What sin have I committed? Everybody else is the sinner, not me. And this kind of self-righteous thinking crept into the minds and hearts of Gentiles. And sometimes Paul uses the word Greek, and Greek and Gentile can be interchangeable in this text. The self-righteous thinking crept into the minds and hearts of Gentiles who didn't know the commandments of God. So they became a law unto themselves. They didn't have the Jewish commandments. Gentiles became a law to themselves, and they judged and evaluated everything and everybody else by their own standard. And Paul is saying to us through this passage here, to these self-righteous people, by the way, you're not the standard, God is. God is. And so he asks in verse 3, this rhetorical question, he says, do you think you will escape the judgment of God? Do you think just because in your own estimation you're a pretty righteous person in comparison to all the other people around you that you think are not as righteous as you, do you think that gets you off the hook? Like somehow you're good to go and you're not guilty? And he says, no, because God is the standard, not you. And Paul anticipates that the Gentiles will have an excuse.
8: 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Well, by definition, self-righteous people always have an excuse for their sin. The Apostle Paul knew this all too well, which is why he made it clear to the Gentiles that ignorance of the law was no excuse for disobeying it. With more, here's Pastor Gary Hamrick with the rest of today's message.
7: So right out of the gate, he says there in verse 1, you're inexcusable, and let me tell you why. And here's the excuse that he anticipates that Gentiles will come up with. And they will say, well, we didn't know any better. Because we're not Jews and we didn't have the law of God, so we don't know the rules. And so why are we guilty if we don't know the rules? By the way, side note, did you know that in a court of law, talking about like in today's system of the legal system, ignorance is not a defense. Ignorance is never a defense. You can't go into a court of law, you've been charged with some kind of a crime, and you cannot say, well, I didn't know. And the judge is going to go, oh, well, because you didn't know, you're good to go. No, what they're going to say to you is, you knew, and you're just denying it, you're lying, or should have known. You knew, or should have known. I had a car that we own sitting on the street in front of my house here in town, and wake up one morning, there's a ticket on the windshield. There's a ticket on the windshield. Now, what's the ticket for? Oh, the ticket was because I had an expired inspection sticker. Now, I thought, as long as I'm not driving it, okay, it's okay to have it parked there. News bulletin, I couldn't claim ignorance. I actually go down into Leesburg PD. I'm like, hey, what's the deal? I got a ticket here. I wasn't driving my car. It's just parked in the street. Yeah, well, you can move it into your driveway, but as long as it's sitting on the street, whether you drive it or not, you're going to get a ticket with an expired inspection sticker. I don't know if this is going to help anybody today. I'm here to help set you free. It's $40 I had to pay for your benefit, ladies and gentlemen. And I couldn't go in there and say, well, I didn't know. I mean, that's the truth. I didn't know. They didn't care. They're like, $40, pay up. Don't you know who I am? No, I didn't say that at all. In fact, I was a little embarrassed. They're going to be like, oh, yeah, you're the pastor here in town. You should know better. So I, yeah, had a ball cap on and sunglasses when I went in. But I couldn't claim ignorance. I couldn't be like, I didn't know. Well, now I know, but you still have to pay. So ignorance is never a defense. And so Paul anticipates the Gentiles are going to be like, hey, you think you didn't know because you don't have the rules of God. Sorry, still guilty. Now, for those of you who are new to the Bible, let me just explain a little bit about Gentiles versus Jews. Because in the Bible, God delineates between two groups of people, the entire world's population, delineated into two groups of people. The one group are the people through whom the promise and the person of the Messiah came. That's Jesus, okay? And that people group are the Jews. God selected a people group through whom the promise and person of Messiah should come for the whole world. So those are the Jews, that people group. And everybody else in the world is a Gentile. That's the way you need to understand your Bible. There are Jews and there are Gentiles. And everybody else who's not Jewish is a Gentile. And again, sometimes Paul will use the term Greek because that was the modern population of the day, just talking about non-Jews. So you're either Jewish or non-Jewish. If you're non-Jewish, you're basically a Gentile. And the one major difference between Jew and Gentile in the context of this study is that the Jews had the commandments of God. They had the law. They had the ordinances. They knew the standard. Gentiles didn't. By and large, they were unfamiliar. What do you mean, 10 commandments? And how many more commandments are there? And so because they didn't have the rules, Paul says, you're still guilty. You can't claim ignorance. And why is he saying that they're still guilty? Well, because of, I had you circle the word when we were reading through it, for you note takers, conscience. Conscience. Because God has given you a conscience that bears witness of his existence. You know what is right and what is wrong because God has given you a conscience. Look here again at verses 14 and 15. Verse 14, for when Gentiles who do not have the law by nature do the things in the law, in other words, even though they don't have the rules, instinctively, they know right from wrong. They show that they understand the rules even though they don't have the rules. Even though not having the law, they are a law to themselves. Verse 15, who show the work of the law written in their hearts, their conscience, also bearing witness and between themselves, their thoughts accusing or excusing them. In other words, he's saying our conscience is either going

0: wrong, we feel guilt, and that God-given conscience testifies of God himself. Conscience is that inner judge or witness that approves when we do right and disapproves when we do wrong. And God created every human being with this moral capacity. We were knit together in our mother's womb with a God-given conscience to be able to distinguish right from wrong. Now, in psychological terms, someone who has a broken conscience, and there's a whole history behind why people sometimes go through different traumas or different things that break their conscience, those folks are known as sociopaths. But everyone is given a conscience. And unfortunately, tragically, sometimes a very small minority of people have that conscience broken. But by and large, listen, you don't need to be a Christian to know right from wrong. God has given everyone, because we're created in his image and likeness, the moral capacity to distinguish between right and wrong and good and evil. Nobody has to give you a course. You know, instantly, with kids, when you raise kids, you know, like they're coloring on the wall and, you know, with a crayon, and then you walk in, they instantly go like, oh, like something triggers, right? And you didn't have to sit them down and give them a lesson about everything in life to feel guilty about. They just instantly, you know, I was reading, when I was putting Tyler to bed when he was little, and reading through a book, and I came across one of the pages and had scribbling with a magic marker all over the pages. And I said, and he was the oldest and the only kid at the time. And I said, oh, who did this? And he looked right at me, didn't miss a beat. And he said, mommy did that. Because he felt guilty, and I didn't have to, you know, all I said was, oh, who did this? Mommy did that. He's throwing mommy under the bus. He's like three. His conscience was broken in that moment. But nobody has to teach you, because, you know, we have this God-given capacity. Let's say you're walking down the street in downtown D.C., you're in Georgetown, there's a lot of traffic on the sidewalk, people bustling on the sidewalk, and some man in front of you bumps into another person walking the opposite direction. You see the guy's wallet flip out of his back hip pocket onto the ground, and you're walking and you see it, and so you pick it up. And now at that moment, your conscience kicks in, and at that moment, you know what you should be doing if you have a good conscience is, sir, I don't think you're aware you dropped your wallet. But in that moment, your conscience is wrestling, isn't it? Because you're like, well, wait a minute. In a nanosecond, you're thinking all of this. In a nanosecond, you're like, well, wait a minute. I wonder how much money's in this wallet. I'm a little low on cash, and the rent's due this week, and I am a Christian, and maybe this is God's way of providing for me. Jehovah Jireh, my provider. You know, and so in a nanosecond, you're going all of this. You're like, oh, no, this isn't right. Like, sir, you dropped your wallet. I don't think you know. And so I didn't want to be stealing money out of your pocket. And that's what the government does. So I don't need to do that. That's a good conscience. Nobody had to give you a lesson on that. That's just your conscience kicks in because it's a God-given thing. But listen, it testifies of God. So the idea is that just as conscience, or rather just as creation testifies of God's existence, so does conscience. And therefore, because God exists, the only reason we know right from wrong is because we've been given from a higher moral authority an understanding of right and wrong. And to deny him and to disobey him means we're guilty. And so Paul says, even though you don't have the law, even though you Gentiles are not Jewish with the law of God, you're still guilty because you go against your conscience, don't you? But then this last category does have to do with the Jewish people. And in this context, we're going to refer to them as the over-righteous because they pride themselves on having the law of God. We have the oracles of God. God has spoken to us. We have the commandments. We know the rules. Yeah? Well, are you living by them? That's what Paul's going to say. Because aren't you more accountable since you actually have those rules? If you break them, what's your excuse?
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God bless you, and thanks for listening. Cornerstone Connection is a production of Cornerstone Chapel, Leesburg, Virginia.

0: This is The Well, the voice of life. I'm Bill Bumpus. So glad to be along with you. We'd love to know how God's working in your life through this ministry. 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We would love to hear from you, any questions or comments you might have. Well, coming up next, more Bible teaching right here on The Well. But first, I have something very special I want you to hear.
1: There was a workman, and this workman was leaving the factory after a day's work. And he's pushing a wheelbarrow out of the factory. Inside the wheelbarrow, there's a very small package. He's stopped by a security guard. The security guard says, "What have you got in your wheelbarrow?" He says, "Well, I've got a small box." The security guard says, "I can see it's a small box. What have you got in it?" He says, "Well, you know the sawdust that's on the floor at the end of a working day? Well, it's swept up and it's thrown away. Well, I needed some, so I put it in a box and I'm going to take it home." Security guard says, "Open your box." He opens the box, sawdust. He says, "Out you go." Second day, same thing. Third day, same thing. Fourth day, same thing. Fifth day, he's pushing out his wheelbarrow. Inside the wheelbarrow, there's a small box. It's the same security guard. The guard says, "It's you again. What have you got in your wheelbarrow?" He says, "Well, I've got the same as I had the other 4 days, sawdust." The security guard says, "Well, open it." He opens it, it's sawdust. The security guard says, "I've just got this feeling that you're stealing something. I just got that feeling. Look," he says, "why don't you tell me what you're stealing and I promise I won't report you." The man says, "All right then, I'm stealing wheelbarrows." You and I, we can be so preoccupied with a small package that we miss the big picture. Many, many times, it's the grain of sand that's in our shoe that weighs us down and we lose focus, we lose the big picture.
2: One of the biggest obstacles keeping you from having a healthy relationship with God is one that might surprise you. Here's Billy Graham.
3: God hates idolatry, I suppose, more than any other sin, because that's the first commandment. Thou shalt have no other gods before me.
2: Wait, did he say idolatry? Yes, he did. And that's true no matter where you live. He goes on to share why.
3: We're guilty of idolatry in this country. It's more sophisticated than it is perhaps in some country where they don't have Christianity and where they worship things made of stone and wood and hay or stubble or whatever. But we have our own gods. Anything that takes the place of Christ and God in our lives becomes a god.
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5: Nancy DeMoss Wolgemuth has some good news for you. Well, actually, it's the best news ever.
6: We have a great redeeming God who sent His Son to be our Redeemer. It's no wonder the psalmist said, "Let the redeemed of the Lord say so, whom He has redeemed from trouble."
5: This is Revive Our Hearts with Nancy DeMoss Wolgemuth, author of Brokenness, The Heart God Revives. For Friday, October 9th, I'm Dana Gresh. This month, we're looking to Jesus together each day. We're talking about His character, His names, and who we become when we belong to Him. And what a joy, right? Really, this is what we do all year round on Revive Our Hearts, but I love this special focus on Jesus in October. Yesterday, we heard from Heidi Jenkins how she experienced deep, life-transforming forgiveness after abortion. Now, God not only pardoned her sin through Christ, He redeemed her entire story. And it's a story she's telling to help other women and offer real hope. She'll tell us about that in just a little bit. If you're redeemed, you too, you have a story to tell. And that's what this episode is all about. Let's begin by remembering what redemption really means. Here's Nancy DeMoss-Wahlgemuth to refresh our understanding with God's word.
6: Now, the word redemption speaks of deliverance. It speaks of rescue and release and recovery. The word redemption is a word of hope in the midst of seemingly hopeless circumstances. Anybody here facing maybe something like that? You need some redemption? When your situation seems dark and there appears to be no light at the end of the tunnel, the promise of redemption is that there is a different, brighter future ahead. And when you've blown it and you think you could never dig yourself out of the hole that you've dug and that there's no way that God could ever use you again, redemption promises that your failure and the losses that have been caused by your sin can be overruled and that you can be redeemed and restored to usefulness. Now, as we look at the scripture, there are three important components of redemption. We want to unpack those a little bit. First of all, in order to have redemption, there has to first be a need. A need. There's a desperate predicament. We have to be redeemed from or out of something. Psalm 25 says, "Redeem Israel, O God, out of all his troubles." Redeemed out of troubles, a desperate situation. That situation throughout Scripture sometimes is bondage or slavery or captivity. God redeemed his people out of captivity. It can be being redeemed out of misfortune or trouble. That trouble might be the loss of property or poverty or imprisonment for debt. God made provision for these people to be redeemed, and that redemption brings about deliverance and release and restoration. A person who has no need has no need for redemption. And a person who has no need for a redeemer. You have to have a need. You have to be desperate. You have to be in a predicament from which you cannot extricate yourself in order to experience redemption. So first, there's a need. And then secondly, there's a redeemer. The assumption there is that we cannot redeem ourselves. We are helpless. We're stuck. We're caught. We're trapped. We can't get out ourselves. We can't claw our way out. We can't work our way out. We can't reason our way out. We're stuck. We have to have somebody reach out and help us. We need a redeemer. We can only be redeemed by the action of a redeemer. And in just a few moments, we're going to look at some of the qualifications of a redeemer. So first, there's a need. Second, there's a redeemer. And then third, there is a price to be paid. To redeem someone or something means to buy it back by paying a price. For example, to free someone from bondage or poverty or imprisonment, you pay a price. It may be called a ransom. The word that's related to redemption. You pay a ransom price to get this person out of bondage. Now, the concept of redemption is first introduced in the Old Testament in what we know as the Exodus. The Exodus, the release of the children of Israel out of Egyptian captivity. This is called the Exodus, and the Exodus is the backstory, if you will, that sets the stage for the New Testament concept of redemption. The Exodus in the Old Testament points to the larger story of God's redeeming power and grace. It foreshadows the gospel. The Exodus in the Old Testament is a type of the ultimate redemption yet to come that is fulfilled in Christ the Redeemer. So the Exodus is an important story, and let me read just a piece of that story. In Exodus chapter 6, verse 6, God says to Moses, "Say therefore to the people of Israel, I am the Lord, and I will bring you out from under the burdens of the Egyptians." You see the need there? Bringing them out. "And I will deliver you from slavery to them. And I will redeem you with an outstretched arm and with great acts of judgment." So you see in that verse all three components of redemption. You see the need, the desperate predicament. The children of Israel were slaves. They were in bondage to Pharaoh, and they had been for 400 years, generation after generation after generation. My father was a slave. My children will be slaves. Their children will be slaves. There was no hope of this ever changing. So the children of Israel were delivered out of Egypt. That's a frequent phrase in the Old Testament, out of Egypt, out of Egypt. The scripture keeps going back to it because it foreshadows the New Testament concept of salvation and our deliverance out of slavery to sin. God's redeeming work. So the children of Israel had a need. They were slaves. And by the way, redemption means to be rescued or delivered out of something, a desperate situation or circumstance, and into a new place, a place of freedom, a place of blessing. And the whole point is that you don't go back to slavery. Why would you ever want to? So we see in the Exodus, the story of the Exodus, that there's a need. And then we see in Exodus 6 that we just read, there's a redeemer. I am the Lord. I will bring you out. I will deliver you. I will redeem you. There is a redeemer, one who paid the price to win back all the losses occasioned by your sin. And that's the basic storyline of the whole Bible. God created us. We belong to Him. But as a result of sin and rebellion against God, the entire human race was sold into captivity to Satan. And as a result, we're all under the curse of the law, and we face the threat of divine judgment and death. But because of His immense love and mercy, God provided a means by which we could be redeemed. And He did so at great personal cost. He sent His Son to give His life, to shed His blood, to die as our substitute. And so when John the Baptist, the forerunner of Jesus the Messiah, was born, his father said at the birth of that son, "Blessed be the Lord God of Israel, for He has visited and redeemed His people." And when Anna, that elderly widow, saw the baby Jesus being brought into the temple to be dedicated by Joseph and Mary, it says, and coming up at that very hour, she began to give thanks to God and to speak of Him, of that child, to all who were waiting for the redemption of Jerusalem. God's promised redemption, the one that prophets had foretold for hundreds of years, that promised redemption was fulfilled in Jesus Christ, who gave Himself for us, Titus 2 says, to redeem us from all lawlessness, redeeming us out of our desperate plight, out of our captivity, and to purify for Himself a people for His own possession who are zealous for good works. Galatians 3, Christ redeemed us from the curse of the law by becoming a curse for us. For it is written, cursed is everyone who is hanged on a tree. And then 1 Corinthians 1, and because of Him, you are in Christ Jesus, who became to us wisdom from God, righteousness and sanctification and redemption. The Redeemer. In Him, Ephesians 1 says, in Him we have redemption through His blood, the forgiveness of our trespasses, according to the riches of His grace. Redemption that we get through Jesus Christ provides deliverance from the penalty and the power of sin, and one day from the very presence of sin, and from every last vestige and effect and consequence of sin in this world. Redemption ultimately from death and from the power of Satan, and redemption, deliverance from the wrath of a holy God and the coming judgment. Through Christ our Redeemer, 1 Peter 1 tells us we have been redeemed from empty religion. And then Romans 8 gives us that incredible promise that one day the whole creation will be redeemed and we will experience the final, ultimate redemption of our bodies. New bodies, a new heaven, and a new earth. We have a great redeeming God who sent His Son to be our Redeemer. It's no wonder the psalmist said, "Let the redeemed of the Lord say so, whom he has redeemed from trouble."
5: What an encouragement. Yeah, we have a Redeemer, and his name is Jesus. Now, I want to really lean in on that last passage Nancy quoted. It's Psalm 107, verse 2. "Let the redeemed of the Lord say so, whom he has redeemed from trouble." It's kind of old Englishy, but when the psalmist says, "Let the redeemed of the Lord say so," he's really saying, "Let the redeemed of the Lord tell their story." He's inviting us to testify to God's particular redeeming work in our lives. And that's what Heidi Jenkins has been doing since God redeemed her, setting her free from the shame of abortion. She and I had a conversation about that. Let's listen. Heidi, it's important for women to know they're not alone, right? They're not the only ones who are suffering the way that they are.
7: And I think women feel so isolated after experiencing an abortion. And therefore, they can see other women expressing their feelings and feel that they're not alone and that there is healing.
5: They certainly are not alone. There's a It seems to be a rise in women who are choosing abortion, and some people are saying that that might correlate to the increase in availability of abortion pills, which make it, quote unquote, easier for a woman to pursue an abortion. You've been vocal about your concern that that can be equally as traumatic, if not more so, than surgery. Tell me why you think that.
7: The pills are easily accessible, and women are told most of the time, you know, go home and do it in the privacy of your own home. And what that means to many women is that they go home alone and take the pills, and some of them experience extreme pain and cramping and extreme bleeding. Many women have shared with me that they have seen their baby pass from them, and that is very traumatic. Many women bleed so much that they get into a bathtub because the blood is that excessive.
5: That would be a very traumatic and lonely experience.
7: Yes, many women end up in the emergency room. And so there's some women who say, "Oh, it wasn't so bad." But for the most part, many of the women that I've spoken to have described just a horrible experience of taking the abortion pills and being in violent pain, screaming. And if no one's there to help them, they just feel completely alone, and you know, they're reluctant to go to the emergency room because this is something they elected to do.
5: Mm-hmm. I would imagine, too, that, you know, they would be surprised by that based on the information, the propaganda, the ads, what they're being told. They're probably surprised when they find themselves in that place of it being such a frightening experience.
7: It's very traumatic for so many women, and I think it complicates the healing process because it's so graphic, and I think that it produces more guilt and grief than the surgery because it's so graphic.
5: Mm-hmm. Again, there is healing. There is hope. They are not alone. You are not alone if that's your story. And we're not telling this story. Heidi's not sharing this today to increase your guilt, to increase your shame,
7: no.
5: but to offer you a lifeline of hope.
7: And Satan doesn't want healing through Jesus. He would rather we stayed in the guilt and shame box and continued to suffer and continued to hide. shame is a very big factor.
5: You know, there's a lot of conversation today about shame. I've been, in the last decade or so, encouraged that the conversation around shame was moving to the forefront, because I think that there is toxic, unhealthy shame that Satan creates. I once heard something to the effect of, there's no one that's more pro-abortion than the devil when a woman is walking into an abortion clinic, and there's no one that is more pro-life than the devil when that same woman is walking out of an abortion clinic. And I thought, that's so true. He changes the lies up on us. And one of the things is he takes something called shame and he twists and distorts it to the place where we believe, in your words, this is an unpardonable sin, which is not true. So I want to ask a question about shame, because I think that shame in God's hands can be a tool that leads us to his loving forgiveness and redemption.
7: It certainly led me in that direction.
5: Tell me how.
7: I couldn't live with my shame. As I said, I was extremely depressed, and I didn't know how to put one foot in front of the other. And yet I had two small children who I needed to take care of. And my husband at the time had been promoted, and he was traveling a lot. And so I needed to function. And I knew that if I didn't find healing, that I wouldn't be able to function, because I couldn't live with myself. Mm-hmm. So at the time, we had started my husband and I had started attending Redeemer Presbyterian Church in New York City, which was started by Tim and Kathy Keller. Mm-hmm. And listening to Tim preach, tonight we're not directly about abortion, but somehow his wisdom seemed to blanket so many different areas of my life.
8: That the gospel is not just the minimum Christian doctrine required to believe in order to go to heaven when you die. At Redeemer, we have always taught, because the Bible teaches, that the gospel changes your life now. And it changes every part of your life. And it changes you from the top to the bottom, from the inside out.
5: This is Tim Keller, who passed away in May of 2023. He was Heidi Jenkins' pastor. The Lord used his gentle, gospel-centered teaching to work in her heart. For example, in this message, Tim Keller was referring to the encounter that Jesus had with the woman at the well.
8: He thirsted. He got the cosmic thirst so we could get the water of life. And see, it's not just to know the water of life is that gives you the joy. You have to see what it cost him to give it to us. And that will change your heart. That will change your heart. When she gets that, she will not need men the way she did. You won't need men or women the way you do. You won't need money. Money just becomes money. Men just become men. Women just become women. Romance becomes a good thing, but not the most important thing. You're free. Do you know what the power of a changed life is? Do you know how radical it is? How radically your life can change? If you don't see religion and morality as the way you change your life and effort, but you see the grace of God that comes in, electrifies you, and changes the very basis of your self-image, your identity, of your the very foundations of your heart.
7: He often talked about a Welsh doctor and minister named Martin Lloyd-Jones.
5: I love Martin Lloyd-Jones.
7: Martin Lloyd-Jones said, stop listening to yourself and start talking to yourself. And that really stuck with me, because I had been listening to myself as opposed to pouring the truth of God's word into myself.
5: Yeah. So instead of just listening to the guilt and the shame and the messages of condemnation, you start to find some of those scripture verses that you mentioned about forgiveness and the truth that my sin is as far as the east is from the west. That's how far away it is from me. And you start to tell yourself those things. That's what he was meaning by that.
7: Yes, exactly. I, at the time, was attending Kathy Keller's Bible study when she encouraged me to write out my testimony and asked me to share it on Easter Sunday at Redeemer. Kathy was instrumental in editing my drafts, and after I told my story, many women came up to me and thanked me for sharing my story. And there's some wonderful books out there that also talk about healing from abortion. One of them that I've recommended over and over again is called Her Choice to Heal by Sidna Massey.
5: I love Sidna. She's precious. Yes.
7: And there's one called Will I Cry Tomorrow by Susan Stanford Rue, and that's probably out of print by now, but that was also one that I just resonated with that book because it was one of the first ones I read that showed me that, yes, other women do have some of these same feelings after experiencing abortion. So talking to myself and filling my mind with information that helped me to heal was key in moving forward.
5: You know, Heidi, you mentioned that what was winsome and compelling to you about Chuck Colson is that he seemed to have a peace about him. And I feel like as I sit here looking at you on Zoom, you have that peace about you and you have wisdom about you. And it's evident to me that that night that you received Christ because of Chuck Colson's testimony, that he passed a baton of faith onto your heart that you're passing on as hope to other hearts. You know, I love the way God is using Heidi's story to encourage her church family, our Revive Our Hearts family, and surely so many others. There is hope after abortion because Jesus really does redeem. Would you let God use your story too? Take some time to think through the narrative of God's redemptive work in your life. Maybe even grab a pen and paper or open up a Word doc so you can really capture it. And then ask the Lord, who needs to hear my story of redemption? Lord, would you open the doors for me to tell it? And you know, I have a hunch that's a prayer he'll be glad to answer. If you'd like to hear some more examples from women who have testified to God's redemptive work in their lives, we've got so many beautiful stories on our website. We'll link to some of those in today's transcript at reviveourhearts.com. That's where you'll find the full-length version of Heidi's story, too. And if you'd like to dive even deeper into the heart of Christ this Christmas, Nancy DeMoss Wohlgemuth has just released the most beautiful resource to help you do that. It's called Consider Jesus, Meditations on the Person and Work of Christ. In the midst of all that feels frantic during the holidays, this 31-day Advent devotional draws your spirit back to what really matters. 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You know, nearly a quarter of evangelicals today reject Jesus as God. This is simply a devastating statistic, isn't it? And Nancy DeMoss Wohlgemuth explains why the Lordship of Christ matters so deeply for each of us and invites you to reclaim a reverent heart towards Jesus on Monday. Please be back for Revive Our Hearts.

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1: I'm so glad you've made the decision to listen to The Well, the voice of life. Hello there, I'm Bill Bumpus. Our mission statement is that we exist to glorify God by encouraging people, connecting our community, and pointing people to Jesus Christ. John chapter 1, verse 14 says about Jesus, "The Word became flesh and made His dwelling among us. We have seen His glory, the glory of the one and only, who came from the Father, full of grace and truth." More great Bible teaching on the way, but right now I've got something special for you to hear.
2: The real meaning of this Abraham story, as with all Old Testament stories, follow this. You know who the real Abraham was? The ultimate fulfillment? It was Jesus. Jesus was the one who left his father's country and went out into the void so that he could build a people of God. Jesus was the one who was in Isaac when he walked up on that mountain, except when the heavenly father raised his knife above Jesus to sacrifice him, no angel came and stood in the way. No angel came and stood in the way. Jesus had that knife plunged deeply into his chest because Jesus was the lamb who was going to be slain in our place. There was no lamb in the thicket that was there to replace him because he was that one. And his blood was shed so that we could become the people of God, so that we could be saved, so that we could receive the blessing. And now we can look at God and say the same thing the angel said to Abraham. Because you didn't withhold your son from us, we know that you love us. We know. You are being asked to go all in for a God who went all in for you. And when you understand that, what fills your heart? Humility. Gratefulness. God, you went all in for me. I didn't deserve this. I deserve to be destroyed in the flood of your wrath. But you chose me for blessing. Gratefulness. And then excitement. You get to use me to make my name great in somebody else's life. And that makes you what 2 Corinthians calls a cheerful giver. And God loves cheerful givers. You want to know why? Because cheerful givers get the gospel, and God loves it when people get the gospel.
3: Yeah, babies are cute. I love babies, don't you?
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3: You know, babies are cute when they're babies, but babies have to be cared for. Initially, you have to nurse a baby, then

0: and they start learning how to feed themselves, and they get more food on them than in them. And I feel sorry sometimes for servers in restaurants after a toddler's been in there. You look under the high chair, there's just mounds of food everywhere, splattered up against the wall on the ceiling, you know. That's a little baby learning how to eat. It's okay, it's cute. That's what babies do. That's how babies roll, actually. But it would be sad if someone was still behaving that way when they're in their 20s, right? You still have to feed them, and you still have to make airplane noises when you're coming in with a bite to keep their attention. All right, well, what is true of babies can also be true of us as we grow spiritually. We all start out as babies. We all start out with a hunger for the Word. In fact, the Bible says in 1 Peter 2:2, as newborn babes desire the pure milk of the Word that you may grow thereby. If you're hungry for God's Word, if you want to hear God's Word, that is a good thing. It's something you should be desiring. Here's the objective. We want to take you from getting your food in bite-sized pieces, and that's effectively what a sermon is. I sort of prepare it and cut it up and give it to you, but we want to teach you how to read the Word of God, process its truth, learn how to think, and then live biblically.
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5: I start often by just asking open-ended questions to my kids, like, hey, do you know anybody in school that gets bullied? Or what's it like? How do kids treat each other, mistreat each other? Because it feels safe when you start out here, and it's not personal. So my kids might be afraid of opening up about what's going on in their hearts, but they'll tell about what's going on in everybody else's lives. And so I just start asking thoughtful questions. And as much as I'm trying to gain entrance into their heart, they're also watching and observing how I'm responding to them. And they're seeing, do mom and dad understand? Are they responding well? Is it safe to open up and share that I've experienced this? And so our responses really do matter, and that they're seeing compassion and understanding and care.
4: That's Julie Lowe, and she joins us today on Focus on the Family with Jim Daly. Thanks for being here. I'm John Fuller.
2: You know, John, bullying is one of those things every parent hopes their child never has to face. I mean, it happens sooner or later, and most kids will encounter that unkindness, exclusion, teasing, or even outright intimidation. I did. Third grade. Mm-hmm. I know exactly when it happened and where and what school I was going to. The truth is, our children need more than those quick fixes. You know, it's not something you just say a little clip and then keep moving, because they're in a tough spot. Often they need that wisdom and courage and the confidence to know that their values come from God and their identity comes from God. Here at Focus on the Family, we are here to help you navigate those difficult moments with grace and clarity, and equip you as a parent to help engage with your child to find solutions.
4: Mm-hmm. And Julie Lowe is our guest. As I said, she's a faculty member and licensed professional counselor at Christian Counseling and Educational Foundation. She's written a terrific children's book that helps your child and you understand bullying and how to handle it well. The title of the book is Gus Gets Badgered When You Meet a Bully.
2: Julie, welcome to Focus on the Family.
5: Thank you for having me.
2: This is a great kids book, Gus Gets Badgered. Yes. What were you trying to accomplish here with the book?
5: Well, we know that bullying is a problem that happens often among young people, and unfortunately not just young people. We're seeing it across the board, right?
2: Why is it so prevalent? I mean, we're all talking about times that we were bullied.
5: Well, it always has been. I often say, though, with the emergence of technology and social media, it's 10 times worse. Because it used to be you could walk away from the bullying. You would get on your bus and go home and get away from the bullying, right? It was the schoolyard bully or the in-school bully. But now, unfortunately, it follows with you wherever you go with the use of social media. And it's just a lot more difficult with the cyberbullying.
2: What ages is this book geared for?
5: So that's geared for elementary age. It's for a younger group, but it introduces the idea of how do you think about it? How do you help a child think about being bullied and how they should respond?
2: Tell us a story of how Gus gets badgered.
5: Yeah, so Gus is the main character, and in this series, it's forest animals who are often dealing with different issues, and this is the issue of bullying where a new kid or new animal comes to town and begins picking on Gus, and Gus has to struggle with how to handle being mistreated.
2: Yeah. Is there a distinction between the what I would call the typical unkindnesses that kids can fling each other? You know, appearance is something that kids cling on to. When people look different, they'll say something out loud that when you hopefully become an adult, those things are kept to yourself typically. You may think it, but you don't speak it. Kids just say it.
5: Yeah.
2: So that can be an unkindness. What kind of line is there between that, what might be normal observation and growth of a child, and then crossing the line into bullying?
5: Yeah, that's the challenge, I think, all the time with parents and kids, especially when you use the language of bullying. Some kids can weaponize that, and they come across somebody who says something unkind, hurtful, or just immature and foolish, and they call it bullying, when perhaps it's just immaturity or an unkind moment, where I think of bullying as something where it's more targeted and habitual in nature. But for sure, there could be incidents of bullying as well.
2: You know, so often the bullying by the parent's observation can be kind of obscured, unseen. The child might not be talking about it. You just see behavioral change.
5: Yeah.
2: So for the parent, what are those things we need to be looking at to at least tip in and investigate?
5: When you start to notice a change in your child's behavior, right? When they're coming home from school and all of a sudden hating school or don't want to talk about it or they're withdrawing, or you start seeing anxiety. So I'm always looking for, do my children have a change of behavior? And is all of a sudden it seemed like overnight they don't enjoy school or they don't want to participate or be involved. So you're looking for noticeable change often.
2: Yeah. You were a pastor's kid and that brought some bullying, it sounds like, out of your own experience. In that context, what was it like for you? And then how can parents avoid the dismissive nature? I mean, I think a lot of dads, you know, maybe with our sons, will say, you know what? It's a tough world, kid. You got to get over it.
4: Deal with it.
2: Just, you know, throw a punch and run or something. I mean, you know, I wouldn't say that, but I'm just saying this is what some dads might say.
5: Yeah.
2: Speak to that whole thing, the bullying situation you had, and then how do we not be so permissive or passive about it?
5: Sure. Yeah, I joke I was a PK. I was a pastor's kid briefly, but I was for a longer period of time a principal's kid. And I used to joke with my friends who are pastor's kids and say, you only got it one day a week. I got it 5 days a week. And it was sometimes just as a result of being connected to your parents in ministry, or they were angry at something your parents did and you would hear about it. And, you know, growing up, I don't know, I thought of it as bullying, but I think anybody would have called it that, or it was on occasion enough and it wasn't consistent enough, but it was for sure mistreatment. It was for sure being targeted for your family or somebody being angry at you. And being in ministry, there was almost this expectation that, yes, you're in ministry, this will happen to you. And to this day, being in ministry, I probably still think that way to some degree, which doesn't excuse it, but it's almost like you accept it as part of the struggle.
2: Your son was bullied. What happened with him?
5: Yeah, so he was in elementary school at the time in after-school care, and a child that was actually known to be a bully to other kids just started picking on him that day. I'd never done it before, but walked up and knocked over some Legos. And so my son was upset. He got up, he went and told an adult, because we had taught them that if somebody's mistreating you or people around you, go tell an adult, and you keep telling adults until somebody listens. Keep pursuing help. And so he did that. In this moment, he went and he told an aide. I think the aide addressed it briefly and then just went on their way. So my son went about doing something else, and this boy followed him and, again, was knocking over what he was doing, was intentionally mistreating him. My son got up and went and told another adult. Went to three adults. And it continued until eventually, I forget how, but they ended up in some kind of tussle, shoving match or hitting or something. Both ended up in the principal's office. And when he relived the story to me, I got a call from the principal, and it was totally out of character for him. And I'm not sure how most parents would respond to this, but we've completely supported him. He did everything we told him to do. We said, go keep telling adults. The adults didn't stop the behavior until he was defending himself. And we stood in front of the principal, who was gracious enough to also agree and say, we support our son. He did the right thing. He tried to get help. The adults did not intervene and help, and the behavior continued.
2: Yeah. Was there resolution?
5: There was. I don't think it happened again. And my son, thankfully, did not get punished. We didn't punish him. And it was this great teachable moment of saying, buddy, you did the right thing. And
2: that's a good thing. You know, Julie, again, you're a counselor for those that might just join us here. But the, you know, the one thing that I've seen with marriage counselors, as we've sat here, you all sound so reasonable. You say, you know, the next time, Jim, you're talking to Jean, just say, honey, did you have a rough day? Because I'm feeling some emotion from you right now that I don't know where it's coming from. Now, we don't typically in the real world react like that. Right. If she says something and pushes my button, I go, okay, I can push another button. Mm-hmm. That's going to be your button. Mm-hmm. And here we go. The same can be true in the parenting sphere here.
5: Yeah.
2: And that circumstance can push our buttons as parents to require us or command of us to react in a way that we now are acting like the child.
5: Yeah.
2: How do you coach a parent in this kind of difficult spot to be the adult and to really look for the right wins with that bullied child of yours?
5: Well, for sure. I mean, that brought up all kinds of emotions where I would have been the parent in the schoolyard losing it because I can't stand seeing people mistreated. You know, so we even just being aware of our own triggers and the things that would get a rise out of us. But I'm also aware I want to model to my kids the right way to respond, that mistreatment will happen. That doesn't mean you just have to tolerate it. That wisdom says, how do you respond in any given moment to being mistreated, which means I better model it to my kids. And sometimes I think actually modeling I'm mad on their behalf isn't unhealthy either. The promise I need to not sin in my anger. So be angry for them and them to feel like mom and dad really care. They're for me. I think it's a good thing. Mm-hmm.
4: This is Focus on the Family with Jim Daly. And our guest today is Julie Lowe. And she's got a book we're talking about. It's a great book. And the cover, I think, Julie, is really wonderful because you've got this sense of the bully is reveling in the fact that I've got the power. And here's poor Gus getting pushed around. The book is called Gus Gets Badgered, Good News for Little Hearts. When you meet a bully, it's a terrific resource to go through with your child. We're bundling this when you get the book from Focus on the Family with a very small but rich little booklet that Julie has written called Helping Your Child with a Bully, Learning to Respond Wisely. So contact us today. 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And Julie, I love how you equipped your son. I'm not sure we ever did anything quite like that. How do we help our kids stand up and be assertive for their safety and well-being and kind of share their voice without being aggressive?
5: Well, as a parent, one of my first thoughts is I want to raise my children to know right from wrong, good from evil, wise from unwise, which means I'm always role-playing, I'm always teaching them. So before they end up in the bullying position or being bullied, or being tempted to be the bully, we're role-playing. We're teaching them to observe the world around them and people, and when they're mistreated or they're interacting with their own siblings, which is where the bullying can start, right? Yes. Or the mistreatment. So there's so many lost opportunities we have in not teaching our kids to say, how does love respond? How does wisdom respond? When is it right and good to stand up to somebody? When, as a bystander, should you intervene? When, as a bystander, should you get help because it's too serious for you to intervene? And as you can imagine, that takes a lot of role playing. That's not just a, let me give you a 30-minute devotional on how to do this and then expect you to remember it for the next 15 years of your life. I think that's what Deuteronomy 6 says, where we're teaching our kids, whether they're sitting at the dining room table or walking along the way, whether we're having a meal or in the car, that we're using teachable moments to teach them.
4: Yeah, this is an ongoing conversation, right? Not a once and done.
5: Right.
4: Yeah.
2: You know, Julie, one of the most damaging effects of being bullied, I think, is that loss of identity that's potentially there, especially in Christian families. We're trying to encourage them that their identity comes from Christ, et cetera, which are all healthy things to actually buttress them in a culture that is constantly attacking identity, right? Yeah, yeah. So that's important. How do we teach our young children that they're made in the image of God, that He sees them, that He has a plan for their life? All those things are building that identity. But that bullying can really go after them. Like, no, but God doesn't see me. Why did He let me get picked on today? Why did that boy attack me today, right?
5: Yeah.
2: And you can start to kind of doubt those things as a little child. Like, where's my protection? So how can parents use scripture, reinforce those things? Even if bad things happen, God still sees you. He'll give you a way through. Yeah. And, you know, how do you speak to your child to give them that kind of balance between the real world and the spiritual dimensions of what they face?
5: Yeah, I think it's twofold. So one is, I hope my children always see compassion from me when they are being mistreated, that I don't just respond with, oh, just deal with it, or you're okay, brush it off.
2: Right.
5: That they actually hear me say, I'm so sorry that happened, that was wrong. That I'm affirming what was wrong about it and why it wasn't kind and gracious. I think the other thing is that they're seeing in Scripture stories like Joseph, when you're mistreated and when you're harmed over and over again, that God is still in the midst of that, that He's up to something. And God can take even the evil in your life and do something good with it. And so what I'm doing is I'm not just affirming that what happened is wrong and leaving it there. I'm pointing them to a God that is not going to waste anything in their life. And I'm pointing them to Scripture, where story after story shows flawed, fallible human beings who are mistreated, but God also used them. And God often uses the weak, the unassuming, those who have speech impediments, those who are least expected, and to even instill that when we have a child with a vision disability, and to be able to say, God specializes in using the people we least expect to use in Scripture. So take heart. God's up to something good in your life.
2: That's a great way to buttress a person's sense of worth. Yeah. Is that God sees you no matter what the impediment.
5: Yeah.
2: And He will use you if you yield to Him and ask Him to be part of your life.
5: Yeah,
2: right?
5: We as adults need that.
2: We do. You know, one thing I did, which I thought was good, I'll get your grade on this, but with my boys when they were in elementary school, I would regularly, not every day, but regularly kind of drip irrigate into them. Mm-hmm. You know, at recess, if you see somebody by themselves, go play with them. If you see somebody eating lunch by themselves, go be with them, especially if that child is not well accepted by everybody else. Mm-hmm. Be different. Go and make a friend.
5: Yeah.
2: They did that a couple of times that I know of, and that was good. But they also had the other expression of laughing at somebody who spilled a drink or something, you know. So that's normal behavior.
5: Right.
2: But in addition to doing something like that, what are some other ideas that you might have to help equip a child to look for somebody who they can buttress, they can lift up?
5: Well, it's that whole idea that love moves towards, right? We don't just remain passive. And that's what I love about what you said. We try to teach our kids so that when you see somebody hurting, just don't say, I'm not going to hurt them, or I feel bad, or I'm going to stay out of it. Be willing to proactively move towards being protective or offering even just words of encouragement. Like, to go up to somebody afterwards and say, oh, I'm sorry they did that. I really appreciate what you said, or I thought what you said was smart. You're saying something to affirm. And then the wisdom to know, when do I need to go get an adult to say, this kid's hurting and they need an adult to help them.
2: Yeah. You know, one of the experiences, and I had this when I was bullied in third grade, I had a sixth grader who was chasing me home every day and threatening to beat me up. And I was smart enough, I didn't want to be beat up.
6: Yeah.
2: I knew that much. My only saving grace is I was faster than him, so I could outrun him on the way home. But it went on for like a couple of weeks, and I was stressful, you know, because I'm thinking this kid's going to pummel me, right? And he was much bigger. He was three grades older than me. And but I didn't share it with anybody, except later in that two-week period, I remember talking to my sister about it, who was 14, and she came to my rescue. And I think my question is this. Why do we, even as children, why do we try to hide what's happening? Are we embarrassed by the fact that we're being targeted by a bully?
5: I think it's a shame that maybe, like you said, identity. Maybe I am deserving. Maybe I am not worth this. So to admit that somebody's doing this admits something is defective about myself.
2: Wow,
5: we see that online all the time. I mean, just to take it up a notch, you see teenagers who are being extorted online.
2: Yeah.
5: And
2: some taking their own life.
5: And they never tell anybody. Why? if one adult or one parent or one person had said, your life is worth it more than this extortion or whatever's happening or the cyberbullying, your life is worth it. And I think because we don't have these kind of conversations with young people, they're left to their own devices, they're left to their own perspectives. And if they feel like they are deserving of it, that nobody loves them, then they're on their own trying to figure out what to do, and it never ends well for them.
2: And again, the parent has to find a way to draw that out.
5: Right.
2: If you notice behavioral changes, they're not wanting to eat dinner with the family, whatever it might be, you got to go investigate.
5: Well, this is where, as a parent, I take responsibility to say, I don't even wait to see changes, that I want to proactively prepare my kids. And to even say, I mean, I hope my kids would never send inappropriate texts or a photo they shouldn't send, but to proactively say, hey guys, if you are ever to do this, I hope you won't, but if you were, just know that there's nothing we can't forgive you of. There's nothing we can't work through. Your life is more important than whether you get caught up in something and somebody tries to use it against you. We love you. Anything's workable.
2: Yeah, that's so,
5: and that
2: so
5: message
2: good.
5: Is so important.
2: It's so
5: kids.
2: True. Julie, in the book, Gus's dad writes a note. And this is another brilliant thing you can do. I think communicating, especially when that

0: And that ultimately, I want to point my kids to their creator who loves them, because if not, it's good that my kids know that mom is for me. But a 13-year-old doesn't often feel encouraged when they're being bullied and picked on by school, that you go home and say, well, mom loves you. I'm just exchanging one human's acceptance or rejection for another human's acceptance and rejection. So ultimately, I want to say you have worth and value because of who God made you.
1: Yeah.
0: And that we're finding creative ways to do that in our words, in our speech, in our writing.
1: You know, it's so critical to do this. It's something we mentioned in Truth Rising, a documentary that we did on the culture. But it's applicable at every age. And one of the powerful statements in that film was a British baroness who said, the Western civilization, the differentiator, was the Western civilization captured that idea that we're made in God's image. Mm. So now, all of a sudden, with child labor laws, the oppression of women, that began to lift. It didn't lift in a moment. It took time for the Western culture to really embrace those themes and lift everybody up from what wasn't there, that we could exploit people. It's the same concept with this, right? It's that same kind of idea that we have to find ways for our children in age-appropriate ways to get that message across.
0: Right. And you
1: that you matter.
0: And you don't want to wait until they're being mistreated. You want that to happen well before they're being mistreated. So there's that foundation to help them go through the hard times.
1: You know, Julie, I'm thinking of the mom that's so stressed out. She's got a lot on her plate, and so does dad, you know? And you almost have to have a checklist of all the things I have to say today to help my child. And then on the other hand, some of it, it'll come naturally. Just go with your heart. How do you do the things to remind yourself as a parent? You want to be responsible. You want to regularly, not every day, to where the kid tunes it out, but to be intentional about saying, God sees you today. Look at that sunset. I think he made that for you. I mean, things that really drive their heart toward a relationship with Christ.
0: We get caught up in the tyranny of the urgent, don't we? And we forget the more meaningful, that sustenance doesn't equal nourishment. Like, you can have fast food, but that's not the sustenance. It's not nourishment. And too often in our relationships, that's true as well. We can have sustenance, like, did you do your homework? How was your day? Fine. Did you have a good day? What are you doing now? And instead of saying, tell me about yourself. Tell me what ninth grade boys are going through. Tell me what fourth grade girls are going through. How are you doing? And we're speaking life, nourishing words into our kids' lives and even into our marriages, right? It's an important thing you're bringing up, that I'm intentional about looking for those moments.
1: Yeah, which is so good. All right, for that parent who says, wow, you guys are alerting me to something I've not been paying attention to, and I think my child might be bullied or being bullied right now. What are some things that that parent can do today to engage their child age appropriately, elementary school, in that conversation? How do you get that started?
0: I start often by just asking open-ended questions of my kids, like, hey, do you know anybody in school that gets bullied? Or what's it like? How do kids treat each other, mistreat each other? Because it feels safe when you start out here and it's not personal. So my kids might be afraid of opening up about what's going on in their hearts, but they'll tell about what's going on in everybody else's lives. And so I just start asking thoughtful questions. And as much as I'm trying to gain entrance into their heart, they're also watching and observing how I'm responding to them. And they're seeing, do mom and dad understand? Are they responding well? Is it safe to open up and share that I've experienced this? And so our responses really do matter, and that they're seeing compassion and understanding and care for our kids.
1: So important. And let me turn to you, our listener. I hope you know Focus on the Family is here for you. As you're raising the next generation, we're here to help. We can answer your questions, offer trusted guidance, and walk with you through the parenting journey. That's our goal. That's our ministry. One helpful resource we'd love to share with you is 7 Traits of Effective Parenting Assessment. It's free. It's an online quiz. It'll give you an idea of your strengths and some of the areas you might want to improve in. It just takes a few minutes to complete, and it's very helpful. So take it today. We also have Julie's terrific book for kids, Gus Gets Badgered When You Meet a Bully. And we're going to bundle that with a small booklet to help you as a parent. It's called Helping Your Child with a Bully, Learning to Respond Wisely. You know, the great thing about children's books is you can take a topic like this and read the story with your child to start conversations, ask questions, and hear their heart. And when you give a gift of any amount, we'll send you the bundle as our way of saying thank you for supporting the ministry of

0: Focus on the Family. 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I'm so grateful for the work Focus on the Family does to strengthen families, support our country, and advance God's kingdom. From marriage resources to adventures in Odyssey, your ministry was a constant encouragement in our home growing up, and later helped my husband and me build a strong foundation for our own marriage as we prepared to get engaged. As we now hope to start a family of our own, I'm thankful that the same trusted ministry that shaped my life will one day bless my children as well.
1: Well, that's wonderful to hear.
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1: 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I'm John Fuller, inviting you back as we once more help you and your family thrive in Christ.
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3: I was living in Texas, and there was a young, very beautiful gal who went through a very messy divorce, followed by a live-in boyfriend that didn't work out, followed by she hated men. And we never got to know her all that well because, you know, wasn't home very often. But, you know, we're cutting the grass and the little kids and playing basketball in the driveway. And we're just sort of a, you know, little family. And, you know, as you many know, our background, Teresa came from a pretty rough childhood. And, you know, I didn't grow up as a Christian. So we're kind of like two pagans, you know, reading the Bible, trying to learn to have this kind of marriage with all the normal ups and downs and kids and struggles. And I remember the moving van came and she was leaving after being next door for 5, 6, 7 years. And we never really got to know her, invited over a couple times, but still was pretty surfacey. And we had this window of just, it was really neat. And we said, "Well, gosh, we're sorry you're leaving, and we wish we could have got to know you better." And she goes, "Well, you know, because we knew two of the men that she'd been involved with and how it all happened." And she goes, "Well, you kind of know my story, don't you?" I said, "Yeah." She goes, "Well, I don't think I ever want to get married ever again. I think men are rotten." I said, "Well, you know." I didn't know what to say, so I kind of changed the subject or something, you know. "What do you say?" "Yeah, they're rotten." I didn't know what to say, so I kind of, "Oh, well, you know, I'm sorry," and things like that. And then she said something that was really powerful. She said, "But if I ever decided or ever wanted to get married, I'd like to have one like you and your wife have." I said, "What?" I mean, it's not like we had these deep talks. She goes, "When I see how you guys treat one another, and I see you out in the yard with your kids, and as I hear what happens," because the house is real close. I mean, you didn't need radar, you know? And I thought to myself, she goes, "My only hope if I'm gonna do any relationship again is that I guess people that really love God and are committed to it have the best chance of making it work. And I want you to know that your marriage is more than physical pleasure or having kids or even solving your loneliness problem. But when you start thinking about working on your marriage and wanting to experience God's dream, it may be the most powerful testimony. You need to sign up for that so that your marriage life reflects the relationship of Jesus and His church." He could have decided on any number of metaphors to describe His relationship with the church, but what did He talk about? The bride and the bridegroom.
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4: Drink deeply from God's wellspring. 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
6: Be hospitable. That part of a life well lived and part of being his people is where you love the stranger, love the alien, be hospitable. The New Testament word, the Greek word for show hospitality, is philoxenia, which means love of the stranger.
7: Welcome to Family Life Today, where we want to help you pursue the relationships that matter most. I'm Dave Wilson.
8: And I'm Ann Wilson, and you can find us at familylifetoday.com. This is Family Life Today. So over the years, we've probably had quite a few people live with us, in and out. How's that been for you?
7: You had to bring that up. You're laughing because tell the listener why you're laughing. Go ahead. I'll just let you express
8: this. I wanted you to express it.
7: Well, it was always a wonderful thing to invite somebody. They usually lived in our basement that we finished and had their own living space. But after a period of time, I got a little frustrated. Let's just say that.
8: Why is that?
7: It cramped my life. Yeah, and it's a bad way to introduce a topic that, you know, we're going to encourage listeners to do, but we've got Don Everts back with us. Don, you're a pastor, you're a dad, you've written this book on research and how to develop spiritually vibrant homes. Yes. So first of all, let me say, we love the last 2 days having you on here. Welcome back to Family Life Today.
6: Great to be with you. Likewise, it's fun to think about these things together.
8: It is.
7: Yeah, and one of the reasons, obviously, we're bringing this up, and you can remind our listeners, but, you know, as you studied spiritually vibrant homes and homes to say, what were the commonalities that made them spiritually vibrant? You found three things.
6: Yep.
7: Messy prayers, you call them. Mm-hmm. Loud tables. We've already talked about those two. Mm-hmm. And if you don't know what those words mean, then we're not going to tell you. You go listen. And trust me, those two conversations are going to change your life. But then the third one, I didn't see coming.
6: Yeah.
7: You know, open doors is what you call it.
6: Yep.
7: It's sort of a little bit what we're talking about, but explain what that means.
6: Yeah, we didn't see it coming either. You know, when you do research like this, you go in with some hypotheses. We think we're going to find this, you know. We did not think we would find that one of the commonalities that corresponds with more vibrant faith is that households extend hospitality, that there are people in and out of their household on a regular basis every month.
8: Some people just said, oh, no.
6: I know. And there are going to be some people, you know, because I'm about to get like crazy excited about hospitality. So let me just qualify it by saying sometimes a household is not in a place, a healthy enough place to like throw open the door.
7: Yeah.
6: Sometimes there's dysfunction in a home and that's what you need to focus on and all that.
7: And it also doesn't mean you have to come and live in our basement.
6: Exactly.
8: You know? Yeah, exactly. That's true.
6: Exactly. And there are levels of how wide you can crack the door. You can open it a little wider or you can just take the door off the hinges. So there's different ways people can do it. So I just want to qualify that.
8: And at the same time, we're saying your house doesn't have to be perfect. Like it doesn't have to be the perfect house with the perfect decor, with the perfect meal.
6: That's right. That's right. This was the surprising one, friends. This was surprising. Now, it made us go back into the scriptures, and then we repented and said, we should not have been surprised about this. Because it turns out God knows what he's talking about, and he calls his people, Old Testament and New Testament, to be hospitable. That part of a life well lived and part of being his people is where you extend hospitality. So we shouldn't have been surprised. We were. And what the research told us is that the more you have people in and out of your household, the more vibrant the faith is of the people living there. And it's not necessarily that you have Christians coming in and out of your household. It could be non-Christians who are coming in. It could be people who are coming in because they're a tutor, and right, you could be paying them to come in and tutor your a kid, or it could be grandparents coming in. It could be boyfriends and girlfriends. The more open your doors, the more hospitality there is, the more vibrant the faith is. And what shocked me in this, because the researchers at Barna, they never talk about causality. They'll never say A causes B. They just say there's a correlation between A and B.
7: Yeah.
6: This one, they talk different.
7: Really?
6: This
7: Why?
6: One, because they said it causes it. There's
8: wow.
6: something about having more people in and out of your household that actually doesn't just correspond with, but it affects and increases faith formation.
7: No, okay, so what is it? I mean, what is it about having people
6: that
7: in and
6: they
7: out?
6: Don't know.
7: They
6: don't know
7: well,
6: that.
7: Well, you know. What would you say?
6: Well, I have my thoughts. I have my theories about it. So here's an interesting thing. One of the things that they found is there's something about the dynamics of a household that has people in and out of it all the time, right? Where sometimes the effect is like, say you have a strong Christian from church who's coming over and they're having a great influence on your family, but maybe you have someone needier, non-Christian who's coming in, but you're still navigating them as a household. Like you're living out your faith and your relationships in a way that your whole household is seeing that and being a part of that together. And so the world coming in and hanging out and you as a household navigating that and your kids watching you do that, that grows your faith.
8: It's so interesting because we can feel like in this culture, we need to protect
6: Absolutely.
8: Our family.
6: Absolutely.
8: We need to have us
7: put
8: under
7: the
8: roof, put up the walls, protect us, especially with non-Christians.
6: Yes.
8: This doesn't even mean Christians. This means just
6: yeah.
8: your door is open and people are coming in.
6: It's interesting. So in the New Testament, it turns out we're called again and again, and in the Old Testament, love the stranger, love the alien, be hospitable. The New Testament word, the Greek word for show hospitality is philoxenia, which means love of the stranger. And I would say xenophobia, fear of the stranger, is more what we can be tempted by. And I'm going to close off my kids. I'm going to close off my household from the evil world out there. And I'm not saying like, don't be mindful, obviously, about how you interact with culture. That's not what I'm saying. But what the research says is that the more insular a household is, the more there's a risk factor for not having vibrant faith.
8: That's amazing.
6: It's. I mean, everyone was shocked at this. And again, it's why we went back to scripture to see what they were saying. If you break it down, it's interesting. So some household types struggle with this more. So the ones who are doing well with this are like households with kids are doing way better. This is another thing we found. The presence of kids in a household increases spiritual activity. Isn't that fascinating?
8: Yeah.
6: Because we tend to think, like when you're having kids, you're like, man, if I, my kingdom for a quiet time. You know, my house is crazy. I don't feel, but actually having kids present, it increases, get this. The research says that houses without kids in and out of them, 68% of those households interact in the Bible together. But if you have kids in a household, it goes up to 87% of them.
7: Really?
6: If you have a household without kids, 83% of those are doing some kind of prayer together. If you have kids present, it goes up to 95%. And then talking about your faith, those households without kids, 88% do it, 95% with kids. Because kids get people in and out of your household. You're interacting, you're doing things with each other. So there's something about just kind of going live as a household and having other people in. I can tell you, so Bosetti was a dear friend of ours where we lived when I was writing this book. And she's from Nigeria and she's a single woman in our church. And we love her. And she was in and out of our house all the time. And I loved having meals with her because she had such a different life experience. And my kids were hearing about that. Mm. And we had my mom and stepdad move in with us 8 years ago. And so we were raising our kids with grandparents in the home. And my stepdad was weird. And yet to be able to dinner table and to be able to say, hey, Buzz, will you pray for our dinner tonight? Here's the deal. That was risky because you never knew what he was going to say. But the kids, they're getting to interact with someone else's faith other than just their parents. Where we live right now, it's regular that we have Muslims and Hindus in our house on a regular basis. Because we're right on the campus, there's all these international students. My son, who's a high schooler, is getting to see us interact with people from different contexts. And he's getting to see us just like be really open. and like build trust and build bridges of trust to gain a hearing. And then when they're curious, he's seeing us how we talk about our faith and how we don't talk about our faith.
8: That makes me think of 1 Thessalonians 2:8, which says, "So being affectionately desirous of you, we were ready to share with you not only the gospel of God, but also our own lives, because you had become very dear to us." That is exactly what we're talking about.
6: That's it. It's our lives. We did a whole other research project on spiritual conversations with non-Christians and how that goes and what's helpful and what non-Christians like and all that. And one of the things that it shows us is that, I mean, the first key is gaining a hearing. You have to build trust. So our kids are seeing us not just, you know, why do you pray to thousands of gods as a Hindu and what makes you think they're real? Why are cows holy? You know, they get to see us go, hey, you know, it's good to see you and to love them and talk about life. And so we're like modeling that sort of thing. One of the tools we have in this chapter on hospitality, on our open doors, is a household map. And we encourage people to like map out their household, their core household, like who lives with you in your household, and then the extended household. So like my kids' friends who are over all the time, they're actually a part of my household, as the Bible understands households. The average household size in the Old Testament was 50 to 100 people.
8: What?
6: Yeah, because household for them, they didn't have this idea of a nuclear household. It was us and then my uncles and then the cousins and the grandparents and then the other tradesmen and then the traveler who's coming through town who's staying with us. In Genesis, where you have Jacob's household is actually listed, 70 people are in his household. Now, that doesn't mean we need to like live in communes and all that sort of thing, but like to understand like a whole household includes your nuclear or your core household, the people you live with, and all these other people. And when you start thinking about that, so when I was doing the research, I started thinking about it and I was like, well, Bosetti, she's a part of my extended household. And just thinking about that made me more mindful of that relationship. My kids, same thing, you know, because my wife is a great cook. All their friends are coming over, right? They're a part of my extended household. What's my role to try to influence them and try to love on them and be an encouragement for them? It changes the game of how you're thinking about things to like map out. And we even created a cool little cartoon video to help people like figure out like, well, if the grandparents live really far away, but they Zoom every week, are they a part of our household? Like there's ways of thinking about that. But the more mindful we are of kind of this larger orbit, the more active we're going to be with that. And the research tells us it causes our faith to grow.
7: Well, what do you say to the parent that is hearing this and they're gripped with fear? Because often we think, and you use the analogy of the submarine versus the rescue ship. We think submarine. I want to lock our family down.
6: Yep.
7: I want to lock all the doors.
8: Put a bubble around us.
7: You know, I got to protect my kids. There's bad influences out there and they may have to be exposed to them at school or in the public square, but in my home, I can control. So I'm not letting any of that in my home. You're saying almost the opposite.
6: Well, I mean, again, there may be occasions and there may be contexts and situations where that is the right thing to do. So, I really want to acknowledge that.
8: And we're not saying too, like we're protecting our kids. I'm thinking.
6: Exactly.
7: Totally.
8: In terms of like any kind of abuse or they're not alone.
6: Exactly. Exactly. But I will say this, the default assumption that insulating our kids or our households from the world around us will necessarily grow our faith is false. It's kind of like cul-de-sacs. Cul-de-sacs are great, right? And they're really fun. But the image that we have is that they're safer because it's our little pocket right here, my kids, you know. Well, it turns out traffic-wise, cul-de-sacs are statistically more dangerous than regular streets. That doesn't mean don't live on a cul-de-sac, right? I mean, you just have to be wise. It's just they're different. That's why they're not quite as safe because people aren't used to navigating them and all that. So it's kind of similar in the sense of we just assume if you circle the wagons, my kids' faith will grow or will be stronger. It's just not necessarily true. There's something about hospitality that if your family has occasion, I'm trying to get to an answer to your question, so I'm qualifying my way to it.
7: Right.
6: So if people have fear of that, if there's something real to fear, then fear it.
7: Yeah.
6: But if the fear is this like general xenophobic, like I need to protect my kids' purity above all else, default thought that that's what it means to be a faithful believer, then I would challenge that, both through what the scripture calls us to and what the research tells us, that actually there's a way. I did campus ministry for 18 years, okay? And some of the people who struggled most to launch as believers, right, and to own their faith and to know how to navigate the world and be salt and light, some of the people who had the hardest time with that were the ones who they grew up in a little Christian bubble, and they had been so protected that their muscles didn't develop. Mm-hmm. And so we want more for our kids. You know, what do we want for our kids? Do we want more for them to be safe and happy? We were talking about, you know, like your goals for your kids. Like, I want you to be used and to be a warrior for God and to thrive in this world and all that. That protection alone actually will not result in that, probably. Mm. So to someone with fear, I would say, just crack your door a little bit. Even a way of doing that, just in the prayer life of your household, start praying for people that are outside of your household. Like, that's even safe. You don't even have to really open the door to do that.
8: You're just praying.
6: You're just praying for others, but you're inviting those in your household to be more mindful of people who aren't in your orbit.
8: I would add this too, Don. I was thinking about this when we wrote our parenting book. To know who you are, to know what your passions are, to know what you enjoy, because I'm thinking of Dave. He may not like have some person come in and have this face-to-face, really deep conversation immediately. But what Dave is a genius of is playing.
6: Yeah.
8: He is so good at like, hey, let's play a game. Let's make up this game. Let's play basketball, football.
6: Yeah.
8: So he's in our front yard. And I would say too, he's the only dad outside.
6: Yeah, there you go.
8: And these kids, he is a magnet. When the kids were little, even like 10-year-old, 12-year-old boys, they would knock on the door and they would say, can Mr. Wilson come out and play? Every time. And he's fun. He's funny.
6: Yes.
8: And so maybe if you're a dad or a mom and you're thinking, I don't feel as comfortable of just going to this deep spiritual conversation, just who are you? Maybe you're a gamer.
6: Yeah.
8: You know, so I think, Dave,
7: use your gifts as a magnet.
6: Use your gifts. And here's the reality. The research told us, you know, the three things: messy prayers, loud tables, open doors. The research also told us there are two catalysts that make all three of those happen more: food and fun. Those were the two catalysts.
8: Oh, that's good.
6: And so having fun, interacting with people, doing things, creates an atmosphere, draws people in, which makes those other three things more likely to happen.
7: Yeah,
6: and so start there.
7: One of the things you say under this part of your book, you know, crack the door a little bit, open a little wider, is start a small group.
6: Yeah, that's it.
7: You know, maybe even have a Bible study in your home. We did that. And so our kids, and we weren't even thinking about it when they were 7, 8 years old, they're watching our neighbors walk in our door, sit around, open a Bible, and have spiritual conversations and arguments.
6: Yeah.
7: You know, disagreements about these topics. That's a really good thing. We didn't even realize it, right?
6: But they're seeing it's not just, well, my parents go to church.
7: Yeah.
6: They must care about the Bible because they even do it at home.
8: Yeah.
6: They even have friends who are overdoing it. You know, for those who are listening and who are like, oh, I'm no good at any of these things and I'm a new Christian, or, you know, how do I do this? Here's a real cheater. You guys want a pro tip here? Someone at your church that you're just like, man, I want to be like them, or like, I'm a parent, I want my kids, man, invite them over.
7: Yeah.
6: Have them over, have your kids sit at the table with them and just tell them, hey, tell us your testimony, or, you know, tell us something about your faith. Let them influence you. You know what I mean?
8: Yeah.
6: You want, let them rub off on your kids. That's just a little cheater. And guess what? They're going to rub off on you too. So,
7: hey, here's a question that I didn't see directly addressed in the book. What about your marriage?
6: Yeah.
7: How important is a good marriage for your kids in a spiritually vibrant home?
6: Yeah.
7: I mean, it wasn't the, you know, the focus of the research, but
6: so we don't have research on that. But I mean, something so key, because I mean, that's the furnace of everything in the household for a couple household, right? So for a household where you do have a husband and wife, the health of that. And by health, I don't just mean like it's pristine and it's always, hello, honey, and things are perfect. But like, so we have a saying in our marriage and in our household that my wife made up, mess up, fess up. Mm. So one of our like rules as a household, one of our like kind of virtues is you mess up, you fess up. And so for our kids to see Wendy and I reconcile with each other is just huge.
8: Yeah.
6: So like the health of the marriage, but that doesn't mean like that we're perfect, but that they see us communicating, that they see us mess up, fess up with each other is huge, is key for all the reasons, right? I mean, you're just smiling because you're like, yeah, I mean, it's so key to all of this. And so that's why, you know, if someone's marriage is on the rocks and all that, like maybe don't start with hospitality. You got to focus on that. Like that's the next right thing. Get good there.
7: Yeah.
6: So
7: it feels like in some ways, when I hear you say that, Don, it's like, I can't really lead or model for my family a spiritually vibrant home, all the things we talk about, messy prayers, loud tables, mm-hmm. open doors, unless it's an overflow of my own personal walk with God. It's the same thing with the marriage. It's like, man, if we're not working on our marriage first, we don't have a lot to give to our kids because you're frustrated and you're angry and you're, but if you're working on that, and I'm not saying it's perfect.
6: Yeah.
7: We've said that very well. But man, that's where my energy's going first. I'm going to meet with God myself. And out of that are going to come prayers and conversations and hospitality. But if it's not first real in me and in my marriage, good luck with it ever being extended to your family. And after all these years of marriage, I know you pretty well.
8: Okay. Then you should have no problem playing Spouseology with me.
7: Why do I suddenly feel nervous?
8: Spouseology is Family Life's couples trivia game with questions that'll have you guessing, laughing, and maybe learning a few things about each other.
7: And you can play just the two of you for date night.
8: That'd be fun.
7: Or invite some friends over and find out which couple really knows each other best. Get Spouseology at shop.familylife.com.
6: We did do some qualitative research, some interviews with people. So there are a number of people, I mean, it's not, I can't give it a statistic, but you know, where you have one spouse who's a believer and the other who's not. Mm. And so that was a part of the research as well. And here's the good news that I want to say is that for the one who is a believer, who's sitting there, like maybe they're listening to this and they're like, well, that'd be great if, you know, if my husband was a believer, like cared about his faith. The good news is, the kind of spiritual coaching, the kind of initiating, all that stuff even works. I mean, it can work. Is it more powerful if the two are like lockstep with each other? Absolutely, unquestionably. But there are people listening who aren't in that situation for whatever reason. Right. And the good news is like they can be a spiritual coach. They can initiate the things. They can be creating a spiritually vibrant household even if there's like a holdout in the household. Does that make sense?
8: They still are having a great impact.
6: Absolutely. And that's why it can be messy. I mean, that's what we found. It doesn't have to be pristine. It doesn't have to be a husband, wife holding hands, leading a devotion. It can be a messy thing that is happening. And even that helps grow the faith.
7: Hey, Don, would you be willing to pray a messy prayer?
6: Yes.
7: For the family that's listening, mom or dad, that you mentioned earlier, that feels like, wow, we're not vibrant. We're dormant.
6: Yeah.
7: But we want to get out of that. Would you pray for him?
6: Yeah, let's pray.
7: Yeah.
6: Father, I thank you for the ways that your word shines a light into every area of life, including in our households. And I just intercede on behalf of those who are listening, Father, who are maybe feeling conviction or shame or guilt or confusion or excitement, but not knowing what to do. And Father, I just pray that you would, that your love would surround them, that they would be uplifted and inspired by the reality that you care about the health of their household and everyone in it even more than they do, and that you are a God who is pursuing all of them. And I pray, Father, that you would use some of the scriptures we've talked about, some of the insights from research, to call them to one small step. Would you even right now, as they're listening, bring an image to mind of one little thing that they could do out of faithfulness, and even if it's out of fear, I'm just bold to ask, Father, that you would even give them one picture right now of a step that they could take and give them the courage to do it, Father. We thank you that you care about households, that one of the agendas of your Holy Spirit is to be moving in our households and helping them grow stronger and heal. So thank you for your activity that precedes our activity, even in the household. We pray in Jesus' name. Amen.
8: I just want to remind our listeners that our vision for families at familylife.com is to follow Jesus, to impact children, parenting, marriages, not just here, but around the world. We can't do that without you.
7: Yeah, and it's why we do what we do, but you probably don't know this. We have hundreds, even thousands of financial partners, people that pray for us, but also say, I don't want to just pray. I want to be a part of this ministry, and I'm going to give part of my income every single month to Family Life to help this ministry impact the world. So you can be a partner with us. You, in a sense, you're impacting others just through our voice and through this program. Mm.
8: And we need you.
7: Yeah, and if you're sitting there thinking, man, I didn't even know they had monthly supporters like that. Yes, we do. And they literally are partners. We are partnering together to change the world for Jesus Christ. So here's how you can do that. 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And again, his book is called The Spiritually Vibrant Home, The Power of Messy Prayers, Loud Tables, and Open Doors. 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
2: I'm so glad you're drinking deeply this morning from God's Word as you listen to The Well, the voice of life. I'm Bill Bumpus. The Bible says, as the deer pants for streams of water, so my soul pants for you, O God. My soul thirsts for God, for the living God. When can I go and meet with God? More great Bible study on the way here from The Well. But right now, I want you to hear this story.
9: Be Still My Soul was a favorite hymn of Eric Little. You may remember him as the hero or the figure in the movie Chariots of Fire. It tells the story of how he refused to run one of his races on a Sunday in the 1924 Summer Olympics in Paris, although he ended up winning a gold medal in another event for which he had not trained. Well, after the Olympics, the next year, 1925, Little returned to China, where he had grown up in a missionary family, and he went back to China to serve as a missionary. Well, in 1941, the situation in China became dangerous due to Japanese aggression, and the British nationals were all encouraged to leave the country. Little's pregnant wife and children left for Canada to go stay with her family. But Eric decided to stay in China and continue his mission efforts. In 1943, the Japanese took over the mission where he was working, and Little was interned in a prisoner of war camp. This was a camp that measured about 150 by 200 yards that had 1,500 people packed into it. And Little lived in a crowded men's dorm where each man had a space of 3 by 6 feet. Eric was in charge of a building that housed missionary children who had been separated from their parents in the war. And so during his time in the POW camp, he continued to serve and to pour out his life for others. And this hymn, Be Still My Soul, is one that he taught to the other prisoners. Just before the Beijing Olympics in 2008, by the way, the Chinese government revealed that Little had been given an opportunity to leave the camp in a prisoner exchange between the Japanese and the British. But he had turned down the offer because he wanted to give his place to a pregnant woman so she could get out of the camp. And apparently not even his family members had been aware of this sacrificial choice that he made. Well, in 1945, Little was taken to the camp hospital. He thought he was having a nervous breakdown due to overwork, but it turned out that he had an inoperable brain tumor. The Salvation Army had a band in that prison that played hymns around the camp on Sunday afternoons. And one Sunday afternoon in February of 1945, the band was playing outside the camp hospital. And the nurse on duty sent a note out to the band saying that Eric Little was requesting that they play Be Still My Soul.

0: During the week that followed, Eric Little died, just 5 months before the end of the war. And it was then that he experienced the reality of that third stanza. Be still, my soul. When change and tears are past, all safe and blessed, we shall meet at last.
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3: Good morning. Thanks for being with us here on The Well. Hi, I'm Adam. And as your day gets going, remember this from God's word. It says, be still and know that I am God. Father, help us to be still today and trust you completely. In Jesus' name, amen. Coming up this hour on The Well at 6:30, it's Richard Ellis Talks. But right now, it's time for Haven Today with David Wollin.
4: We've all heard of storm chasers, those adrenaline junkies who go out searching for severe weather, and they're determined to get in the middle of the storm. But have you heard of swarm chasers? They go out in search of AI gone rogue.

0: These online sleuths, known as swarm chasers, actively comb the internet, hunting down rogue AI agents that are working together. Yes, it sounds like a movie, but it's actually happening. These swarm chasers share their findings with each other in online forums and compare notes. And this is ironic, they're doing what the AI agents are doing, communicating and coordinating with one another, but their purposes are opposed. The metaphor is hard to miss. Christian believers are also fighting a battle against invisible forces, but that battle is not ours to win. No, in this fight, we look to what Paul described in Ephesians 1, the immeasurable greatness of his power toward us who believe. Welcome to Haven Today. I'm David Wolin, sharing the great story that's all about Jesus. Today, we're wrapping up a series called Navigating AI with Wisdom. I'd imagine there are few people, if any, who would disagree with the general premise that wisdom is urgently needed for navigating AI. I don't hear anybody advocating for foolishness or carelessness directly. Nearly everyone is going to agree. Wisdom is needed. But that begs the question, why is there so much controversy and disagreement around this issue? And I think framing it that way makes the answer obvious. People today strongly disagree about what constitutes wisdom. And here's the thing about wisdom. It's the intersection between what's true and what is good and right. Now, our world has enough difficulty agreeing on what's true these days, thank you, postmodernism. But knowing what is good and right is an answer that, in the final analysis, only God himself is qualified to give to us. Therefore, on this issue, the world urgently needs God's people courageously pursuing what is both true and right and good, and knowing with clarity why we hold the positions we do on AI. And that's why we're concluding this series with a second conversation with a recent guest on Haven Today. Brett McCracken is returning to the program because he's been doing and modeling the very thing we're talking about.
1: AI is just the latest expression of digital technology that we have no idea the negative potential effects of this. And yes, there probably will be positive things as well. But just because there might be some positive outcomes of AI doesn't mean we need to ignore all the potential problems here. We need to have a careful, cautious approach. And that's just what I am arguing for Christians. We need to be critical and cautious here because the power of this technology is utterly immense.
0: Brett McCracken will be back in a few moments for the second half of a conversation that began on the last episode. And if you missed that one, you can find it on our website, haventoday.org. Just click on the series titled Navigating AI with Wisdom. And while you're there, I'd encourage you to check out the book we've been talking about all week called A Christian's Guide to AI by Pete Killingly. And what he's written is accessible. He's taking these two complex topics, AI and practical theology, and he's distilling down the essence of where they intersect at a level that's easy to understand and talk about for any Christian believer. You don't have to be a technical person or know the jargon to benefit from this book, and you will benefit. That I can assure you. This is a topic of particular interest to me, and I can tell you I've not found another book out there like A Christian's Guide to AI, so I'd urge you to get a copy of this as soon as possible. And I ask that when you do, would you get it from Haven Today? When you do that, you're helping us to spotlight topics and issues like this in a way that benefits the church broadly, helping Christians everywhere ground all that they're hearing in Christ and in His Word. A Christian's Guide to AI is our way of saying thank you for your gift of support to Haven Today. We really do depend on this. And I'll just throw this out there as well. If you're hearing these programs and you're thinking, yes, I agree with this, Haven is standing up for what I believe as well then please prayerfully consider standing with us. Perhaps it's time to become a monthly Haven partner or time to make that very first gift to the ministry. It matters more than you might think. We really do need friends standing with us right now. And you can do that by phone at 865-HAVEN. Again, the phone number, 865-HAVEN, or you can give online at haventoday.org. Again, the website, haventoday.org. And now, reminding us of such a basic, fundamental truth, and yet one we need to be reminded about, here's Ellie Holcomb and Thy Word.

0: This is Haven Today. I'm David Wolin, and joining us once again, Brett McCracken. He's a senior editor at the Gospel Coalition. Hey, Brett, good to see you again.
1: Hey, David. Thanks for having me.
0: Some of what I've seen just in the industry, particularly the media, Christian media, is sort of this idea that if it's breaking, you know, new technology, we've got to be ahead of it. We've got to be on the cutting edge, you know, we're going to somehow fall behind. Yeah. And it's almost led to a, you know, ready, fire, aim kind of a approach.
1: Right.
0: That I think that is maybe one of the things that's concerning me the most, because this is really, it's moving really, really fast. Pete Killingly, I was talking with him earlier this week in this series, and just in our conversation, I was saying, you know, trying to describe where AI is right now is like trying to say where a satellite is. You know, it's screaming at 13,000 miles an hour across the sky. And like the most accurate thing we can say is maybe where it was most recently. If we're going to wait until we can sort of pin it down, that moment's not going to come. Now's the time to really be thinking and talking and listening, you know, to others, which is, I think, what you've enabled to happen.
1: Yeah. And I think I've also observed that in the Christian world, it feels like the default posture towards technology and technological development is often, we have to get ahead. We have to use it. We have to, like, you know, we have to get in front of it so we can use it pragmatically to advance the mission. And if we don't, we're going to be left behind and we're going to be late adopters and we're, you know, culturally, we're going to be out of the loop. And I get that impulse and I sympathize with that kind of good goal, you know, of wanting to kind of leverage everything at our disposal to advance the gospel. But I think it's unwise with technology, especially technology, as you say, which is developing at the speed of a satellite faster than any of us, even the people at the tech companies, faster than they can understand.
0: Oh, yeah. It's like, who's driving this car?
1: That's what's disturbing about this technology is even the ones developing it are the ones, they're the ones saying, like, we can't control this. I just saw today, right before I got on for this conversation, ChatGPT is pressing pause on releasing its latest version of ChatGPT because they deem it unsafe. So, you know, and like Claude, Anthropic says similar things. Like, so when the tech companies themselves admit that the speed of this development is too fast and we need to kind of be more careful, like, Christians should be like, you know, we should be applauding that and we should be adopting that cautious, slow approach as well. Like, we don't want this to be another Manhattan Project. And I think that parallel, which I think it was Time Magazine or Newsweek made that explicit, calling AI the new Manhattan Project. You know, the atomic bomb was rushed. It was a technology that was rushed in its development. And of course, it was wartime. So there was a different historical context. And, you know, we didn't want Germany to have that technology. So America had to develop it. But looking back on that moment, even Robert Oppenheimer admitted it unleashed Pandora's box. The Cold War resulted. This technology that no one really knew what the unintended consequences of it would be, they developed it anyway. And the world is a more fragile, more, you know, dangerous place as a result. And AI is similar, right? we're in this arms race, you know, and even American politicians will use that defense for, like, accelerating American development of AI because, well, we don't want North Korea to get it first. We don't want China. We don't want Iran, you know. But that's just the Manhattan Project repeated. So we need to learn lessons from history and be reminded that sometimes technological development outpaces the pace of prudence and the pace of wisdom. And we need to learn from history and even recent history, like social media. Most Christians now, I think, look back and realize smartphones and social media were not good for society. They have done bad things for spiritual formation. And if we could go back in time 20 years, I think Christians today would probably take a more conservative posture towards using those technologies and encouraging the use of those technologies. So why are we not learning the lessons of recent history with digital technology? AI is just the latest expression of digital technology that we have no idea the negative potential effects of this. And yes, there probably will be positive things as well. But just because there might be some positive outcomes of AI doesn't mean we need to like ignore all the potential problems here. We need to have a careful, cautious approach. And that's just what I am arguing for Christians. We need to be critical and cautious here because the power of this technology is utterly immense.
0: I'll lob one last thought out there and you can kind of hear it and respond to it. This is coming from my standpoint as a broadcaster. I was thinking a lot, especially as the generative AI craze just began to take off, and it is possible. I mean, so you and I, Brett, are recording right now on a platform that when I log off, it's going to advertise to me that I can activate my AI twin. And they can use the algorithms and all the recordings and things I've done with different guests to imitate me so perfectly and convincingly that other people wouldn't be able to tell the difference. Even using the types of filler word patterns that I often do if I'm thinking and trying to put thoughts together, little ticks, mimics, the way my eyes blink, all of it. And over time, it's not only the platform that I'm logging into that can do this for me. Mm-hmm. If this technology can do this for me, others can use it, you know, to do the same kind of thing. And I can't help but think, and this is, we don't know where all this is headed, but I can't help but think if at this stage the technology is so good that it can fabricate something that never existed, but make it look so convincing that no one can tell the difference, where's that going to leave us in the future in our ability to know what is true with any kind of confidence? I don't have a ton of answers for that, but I do have one. And I think this applies to churches. I think it applies to organizations like TGC, like Haven Ministries. And that is to recognize that we are stewarding by our decisions right now, whether we will be a platform of integrity or whether we are engineering the suspicion that will be attached to us down the road because of the choices we're making right now. So for me, I'm thinking a lot about the future, and I'm thinking a lot about just the implicit integrity of the platform that I'm protecting and stewarding with every you know, passing day and decision and new development of AI.
1: I think you're wise to think about the future and the future trust and integrity that you will or won't have with listeners and audiences. That's our calculus at the Gospel Coalition. We're playing the long game of, we're betting on the fact that in the future, as more and more people are more and more skeptical of anything online, because any of it could be fake voices, fake video, fake articles. We're betting that people are going to want to have absolute trust and certainty that certain, you know, organizations, certain people online have convinced them that they are human. This is not AI. This is this is like old-fashioned flesh and blood human content coming to you. I think people are going to want that. People are going to be hungry for that. No, there's no one. I cannot foresee a world where anyone would want to watch a video conversation like we're having right now, where it's like a fake Brett McCracken and a fake David. Like, that's, no one will want to watch that. Like, anyone who wants to watch a YouTube video with people talking, it's because they're real human people having a real moment of connection and conversation. If it's just robots having an intramural conversation, kind of mimicking what they think humans would talk about and how they would talk, there's no value in that. There's zero interest in that. Yeah. And it's scary. Yep. I mean, we're in the dial-up era of AI. We're in the AOL like dial-up era. What the internet was in like the late 90s, we're in that era of AI, meaning it's only going to get more and more sophisticated. And I have no doubt that within a matter of years, you know, very, very convincing videos of me and you will, you know, be hard to discern, you know, whether it's real or not. Someone yesterday sent me this software that creates voices, you know, that you give the software a 10-second audio sample and it can create an accurate representation of your voice. So they sent me, my friend sent me like a version of Brett McCracken, like an audio version, and it was scary, you know, it was scary how much it sounded like me.

0: image bearers of him intentionally. It wasn't an accident. He didn't create us to be digital, you know, cerebral consciousness in the cloud. Our embodiment matters. And so we need to go through life valuing that as Christians. And this AI moment is a big test of, do we really value that? Or are we just kind of neo-Gnostic in our theology, where we actually don't, you know, we actually think that the ideas out there in the cerebral layer of cyberspace, that's what we really value. No, like me being an embodied person in my own limit, in my limited humanity, that's who I am, you know? So I think a theology of the body and embodiment is going to be more and more important as well.
1: Yeah. Who knows? Maybe we'll see a reversal of the postmodern impulse that sort of relativizes truth. With all of this, we may see a renewed longing for, please tell me what's true, objectively true, actually true.
0: I think so.
1: We're desperate to have something to hold on to. Who knows what the Lord will do with this? But in the meantime, faithfulness is key, and reliance on the Lord is key, and being willing to do things hard, knowing that there's a conviction by why we do what we do. I think you have exemplified that, Brett, and all of your colleagues at TGC. So I appreciate that. Appreciate your example. And I appreciate your time, too. Thanks for being on with us on Haven today.
0: Thank you, David. And I'm going to continue to listen to you and trust you, because I know it's going to be the real you and not an AI simulation. So thank you for valuing this.
1: That's
0: a
1: commitment.
0: We need to band together so we know who to trust out there in cyberspace. So thank you.
1: This is Haven Today. I'm David Wolin, and I just want to give a special thanks to my guests this week, Brett McCracken, who was with us today and yesterday, and before that, Pete Killingly. He's also the author of the brand new book called A Christian's Guide to AI. Now, before we wrap up today, I wanted to circle back and reiterate a commitment that I've made publicly before and will continue to do so. It's a series of questions, three of them, that the Haven Today team runs every decision about AI through. This is what helps us to decide what not to do, but also each question can be flipped around and stated in the positive. There are some imperatives about what we must do as a ministry. So here's the first question. Would using AI in this particular way diminish our reliance upon the Holy Spirit? And I'd say that's a good diagnostic question in general, outside the AI discussion. But if you answer the question, yes, this would diminish my reliance upon the Holy Spirit, then we shouldn't move forward and use AI in this way. We want to do the work in the text of Scripture ourselves. We want to be praying and asking for God's leading with every single program that we do. Now, here's how you flip that around. This can also be a commitment. For the teaching of the Word and the work of ministry, here at Haven, we're committing to relying upon the Spirit of God to work in us through the Word. And now, for the second question, would using AI in this particular way dishonor or compromise the dignity of my own humanity or that of someone else? And this is about more than just editing audio or video. This is about bypassing the human boundaries God put in place. And we had one rather egregious example of this earlier when Brett McCracken mentioned how someone had fabricated the likeness both in voice and video image of Tim Keller. It's also happened for the late John MacArthur. This is a boundary that should not be crossed. But again, we can flip this around and state it in the form of a commitment. And so here at Haven, as image bearers, whatever we do in ministry must reflect our essential humanity. And in this, we honor our Creator. And now the third and final diagnostic question. Would using AI in this particular way create a deception that a real person actually spoke these words or was recorded on video when in fact it was synthetically generated? Now that anybody would deploy a deception like this in the ministry of the Word is beyond me, but it is increasingly happening around us, and it's justified by, hey, it's ministry, or this is for missions or for evangelism, but the ends do not justify the means. And I believe Paul's words from 2 Corinthians chapter 4 apply. He says, we have renounced secret and shameful ways. We do not use deception, nor do we distort the word of God.

0: On the contrary, by setting forth the truth plainly, we commend ourselves to everyone's conscience in the sight of God. And so that is how we're seeking to navigate AI with wisdom at Haven. But how are you going to do this in your own life? Perhaps there are some other questions that would be worth considering for your own unique context. Well, I'd say Pete Killingly's book is going to help clear away some of the fog, bring some of what's currently complex into the realm of the simple. That's going to be possible when you read his book, A Christian's Guide to AI, and you can get your copy from Haven. This is our way of saying thank you for your gift of financial support, which, by the way, is how Haven stays on the air. 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The website again, haventoday.org. I'm David Wolin. Won't you come back again next time? We'll be keeping it all about Jesus. It's The Great Story, here on Haven Today.
1: It's a beautiful day to dig deep into God's Word. Hey, thanks for being with us here on The Well. Hi, I'm Adam. Coming up in just a few minutes at 6:30, it's Richard Ellis Talks, so make sure you stay with us for that. But first, I want you to listen to this from Pastor Jeff Shreve.
2: Let me ask you this question. How many people have ever been hanging a picture and you needed to nail a nail into the wall and you used your shoe? Anybody ever done that? You just, the heel of your shoe. My mom would do that all the time. Take off your shoe, Jeff. I got to hang a picture. Like, wow, I didn't know that's what that was for. You know, that's what they do. Because it's just easy. I don't want to get the hammer. I just got your shoe. Can you imagine going to a construction site, first day on the job? Guys got their belts, a big hammer. You got your shoe. What are you doing? I'm ready to nail. Got my shoe. Like, well, what's up with that? See, if you're going through life and God made you to be a shoe, not a hammer, then don't be hammering nails. Hit the dance floor. Do something that this shoe was intended to do. You say, well, Jeff, how can I figure that out? Okay, let me give you three ways where you can figure out, like Jeremiah heard from God, where you can hear from God what you're supposed to do. Number one, God's will is revealed by diligently seeking Him. Jeremiah 29, verse 13. And you will seek me and find me when you search for me with all your heart. What a wonderful promise from God. And you will seek me and find me when you search for me with all your heart. If you will diligently seek after God, if you will diligently call upon the Lord, if you will diligently spend time in His Word, God promises you'll find me. You'll find me. It's not a needle in the haystack. I'm not playing the shell game, but I am trying to weed out those who aren't serious. It's for those who diligently seek me. God says you'll find me. And if you find God, you'll find what He wants you to do. Secondly, God's will is revealed by humbly submitting to Him. John 7:17 is a great verse. It's a principle, a great principle found that helps people understand what does God want for me. Jesus said, if any man is willing to do His will, he shall know of the teaching whether it is of God. If any man is willing to do His will, are you willing to do the Lord's will? You know why God doesn't reveal to lots of people? Okay, I have a job over here or a job in this city or a job in that city. I can do this or I can do that. I can go to this school or I can go to that school. And I can marry this person or I can hopefully wait for somebody better. They have these choices and they pray, God, you show me what you want me to do. And the Lord says this, are you willing to do my will? Or do you just want me to rubber stamp your will? Is your mind already made up? Or have you already decided what you're going to do and you just bring it before me and you want me to rubber stamp your will? Because God says, I don't own a rubber stamp. I'm not going to rubber stamp your will. If you're willing to do my will, then I'll reveal it to you. Because if you're not willing to do it, what's the point? I mean, you think about that from God's perspective. God is going to give us all this knowledge of what He wants us to do and then what we decide if we want to do it or not. So the Lord knows everything. He knows if you're not going to do it, I'm not going to tell you what it is. What's the point? You're going to do whatever you want to do anyway. But if any man is willing to do His will, he shall know of the teaching whether it is of God. Jesus said, not my will, but thine be done. And He humbly submitted to the Father's will.
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3: 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Either way, today's message is going to help you get on the right track as you learn how much God loves you right where you are. Richard's unique style checks all the boxes with a lot of hope, insight, truth, and of course, humor. Today's talk with Richard will get our conversation started, but we want to keep it going with you. So let's stay in touch through our website, richardellis.com. But right now, let's go ahead and get right into today's talk. Here's Richard Ellis.
4: The title of today's message is Down to Earth. If you look up the definition for down to earth, it's unpretentious, sensible, realistic, interested in everyday occurrences, common, realistic, practical, forthright. And I think if you know somebody who's pretty down to earth, you know what that means, right? They're just down to earth, just basic. I have an old friend here today, surprised me, showed up with his wife, and for years took care of my cars. And when you got a wife and three girls, you got cars. And I would go see him, and you'd think sometimes you go see someone and it's just about the car, right? Just your mechanic. It turns out he turned out to be a godly man, and we had a lot of conversations about other things than cars. But very down to earth, very practical, unpretentious, all of these things, okay? We're going to talk about the importance of being that person. But I'd like to start at the end today, Revelation chapter 13. So no one has ever lived that can fully get their head around what's going on. If I had a clue as to the God that I'm dealing with, I would probably be way more terrified than I am. Not in a afraid of him sense, though a little bit, but so awestruck, you're almost paralyzed. And there are things that by faith we believe, we say that we believe, we read things out of Scripture if you believe the Bible, and just something as simple as in the beginning God created the heavens and the earth, and then he speaks and universes appear. Who is this God? Why would a God like that, and you can't even say that big because it's beyond big, it's not even a size issue, it's just why would a God so great have any thought about me, anything? And then you get to Revelation chapter 13, and again, this is at the end of the story of everything, at least on this side of eternity. Revelation 13, 1, then I stood on the sand of the sea, and I saw a beast rising out of the sea, having 7 heads and 10 horns, and on his horns 10 crowns, and on his heads a blasphemous name. Now the beast which I saw was like a leopard, and his feet were like the feet of a bear, and his mouth like the mouth of a lion. And I saw one of the heads as if it had been mortally wounded, and his deadly wound was healed. And all the world marveled and followed the beast. So this day is coming. You say, well, will I be here or not? Honestly, hopefully I don't want to be here for any of this. And people say, well, no, Christians will be gone. Keep reading. So they worshiped the dragon who gave authority to the beast, and they worshiped the beast saying, and this is what the world, this is where they're headed. Who is like the beast? Who is able to make war with him? In other words, it's such an ominous, powerful beast that people literally worship him. And it's not talking about God, it's talking about this beast. And he was given a mouth speaking great things and blasphemies, and he was given authority to continue for 42 months. Then he opened his mouth in blasphemy against God to blaspheme his name, his tabernacle, and those who dwell in heaven. It was granted to him to make war with the saints and to overcome them. So you're a Christian. Obviously, there are Christians on the planet, and this beast for these months looks like he's in control and overcomes even the Christians. And authority was given him over every tribe, tongue, and nation. So somebody running the whole planet. All who dwell on the earth will worship him. And look at this. All who dwell on the earth will worship him whose names have not been written in the book of life of the Lamb slain from the foundation of the world. You got to get in that book. Because on that day, if you're not in the book, you will worship him. And if you worship him, you're in trouble. So you either choose to worship God or you worship some anti-God, an anti-Christ figure, and it's not going to go well for you. So simply put, God has been up to this, and this little phrase, the Lamb slain from the foundation of the world, this is too much for me. It's just too much for me. I don't know what heaven is really like. I know that the universe is a temporary existence. This is just God going, say some words and boom, 2 trillion galaxies that we know of and boom, this is it. The Bible says all of this will be a loud noise and with fervent heat, this will just go, whoosh, be gone and recreated. That's the kind of God you're dealing with. You just don't want to jack with that kind of God. You say, well, I'll do what I want to do when I want to do it. You know, now you're God. All I can tell you is it's not going to go well. And for some people, it's too late when it goes poorly for it to go well, because you will give an account. You will stand before a holy God as a non-believer, and as a Christian, you'll stand before Christ himself and give an account. You'll make heaven, but these are not casual things, and you have a real enemy, and clearly here, he's unleashed. And if you're on the planet at this time, and your name is not in the book, you will find yourself worshiping a beast who has taken on God and will be defeated. It's all here. So go to Luke 1. So I read you these verses about the end, which really make reference to before the beginning, because in time, in eternity, there is no beginning. It's only in time is there a beginning and an end. So God has been up to something massive for millennia. And you're either going to get in on it or you're not. And if you keep your head down and get afraid and overwhelmed all the time, you never look up, you never worship, you never trust, you never praise, you never thank, you never believe, you will miss everything that is possible. And the scripture says, and to him who is able to do exceedingly abundantly above anything we could ask or think, that's on this side. That's not even talking about heaven. Luke 1, now in the sixth month, the angel Gabriel was sent by God to a city of Galilee named Nazareth, to a virgin betrothed to a man whose name was Joseph, of the house of David. The virgin's name was Mary. And having come in, the angel said to her, "Rejoice, highly favored one, the Lord is with you. Blessed are you among women." But when she saw him, she was troubled at his saying and considered what manner of greeting this was. Then the angel said to her, "Do not be afraid." And it seems like everybody's saying, "Do not be afraid." The angels always kind of start with this. Okay. First of all, fear not. You know, this is a little freaky, I'm sure. Fear not. "Do not be afraid, Mary, for you have found favor with God. And behold, you will conceive in your womb and bring forth a son, and you shall call his name Jesus. And he will be great and will be called the Son of the Highest. And the Lord God will give him the throne of his father David. And he will reign over the house of Jacob forever. And of his kingdom there will be no end." Then Mary said to the angel, "How can this be, since I do not know a man?" In other words, I'm a virgin. And the angel answered and said to her, and this has got to be amazing, because this is the message that is sent by this angel to Mary. And even angels know how babies are made. This is what's going to happen, Mary. "The Holy Spirit will come upon you, and the power of the Highest will overshadow you. Therefore also the Holy One who is to be born will be called the Son of God." Now, from before the foundation of the world, this was the plan. And you have Jesus in heaven. And the plan all along was to send him in on a specific birth date that literally coincides with the planets. It's all planned together. And I'm not saying that Christmas is not a big deal. It's closer to March for me. And I'm not saying it's March 25th. But I'm going to tell you something. There was a day when Jesus never ceased to be Jesus, but just like that, reduced himself, and a seed is planted in a virgin womb, and he goes from being thrown Jesus in heaven to microscopically, bam, he's in that womb, down to earth, and it's game on. Now, I don't know what God's thinking. I've dropped 3 girls off at college in my life, and those were not good days. I didn't drop them off for bad things to happen to them. And I have no idea what went down in heaven, but I can tell you what I do understand is he ain't there anymore if he's here. And so that changed heaven. There's an empty throne, and he went in down to earth, and something's about to happen. So you say, well, what is 33 years in terms of eternity? It's not long, but it is an eternity when Jesus, the Son of God now, goes in, and everybody knows why he was sent in. This is a death mission. So you say, well, but God said some nice things about Jesus. This is my beloved Son in whom I'm well pleased. All that's true. And the Father honored him, and Jesus lived a sinless life, and whatever he saw the Father do, that's what he did. It all went great, but it all going great made it very expensive because he was the Lamb of God slain. He was already dead before he got here. So I still try to wrap my head around how hard this is for God. You say, but he's God. He still lost a son. You say, but it was only for a little bit. He had never been separated from Jesus at any point. Literally, Jesus crying out, my God, why have you forsaken me? Knowing he had done nothing, but absorbs all the sin of the world to offer us life. So he gets here, Matthew 13. Go back to Matthew 13. Part of the reason so many people missed Jesus when he came is he did not come in a down-to-earth manner. He came in a down-to-earth manner. He didn't come like they wanted him to come. They wanted a king with a crown. He eventually got his crown, being mocked as a king. A lot of people miss Jesus because they don't like how he comes. He comes down to earth and literally is down to earth. Matthew 13, 55, people who he grew up with said, is this not the carpenter's son? Is not his mother called Mary and his brothers James, Joseph, Simon, and Judas? Like, dude, what's the big deal with Jesus? His dad's the carpenter. And then if you go look in Mark 6, verse 3, and Mark says it this way, which changes it a little bit. Mark 6, 3, is this not the carpenter, the son of Mary, and brother of James, Joseph, Judas, and Simon? And are not his sisters here with us? So they were offended at him. If he's the son of God, we don't like this. We don't want to be him. There's a story in the Old Testament about a military guy who gets leprosy, and one of his servants is a godly woman, and she says, you need to go see the prophet. And so he goes to see this prophet. The prophet wouldn't even come outside. Sends instructions, say, go dip yourself in the river. I think it was 7 times and you'll be healed. And the guy goes, you didn't come out and talk to me. I'm big time. And the servant girl says, look, if he had told you to do something extraordinary, would you not have done that? Let's just try what he said. And he dips 7 times and he's healed. So someone comes along and says, look, you're not going to make it. You're not going to make heaven unless you believe this, that God loves you, that Jesus died on a cross, was buried and raised from the dead. He shed his blood for you. And if you believe that and receive that payment in your behalf, you'll be saved. You'll make heaven. You go, I ain't believing that. That's stupid. I'm going to do something. I'm going to give some money. I'm going to work for a charity. I'm going to participate. I'm somebody. I got something to offer. All of our righteousness, the Old Testament describes all of that stuff we think is righteous, like it's going to contribute something. It says that all of our righteousness is as filthy rags. And people don't like it when you translate the Bible. But filthy rags in the Old Testament, the translation on that is literally menstrual cloths. They didn't have sophisticated hygiene stuff like we do. So women had cloths, they used that. And what that verse says is when we hold up something to God, like we have something to offer, it's like a woman holding up her menstrual cloth and saying, yeah, I got something for you, God, thinking we have something to offer. You say, well, that's terrible. Yeah, that's terrible. Don't do it. So what do? You come with nothing. You come with nothing. And you come humbly. And you say, woe is me. I got nothing. And it's hard for people to do because we got something. I got to have something good. I got to, and none is good but God, the scripture says. So I'm not good. I'm not perfect. I'm not holy. I'm not anything he requires. But Jesus is and was and will always be. And God says, here's my deal. You say, well, I want something fancy. I don't know how to get much fancier than God sending his own son to die for you. That's pretty fancy. John chapter 13. Go to that one next. So in Jesus coming, the way he came, born into a carpenter, stepdad, father, that family, even where he was born in Nazareth, he shows up. He doesn't know anybody. They don't know anybody. You know, if you're somebody, you go, hey, we came into town. Is the presidential suite should be available for us? I got the king in there. They got nothing. And because it's so down to earth, then who are the first people to get to come see this baby? A bunch of shepherds. It doesn't get more down to earth than that. And they could go where he was because he's in a barn. Be careful, and I'm going to get to this a little more in some verses. Be careful trying to be someone that you're not. And by the way, it is almost impossible to be who you're supposed to be if you don't even know who you are. Right? People that are insecure, put off airs, and try to prove something. And the Pharisees, the Sadducees did this. They dress up, put all their trappings on, and go out, and their prayers were God, and, you know, trying to impress people. Impress people with your relationship with God, and be down to earth, be simple, be real, approachable. I haven't told this story in a while, but the end of the story is this. God used a circumstance to help me understand that I am a servant of the Most High God. And on top of that, I'm his son. I'm his child. You have nothing to offer me that excels and exceeds that. You're not going to invite me to some event. You're not going to give me a title. You can offer me nothing that I would be willing to trade in on. Servant of the Most High God. If you find out who you are, it's a whole lot easier to be yourself and just get out of the way. I went to a party recently. You invited this thing every year and looked up, and there was a woman who at another gathering had attacked me, basically, not physically, but jumped me and said some things, and why aren't, you know, and I got a little defensive and could justify my being defensive, and that didn't go over big. And so I hadn't seen this woman in quite a while. And her husband, I'd seen him after that encounter where she jumped me, and he was not happy. So that's kind of been out there. So I'm at this gathering, and I look up and see her. And the Holy Spirit said, go apologize. And I said, I'm eating cashews right now. Right? So now, what are your options? If you are a servant or an obedient child of God, the answer should be pretty quick. Yes, sir. Thank you, sir. Yes, sir. So I don't have as much lag time as I used to. I said, okay, Lord. All right. And I kept watching her walk through this party, and finally she was by herself, and I approached her. You'd be amazed what you can do if you'll just get out of the way. You say, well, I'm going to lose face. I'm going to lose something if I apologize. Dude, you're losing already. Because you don't know what that did, right? I don't know what that did for her. Let's say she was wrong. I said, I did not intend to offend you. And I'm sorry. You know, find something to apologize for. You said, I'm not apologizing. It's not my fault. And so now that relationship is broken. And how's that working out for you or anybody else? And it's even worse when you're not making it up. When you know his voice and he says, do this. And then try not to. And that's where we get crossed and screwed up and twisted with God. And he's like, look, I told you, and I didn't change my mind. What are we doing? I got a reason for right now. And he didn't ask me to do this before. It was right then. John 13, 1. Now, before the feast of the Passover, when Jesus knew that his hour had come, that he should depart from this world to the Father, having loved his own who were in the world, he loved them to the end, and supper being ended, the devil having already put it in the heart of Judas Iscariot, Simon's son, to betray him. Very fascinating. The Bible adds that little phrase, by the way. Judas Iscariot, Simon's son. That's somebody's kid. Jesus, knowing that the Father had given all things into his hands and that he had come from God and was going to God, rose from supper and laid aside his garments, took a towel and girded himself. So the last thing he does at dinner before he's arrested in the garden, he goes out there to pray. Here comes Judas. Here come the soldiers. He gets arrested and it's game on. Beatings, crucifixion, burial, resurrection. But he's already talking about he's out of here. Just got to go through that little thing. Girds himself with a towel. After that, he poured water into a basin and began to wash the disciples' feet and to wipe them with the towel with which he was girded. So he wraps a towel around him. He's down there with the basin washing their feet, takes the towel that's wrapped on him and uses that to dry their feet. Then he came to Simon Peter, and Peter said to him, "Lord, are you washing my feet?" Jesus answered and said to him, "What I'm doing, you do not understand now, but you will know after this." What's the last thing he does? The most servant, down-to-earth, humble. You can't get any lower than this. I don't want you touching my stinky feet, and I don't want to touch your stinky feet. And of all the people, why is he doing that? He is trying to say the pyramid is not top down. It's bottom up. It's servant leadership. It's be down to earth. It's don't try to lord it over people. And you say, well, how am I supposed to live? Read your Bible. What did he do? Do that. Do that. Watch people with the poor, and I'll tell you about their Jesus. And who knows how many angels dress up like poor people just to jack with us. Like, see, Lord, I told you, he's full of it. Like, do something already. Praying big prayers, writing big checks, and then somebody rolls up on you that doesn't smell right, doesn't look right, something's not right, and you're like, oh my gosh, how did we get here? And, well, God bless you, go in peace, and get me out of here. I can't even touch those people. And then you got Jesus walking up on lepers, people no one wanted to touch. If you figure out who he is, and that he wants to move in, and when he wants to move in, he wants to move through your life and use your life. It's just mind-boggling what can happen. Get the heck out of the way. Literally, get the hell out of the way, right? Because too much of what we still are is hell. It's the enemy's grip trying to stop us, shut down what God is trying to do in our lives.
3: 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But first, I want to share something with you about the program. Our mission is actually very simple, to take the planet. 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Together, we can do this. 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
4: Okay, last one, Philippians 2. Gosh, this is too much fun. I honestly woke up today and I was like, oh, if I could call in sick or tired, man, I'd love to just lay here. It was like warm and you ever have that feeling? Yeah, that's how all those people out there feel. Okay, so Philippians 2:5. Okay, look at this. Let this mind be in you, which was also in Christ Jesus, who being in the form of God, did not consider it robbery to be equal with God, but made himself of no reputation, taking the form of a bondservant and coming in the likeness of men. Okay, so look at just that. No reputation. He is nobody. A carpenter's son ends up a carpenter and nobody. No reputation, form of a bondservant, comes in the likeness of men, and being found in the appearance as a man, he humbled himself and became obedient to the point of death, was willing to be so obedient to the Father, he was willing to die, even the death of the cross, which is not just dying. Somebody shoots you in the head, you're dead. Someone nails you to a cross, you're not dead immediately. Therefore, God also has highly exalted him and given him the name which is above every name, that at the name of Jesus, every knee should bow of those in heaven and those on earth and those under the earth, and that every tongue should confess that Jesus Christ is Lord to the glory of God the Father. He is Lord, and I am a servant of the Lord God, the Most High God. I will never get my head around everything that he is till I see him. Then I'll know, but until then, I don't know. But I'm trying to do the best I can do with what I know and fight forward and trust him and obey and stay out of the way and remember who I am and whose I am and it'd be as down to earth as possible with anybody, anywhere, anytime, and let him use me.
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1: 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Coming up on The Well at 7 o'clock, it's The God-Centered Life with Pastor Josh Moody. And today, Pastor Josh, he'll continue with the series called The God-Centered Church. The title of today's podcast is Mission Reminded, and Pastor Josh, he'll be in Acts chapter 16. But first, I want you to listen to this from Pastor Colin Smith. It's about how to gain peace through wisdom.
5: Everyone understands that eating a proper diet will lead to better health than living on junk food. Can we have agreement on that here? Universal agreement. We all agree, whatever we actually do, we know that this is true, that if we eat a proper diet, we will be more healthy than if we live on junk food. Now, by the way, that doesn't mean that if you eat vegetables and tomatoes every day, you will never get cancer. There's no promise like that. We're talking about a general principle that prevails in this world, that if you eat a healthy diet, you will be healthier than if you live on junk food. Everyone knows that. We all agree with it. Now, here's the point. The same principle that applies to your body also applies to your soul. This is why Peter says in the New Testament, whoever would love life and have a good life and would see good days, length of days, here's what you should do. Let him keep his tongue from evil. Let him turn away from evil and do good. Let him seek peace and pursue it. Now, see, some of us actually can become quite unhealthy because we have allowed patterns of conflict to so characterize our lives that it stunts us, and we would be much more healthy if we could live in peace. And that's precisely what wisdom calls us to. The principle is very simple here. There is a healthy way to live and there are unhealthy ways to live, and wisdom will show you how to live a healthy life. And if you want to be more healthy, I say to you, study the book of Proverbs. Walk with Jesus Christ. And as you do, he will give you wisdom through the Spirit of wisdom from the Word of wisdom for you to build patterns of life that will be healthy for you, and you will be blessed.
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1: If you're feeling weak today, remember that God's Word is your strength. 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And friend, you can hold on to his promises today. Coming up this hour on The Well at 7:30, it's Living on the Edge with Chip Ingram. 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
9: The Spirit is about advancing the gospel of Jesus here. 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
10: Welcome to the God-Centered Life with Josh Moody. Mission Reminded. Acts 16. We'll start at verse 6 in our God-Centered Church series, making our way through the book of Acts. Josh Moody, senior pastor of College Church located in Wheaton, Illinois. Thanks for joining us around God's Word today. We hope you're enjoying this study. Josh, we've heard the phrase on mission, and we're going to explore that further as we jump into today's study, but I've also heard the phrase mission drift. What is that, and how do we avoid it?
11: Yes. Well, mission drift is when you move away from the core purpose of yourself or your organization, your family. You're drifting away from your mission, and we avoid it by constantly reminding ourselves of what our vision or our mission really is. And it's so easy to not so much to forget, but to marginalize, think that it is less important. So we constantly need to come back to the Bible and to Jesus and to the purpose of our life so that we don't drift.
10: It sounds like mission drift is something that we could be surprised by. We don't always...
11: I think that's right.
10: We're not always aware that we've started drifting.
11: You need to, a constant sort of check. Like, it's like a compass. You need to make sure you're sailing in the right direction often.
10: Vigilance. Yeah. Terrific. Okay. 16th chapter of the book of Acts. Let's jump in. Here's Josh.
9: Well, friends, will you turn with me to your Bibles? We're looking at Acts chapter 16 and beginning at verse 6. Paul and his companions traveled throughout the region of Phrygia and Galatia, having been kept by the Holy Spirit from preaching the word in the province of Asia. When they came to the border of Mysia, they tried to enter Bithynia, but the Spirit of Jesus would not allow them to. So they passed by Mysia and went down to Troas. During the night, Paul had a vision of a man of Macedonia standing and begging him, "Come over to Macedonia and help us." After Paul had seen the vision, we got ready at once to leave for Macedonia, concluding that God had called us to preach the gospel to them. From Troas, we put out to sea and sailed straight for Samothrace, and the next day on to Neapolis. From there, we traveled to Philippi, a Roman colony and the leading city of that district of Macedonia, and we stayed there several days. On the Sabbath, we went outside the city gate to the river, where we expected to find a place of prayer. We sat down and began to speak to the women who had gathered there. One of those listening was a woman named Lydia, a dealer in purple cloth from the city of Thyatira, who was a worshipper of God. The Lord opened her heart to respond to Paul's message. When she and the members of her household were baptized, she invited us to her home. "If you consider me a believer in the Lord," she said, "come and stay at my house." And she persuaded us. Once, when we were going down to the place of prayer, we were met by a slave girl who had a spirit by which she predicted the future. She earned a great deal of money for her owners by fortune-telling. This girl followed Paul and the rest of us, shouting, "These men are servants of the Most High God who are telling you the way to be saved." She kept this up for many days. Finally, Paul became so troubled that he turned round and said to the spirit, "In the name of Jesus Christ, I command you to come out of her." At that moment, the spirit left her. When the owners of the slave girl realized that their hope of making money was gone, they seized Paul and Silas and dragged them into the marketplace to face the authorities. They brought them before the magistrates and said, "These men are Jews and are throwing our city into an uproar by advocating customs unlawful for us Romans to accept or practice." The crowds joined in the attack against Paul and Silas, and the magistrates ordered them to be stripped and beaten. After they had been severely flogged, they were thrown into prison, and the jailer was commanded to guard them carefully. Upon receiving such orders, he put them in the inner cell and fastened their feet in the stocks. About midnight, Paul and Silas were praying and singing hymns to God, and the other prisoners were listening to them. Suddenly, there was such a violent earthquake that the foundations of the prison were shaken. At once, all the prison doors were flew open and everybody's chains came loose. The jailer woke up, and when he saw the prison doors open, he drew his sword and was about to kill himself because he thought the prisoners had escaped. But Paul shouted, "Don't harm yourself. We are all here." The jailer called for lights, rushed in, and fell trembling before Paul and Silas. He then brought them out and asked, "Sirs, what must I do to be saved?" They replied, "Believe in the Lord Jesus, and you will be saved, you and your household." Then they spoke the word of the Lord to him and to all the others in his house. At that hour of the night, the jailer took them and washed their wounds. Then immediately he and all his family were baptized. The jailer brought them into his house and set a meal before them, and the whole family was filled with joy because they had come to believe in God. When it was daylight, the magistrates sent their officers to the jailer with the order, "Release those men." And the jailer told Paul, "The magistrates have ordered that you and Silas be released. Now you can leave. Go in peace." But Paul said to the officers, "They beat us publicly without a trial, even though we are Roman citizens, and threw us into prison. And now do they want to get rid of us quietly? No, let them come themselves and escort us out." The officers reported this to the magistrates, and when they heard that Paul and Silas were Roman citizens, they were alarmed. They came to appease them and escorted them from the prison, requesting them to leave the city. After Paul and Silas came out of the prison, they went to Lydia's house, where they met with the brothers and encouraged them, and then they left. Well, this is a most remarkable passage, because it shows us just what the Holy Spirit can do. You and I think, tend to have a rather low view of Christianity. All the time, perhaps, but very often in the normal course of life, we just make it a kind of thing that can help us get by. It's perhaps a philosophy of life that is useful, or it's a culture in which we find friendships. But here you see, as I say, it's a remarkable passage. In this passage, we have God, by his Holy Spirit, calling, converting, overcoming, changing, all in eminently and irrefutably supernatural ways. Now, you may be someone who finds all of that quite absurd. Perhaps you're okay with the notion of God, but you cannot accept the idea of God who does things today, who intervenes. It's certainly not one who does miracles. Perhaps you know people like that. Well, this whole passage deals with all that too, we will see. Whether we like it or not, integral to the Christian faith is the supernatural God who supernaturally intervenes. You cannot have one without the other. Now, there are those who give the impression that miracles happen all the time, as if God was dial a miracle. But actually, if you think about it, there are long periods of Bible history where not much miraculous happens at all. And after all, if the miraculous was normal, it would no longer be miraculous, would it? But nonetheless, here we have the Holy Spirit calling and converting and changing and overcoming, and we need to face up to that and see if we can accept it just perhaps as an idea, or whether there could be something we might experience like that in our own life even today. Calling, changing, converting, challenging. Or maybe, on the other hand, you're someone for whom, while you accept all the biblical doctrines of the supernatural, Christianity for you has a tendency to become more of a philosophy. To say it's an idea. And I wonder whether much of the contemporary Western church is becoming like that. We're into God, but is God into us? Do we expect the unexpected from him? Do we say our prayers? Or do we pray with an expectation that having done so will make a difference? Really? Are we attentive to the voice of the Holy Spirit through his word? Are we just going to church? Or is church the place where we expect to meet with the living God? And so it raises a number of important questions just in relation to the fact of the dynamism of the Spirit's work here recorded. But it also raises an important challenge in terms of the direction of the Spirit's work as well. The Spirit, after all, did not tell Paul not to go to Asia so he could have a holiday in Macedonia. The opportunity presented was not for a better job or to live closer to his family. The Holy Spirit did not open Lydia's heart to make her feel warm and comfortable. Her household became the basis for the church. The suffering that God allowed Paul and Silas to experience was a vehicle for witness and the conversion of the jailer and his family. So all this Holy Spirit activity is not for a nice experience, but it's to form a people who are on mission for God. The Spirit is about advancing the gospel of Jesus here. And so an irrefutable sign of our actually experiencing the Spirit in all his joy and power will be that we will be telling our friends about Christ, that we'll be suffering for the sake of that name, that we'll be a church that doesn't just send out missionaries, that we do that, but not just that, but a church that is on mission.
10: How did the Holy Spirit show up here? Into the specifics in just a moment, but first, we're just days away from seeing some of you in person, and we couldn't be more excited. 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We'd love to see you at the Word Conference. Back into our study now. Here's Josh.
9: And so let's look at this account of God's work through Paul at Philippi and see if we can catch the same attitude to the Holy Spirit and his work that they display and that they experience. First, God sometimes guides in unexpected ways. God sometimes guides in unexpected ways. And this is really, if you look down at your Bible from verse 6 to verse 10, and it tells us, doesn't it, how Paul and his companions ended up in Philippi, where most of the action takes place. Now, as you look down, you're reminded of all the kind of weird stuff that goes on in those verses. You may immediately feel that what took place there must be unhistorical. It can't really have happened. But did you notice verse 10? It says there, after Paul had seen the vision, we got ready. And previous to that, it has always been they did this or that, or he did the other. But now it is we, because Luke is now a part of the group. So Paul had seen the vision, we got ready. So if you take this narrative at its face value, the amount of historical time that passed between the miraculous guidance and Luke's knowledge of it is maximally, as it were, the comma between vision and we. They were a part of it. The one who wrote it down for us was a part of it. What does it mean if it did actually happen? Well, let's look a little more closely and we'll figure it out. Verse 6. Paul and his companions were kept by the Holy Spirit from preaching the word in Asia. Then, verse 7, the same thing happens with regard to Bithynia. The Spirit of Jesus would not allow them to enter. And then finally, verse 9, during the night, Paul had a vision of a man of Macedonia standing and begging him, come over to Macedonia and help us. And they conclude that God had called them and they went. Now, all of this is mysterious, but that seems to be the point. You know, if Luke had wanted to explain to us exactly how the Holy Spirit prevented Paul, exactly how Paul knew that it was a man of Macedonia rather than of anywhere else that he saw in his vision, or why he concluded this time it was from God, not because he'd eaten too much pizza the night before, or whatever, Luke could have told us, right? But he did not. Just doesn't tell us. There's an irretrievably mysterious side to these verses, God guiding in an unexpected way. Now, let me be very clear. If you come up to me tomorrow and say that last night you had a vision of a man of Hamden, and you think we should move the whole church to Hamden, closer to home, maybe. I might have the same response as everyone else. I'm not going to be particularly impressed by the nature of that guidance. And so this is not the Christian equivalent of Freud's dream interpretation. God guides through his word. Take one verse, and there are many. Thy word is a light to my feet and a lamp to my path. God guides through the Bible. The Bible is a sure-footed, a light to my feet and a lamp to my path. The Bible is a sure-footed guidance to all. Or take one theologian at random. Jonathan Edwards said, those who leave the sure word of God to follow direct impressions are like a man who leaves the guidance of the polar star to follow a jack with a lantern. This way, that way. And yet, the Spirit said no, the Spirit said no, and somehow God, through a vision, pointed somewhere else and said, go there. Now, we must not make a theology out of an event in interpretive means in terms of how we look at the Bible. We can't make a theology out of something just because it happened. Doesn't necessarily mean it's going to happen again or that it should always happen. These few verses do not teach us a theology of guidance. Of course not. But they do give us an example of an event of which we cannot rule out of the possibility. I know a Christian brother who was awoken in the middle of the night, certain he had heard a fellow Christian who was residing hundreds of miles away, screaming. He got down to his knees and prayed for the person. Months later, he discovered that that person at that moment have been seriously contemplating suicide. Now, I'm not telling you to seek it. It doesn't tell us that Paul tried to eat something really funky before he went to sleep to get a dream, does it? You know, I'm not telling you to seek it. I'm not telling you to go out there and buy a book of dream interpretations. I can't tell you exactly how the Holy Spirit prevented them going to Asia or Bithynia, perhaps an inner compulsion, perhaps a prophetic word. Perhaps a conclusion from circumstantial impossibility of going there, maybe. I can tell you to believe God and follow his word. I can tell you to seek wisdom from God in prayer. I can tell you to avoid sin and sinful choices. But I can also tell you that sometimes God has sent a man of Macedonia in a vision, or intangibly prevented a decision through the pressure of the Spirit. And while we should not expect it, God sometimes does the unexpected. And when that happens, to pray, and as Paul did, go to Philippi, the leading district of Macedonia, to preach the gospel there. Second, God's method of conversion. Again, a supernatural thing. And this is the story of how Lydia, a businesswoman from Thyatira, became a Christian. And if you look down again at your Bibles, it's from verse 13 to verse 15. And as you look down, I think you're going to find it's particularly encouraging to you if this whole air of a supernatural God is rather difficult to swallow and you just can't get it and can't really believe it. You'll see that Lydia was devout. She went to the prayers by the riverside. She was, we're told, a worshipper of God. But of course, she had not put her faith in Jesus. And the missionaries went to talk with the women that they met at the Philippian riverside. And as they talked, we're told, God's method of conversion, the Lord opened her heart to respond to Paul's message, verse 14. The Lord opened her heart to respond to Paul's message. You see, God's method of conversion. I don't know whether you're into Victorian art or not. If you were, you might have seen the painting, perhaps you have anyway, by Holman Hunt called The Light of the World. It's a religious painting. It's painted in the mid-19th century. And what it depicts is Jesus standing at a door. And this door is thoroughly overgrown with weeds and ivy. And the idea is that it's overgrown through lack of use, this

0: And so it depicts this idea of Jesus waiting upon the attention of the person inside knocking. He can't actually open the door. He can do nothing in that sense. We must do it ourselves. But you see, that picture actually goes beyond the text of Revelation 3:20. That passage indicates that Jesus is knocking. It also tells us that if we open the door, he will come in. It's a wonderful promise of renewed fellowship with our Savior to Christians. But it does not tell us that there's no door handle on the outside of the door, does it? And in fact, Acts 16, verse 14, God's method of conversion, the Lord opened her heart. Actually, it's a wonderfully balanced verse in terms of conversion. The Lord opened her heart to respond to Paul's message. You see the balance? Lydia did need to respond. You see, she did, in the language of Revelation 3, need to open the door of her heart. But her response, her opening, as it were, in terms of Revelation 3 of that door, was only possible because Jesus himself had opened her heart. You see, there's a wonderful balance there, isn't there? There's also a wonderful balance in terms of proclamation and response. She responded to Paul's message. And so, a nice way of putting it that people often use is to say this: it was Paul's job to tell, but it was God's job to convert. Preacher of the gospel should not try to convert anyone. No, God is the one who converts. The preacher proclaims the message, looking for response and asking for response. Please respond. Please give your life to Jesus. Please open the door. Please repent and believe. Turn from your sin. He calls for that, but it is God who needs to open the heart. In fact, the scriptural reality seems to be that, if anything, we are the ones who are unable to open the door of our heart, or unable to open our heart without the Spirit's, or Jesus's, the Lord here, referring to Jesus, I think, without Jesus's work. We are paralyzed with indignation. We're sitting on the inside, hearing the knocking on the outside, as it were. And we just don't want to. We are deaf, the Bible says, to the voice. We have, as it were, lost the key. We're lost. And what we need is the gracious hand of the Lord, as it were, to supernaturally come in, enable us to see, hear, to find the key to who we really were meant to be in God's creative plan. And so, open the door, as it says here, respond to the message. And I think that is very helpful if you're someone who's not sure you can accept all this miraculous, supernatural God stuff. You may like religion. You may be devout. You may be a worshipper of God in a real sense. But the God of Acts 16, this Holy Spirit intervenes, well, that's a different matter. And what I want you to see is that it's not a case of you accepting God ultimately or initially, but of God accepting you. Oh, you need to respond, don't get me wrong. We need to repent and believe. But God is not waiting outside your door forever, passively knocking, waiting on your time and your will. See, if he is here now working, you hear him knocking at the door of your heart. And if you sense him, don't turn away. Now is the time. Respond to the message. If the Lord is opening your heart, now is the time to open the door to him.
1: 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Nothing more important than how you respond to the invitation just presented. 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We'd love to have you visit that. Thanks for that challenge, Josh. Well, here we are, right on the cusp of launching the Word Conference for 2026. Dr. Jonathan Griffiths will be joining Josh. Together, they're going to be exploring the principles that enable believers to remain faithful

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1: 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They realize that the ultimate prize in life is not the experience of freedom from physical pain, but the presence of spiritual peace.
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3: And many of the Old Testament prophets warned of the coming judgment of God. For example, in Joel chapter 2, one of what we call the minor prophets, Joel chapter 2, verse 1. Behold, a trumpet in Zion sounding an alarm on my holy mountain. Let all the inhabitants of the land tremble, for the day of the Lord is coming, it is near. A day of darkness and gloom, a day of clouds and thick darkness. When last did you tremble at the thought of God? Our evangelicalism has all got to be fun. It's got to be so jolly, hasn't it? It's like sometimes if we were selling egg McMuffins rather than preaching the gospel. We've got such a cultural pseudo-Christianity, and we've forgotten the fear of the Lord. Verse 10 of Joel 2, the earth quakes before them, the heavens tremble, the sun and the moon are darkened, and the stars withdraw their shining. Sound familiar to Revelation 6, doesn't it? The Lord utters his voice before his army, for his camp is exceedingly great. He who executes his word is powerful, for the day of the Lord is great and very awesome. Who can endure it? To use the words of Revelation 6, who can stand in it when this comes? Verse 30 of Joel 2. And I will show wonders in the heavens and the earth, blood and fire and columns of smoke. The sun shall be turned to darkness and the moon to blood before the great and awesome day of the Lord comes. And it shall come to pass that everyone who calls on the name of the Lord shall be saved. Joel's prophecies, hundreds of years before Revelation 6, are very similar, aren't they? Now, in all these cases of divine judgment, God graciously made provision for salvation. In Noah's world, the ark was made. The ark was the way of salvation. If you, by faith, entered the ark, you were saved. You escaped the judgment of God. In Egypt, as the avenging angel would come, if you were sheltered by the blood on the doorposts, you were saved. Before the judgment fell on Sodom and Gomorrah, people were told to flee from the wrath to come. Those like Lot and his family who left were saved. Those who stayed experienced the judgment of God. And did you notice that in the middle of the horrific description of the judgment of God in Joel 2, the glorious good news shines, a verse in fact which Paul is going to pick up in Romans chapter 10, that in the midst of the judgment, there is this wonderful message of grace, a message of redemption, a message of hope. Whoever calls upon the name of the Lord will be saved. What are the Old Testament prophets saying? Be warned, judgment is coming. But in the grace of God, if you look to the Lord, if you look to Christ, you will be saved. That's the gospel. Judgment is coming. Look to Christ.
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1: Have you ever known someone with the ability to bring out the very best in others? 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Would you like to be that kind of person? If so, stay with us.
0: I'm Dave Drewy, and this is Living on the Edge with Chip Ingram. So far in our series called Building Authentic Community, we've talked about loving people who are hurting, doubting, or drifting. Today, Chip shows us how to go even further, how to actually bring out the very best in the people God's placed in your life. Chip is unpacking two of the four keys the Apostle Paul used to inspire an entire church to become who God made them to be. So if you have your Bible handy, go ahead and open it now to 1 Thessalonians chapter 4. Now here's Chip with today's message titled, How to Bring Out the Very Best in Others.
1: You know, every now and then you find yourself in a situation where you need to be of help to someone. You need to inspire them. You need to bring out the very best in them. But it's hard. Feel stuck. Not sure exactly how to go about it. We're going to learn that everyone needs someone at some time to give them something in order to become the someone they long to become. Sounds like a tongue twister, doesn't it? It really is. And this morning, we are going to learn from Scripture how you can be that person in someone else's life. You can bring out the best. And when they get in their 30s and 40s and 50s, they'll look back and it'll be your face. It'll be your voice. It'll be the things you said and the things that you did. And they'll say, because of you, my life is different. And if you want to learn how to do that, the Apostle Paul models it for us in 1 Thessalonians 4, 1 to 12. We're going to learn that there's four keys to inspiring others, to bringing out the best in their life. The first one is you got to motivate them. You got to help them soar beyond their present horizon. Secondly, you have to teach them. And we're going to learn you have to teach them in the most strategic arena of their life. Third, then you have to affirm them. And you have to affirm them in the areas where they're making the most progress. And then finally, you have to correct them whenever their attitudes or their actions are thwarting the progress that God wants them to make. And you're going to see here the Apostle Paul with, I mean, supernatural, divine wisdom, takes this church in the center of a pagan culture. And they've been growing for about 18 months, maybe 2 years. And he writes this letter, and he's going to take people that are really making progress, and he's going to take them to the next level because he's going to model inspirational encouragement. As he motivates them, here's what he does. You might want to jot this down in your notes if you have a pen. Motivate them to soar beyond their present horizons. That's what motivation is. Motivation isn't hype, not good motivation. Motivation is helping someone soar beyond their present horizon. So many of us can only see here. Motivation helps you see who you could really become and what you could really accomplish. Under that, you might jot down the first key is to appeal to the highest level of meaning and purpose. The problem with a lot of motivation, it's too cheap, it's too short, and it's too meaningless. I mean, motivate people to get wealthy, motivate people to just be successful, motivate people to be the best ball player, the best dancer, the best musician. Why? Well, so they can earn a lot of money. Why? So they can be rich and famous. Why? So they can move to Southern California. Why? So they can be in Hollywood. Why? So they can be depressed, divorced, and messed up. No, listen to the Apostle Paul, verse 1. He says, finally, brothers, we instructed or you received our teaching about how to live in order to please God. See, he appeals to the various highest level of meaning and purpose. He says, I don't want to motivate you to some small-time temporal achievement. He says, do you remember our instructions? You have the potential to please the living God of the universe. Now, that's up there pretty high. Notice he goes on. As, in fact, you are now living. See, not only do you appeal to the highest level of meaning and purpose, but secondly, you do it positively. You know, is he saying they're perfect? No way. He's saying this is where you were. You've trusted Christ. You're making progress. And your lives right now are pleasing God. Can you imagine how motivating it would be to get that kind of word from someone like the Apostle Paul? Or can you imagine how motivating it would be for some kid or some person or some friend to hear from you that they're really pleasing God? But he goes on. He teaches them that beyond that, that when you motivate someone, it's not just appealing to the highest level of meaning and purpose, and it's not just doing it positively. He's going to do it as a fellow traveler and remind them that this whole journey of growth is a process. Look what he says. He says, now we ask you. And the term means from one equal to another. He's a fellow journeyman, a believer in this trek we call life. He says, now we ask you and we urge you in the Lord Jesus to do this more and more. He says, you're pleasing God already. You're making great progress. But he says, excel more. What's the message? The message is the horizon is always moving. You never arrive. You make progress. And then notice, what's the goal of his motivation? It's not his agenda. It's not even their agenda. Look at verse 2. Verse 2 says, for you know what instructions, this is a different word than the earlier word. This is command or order. For you know what orders or instructions we gave you by the authority of the Lord Jesus. Do you see what he's saying? You motivate people to fulfill God's agenda. There's a lot of wealthy, successful people that really aren't experiencing all what God wants for their life. And there's some wealthy, successful people that are experiencing all of what God wants for them. The issue when you motivate another person is appeal to the highest level of meaning and purpose, and that's to please God. And so the goal is not so they fulfill their agenda, not so they fulfill your agenda. What is it? They fulfill God's agenda, His will. And that's the first step. Motivation is not enough, though. Motivation without education is hype. It's just blowing smoke. You can do it. It'll be great. I can see it. No. You got to raise the level, and then you have to give instruction and teaching so they can fulfill God's agenda. Teach them in the most strategic area of their life. The idea, teach them. When you want to help someone, you know, there's a million things in Scripture to teach them. You can't teach them everything. Teach them the most strategic area in their life that will produce life change. Now, I don't know about you, but if someone did a good inventory of my life, I got 10, 12, 15 areas that need improvement. I can't work on all of them. If I would go to a mentor who would love me and care for me, a wise mentor would say, Chip, there's 10 or 12 areas that really need some work. But as I've prayed and pondered, this one is the key. 5 or 6 of them all revolve around your inability to trust God in this area. That's what we're going to work on for the next 6 months. And when that happens, then monumental growth would occur. Apostle Paul is going to do that. He's writing to a group of people that are in an incredibly secular, I mean really secular world. Now, it is a place where sexual purity is unheard of, where the holiness of God is denied. So guess where the Apostle Paul, what's the most strategic area to teach them in? He's going to teach them God's not a prude. He's going to teach them that God is holy, God is loving, God is compassionate, and God is good. And he's going to teach them that your present sexual practice is separating you from God. There's a huge price tag that you're paying. It's unworthy of your calling. And your life is not a testimony to the world. And so he's going to teach them 3 ways. Let me give you the first one. First, he's going to explain clearly what God's will is. We instruct people to fulfill God's agenda. Doesn't it make sense? Tell them what His will is. Not your will, not the church's will, not an organization's will, not the denomination's will, not what your grandfather believed. What is the will of God? Well, where do you find the will of God? It's in the Word. So notice what he says, verse 3. For it is God's will that you should be sanctified. The word means set apart, be holy, pure, undefiled. And then he elaborates, namely, that you should avoid or abstain sexual immorality. He says, let me tell you the will of God. You guys are doing great. You're growing. You've come into this absolutely secular, sex-saturated world. And he says to him, hey, this is the will of God. And the will of God is that you be sexually pure. Now, that's what the Bible teaches. And you say, well, that sounds pretty prudish to me.
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1: Of course, let's do a little cost-benefit analysis. Wonder what life was like when this was a moral fabric of our culture. The divorce rate was minuscule. We didn't have AIDS then. Genital herpes was a rare commodity. Families weren't fractured. People weren't paying financially for paternity suits. We didn't have the great majority of people going into marriage with psychological and emotional scars. We hadn't done the research, and we didn't know that people that are promiscuous before they're married have less satisfying sex lives after they're married. See, we didn't have a lot of the junk and the price tag that we have now. But see, God knew. And so once you explain God's will to him, that's verse 3. Now notice in verses 4 and 5, when you want to explain God's will, I think here's what he does. Tell it like it is, with conviction. He's going to expand on this. Tell it like it is, with conviction. We have a lot of people that when it gets down to some sensitive subjects, we kind of waffle. Well, you know, I'm not really sure what the Bible says about. I'm real sure what the Bible says. I may not like it, and it may be hard, but I mean, this is not one of those. I wonder what God really thinks about sex. You know what every college person always asks you at a conference? I want to know the will of God. Can you tell me the will of God for my life? So here's one of the passages I always turn to. Sure, it says right here, the will of God for your life is you be sexually pure. Makes those conversations pretty short, you know? Notice now, though, how to say it. When you communicate and you want to inspire people, there's a balance. In verses 3 to 5, you tell it like it is with conviction. But lest you get too uptight, in verses 6 through 8, you tell it why it is with compassion. And what we're going to see, Paul's not down on these people. They're in a culture much like ours. And he wants them to hear the truth, but he wants to hear it in grace. So 3 through 5 is the truth. 6 through 8, he gives some grace. So let's look at it. Verse 4, he says, what's this sexual immorality? What's it look like? It's that each of you should learn. The word means to habitually learn and make a practice in your life. Learn to control his own body or vessel in a way that is holy and honorable. He states it positively. He said, every single believer in Thessalonica and around the world, you should learn to get a hold of this human body and that you should operate in such a way in the sexual arena that it is holy and that is honorable. That means every thought that goes through your head, whether you're at the beach, which may not be a good place to keep those good thoughts, men, going through your head, or whether you're in a movie or whether you're in the office, is the thoughts that are in your head are pure, holy, and honorable. It means that every relationship with the opposite sex is one where you don't feel guilty, you don't feel ashamed, you don't feel bad, you don't feel like you're violating. You know you could stand before God and know that whether you're married or single, that my relationships with the opposite sex are holy and honorable. Notice the negative side. He goes on to say, not by contrast in passionate lust like the heathen who do not know God. And so he tells it like it is, and he tells it with conviction. Why? Because God's a prude, because we're puritanical, because we haven't come out of the ice age? No! It's because God cares so much. In verses 6 through 8, he's going to give us 3 specific reasons why this is the smartest, most logical, beneficial thing for you and all the people you're trying to help. In verse 6, he's going to teach us that why is because it harms others. Sexual purity is crucial because when we're immoral, it harms others. In verse 7, he's going to say, it's going to harm you. End of 7, he's going to say, it's inconsistent with your high calling. So let's look at it. Reason number one, he says, look, compassionately. Now the tone changes. He says, don't have sex outside of a monogamous marital relationship because one, it harms other people. Verse 6, and in this matter, what matter? In the matter of sexual purity, no one should wrong, it means trespass, sin against his brother, or take advantage of him. That means defraud. See, Paul had this holistic view about life, unlike us. He had this picture that, okay, there's all these men, there's all these women. If I get involved in immorality, or you get involved in immorality, and you sleep with this person, that person, and that person, and they sleep with this person, that person, and that person, the day is going to come when they marry someone. And when they marry that someone, God's plan, because sex is holy and sacred, and he's actually for it. Don't let this out. He invented it. And he invented it for pleasure, procreation, and the joy of his children. It's not dirty. It's not evil. It's not bad. God's really pro-sex. But when you have it with other people, then the person who shows up at wedding night with someone else that you've had sex with is a used commodity. You've defrauded your brother. You've defrauded your sister. I want to tell you, God demands sexual purity because he cares so much about other people that you and me don't have the right to mess up the special time. I've never yet, in counseling all the couples over many, many years, I have yet to have one single couple say, oh, Chip, we went on our honeymoon. I just can't believe it. We both saved ourselves and we just couldn't figure out how it worked. But I'll tell you what. I've talked with people coming home from their honeymoon, and they've told me privately, I had the faces of different people in my mind. I know this was supposed to be a special day, and instead I felt cheap, and I felt dirty, and I felt bad, and I thought this was going to be so great. And I love this man with all my heart, but sex isn't a good thing. See, God is not a prude. God is holy. And when he tells you something, he tells you because you matter to him and he doesn't want us to spoil it. Second reason is not only does it harm others, but notice the next line, it will harm us. He goes on to say, the Lord will punish. The word is, he's an avenger. The Lord will avenge or punish men for all such sins as we've already told you and we've warned you. He's saying it compassionately. Don't have sex outside of monogamous heterosexual relationship because there's a price tag. I'm just telling you. God is holy. He's not going to change his character. He loves you. He will forgive you. He's merciful. But people that have sex get AIDS. They get psychologically wounded. They damage future relationships. They ruin families. You know what? It's like gravity. You don't have to believe this. But once you jump off that fifth-story building, the pain when you hit the pavement is about the same whether you believe in it or not. God is a holy, just God, and this command is to protect you. Notice the third compassionate reason, verse 7, for God did not call us to be impure, but to live holy lives. He says, it's just inconsistent. God is holy. How can you live an impure, unholy life? Because you're called. You're one of his. He wants you to reflect his love and his nature and his character. It would just be, I mean, how could you do it? It's so inconsistent with your calling. And then notice verse 8, the summary. It says, therefore, he who rejects this instruction, what instruction? About sexual purity? It's a rejection of God who, notice present tense, gives you his Holy Spirit. And I'm sure Paul wasn't trying to change his theology as though you got the Holy Spirit in installments, present tense continually. When you trust Christ, you're sealed with the Spirit, adopted to become in his family. You are his. But this giving of the Holy Spirit, I think he's talking about experientially. You know what? When we sin against God, we grieve. We break God's heart. And in years and years and years of working with men and working with couples, my observation is until you and I get the area of sexual purity consistently making progress and victory, you will not experience the peace of the Holy Spirit. And you will not experience the power of the Holy Spirit. And you will not experience spiritual fruitfulness. We had a guy in our church talk about 3 years as a growing Christian hooked on pornography, hating himself, feeling condemned, feeling torn inside, struggling. And he said, you know, I knew Christ, and a half hour later, he's got a zeal to share his faith. And he said, I felt like such a hypocrite trying to tell people about Christ after the trash that I just watched. There's a lot of people that aren't tasting and not experiencing a fraction of what God has for you. And I understand you live in a sex-saturated culture. I understand. Is it tough? Yeah. I mean, I used them all. I tried to negotiate at least one of the Ten Commandments out in my first 2 years as a Christian. I did, hey, God, you know, I'd go 9 for 10. Really? And I'll keep the other 9. No negotiations. He loved me too much.
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1: You know, it's interesting as we listen to the message together today about how Paul inspires and motivates. We ended on a very, very serious note where he talks about sexual purity. But the context here, he began by motivating them, talking about how they could really please God. And I don't know about you, but this area of sexuality, sexual purity, if you're in the process of discipling, teaching, helping other people, or if you know some people that you know this is the barrier that's holding them back from really walking with God. You know, Paul gives us a model here about how to talk to them. And let's walk through the model, because those of us that are committed to seeing people grow in their relationship with Christ, you have to confront tough issues. And he models for us how you do it. One, you motivate, and then you teach. When you want to help someone with sexual purity, the first step is show them clearly what's the will of God. It's not ought, it's not should, it's not your tradition or your background or what other people think. It's not some effort to make them feel guilty. Paul says in verse 3, this is the will of God, your sanctification, namely that you be sexually pure. In other words, this is God's idea. The second thing he does is he tells it like it is. He's very clear and with conviction. He says, look, you know, this is unpopular in our day. In Paul's day, I mean, people were sleeping around as much or more than in our day. This was not a popular message. But with conviction, he tells them, look, here's some reasons with conviction and compassion that you can't afford to be doing life sexually apart from God's will. It harms others, defrauding. It will harm you, and we know all that stuff. And third, it's inconsistent with who you are in Christ. And so let me ask you, first, where are you at in this area of sexual purity?
2: Second, is there someone that you know that you have a sense of responsibility for and love for that really need to hear this area needs to be addressed? You know, as believers, we've got to be pure. And if we don't speak the truth to one another in the body of Christ, confront one another, you know what? We're not going to be pure. You don't have to be down on people. You don't have to come down strong. But share the Word of God, the will of God, do it in love, give the reasons why, and then invite them to follow Christ in purity. You will be giving them the most inspiring, gracious gift you could ever offer.
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3: 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And today, Pastor Gary, he wants to explore the God-given conscience and what it tells you about right and wrong. But first, I want you to listen to this from Pastor Jeff Wickwire. It's about what it means to be heavenly minded.
4: It's been said that people can be so heavenly minded they're no earthly good. I've never found that to be true. I used to preach it, and now I retract it. The more heavenly minded you are, the more earthly good you will be. Because when you're heavenly minded, you know where you're going. And if you know where you're going, you want to take people with you. If you know where you're going, you want to take as many as you can to come see this place. C.S. Lewis wrote these words, "If you read history, you will find that the Christians who did the most good for the present world were precisely those who thought most of the next world." And it is because Christians have begun to think so little of the next world, they become ineffective in this world. Let me make this real simple. I used to go to Six Flags when I was a kid. I loved it. Man, I was hooked on Six Flags. Had the little stamp where I could get in at any time free, and I went all the time. But there was a roller coaster that I loved. I love this roller coaster. This thing was all the thrills and spills and amazing, goose-bumping, scary stuff that a kid like me liked. And you know what I did? I rode it a couple of times, and then I became an evangelist for that roller coaster. I told all of my friends, you got to come to this roller coaster. You have got to pay the price to get into Six Flags and go on this roller coaster. You will never have another thing like this roller coaster. I promise if you don't like it, when you're done, I will get... No, I didn't say that. I didn't have any money to give them back. But you got to try this. You got to try this. I brought more people to that roller coaster than maybe anybody at Six Flags. You know why? Because my heart was there. See, wherever your heart is, you want to take people to it. Because when you're heavenly minded, you know where you're going. And if you know where you're going, you want to take people with you.
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3: What a joy it is to have you with us here on The Well. Hi, I'm Adam. Would you pray with me right now? 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Thank you that you are the same yesterday, today, and forever, and that you never change. May we follow after you today and tell others about the great love that you have for them. In Jesus' name, amen. Coming up this hour on The Well at 8:30, it's The Verdict with Pastor John Monroe. 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
7: Our conscience is either going to bear witness we're doing a good thing, or we're going to get convicted that we're not doing the right thing. 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You know when you're doing something right and when you're doing something wrong.
8: 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I'm Philip Keller. Always a pleasure to have you with us. Well, early on in his epistle to the Romans, the Apostle Paul makes the point that God has made himself clear. Everyone knows there's a God, and everyone knows right from wrong, which means no one has an excuse not to believe in God. Pastor Gary takes a deep dive into the subject next as we continue our study of the book of Romans. The book of Romans is Paul's most expansive theological manifesto. 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
7: All right, so if you'll take your Bibles and go to Romans chapter 2 as we continue in our study through the book of Romans. So if you're new to our study, you haven't missed too much, and I'll do somewhat of a recap as we head in here to chapter 2. And as I've been saying, before we can get to the good news in Romans, we have to first make our way through the bad news. And the bad news that God tells us has to do with the human condition. God's perspective of the human condition, the way he describes the human condition, is very different from the way the world describes the human condition. The basic narrative of the world goes like this. You are basically a good person. And so just continue to be good and be kind and improve your already good condition and be even better. And so the story goes. But God's view of the human condition is quite the opposite. That man is not basically good. Man is basically bad. And thus, mankind needs a savior. That's why God sent Jesus to save us from our bad condition, to rescue us and to forgive us of our sins. But you can't and I can't appreciate and understand our need for Jesus until we first see the bad news. Because since we are sinners, we are subject to, we deserve God's wrath. Now, the word wrath appears more in the book of Romans, at least proportionally, than any other book of the Bible. And so it is an important word we need to understand. And this basic definition is God's righteous anger, his divine indignation, and just punishment in response to human sin. And so we are subject to God's wrath because we are guilty, we are sinners, we're not good people, we're bad people, but God so loved the world that he gave his son Jesus. So that's the good news. But we got to wade through the bad news. First three chapters of Romans have all the bad news before we can get to chapter 4 with the good news. And in the first couple of chapters, Paul lumps all of us, every human being, into basically three categories that we're calling the unrighteous, the self-righteous, and the over-righteous. But at the same time, Paul also adds that God intentionally has revealed himself to each of these three categories of bad categories of people so that we might see him and know him. And thus, because God has revealed himself to each of these three groups of people, which encompasses the whole human race, we are without excuse. Because if we deny or disobey God, then that's on us because God has revealed himself to us. And how has he revealed himself to us? Well, according to what Paul writes here in chapter 1, God revealed himself to the first category, the unrighteous, which is kind of an overall umbrella for all of us, through creation. Back in chapter 1, verse 20, it says, his invisible attributes are clearly seen, being understood by the things that are made, so that they, us, people, are without excuse. And so God has revealed himself through creation. If you have any intelligent observation of the universe with all of its complexity and all of its interdependency, you cannot deny the existence of a creator. This didn't just happen accidentally over long periods of time through gradual modification and random successive, modifications. This is the unique handiwork of God, and God has displayed himself so that we can't deny his existence. And then last week we talked about, well, what happens to a culture that denies God's existence in creation and starts to worship creation more than creator? And that's last week's Bible study. And it was very similar to reading the news feed on your iPhone, because what Paul describes in Romans chapter 1, very similar to the condition of our world today, which, because our culture has by and large started worshiping creation more than creator. It's all about going green, the environment, your carbon footprint, and saving the sea turtles and the spotted owl. Meanwhile, we kill our babies and we deny God. And so that's the messed up mentality of our culture and so much more. That was last week's study. But for today, we're going to look at the last two categories, starting with the self-righteous. Let's first pray and then we'll dive into Romans chapter 2. Father, we commit now our Bible study to you. We pray, God, that you would speak to our hearts afresh today. Thank you for the privilege of worshiping you freely here in this place. Be glorified now, we ask, and speak to our hearts as only you can. We love you, Lord, and we thank you that you first loved us. In Jesus' name, amen. Romans chapter 2, verse 1. Therefore, you are inexcusable, O man, whoever you are, who judge. For in whatever you judge another, you condemn yourself. For you who judge practice the same things. But we know that the judgment of God is according to truth against those who practice such things. And do you think this, O man, you who judge those practicing such things and doing the same, that you will escape the judgment of God? Or do you despise the riches of his goodness, forbearance, and long-suffering, not knowing that the goodness of God leads you to repentance? But in accordance with your hardness and your impenitent heart, you are treasuring up for yourself wrath, there's the word, in the day of wrath and revelation of the righteous judgment of God, who will render to each one according to his deeds, eternal life to those who by patient continuance and doing good seek for glory, honor, and immortality. But to those who are self-seeking, that's the self-righteous, and do not obey the truth, but obey unrighteousness, indignation and wrath, tribulation and anguish on every soul of man who does evil, of the Jew first and also of the Greek. But glory, honor, and peace to everyone who works what is good, to the Jew first and also to the Greek, for there is no partiality with God. For as many as have sinned without law will also perish without law, and as many as have sinned in the law will be judged by the law. For not the hearers of the law are just in the sight of God, but the doers of the law will be justified. For when Gentiles who do not have the law by nature do the things in the law, these, although not having the law, are a law to themselves, who show the work of the law written in their hearts, their conscience, circle that word, their conscience also bearing witness, and between themselves their thoughts accusing or else excusing them. In the day when God will judge the secrets of men by Jesus Christ according to my gospel. All right, let's pause there for a moment. That's a mouthful, isn't it? I don't know if you followed along with all of that, but let me help break it down so we can try to understand what he's saying here. Paul starts out in verse 1 by talking about those people who are judgmental. They're just going around scrutinizing everybody else, and they're able to see the sins and faults of everybody else, just not their own. That's why we're calling them here the self-righteous, because they think they are the standard by which to judge everyone else around them, which is not only being judgmental, it's also being hypocritical. Paul points out, because they have faults too, they just can't see their own faults because they're too busy looking at yours. That's the self-righteous. Now, I'm sure there's nobody here that fits into that category, but I'm sure you know a person or two. They can spot everybody else's faults, sins, and problems, but not their own. That's the self-righteous. But Paul says here in verse 1, therefore you are inexcusable, O man, whoever you are, who judge, for in whatever way you judge another, you condemn yourself. For you who judge practice the same things. They just don't recognize it because they're too busy evaluating the sins of other people. Paul says, but you're guilty because you're breaking the same laws of God, whether you know it or not. And the illusion that this creates in the heart of an individual who thinks that he or she is better than other people is this false narrative that they're not accountable to anybody or anything. Because after all, what, me? I don't have any problems, it's everybody else. And so the self-righteous person doesn't realize that he or she is accountable because he or she thinks that he or she is better than everybody else. I don't need to be accountable to anybody. What sin have I committed? Everybody else is the sinner, not me. And this kind of self-righteous thinking crept into the minds and hearts of Gentiles. And sometimes Paul uses the word Greek, and Greek and Gentile can be interchangeable in this text. The self-righteous thinking crept into the minds and hearts of Gentiles who didn't know the commandments of God. So they became a law unto themselves. They didn't have the Jewish commandments. Gentiles became a law to themselves, and they judged and evaluated everything and everybody else by their own standard. And Paul is saying to us through this passage here, to these self-righteous people, by the way, you're not the standard, God is. God is. And so he asks in verse 3, this rhetorical question, he says, do you think you will escape the judgment of God? Do you think just because in your own estimation you're a pretty righteous person in comparison to all the other people around you that you think are not as righteous as you, do you think that gets you off the hook? Like somehow you're good to go and you're not guilty? And he says, no, because God is the standard, not you. And Paul anticipates that the Gentiles will have an excuse.
8: 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Well, by definition, self-righteous people always have an excuse for their sin. The Apostle Paul knew this all too well, which is why he made it clear to the Gentiles that ignorance of the law was no excuse for disobeying it. With more, here's Pastor Gary Hamrick with the rest of today's message.
7: So right out of the gate, he says there in verse 1, you're inexcusable, and let me tell you why. And here's the excuse that he anticipates that Gentiles will come up with. And they will say, well, we didn't know any better. Because we're not Jews and we didn't have the law of God, so we don't know the rules. And so why are we guilty if we don't know the rules? By the way, side note, did you know that in a court of law, talking about like in today's system of the legal system, ignorance is not a defense. Ignorance is never a defense. You can't go into a court of law, you've been charged with some kind of a crime, and you cannot say, well, I didn't know. And the judge is going to go, oh, well, because you didn't know, you're good to go. No, what they're going to say to you is, you knew, and you're just denying it, you're lying, or should have known. You knew, or should have known. I had a car that we own sitting on the street in front of my house here in town, and wake up one morning, there's a ticket on the windshield. There's a ticket on the windshield. Now, what's the ticket for? Oh, the ticket was because I had an expired inspection sticker. Now, I thought, as long as I'm not driving it, okay, it's okay to have it parked there. News bulletin, I couldn't claim ignorance. I actually go down into Leesburg PD. I'm like, hey, what's the deal? I got a ticket here. I wasn't driving my car. It's just parked in the street. Yeah, well, you can move it into your driveway, but as long as it's sitting on the street, whether you drive it or not, you're going to get a ticket with an expired inspection sticker. I don't know if this is going to help anybody today. I'm here to help set you free. It's $40 I had to pay for your benefit, ladies and gentlemen. And I couldn't go in there and say, well, I didn't know. I mean, that's the truth. I didn't know. They didn't care. They're like, $40, pay up. Don't you know who I am? No, I didn't say that at all. In fact, I was a little embarrassed. I'm going to be like, oh, yeah, you're the pastor here in town. You should know better. So I, yeah, had a ball cap on and sunglasses when I went in. But I couldn't claim ignorance. I couldn't be like, I didn't know. Well, now I know, but you still have to pay. So ignorance is never a defense. And so Paul anticipates the Gentiles are going to be like, hey, you think you didn't know because you don't have the rules of God. Sorry, still guilty. Now, for those of you who are new to the Bible, let me just explain a little bit about Gentiles versus Jews. Because in the Bible, God delineates between two groups of people. The entire world's population delineated into two groups of people. The one group are the people through whom the promise and the person of the Messiah came. That's Jesus, okay? And that people group are the Jews. God selected a people group through whom the promise and person of Messiah should come for the whole world. So those are the Jews, that people group. And everybody else in the world is a Gentile. That's the way you need to understand your Bible. There are Jews and there are Gentiles. And everybody else who's not Jewish is a Gentile. And again, sometimes Paul will use the term Greek because that was the modern population of the day, just talking about non-Jews. So you're either Jewish or non-Jewish. If you're non-Jewish, you're basically a Gentile. And the one major difference between Jew and Gentile in the context of this study is that the Jews had the commandments of God. They had the law. They had the ordinances. They knew the standard. Gentiles didn't. By and large, they were unfamiliar. What do you mean, 10 commandments? And how many more commandments are there? And so because they didn't have the rules, Paul says, you're still guilty. You can't claim ignorance. And why is he saying that they're still guilty? Well, because of, I had you circle the word when we were reading through it, for you note takers, conscience. Conscience. Because God has given you a conscience that bears witness of his existence. You know what is right and what is wrong because God has given you a conscience. Look here again at verses 14 and 15. Verse 14, for when Gentiles who do not have the law by nature do the things in the law, in other words, even though they don't have the rules, instinctively, they know right from wrong. They show that they understand the rules, even though they don't have the rules. Even though not having the law, they are a law to themselves. Verse 15, who show the work of the law written in their hearts, their conscience, also bearing witness and between themselves, their thoughts accusing or excusing them. In other words, he's saying our conscience is either going to bear witness we're doing a good thing or we're going to get convicted that we're not doing the right thing. And where does that conscience come from? It comes from God. So you may not have the rules that God has given, but you have a conscience that God has given you, and that testifies of his existence. You know when you're doing something right and when you're doing something wrong, because God's given a conscience as a moral compass to steer us and to guide us, to bear witness of what is right and what is wrong. And that's the basic definition of a conscience. It's a moral compass. It's an internal mechanism given by God that recognizes right and wrong, good and evil, and the feelings associated with it. When we do right, there is pleasure. When we do wrong, we feel guilt. And that God-given conscience testifies of God himself. Conscience is that inner judge or witness that approves when we do right and disapproves when we do wrong. And God created every human being with this moral capacity. We were knit together in our mother's womb with a God-given conscience to be able to distinguish right from wrong. Now, in psychological terms, someone who has a broken conscience, and there's a whole history behind why people sometimes go through different traumas or different things that break their conscience, those folks are known as sociopaths. But everyone is given a conscience. And unfortunately, tragically, sometimes a very small minority of people have that conscience broken. But by and large, listen, you don't need to be a Christian to know right from wrong. God has given everyone, because we're created in his image and likeness, the moral capacity to distinguish between right and wrong and good and evil. Nobody has to give you a course. You know, instantly. With kids, when you raise kids, you know, like they're coloring on the wall and, you know, with a crayon, and then you walk in, they instantly go like, ooh, like something triggers, right? And you didn't have to sit them down and give them a lesson about everything in life to feel guilty about. They just instantly, you know, I was reading, when I was putting Tyler to bed when he was little, and reading through a book, and I came across one of the pages.

0: gets bumps into another person walking the opposite direction. You see the guy's wallet flip out of his back hip pocket onto the ground, and you're walking and you see it, and so you pick it up. And now at that moment, your conscience kicks in. And at that moment, you know, what you should be doing if you have a good conscience is, sir, I don't think you're aware, you dropped your wallet. But in that moment, your conscience is wrestling, isn't it? Because you're like, well, wait a minute. In a nanosecond, you're thinking all of this. In a nanosecond, you're like, well, wait a minute, I wonder how much money's in this wallet. I'm a little low on cash, and the rent's due this week, and I am a Christian, and maybe this is God's way of providing for me. Jehovah Jireh, my provider. You know, and so in a nanosecond, you're going all of this. You're like, oh, no, this isn't right. Like, sir, you dropped your wallet. I don't think you know. And I didn't want to be stealing money out of your pocket. And that's what the government does. So I don't need to do that. That's a good conscience. Nobody had to give you a lesson on that. That's just your conscience kicks in because it's a God-given thing. But listen, it testifies of God. So the idea is that just as conscience, or rather just as creation testifies of God's existence, so does conscience. And therefore, because God exists, the only reason we know right from wrong is because we've been given from a higher moral authority an understanding of right and wrong. And to deny him and to disobey him means we're guilty. And so Paul says, even though you don't have the law, even though you Gentiles are not Jewish with the law of God, you're still guilty because you go against your conscience, don't you? But then this last category does have to do with the Jewish people. And in this context, we're going to refer to them as the over-righteous because they pride themselves on having the law of God. We have the oracles of God. God has spoken to us. We have the commandments. We know the rules. Yeah? Well, are you living by them? That's what Paul's going to say. Because aren't you more accountable since you actually have those rules? If you break them, what's your excuse?
1: 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Cornerstone Connection is a production of Cornerstone Chapel, Leesburg, Virginia.

Thanks for being with us here on The Well. And don't forget, when you contact one of the podcast ministries that you like to listen to on The Well, if you could let them know that you listen on The Well, the voice of life, that really helps us out. Coming up in just a few moments here on The Well, it's The Verdict with Pastor John Monroe, and that comes your way at 8:30. 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

0: from Pastor J.D. 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
1: Maybe there's some unexplainable things that are happening to you right now. Maybe they've happened this weekend. I mean, maybe you're like the bird that got dumped on, right? You come in here this weekend smelling like manure, you know, and you're just like, I just don't understand why things are happening the way they are. You realize that God is at work in that, training you to trust him and depend on him. He's taking you back to the brook Cherith. It reminds me of a scene in that great 1980s movie, Karate Kid. Now, I know that some of you aren't as old as I am, but we've all seen that movie, right? I mean, that's kind of a classic. And not the ripoff that came off 2 years ago, because that was a total, total shame. All right, but I mean like the real one with LaRusso, Daniel LaRusso, and Mr. Miyagi, and you know, all that stuff. Okay, even if you haven't seen the movie, you probably are familiar with the scene where Mr. Miyagi is training Daniel to fight karate. He does it by having him, you know, sand the floor and wash the car and paint the fence and all that kind of stuff. And Daniel just gets fed up with it because he feels like Mr. Miyagi's just made him his slave. And so, you know, he's ready to give up. Late one night, he's like, I quit. And Mr. Miyagi said, Daniel, sir, you know, sand the floor, you know, sand the floor. And he sands the floor, and Miyagi throws a kick at him, and he blocks it. And he's like, Danielson, paint the fence. You know, he paints the fence, and he throws a punch, and he blocks it. And Daniel realizes that all this stuff in the mundane things of painting the fence and sanding the floor and the cars, whatever. You don't sand the car, but, you know, all the things that he's doing, Mr. Miyagi's been training him in the mundane to prepare him for the battle. And what happens is you realize at some point that God took you to the brook Cherith, which is a very unglamorous place. The only audience there are the ravens. But God is producing in you the character and the faith and surrender that he's going to use to bring the prophets of Baal to shame on Mount Carmel. The reason that God could use Elijah the way he did on Mount Carmel is because he'd taken him to the brook Cherith. And that's what he's doing with some of you. You're like, how can I know? I'd love to be able to give you your Mr. Miyagi moment, right? But I can't. What I'm gonna tell you is these stories are written so that you don't have to have one, so that you can just realize that God is always at work in all things, he says, working them for your good and his glory, because he's preparing you for eternal things. God is producing in you, in the mundane, in the sand the floor and the paint the fence moments of your life, he is working in those things to prepare you for eternity. You see what I'm saying? Look at your Bible one last time. Let me show you something here. 1 Kings 17:1. I'm gonna show you one of the most important transitions you can ever make in your life. How is Elijah described in verse 1? Elijah the tick bite, that's right. He is defined, watch this, by where he's from. Now look in verse 24, the last verse of this chapter, and you'll see Elijah mentioned again by the widow. How is he now described? Elijah, the man of God. Elijah has gone from being in verse 1 to being defined by where he's from to being defined by who he belongs to. Have you made that transition in your life?
0: Here at The Well, we believe that God's word is powerful, timeless, and exactly what hearts need to hear today. And that's why The Well stays focused on Bible teaching and preaching all day long. And if The Well has touched your life, would you pray today about becoming a monthly giver? There's no gift too big, there's no gift too small, because every gift, it points people back to Jesus. To give, just go to our website, mywellradio.com.
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3: Grace gives us what we do not deserve. God surprises us with his grace. Paul writes, he saved us not because of works of righteousness done by us, but according to his own mercy. And this grace, I want you to get this, is absolutely and totally free.
2: Welcome to The Verdict, featuring the Bible teaching of Pastor John Monroe, senior pastor of Calvary Church in Charlotte, North Carolina. Does it seem fair that someone may follow Christ their whole life, while another lives for themselves and comes to Christ on their deathbed? Do they both deserve heaven? Today, we're considering this question from a kingdom perspective. Now, here's Pastor John Monroe to introduce today's lesson.
3: Isn't it true that in life, you generally get what you deserve? You work, you get paid. You don't work, you don't get paid. There are no free lunches. But we're learning in our study of the Gospel of Matthew that the values of the kingdom of God are the exact opposite of this world. Jesus taught that if we want to gain our life, we must lose it. And we're learning that many who are first will be last, and the last first. That sounds strange, but last time we learned the parable of the workmen. Some worked all day, some worked part of a day, some just worked the last hour. but all of them received the same wage. Let's return to the story by Jesus as we think of the kingdom of heaven.
4: In the kingdom of heaven, we're going to learn that the last shall be first, and the first shall be last. You say, what's that all about? Well, let's read this wonderful parable told by our Lord in Matthew chapter 20. For the kingdom of heaven is like a master of a house who went out early in the morning to hire laborers for his vineyard. After agreeing with the laborers for a denarius a day, he sent them into his vineyard. And going out about the third hour, he saw others standing idle in the marketplace. And he said to them, you go into the vineyard too, and whatever is right, I will give you. So they went. Going out again about the sixth hour, in the ninth hour, he did the same. And about the 11th hour, he went out and found others standing. And he said to them, why do you stand here idle all day? They said to him, because no one has hired us. He said to them, you go into the vineyard too. And when evening came, the owner of the vineyard said to his foreman, call the laborers and pay them their wages, beginning with the last up to the first. And when those hired about the 11th hour came, each of them received a denarius. Now, when those hired first came, they thought they would receive more, but each of them also received a denarius. And on receiving it, they grumbled at the master of the house, saying, these last worked only 1 hour, and you have made them equal to us who have borne the burden of the day and the scorching heat. But he replied to one of them, friend, I'm doing you no wrong. Did you not agree with me for a denarius? Take what belongs to you and go. I choose to give this last worker as I give to you. Am I not allowed to do what I choose with what belongs to me? Or do you begrudge my generosity? So the last will be first, and the first last. Jesus is the brilliant teacher, isn't he? I'm going to give you three principles, but in a sense, there's only one. One principle, as it were, said in three ways, three facets to help us to understand. First, everyone saved by God's grace receives the same gift of eternal life. That's wonderful, isn't it? The thief on the cross who trusted Jesus Christ moments before he died receives the same gift of eternal life as the Apostle Peter does. The last shall be first, and the first shall be last. You know, sometimes Christians are a bit skeptical about this. They seem to sometimes almost resent it. We hear of someone trusting Christ on death row. And what do people say? It's almost as if some people don't want the person to be saved. That person on death row, if they turn to Christ and ask for salvation, receives the same gift of salvation, of the grace of God. Only God knows their hearts. But those who receive eternal life at the end of their life are just as saved as those who trust Christ at the beginning of their life. This is not saying that you wait to a death, to your deathbed to trust Christ. Absolutely not. That's not the message. But think of the grace of God. And can I say to those who are followers of Jesus Christ, when you see God working in the lives of others, often in unexpected ways, in unexpected individuals, don't resent God's grace to others. Do you remember the elder brother in Luke 15? The prodigal comes back. The father is delighted. Everything I have is yours. The prodigal comes back and says, I've sinned against heaven and in your sight. I'm just, I'm not worthy to be your son. I'm make me like one of your hired servants. And the father says, absolutely not. You're my son. And he brings him back and they have a party of celebration. But the elder brother doesn't understand the grace of God. And he is full of resentment. And the father has to remind him, everything I have is yours. He resents the father's grace and mercy to his prodigal son. Do you ever feel like that? You feel, I've always done the right thing. I've been a good person. And along comes this individual, and they live a life of sin, and they really mess up their sin. And now that they're saved, and everyone's rejoicing, but what about me? Jesus says, there's joy in the presence of the angels over one sinner who repents. Are you joyful? Are you joyful when people come to Christ unexpected way? Are you full of joy when someone who is an authentic follower of Jesus Christ strays and backslides and then they come back? Do you receive them with joy, or are you a cynic and a skeptic and always looking for the worst and complaining? Don't begrudge, to use the words of Jesus here in verse 15, don't begrudge God's generosity to others. Don't do that. Don't do that. Don't be envious or resentful of the work of God in the lives of others. Don't do that. Don't do that. Be gracious. You're resentful of others. You're resentful of how God has blessed some people materially. They have more material goods than you have, and you feel, I've worked just as hard as they have, and why has God blessed them and not blessed me in the same way? Do you really think that you deserve more than others? When you work at the bank or the hospital and you get bonuses and you're happy with your bonus until you find out someone got more than you have, and instead of being joyful, there is a spirit of resentment. Are you thankful for what God in His grace has done in your life over the years? Oh, you say He's blessed other people more. That may be. But are you thankful for the way that God has blessed you? You think you deserve more? Really? Who are the complainers in the parable? Who's making all the noise and the fuss? Those who'd worked the longest and felt this is unfair. They think they have a just cause. They want everyone to hear their perspective. Instead of saying, what a gracious, generous man this is, that he gives a denarius to this man that I know who's got 5 children and he's going to go home with great joy. Instead of rejoicing with that, they're full of envy and criticism. Don't resent God's grace and blessing in others. I have to ask you, I'm asking myself this, are you a thankful person? The point of the parable is this: I'm not to compare myself with others. I'm to be thankful for what God in His grace is doing in my life. So I have to ask you, are you a grumbler? Are you a complainer? Don't begrudge God's generosity. I don't know about you, but this is kind of convicting for me, because sometimes in life, I've tried to compare myself with others and thought, here I am, I'm doing all of this work, and this is not quite fair. Instead of saying, how blessed I am that God's grace has been on me. Big point, everyone saved receives the same gift of eternal life. So, secondly, God is never in debt to us. Don't ever think that God owes you something. Don't think, because you have followed Jesus and have served Jesus faithfully for many, many years, that God is obligated to bless you in a way that you think is just. God is never obligated to anyone. Paul writes, 1 Corinthians 11:12, God the Spirit apportions to each one individually as he wills. Think of God's gifts, our spiritual gifts. Don't compare yourself with others. Understand that God sovereignly apportions his gifts to his people as he wills. Sovereignly given. Each of us has received a spiritual gift, which is a manifestation of the grace of God in our lives, and you are to accept that. Don't compare that with others. Don't say, well, this person can do it better than I can. Of course they can. Why do you always want to be the top dog? No, totally the wrong way to look at it. Be thankful of God's grace. Trust his grace. God is always, always a gracious and generous God. And the parable is reminding us. Aren't you glad that God is a gracious God? That you really think you want a God who is going to give you what you deserve? You think because you've done 1, 2, 3, God is now obliged to deliver what you think you deserve? In fact, God graciously does much more for those who trust him than his justice demands. It is true God is a just God. This man was just in the parable. He kept his word. I'll pay you denarius. He kept his word. He was a just employer, but he was more than just. He was also gracious and generous. You want a boss like that, don't you? The last shall be first, and the first last. Here's the point, the third way. God deals with us on the principle of sheer grace. The men who'd worked only part of a day did not deserve a denarius, did they? The employer acted towards them not as a matter of justice, but as a matter of grace and generosity. He gave not based on their performance, not based on the hours that they had worked. This parable reminds us, as Scripture does repeatedly, of the triumph of grace, of amazing grace that saves wretches like us. This parable is shouting, grace, grace, grace. So Paul says, by the grace of God, I am what I am. What's the nature of God's grace? Notice it was the owner who came to the marketplace. Grace comes down from God. The landowner took the initiative and went to the market. How wonderful to know that our salvation isn't based on what we do. It doesn't start with us. It has begun in the sovereign and eternal purposes of God, that God in his grace comes to us in Jesus Christ. Grace is love that stoops down and down and down and comes to people like you and me. No, it's not produced by us. It's not manufactured by us. It's not that we are good and God says, well, little Johnny there is a good person. Little Susie's a nice little girl. And so I'm going to bless them. That's not how it works at all. It's grace from the heart of God. I speak to people, the common belief out there is this. Some of you have got this wrongly, so wrong, that because you're a good person, you'll get to heaven. That God will reward you for what you have done. This parable shatters that view. Grace, by definition, is undeserved. It is unmerited kindness. It is the very opposite of a reward. It's the very opposite of compensation. Grace, by definition, can't be earned, can't be bought. The workers didn't earn the denarius. who had worked just a few hours. Of course they didn't. Payment was given to them out of the landowner's generosity. God is just. Yes, praise God for that. But he's also a gracious God and a good God. Haven't you experienced that? Do you just want a God who's just? Do you just want a person who just gives you what you deserve? No, no. God is just. But God showers and lavishes his grace on us. He offers you what you do not deserve, namely eternal life. Grace gives us what we do not deserve. God surprises us with his grace. Paul writes, he saved us not because of works of righteousness done by us, but according to his own mercy. And this grace, I want you to get this, is absolutely and totally free. The gospel is not, you do this and God will do his part. The gospel is not, you obey the commandments and if you do, God will let you into heaven. It's not that at all. It's not do this. It's to look to our Lord Jesus Christ who's done it all. For God so loved the world that he gave his only begotten Son, that whosoever believes in him should not perish, but have everlasting life. This is a gift. It's a gift of God. We receive it freely, all of God's grace. You can never pay for your salvation. You can never contribute anything to your salvation. It's grace. You say, how do I get it? It's received through faith. Grace is the fountain. The infinite fountain of salvation. How is it received? Faith is the channel by which this living water comes to me. I look to Christ. I look on his lovely face. I look on the Lord of glory who died for my sins, was buried and rose again. Faith is the outstretched hand receiving the gift. Today, God in his grace, in his limitless grace, whoever you are, whatever you're messed up your life have done, God offers you grace, salvation, forgiveness. Will you receive it? Will you believe in the Lord Jesus Christ and be saved? Many who are first will be last, and the last first. But all who have trusted in the Lord Jesus Christ inherit eternal life. Have you received the gift of eternal life? Have you received God's grace? Or are you like these workmen saying, no, I need to get what I deserve? My friend, if you get what you deserve, it will be an eternity in hell. That's what we all deserve. But God commends his love toward us in that while we were yet sinners, Christ died for us. Grace, grace. I praise God I'm saved by grace. If you are saved by grace, there are certain things that should characterize you. Do you display that grace to others? Are you a harsh, legalistic individual, divisive in your relationships because you're so tough, you're so unyielding? There's a harshness about you, and you say, well, I'm all about justice. Yes, we should all be about justice, but we should also be all about grace and generosity and forgiveness and kindness and generous. It's wonderful to have friends who are kind and generous. It's wonderful to be in a home where your spouse and your children or grandchildren, if you have them, where there's an evidence of grace, where there's thankful hearts, where there's generosity, where there's kindness, when we're quick to forgive each other rather than thinking the worst about each other, because God in his grace has poured grace upon grace upon grace on us. We serve God then not grudgingly trying to pay off a debt, but no, we serve God joyfully out of a heart of love and thankfulness for this one who loved us and gave himself for us. Today, God offers you not what you deserve. He offers you grace. Absolutely free. It's never too late to come to Christ. You may be 98 or you may be 8. Makes no difference. If you receive Christ, you'll receive the same gift. And the love of God that came into my heart is the love of God that will come into your heart. And the blood of Christ that cleansed me from all of my sin is the same blood that will cleanse you from all of your sin. And the Holy Spirit who indwells me is the same Holy Spirit who's going to indwell you. That we're all on the one level, all saved by grace alone. Sheer grace. Grace which is greater than our sins. Some of you have never received this salvation in Christ. Some of you are struggling with this. Now I ask you, you confess your sins, you see that. Will you look to the Lord Jesus and ask him to come and save you? Into my heart, into my heart. Come into my heart, Lord Jesus. Come in today. Come in to stay. Come into my heart, Lord Jesus. I believe that you're the Son of God who died on the cross for my sins. I believe that you were buried and you rose again. You're the living God. Come and cleanse me and save me. We ask it in Christ's name. Amen.
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3: 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It is the gift of God.
2: 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I'm Michelle Davies. 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
0: Thanks for being with us here on The Well. And don't forget, if you want to listen to today's podcast again from The Verdict, just text the word VERDICT to 48616 and we'll send a link of the podcast straight to your phone. Coming up on The Well at 9 o'clock, it's Revive Our Hearts with Nancy DeMoss Wagemuth. And if you're in Christ, then God has redeemed you, and that is a reason to rejoice. And more than this, He has given you a story to shout from the rooftops, and that's the topic that they want to dive into today on Revive Our Hearts. But first, I want you to listen to this from Billy Graham. It's about how to find happiness.
5: Nowhere in the scripture does it teach that you ought to search and pursue happiness. You find happiness as you do your duty. You find happiness as you lead a disciplined life before God. You'll have periods of happiness. But God nowhere promises happiness is to be a goal in life. It's not a goal. Our goal is to obey God. Our goal is to do the will of God. Our goal is to be a disciple of the Lord Jesus Christ. And as we move along, we will pick up happiness here and there along the way. If you sense a longing for God, a desire to change and be a new person, that's God speaking to your heart. And as you respond, He will give you the ability and the power to change, because He has to do the changing. To delay makes the right decision harder, and indecision in itself is a choice. You decide tonight that you're going to wait till some other time. That's a choice. Away from God. And your heart gets harder, the Bible says. And the next time you have an opportunity to come to Christ, your heart may not be as ready as it is tonight. He can fill that cosmic void in your heart, because that void in your heart is made because you are made in the image of God. And without God, there's a void there that only God can fill. Nothing else can fill it. Marriage can't fill it. Drugs can't fill it. Sex can't fill it. Alcohol can't fill it. Friendships can't fill it. The church even can't fill it. Religion can't fill it. But the person of Jesus Christ can fill it and can give you a brand new life from tonight on, if you're willing to accept the challenge of Christ, who loved you so much that He died on the cross and rose again and is alive tonight, ready to come into your heart and into your life.
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0: 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Coming up at 9:30 here on The Well, it's Family Life Today with Dave and Ann Wilson. But right now, it's time for Revive Our Hearts with Nancy DeMoss-Wolgemuth right here on The Well.
8: Nancy DeMoss-Wolgemuth has some good news for you. Well, actually, it's the best news ever.
9: We have a great redeeming God who sent His Son to be our Redeemer. It's no wonder the psalmist said, "Let the redeemed of the Lord say so, whom He has redeemed from trouble."
8: This is Revive Our Hearts with Nancy DeMoss-Wolgemuth, author of Brokenness, The Heart God Revives. For Friday, October 9th, I'm Dana Gresh. This month, we're looking to Jesus together each day. We're talking about His character, His names, and who we become when we belong to Him. And what a joy, right? Really, this is what we do all year round on Revive Our Hearts, but I love this special focus on Jesus in October. Yesterday, we heard from Heidi Jenkins how she experienced deep, life-transforming forgiveness after abortion. Now, God not only pardoned her sin through Christ, he redeemed her entire story. And it's a story she's telling to help other women and offer real hope. She'll tell us about that in just a little bit. If you're redeemed, you too, you have a story to tell. And that's what this episode is all about. Let's begin by remembering what redemption really means. Here's Nancy DeMoss Wohlgemuth to refresh our understanding with God's word.
9: Now, the word redemption speaks of deliverance. It speaks of rescue and release and recovery. The word redemption is a word of hope in the midst of seemingly hopeless circumstances. Anybody here facing maybe something like that? You need some redemption? When your situation seems dark and there appears to be no light at the end of the tunnel, the promise of redemption is that there is a different, brighter future ahead. And when you've blown it and you think you could never dig yourself out of the hole that you've dug, and that there's no way that God could ever use you again, redemption promises that your failure and the losses that have been caused by your sin can be overruled, and that you can be redeemed and restored to usefulness. Now, as we look at the scripture, there are three important components of redemption. We want to unpack those a little bit. First of all, in order to have redemption, there has to first be a need. A need. There's a desperate predicament. We have to be redeemed from or out of something. Psalm 25 says, "Redeem Israel, O God, out of all his troubles." Redeemed out of troubles, a desperate situation. That situation throughout scripture sometimes is bondage or slavery or captivity. God redeemed his people out of captivity. It can be being redeemed out of misfortune or trouble. That trouble might be the loss of property or poverty or imprisonment for debt. God made provision for these people to be redeemed, and that redemption brings about deliverance and release and restoration. A person who has no need has no need for redemption. And a person who has no need for a redeemer. You have to have a need. You have to be desperate. You have to be in a predicament from which you cannot extricate yourself in order to experience redemption. So first, there's a need. And then secondly, there's a redeemer. The assumption there is that we cannot redeem ourselves. We are helpless. We're stuck. We're caught. We're trapped. We can't get out ourselves. We can't claw our way out. We can't work our way out. We can't reason our way out. We're stuck. We have to have somebody reach out and help us. We need a redeemer. We can only be redeemed by the action of a redeemer. And in just a few moments, we're going to look at some of the qualifications of a redeemer. So first, there's a need. Second, there's a redeemer. And then third, there is a price to be paid. To redeem someone or something means to buy it back by paying a price. For example, to free someone from bondage or poverty or imprisonment, you pay a price. It may be called a ransom. The word that's related to redemption. You pay a ransom price to get this person out of bondage. Now, the concept of redemption is first introduced in the Old Testament in what we know as the Exodus. The Exodus, the release of the children of Israel out of Egyptian captivity. This is called the Exodus, and the Exodus is the backstory, if you will, that sets the stage for the New Testament concept of redemption. The Exodus in the Old Testament points to the larger story of God's redeeming power and grace. It foreshadows the gospel. The Exodus in the Old Testament is a type of the ultimate redemption yet to come that is fulfilled in Christ the Redeemer. So the Exodus is an important story, and let me read just a piece of that story. In Exodus chapter 6, verse 6, God says to Moses, "Say therefore to the people of Israel, I am the Lord. and I will bring you out from under the burdens of the Egyptians. You see the need there? Bringing them out, and I will deliver you from slavery to them, and I will redeem you with an outstretched arm and with great acts of judgment. So you see in that verse all three components of redemption. You see the need, the desperate predicament. The children of Israel were slaves. They were in bondage to Pharaoh, and they had been for 400 years, generation after generation after generation. My father was a slave. My children will be slaves. Their children will be slaves. There was no hope of this ever changing. So the children of Israel were delivered out of Egypt. That's a frequent phrase in the Old Testament, out of Egypt, out of Egypt. The scripture keeps going back to it because it foreshadows the New Testament concept of salvation and our deliverance out of slavery to sin. God's redeeming work. So the children of Israel had a need. They were slaves. And by the way, redemption means to be rescued or delivered out of something, a desperate situation or circumstance, and into a new place, a place of freedom, a place of blessing. And the whole point is that you don't go back to slavery. Why would you ever want to? So we see in the Exodus, the story of the Exodus, that there's a need. And then we see in Exodus 6 that we just read, there's a redeemer. I am the Lord. I will bring you out. I will deliver you. I will redeem you. There is a redeemer, one who paid the price to win back all the losses occasioned by your sin. And that's the basic storyline of the whole Bible. God created us. We belong to Him. But as a result of sin and rebellion against God, the entire human race was sold into captivity to Satan. And as a result, we're all under the curse of the law, and we face the threat of divine judgment and death. But because of His immense love and mercy, God provided a means by which we could be redeemed. And He did so at great personal cost. He sent His Son to give His life, to shed His blood, to die as our substitute. And so when John the Baptist, the forerunner of Jesus the Messiah, was born, his father said at the birth of that son, "Blessed be the Lord God of Israel, for He has visited and redeemed His people." And when Anna, that elderly widow, saw the baby Jesus being brought into the temple to be dedicated by Joseph and Mary, it says, and coming up at that very hour, she began to give thanks to God and to speak of Him, of that child, to all who were waiting for the redemption of Jerusalem. God's promised redemption, the one that prophets had foretold for hundreds of years, that promised redemption was fulfilled in Jesus Christ, who gave Himself for us, Titus 2 says, to redeem us from all lawlessness, redeeming us out of our desperate plight, out of our captivity, and to purify for Himself a people for His own possession who are zealous for good works. Galatians 3, Christ redeemed us from the curse of the law by becoming a curse for us. For it is written, cursed is everyone who is hanged on a tree. And then 1 Corinthians 1, and because of Him, you are in Christ Jesus, who became to us wisdom from God, righteousness and sanctification and redemption. The Redeemer. In Him, Ephesians 1 says, in Him we have redemption through His blood, the forgiveness of our trespasses, according to the riches of His grace. Redemption that we get through Jesus Christ provides deliverance from the penalty and the power of sin, and one day from the very presence of sin, and from every last vestige and effect and consequence of sin in this world. Redemption ultimately from death and from the power of Satan, and redemption, deliverance from the wrath of a holy God and the coming judgment through Christ our Redeemer. 1 Peter 1 tells us we have been redeemed from empty religion And then Romans 8 gives us that incredible promise that one day the whole creation will be redeemed and we will experience the final, ultimate redemption of our bodies. New bodies, a new heaven, and a new earth. We have a great redeeming God who sent his Son to be our Redeemer. It's no wonder the psalmist said, "Let the redeemed of the Lord say so, whom he has redeemed from trouble."
8: What an encouragement. Yeah, we have a Redeemer, and his name is Jesus. Now, I want to really lean in on that last passage Nancy quoted. It's Psalm 107, verse 2. "Let the redeemed of the Lord say so, whom he has redeemed from trouble." It's kind of old Englishy, but when the psalmist says, "Let the redeemed of the Lord say so," he's really saying, "Let the redeemed of the Lord tell their story." He's inviting us to testify to God's particular redeeming work in our lives. And that's what Heidi Jenkins has been doing since God redeemed her, setting her free from the shame of abortion. She and I had a conversation about that. Let's listen. Heidi, it's important for women to know they're not alone, right? They're not the only ones who are suffering the way that they are.
10: And I think women feel so isolated after experiencing an abortion, and therefore they can see other women expressing their feelings and feel that they're not alone and that there is healing.
8: They certainly are not alone. There's it seems to be a rise in women who are choosing abortion, and some people are saying that that might correlate to the increase in availability of abortion pills, which make it, quote unquote, easier for a woman to pursue an abortion. You've been vocal about your concern that that can be equally as traumatic, if not more so, than surgery. Tell me why you think that.
10: The pills are easily accessible, and women are told most of the time, you know, go home and do it in the privacy of your own home. And what that means to many women is that they go home alone and take the pills, and some of them experience extreme pain and cramping and extreme bleeding. Many women have shared with me that they have seen their baby pass from them, and that is very traumatic. Many women bleed so much that they get into a bathtub because the blood is that excessive.
8: That would be a very traumatic and lonely experience.
10: Yes, many women end up in the emergency room. And so there's some women who say, "Oh, it wasn't so bad." But for the most part, many of the women that I've spoken to have described just a horrible experience of taking the abortion pills and being in violent pain, screaming. And if no one's there to help them, they just feel completely alone, and you know, they're reluctant to go to the emergency room because this is something they elected to do.
8: I would imagine, too, that, you know, they would be surprised by that based on the information, the propaganda, the ads, what they're being told. They're probably surprised when they find themselves in that place of it being such a frightening experience.
10: It's very traumatic for so many women, and I think it complicates the healing process because it's so graphic, and I think that it produces more guilt and grief than the surgery because it's so graphic.
8: Again, there is healing. There is hope. They're not alone. You are not alone if that's your story. And we're not telling this story. Heidi's not sharing this today
11: to increase your guilt, to increase your shame,
10: no.
11: but to offer you a lifeline of hope.
10: And Satan doesn't want healing through Jesus. He would rather we stayed in the guilt and shame box
11: mm-hmm.
10: and continued to suffer and continued to hide. Shame is a very big factor.
11: You know, there's a lot of conversation today about shame. I've been, in the last decade or so, encouraged that the conversation around shame was moving to the forefront, because I think that there is toxic, unhealthy shame that Satan creates. I once heard something to the effect of, there's no one that's more pro-abortion than the devil when a woman is walking into an abortion clinic, and there's no one that is more pro-life than the devil when that same woman is walking out of an abortion clinic. And I thought, that's so true. He changes the lies up on us, and one of the things is he takes something called shame and he twists and distorts it to the place where we believe, in your words, this is an unpardonable sin, which is not true. So I want to ask a question about shame, because I think that shame in God's hands can be a tool that leads us to his loving forgiveness and redemption.
10: It certainly led me in that direction.
11: Tell me how.
10: I couldn't live with my shame. As I said, I was extremely depressed, and I didn't know how to put one foot in front of the other. And yet I had two small children who I needed to take care of. And my husband at the time had been promoted, and he was traveling a lot. And so I needed to function. And I knew that if I didn't find healing, that I wouldn't be able to function, because I couldn't live with myself.
11: Mm-hmm.
10: So at the time, we had started my husband and I had started attending Redeemer Presbyterian Church in New York City, which was started by Tim and Kathy Keller.
11: Mm-hmm.
10: And listening to Tim preach, not directly about abortion, but somehow his wisdom seemed to blanket so many different areas of my life.
12: That the gospel is not just the minimum Christian doctrine required to believe in order to go to heaven when you die. At Redeemer, we have always taught, because the Bible teaches, that the gospel changes your life now. And it changes every part of your life. And it changes you from the top to the bottom, from the inside out.
11: This is Tim Keller, who passed away in May of 2023. He was Heidi Jenkins' pastor. The Lord used his gentle, gospel-centered teaching to work in her heart. For example, in this message, Tim Keller was referring to the encounter that Jesus had with the woman at the well.
12: He thirsted. He got the cosmic thirst so we could get the water of life. And see, it's not just to know the water of life is that gives you the joy. You have to see what it cost him to give it to us. And that will change your heart. That will change your heart. When she gets that, she will not need men the way she did. You won't need men or women the way you do. You won't need money. Money just becomes money. Men just become men. Women just become women. Romance becomes a good thing, but not the most important thing. You're free. Do you know what the power of a changed life is? Do you know how radical it is? How radically your life can change? If you don't see religion and morality as the way you change your life and effort, but you see the grace of God that comes in, electrifies you, and changes the very basis of your self-image, your identity, of your the very foundations of your heart.
10: He often talked about a Welsh doctor and minister named Martin Lloyd-Jones.
11: I love Martin Lloyd-Jones.
10: Martin Lloyd-Jones said, stop listening to yourself and start talking to yourself. And that really stuck with me, because I had been listening to myself as opposed to pouring the truth of God's word into myself.
11: Yeah. So instead of just listening to the guilt and the shame and the messages of condemnation, you start to find some of those scripture verses that you mentioned about forgiveness and the truth that my sin is as far as the east is from the west. That's how far away it is from me. And you start to tell yourself those things. That's what he was meaning by that.
10: Yes, exactly.

0: I love Sidna. She's precious. Yes.
1: And there's one called Will I Cry Tomorrow by Susan Stanford Rue, and that's probably out of print by now, but that was also one that I just resonated with that book, because it was one of the first ones I read that showed me that, yes, other women do have some of these same feelings after experiencing abortion. So talking to myself and filling my mind with information that helped me to heal was key in moving forward.
0: You know, Heidi, you mentioned that what was winsome and compelling to you about Chuck Colson is that he seemed to have a peace about him. And I feel like as I sit here looking at you on Zoom, you have that peace about you and you have wisdom about you. And it's evident to me that that night that you received Christ because of Chuck Colson's testimony, that he passed a baton of faith onto your heart that you're passing on as hope to other hearts. You know, I love the way God is using Heidi's story to encourage her church family, our Revive Our Hearts family, and surely so many others. There is hope after abortion, because Jesus really does redeem. Would you let God use your story too? Take some time to think through the narrative of God's redemptive work in your life. Maybe even grab a pen and paper or open up a Word doc so you can really capture it. And then ask the Lord, who needs to hear my story of redemption? Lord, would you open the doors for me to tell it? And you know, I have a hunch that's a prayer he'll be glad to answer. If you'd like to hear some more examples from women who have testified to God's redemptive work in their lives, we've got so many beautiful stories on our website. We'll link to some of those in today's transcript at reviveourhearts.com. That's where you'll find the full-length version of Heidi's story, too. And if you'd like to dive even deeper into the heart of Christ this Christmas, Nancy DeMoss Wohlgemuth has just released the most beautiful resource to help you do that. It's called Consider Jesus, Meditations on the Person and Work of Christ. In the midst of all that feels frantic during the holidays, this 31-day Advent devotional draws your spirit back to what really matters. 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You know, nearly a quarter of evangelicals today reject Jesus as God. This is simply a devastating statistic, isn't it? And Nancy DeMoss Wohlgemuth explains why the Lordship of Christ matters so deeply for each of us and invites you to reclaim a reverent heart towards Jesus on Monday. Please be back for Revive Our Hearts.

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1: As Revive Our Hearts comes to a close right here on The Well, let me encourage you to stay with us. Coming up in about 30 minutes at 10 o'clock, it's Focus on the Family with Jim Daly. And in just a few minutes at 9:30, it's Family Life Today with Dave and Ann Wilson. But first, here's Pastor Greg Laurie as he tries to answer an age-old question.
2: Have you ever wondered why God allows tragedy? Maybe it's hit you, something's happened. A call from the doctor with bad news. The unexpected death of a loved one like we've experienced. Just a personal struggle you're facing. You know, I think of the Apostle Paul. He was a man who walked with God, was used by God powerfully, but the Lord allowed in his life what he described as a thorn in the flesh. We don't know what that was, but it was so bad that he prayed about it all the time, and he asked the Lord to take it away. Some believe it was some kind of a physical problem. Of course, you know,

0: Paul was beaten a bunch of times. It could have been an injury that resulted from one of those things. But whatever it was something physical. It was hard. He asked God to take it away. And here's what God said to him. My grace is sufficient for you because my strength is made perfect in weakness. Then Paul went on to say, so I'll boast in my weakness that God's power may be put on display. And you know, that's really true because when you go through hardship, you're sometimes hoping that someone will have the right words to say to you to fix it. But here's what God effectively says, I will be with you. I mean, when Jesus said to Paul, my grace is sufficient for you, he was effectively saying, Paul, you need me. That's the answer. You need me. Let me put it another way. When you're in times of hardship, you cling to God more tightly than in other times, and you realize that the answer is God. A closer relationship with God, walking with God. David said, yea, though I walk through the valley of the shadow of death, I will fear no evil because you are with me. And I think it's a greater awareness of the fact that you need God, number one, and that God is with you, number two, and you cling to him, you rely on him. You're not so self-sufficient. You realize that only God is sufficient to get you through these things. Another reason God can allow suffering is so we can help other people. You know, Paul wrote, we comfort with the comfort we've been comforted with. And when you've gone through something and come through the other side, you can go to someone who's going through it and bring great words of encouragement. In effect, you've been given the right to address the subject because you've survived it or you're surviving it. And I think God can really use you to help someone else so they don't lose hope and know that there's light at the end of the tunnel. Look, here's the thing. We can pray and sometimes God will remove our problems. Sometimes he'll heal us of that infirmity, but sometimes our problems don't go away. But God is still with us. Jesus said, I'll never leave you or forsake you. And we have a greater hope than just life on this earth. It's a life in heaven in the presence of God. For now, all of our questions are not answered. We all have questions as to why this happened, why that happened. But there'll come a day when we'll see God face to face and all of our questions will be answered. Until then, we need to walk by faith and we need to trust God and remember that his grace is sufficient for us.
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4: 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I'm Dave Wilson.
5: 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This is Family Life Today. So over the years, we've probably had quite a few people live with us, in and out. How's that been for you?
4: You had to bring that up. You're laughing because tell the listener why you're laughing. Go ahead. I'll just let you express
5: this. I wanted you to express it.
4: Well, it was always a wonderful thing to invite somebody. They usually lived in our basement that we finished and had their own living space. But after a period of time, I got a little frustrated. Let's just say that.
5: Why is that?
4: It cramped my life. Yeah, and it's a bad way to introduce a topic that, you know, we're going to encourage listeners to do, but we've got Don Everts back with us. Don, you're a pastor, you're a dad, you've written this book on research and how to develop spiritually vibrant homes. Yes. So first of all, let me say, we love the last 2 days having you on here. Welcome back to Family Life Today.
3: Great to be with you. Likewise, it's fun to think about these things together.
5: It is.
4: Yeah, and one of the reasons, obviously, we're bringing this up, and you can remind our listeners, but, you know, as you studied spiritually vibrant homes and homes to say, what were the commonalities that made them spiritually vibrant? You found three things.
3: Yep.
4: Messy prayers, you call them. Mm-hmm. Loud tables. We've already talked about those two. Mm-hmm. And if you don't know what those words mean, then we're not going to tell you. You go listen. And trust me, those two conversations are going to change your life. But then the third one, I didn't see coming.
3: Yeah.
4: You know, open doors is what you call it.
3: Yep.
4: It's sort of a little bit what we're talking about, but explain what that means.
3: Yeah, we didn't see it coming either. You know, when you do research like this, you go in with some hypotheses. We think we're going to find this, you know. We did not think we would find that one of the commonalities that corresponds with more vibrant faith is that households extend hospitality, that there are people in and out of their household on a regular basis every month.
5: Some people just said, oh, no.
3: I know. And there are going to be some people, you know, because I'm about to get like crazy excited about hospitality. So let me just qualify it by saying sometimes a household is not in a place, a healthy enough place to like throw open the door.
4: Yeah.
3: Sometimes there's dysfunction in a home and that's what you need to focus on and all that.
4: And it also doesn't mean you have to come and live in our basement.
3: Exactly.
5: You know? Exactly.
3: And there are levels of how wide you can crack the door. You can open it a little wider or you can just take the door off the hinges. So there's different ways people can do it. So I just want to qualify that.
5: And at the same time, we're saying your house doesn't have to be perfect. Like it doesn't have to be the perfect house with the perfect decor, with the perfect meal.
3: That's right. This was the surprising one, friends. This was surprising. Now, it made us go back into the scriptures, and then we repented and said, we should not have been surprised about this. Because it turns out God knows what he's talking about, and he calls his people, Old Testament and New Testament, to be hospitable. That part of a life well lived and part of being his people is where you extend hospitality. So we shouldn't have been surprised. We were. And what the research told us is that the more you have people in and out of your household, the more vibrant the faith is of the people living there. And it's not necessarily that you have Christians coming in and out of your household. It could be non-Christians who are coming in. It could be people who are coming in because they're a tutor, and you could be paying them to come in and tutor a kid, or it could be grandparents coming in. It could be boyfriends and girlfriends. The more open your doors, the more hospitality there is, the more vibrant the faith is. And what shocked me in this, because the researchers at Barna, they never talk about causality. They'll never say A causes B. They just say there's a correlation between A and B.
4: Yeah.
3: This one, they talk different.
4: Really?
3: This
4: Why?
3: One, because they said it causes it. There's something about having more people in and out of your household that actually doesn't just correspond with, but it affects and increases faith formation.
4: Okay, so what is it? I mean, what is it about having people
3: that
4: in and
3: they
4: out?
3: Don't know. They don't know that.
4: Well, you know. What would you say?
3: Well, I have my thoughts. I have my theories about it. So here's an interesting thing. One of the things that they found is there's something about the dynamics of a household that has people in and out of it all the time. Right? Where sometimes the effect is like, say you have a strong Christian from church who's coming over and they're having a great influence on your family, but maybe you have someone needy or non-Christian who's coming in, but you're still navigating them as a household. Like you're living out your faith and your relationships in a way that your whole household is seeing that and being a part of that together. And so the world coming in and hanging out and you as a household navigating that and your kids watching you do that, that grows your faith.
5: It's so interesting because we can feel like in this culture, we need to protect protect
3: absolutely
5: our family.
3: Absolutely.
5: We need to have us
4: put
5: under the,
4: roof,
5: put up the walls, protect us, especially with non-Christians.
3: Yes.
5: This doesn't even mean Christians. This means just your door is open and people are coming in.
3: It's interesting. So in the New Testament, it turns out, we're called again and again, and in the Old Testament, love the stranger, love the alien, be hospitable. The New Testament word, the Greek word for show hospitality is philoxenia, which means love of the stranger. And I would say xenophobia, fear of the stranger, is more what we can be tempted by. And I'm going to close off my kids. I'm going to close off my household from the evil world out there. And I'm not saying, like, don't be mindful, obviously, about how you interact with culture. That's not what I'm saying. But what the research says is that the more insular a household is, the more there's a risk factor for not having vibrant faith.
5: That's amazing.
3: It's. I mean, everyone was shocked at this. And again, it's why we went back to scripture to see what they were saying. If you break it down, it's interesting. So some household types struggle with this more. So the ones who are doing well with this are like households with kids are doing way better. This is another thing we found. The presence of kids in a household increases spiritual activity. Isn't that fascinating?
5: Yeah.
3: Because we tend to think, like, when you're having kids, you're like, man, if I, my kingdom for a quiet time. You know, my house is crazy. I don't feel, but actually having kids present, it increases, get this. The research says that houses without kids in and out of them, 68% of those households interact in the Bible together. But if you have kids in a household, it goes up to 87% of them.
4: Really?
3: If you have a household without kids, 83% of those are doing some kind of prayer together. If you have kids present, it goes up to 95%. And then talking about your faith, those households without kids, 88% do it, 95% with kids. Because kids get people in and out of your household. You're interacting, you're doing things with each other. So there's something about just kind of going live as a household and having other people in. I can tell you, so Bosetti was a dear friend of ours where we lived when I was writing this book. And she's from Nigeria and she's a single woman in our church. And we love her. And she was in and out of our house all the time. And I loved having meals with her because she had such a different life experience. And my kids were hearing about that. Mm. And we had my mom and stepdad move in with us 8 years ago. And so we were raising our kids with grandparents in the home. And my stepdad was weird. And yet to be able to dinner table and to be able to say, hey, Buzz, will you pray for our dinner tonight? Here's the deal. That was risky because you never knew what he was going to say. But the kids, they're getting to interact with someone else's faith other than just their parents. Where we live right now, it's regular that we have Muslims and Hindus in our house on a regular basis. Because we're right on the campus, there's all these international students. My son, who's a high schooler, is getting to see us interact with people from different contexts. And he's getting to see us just like be really open and like build trust and build bridges of trust to gain a hearing. And then when they're curious, he's seeing us how we talk about our faith and how we don't talk about our faith.
5: That makes me think of 1 Thessalonians 2:8, which says, so being affectionately desirous of you, we were ready to share with you not only the gospel of God, but also our own lives, because you had become very dear to us. That is exactly what we're talking about.
3: That's it. It's our lives. And we did a whole other research project on spiritual conversations with non-Christians and how that goes and what's helpful and what non-Christians like and all that. And one of the things that it shows us is that, I mean, the first key is gaining a hearing. You have to build trust. So our kids are seeing us not just, you know, why do you pray to thousands of gods as a Hindu and what makes you think they're real and why are cows holy? You know, they get to see us go, hey, you know, it's good to see you and to love them and talk about life. And so we're like modeling that sort of thing. One of the tools we have in this chapter on hospitality, on our open doors, is a household map. And we encourage people to like map out their household, their core household, like who lives with you in your household, and then the extended household. So like my kids' friends who are over all the time, they're actually a part of my household, as the Bible understands households. The average household size in the Old Testament was 50 to 100 people.
5: What?
3: Yeah, because household for them, they didn't have this idea of a nuclear household. it was us and then my uncles and then the cousins and the grandparents and then the other tradesmen and then the traveler who's coming through town who's staying with us. In Genesis, where you have Jacob's household is actually listed, 70 people are in his household. Now, that doesn't mean we need to like live in communes and all that sort of thing, but like to understand like a whole household includes your nuclear or your core household, the people you live with, and all these other people. And when you start thinking about that, so when I was doing the research, I started thinking about it and I was like, well, Bosetti, she's a part of my extended household. Mm. And just thinking about that made me more mindful of that relationship. My kids, same thing, you know, because my wife is a great cook. All their friends are coming over, right? They're a part of my extended household. What's my role to try to influence them and try to love on them and be an encouragement for them? It changes the game of how you're thinking about things to like map out. And we even created a cool little cartoon video to help people like figure out like, well, if the grandparents live really far away, but they Zoom every week, are they a part of our household? Like there's ways of thinking about that. But the more mindful we are of kind of this larger orbit, the more active we're going to be with that. And the research tells us it causes our faith to grow.
4: Well, what do you say to the parent that is hearing this and they're gripped with fear? Because often we think, and you use the analogy of the submarine versus the rescue ship. We think submarine. I want to lock our family down.
3: Yep.
4: I want to lock all the doors.
5: Put a bubble around us.
4: You know, I got to protect my kids. There's bad influences out there, and they may have to be exposed to them at school or in the public square, but in my home, I can control. So I'm not letting any of that in my home. You're saying almost the opposite.
3: Well, I mean, again, there may be occasions and there may be contexts and situations where that is the right thing to do. So, I really want to acknowledge that.
5: And we're not saying too, like we're protecting our kids. I'm thinking.
3: Exactly.
6: Totally.
5: In terms of like any kind of abuse or they're not alone.
3: Exactly. Exactly. But I will say this, the default assumption that insulating our kids or our households from the world around us will necessarily grow our faith is false. It's kind of like cul-de-sacs. Cul-de-sacs are great, right? And they're really fun. But the image that we have is that they're safer because it's our little pocket right here, my kids, you know. Well, it turns out traffic-wise, cul-de-sacs are statistically more dangerous than regular streets. That doesn't mean don't live on a cul-de-sac, right? I mean, you just have to be wise. It's just they're different. That's why they're not quite as safe because people aren't used to navigating them and all that. So it's kind of similar in the sense of we just assume if you circle the wagons, my kid's faith will grow or will be stronger. It's just not necessarily true. There's something about hospitality that if your family has occasion, I'm trying to get an answer to your question, so I'm qualifying my way to it.
4: Right.
3: So if people have fear of that, if there's something real to fear, then fear it.
4: Yeah.
3: But if the fear is this like general xenophobic, like I need to protect my kids' purity above all else, default thought that that's what it means to be a faithful believer, then I would challenge that, both through what the scripture calls us to and what the research tells us, that actually there's a way. I did campus ministry for 18 years, okay? And some of the people who struggled most to launch as believers, right? And to own their faith and to know how to navigate the world and be salt and light. Some of the people who had the hardest time with that were the ones who grew up in a little Christian bubble and they had been so protected that their muscles didn't develop. Mm. And so we want more for our kids. You know, what do we want for our kids? Do we want more for them to be safe and happy? We were talking about, you know, like your goals for your kids. Like, I want you to be used and to be a warrior for God and to thrive in this world and all that. That protection alone actually will not result in that, probably. Mm. So to someone with fear, I would say, just crack your door a little bit. Even a way of doing that, just in the prayer life of your household, start praying for people that are outside of your household. Like that's even safe. You don't even have to really open the door to do that.
5: You're just praying.
3: You're just praying for others, but you're inviting those in your household to be more mindful of people who aren't in your orbit.
5: I would add this too, Don. I was thinking about this when we wrote our parenting book. to know who you are, to know what your passions are, to know what you enjoy. Yeah. Because I'm thinking of Dave. He may not like have some person come in and have this face-to-face, really deep conversation immediately. But what Dave is a genius of is playing.
3: Yeah.
5: He is so good at like, hey, let's play a game. Let's make up this game. Let's play basketball, football.
3: Yeah.
5: So he's in our front yard. And I would say too, he's the only dad outside.
3: Yeah, there you
5: and
3: go.
5: And these kids, he is a magnet. When the kids were little, even like 10-year-old, 12-year-old boys, they would knock on the door and they would say, can Mr. Wilson come out and play? Every time. And he's fun. He's funny.
3: Yes.
5: And so maybe if you're a dad or a mom and you're thinking, I don't feel as comfortable of just going to this deep spiritual conversation.
3: Yeah.
5: Just who are you? Maybe you're a gamer.
3: Yeah.
5: You know, so I think, Dave,
4: use your gifts as a magnet.
3: Use your gifts. And here's the reality. The research told us, you know, the three things, messy prayers, loud tables, open doors. The research also told us there are two catalysts that make all three of those happen more, food and fun. Those were the two catalysts.
5: Oh, that's good.
3: And so having fun, interacting with people, doing things creates an atmosphere, draws people in, which makes those other three things more likely to happen.
6: Yeah, so start there.
4: One of the things you say under this part of your book, you know, crack the door a little bit, open a little wider, is start a small group.
3: Yeah, that's it.
4: You know, maybe even have a Bible study in your home. We did that. And so our kids, and we weren't even thinking about it when they were 7, 8 years old, they're watching our neighbors walk in our door, sit around, open a Bible, and have spiritual conversations and arguments.
3: Yeah.
4: You know, disagreements about these topics. That's a really good thing. We didn't even realize it, right?
3: But they're seeing it's not just, well, my parents go to church.
4: Yeah.
3: They must care about the Bible because they even do it at home.
5: Yeah.
3: They even have friends who are overdoing it. You know, for those who are listening and who are like, oh, I'm no good at any of these things and I'm a new Christian or, you know, how do I do this? Here's a real cheater. You guys want a pro tip here? Someone at your church that you're just like, man, I want to be like them, or like I'm a parent, I want my kids. Man, invite them over.
4: Yeah.
3: Have them over, have your kids sit at the table with them and just tell them, hey, tell us your testimony, or, you know, tell us something about your faith. Let them influence you. You know what I mean?
5: Yeah.
3: You want, let them rub off on your kids. That's just a little cheater. And guess what? They're going to rub off on you too.
4: Mm.
3: So,
4: hey, here's a question that I didn't see directly addressed in the book. What about your marriage?
3: Yeah.
4: How important is a good marriage for your kids in a spiritually vibrant home?
3: Yeah.
4: I mean, it wasn't the, you know, the focus of the research, but.
3: So we don't have research on that, but I mean, something so key because, I mean, that's the furnace of everything in the household for a married, for a couple household, right? So for a household where you do have a husband and wife, the health of that. And by health, I don't just mean like it's pristine and it's always, hello, honey, and things are perfect. But like, so we have a saying in our marriage and in our household that my wife made up, mess up, fess up.
4: Mm.
3: So one of our like rules as a household, one of our like kind of virtues is you mess up, you fess up. And so for our kids to see Wendy and I reconcile with each other is just huge.
5: Yeah.
3: So like the health of the marriage, but that doesn't mean like that we're perfect, but that they see us communicating, that they see us mess up, fess up with each other is huge, is key for all the reasons, right? I mean, you're just smiling because you're like, yeah, I mean, it's so key to all of this. And so that's why, you know, if someone's marriage is on the rocks and all that, like maybe don't start with hospitality. You got to focus on that. Like that's the next right thing. Get good there.
4: Yeah.
3: So
4: it feels like in some ways, when I hear you say that, Don, it's like, I can't really lead or model for my family a spiritually vibrant home. All the things we talk about, messy prayers, loud tables, open doors, unless it's an overflow of my own personal walk with God. It's the same thing with the marriage. It's like, man, if we're not working on our marriage first, we don't have a lot to give to our kids because you're frustrated and you're angry and you're, but if you're working on that, and I'm not saying it's perfect.
3: Yeah.
4: We've said that very well. But man, that's where my energy's going first. I'm going to meet with God myself. And out of that are going to come prayers and conversations and hospitality. But if it's not first real in me and in my marriage, good luck with it ever being extended to your family. And after all these years of marriage, I know you pretty well.
5: Okay. Then you should have no problem playing Spouseology with me.
4: Why do I suddenly feel nervous?
5: Spouseology is Family Life's couples trivia game with questions that'll have you guessing, laughing, yep, and maybe learning a few things about each other.
4: And you can play just the two of you for date night.
5: That'd be fun.
4: Or invite some friends over and find out which couple really knows each other best. Get Spouseology at shop.familylife.com.
3: We did do some qualitative research, some interviews with people. So there are a number of people. I mean, it's not, I can't give it a statistic, but, you know, where you have one spouse who's a believer and the other who's not. Mm. And so that was a part of the research as well. And here's the good news that I want to say is that for the one who is a believer, who's sitting there, like maybe they're listening to this and they're like, well, that'd be great if, you know, right, if my husband was a believer or like cared about his faith. The good news is, the kind of spiritual coaching, the kind of initiating, all that stuff even works. I mean, it can work. Is it more powerful if the two are like lockstep with each other? Absolutely, unquestionably. But there are people listening who aren't in that situation for whatever reason. Right. And the good news is, like, they can be a spiritual coach. They can initiate the things. They can be creating a spiritually vibrant household, even if there's like a holdout in the household. Does that make sense?
5: They still are having a great impact.
3: Absolutely. And that's why it can be messy. And that's what we found. It doesn't have to be pristine. It doesn't have to be a husband and wife holding hands, leading a devotion. It can be a messy thing that is happening. And even that helps grow the faith.
4: Hey, Don, would you be willing to pray a messy prayer?
3: Yes.
4: For the family that's listening, mom or dad, that you mentioned earlier, that feels like, wow, we're not vibrant. We're dormant.
3: Yeah.
4: But we want to get out of that. Would you pray for him?
3: Yeah, let's pray.
4: Yeah.
3: Father, I thank you for the ways that your word shines a light into every area of life, including in our households. And I just intercede on behalf of those who are listening, Father, who are maybe feeling conviction or shame or guilt or confusion or excitement, but not knowing what to do. And Father, I just pray that you would, that your love would surround them, that they would be uplifted and inspired by the reality that you care about the health of their household and everyone in it even more than they do, and that you are a God who is pursuing all of them. And I pray, Father, that you would use some of the scriptures we've talked about, some of the insights from research, to call them to one small step. Would you even right now, as they're listening, bring an image to mind of one little thing that they could do out of faithfulness, and even if it's out of fear, I'm just bold to ask, Father, that you would even give them one picture right now of a step that they could take and give them the courage to do it, Father. We thank you that you care about households, that one of the agendas of your Holy Spirit is to be moving in our households and helping them grow stronger and heal. So thank you for your activity that precedes our activity, even in the household. We pray in Jesus' name. Amen.
5: I just want to remind our listeners that our vision for families at familylife.com is to follow Jesus to impact children, parenting, marriages, not just here, but around the world. We can't do that without you.
4: Yeah, and it's why we do what we do, but you probably don't know this. We have hundreds, even thousands of financial partners, people that pray for us, but also say, I don't want to just pray. I want to be a part of this ministry, and I'm going to give part of my income every single month to Family Life to help this ministry impact the world. 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Mm.
5: And we need you.
4: Yeah, and if you're sitting there thinking, man, I didn't even know they had monthly supporters like that. Yes, we do. And they literally are partners. We are partnering together to change the world for Jesus Christ. 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
2: 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And today on the podcast, you get to hear from Counselor Julie Lowe, and she wants to offer some practical biblical guidance to help you recognize bullying and give your child the courage and confidence to stand strong. But first, I want you to listen to this from Pastor Mike Fabares. It's about the difference between legalism and obedience.
6: Parents, question. When you ask your kids to clear the table after dinner and they do it, do you call them a legalist? When they come home with a report card, a report card's a good one. It's got A, A, A. And then it says down there at the bottom, the teacher says, oh, what a joy to have in class. So attentive and responsive to classroom instructions. You pull them aside and say, kid, listen, really see a tendency here of real rigid legalism at school. I'm concerned that you don't understand grace, son. No, parents don't do that. Parents don't do that. When parents ask their kids to do something and the kids actually do it, parents are happy. Parents give rewards. Parents say, that's great. Parents encourage and say, that's wonderful. Do you know who doesn't like it when kids are obedient? Kid that doesn't clean the table after it's done and the brother does. The goof-off brother in classroom who gets bad grades, the teacher says, not a joy to have in class. Disobedient sibling looks at an obedient sibling and will use lots of pejorative terms to describe that sibling. And if you are in a Christian setting, I assure you, one of the verbal slams that we Christians love is the term legalist. But I hope in just thinking through a couple simple scenarios that from a parent's perspective, when a kid does what a parent asks, the parent is happy, even though the sibling may call you names. I hope you can recognize that if that happens in your Christian life, it's no big deal. Because you and I will stand before the judgment seat of our Heavenly Father, not our sibling. And what matters is what God thinks. Even if your snotty-nosed Christian sibling thinks you're a bit of a goody-two-shoes, I would like to hear, well done, good and faithful servant, from my Father in heaven. Oh, by the way, well, isn't legalism bad? Oh, well, it is. If you use it in its proper theological context, which I find rarely, if ever, happens in the church lobby. Rarely. I mean, it's not a word found in the Bible, but the concept, I guess, and theologians have used this phrase to describe people like the people in the churches of Galatia who are trying to use the Mosaic law to earn their place into the family of God. Now, if that's why you keep any of the Father's rules, then absolutely, that's legalism, but that is not how well-taught Christians go about doing what God says. They recognize that when we do what the Father asks, we're doing it because we'd like to please Him, because we actually love Him. See, when we do what the Father says, that's not legalism, that's called obedience. And God's happy with that.
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13: I start often by just asking open-ended questions to my kids, like, hey, do you know anybody in school that gets bullied? Or what's it like? How do kids treat each other, mistreat each other? Because it feels safe when you start out here, and it's not personal. So my kids might be afraid of opening up about what's going on in their hearts, but they'll tell about what's going on in everybody else's lives. And so I just start asking thoughtful questions. And as much as I'm trying to gain entrance into their heart, they're also watching and observing how I'm responding to them. And they're seeing, do mom and dad understand? Are they responding well? Is it safe to open up and share that I've experienced this? And so our responses really do matter, and that they're seeing compassion and understanding and care.
12: That's Julie Lowe, and she joins us today on Focus on the Family with Jim Daly. Thanks for being here. I'm John Fuller.
10: You know, John, bullying is one of those things every parent hopes their child never has to face. I mean, it happens sooner or later, and most kids will encounter that unkindness, exclusion, teasing, or even outright intimidation. I did, third grade. Mm-hmm. I know exactly when it happened and where and what school I was going to. The truth is, our children need more than those quick fixes. You know, it's not something you just say a little clip and then keep moving, because they're in a tough spot often. They need that wisdom and courage and the confidence to know that their values come from God and their identity comes from God. Here at Focus on the Family, we are here to help you navigate those difficult moments with grace and clarity, and equip you as a parent to help engage with your child to find solutions.
12: 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And Julie Lowe is our guest. As I said, she's a faculty member and licensed professional counselor at Christian Counseling and Educational Foundation. She's written a terrific children's book that helps your child and you understand bullying and how to handle it well. The title of the book is Gus Gets Badgered When You Meet a Bully.
10: Julie, welcome to Focus on the Family.
13: Thank you for having me.
10: This is a great kids book, Gus Gets Badgered. What were you trying to accomplish here with the book?
13: Well, we know that bullying is a problem that happens often among young people, and unfortunately not just young people. We're seeing it across the board, right?
10: Why is it so prevalent? I mean, we're all talking about times that we were bullied.
13: Well, it always has been. I often say, though, with the emergence of technology and social media, it's 10 times worse. Because it used to be you could walk away from the bullying. You would get on your bus and go home and get away from the bullying, right? It was the schoolyard bully or the in-school bully. But now, unfortunately, it follows with you wherever you go with the use of social media. And it's just a lot more difficult with the cyberbullying.
10: What ages is this book geared for?
13: So that's geared for elementary age. It's okay. For a younger group. But it introduces the idea of how do you think about it? How do you help a child think about being bullied and how they should respond?
10: Tell us a story of how Gus gets badgered.
13: Yeah, so Gus is the main character. And in this series, it's forest animals who are often dealing with different issues. And this is the issue of bullying, where a new kid or new animal comes to town and begins picking on Gus. And Gus has to struggle with how to handle being mistreated.
10: Yeah. Is there a distinction between what I would call the typical unkindnesses that kids can fling each other? You know, appearance is something that kids cling on to. When people look different, they'll say something out loud that when you hopefully become an adult, those things are kept to yourself typically. You may think it, but you don't speak it. Kids just say it. Yeah. So that can be an unkindness. What kind of line is there between that, what might be normal observation and growth of a child, and then crossing the line into bullying?
13: Yeah, that's the challenge, I think, all the time with parents and kids, especially when you use the language of bullying. Some kids can weaponize that, and they come across somebody who says something unkind, hurtful, or just immature and foolish, and they call it bullying, when perhaps it's just immaturity or an unkind moment, where I think of bullying as something where it's more targeted and habitual in nature. But for sure, there could be incidents of bullying as well.
10: You know, so often the bullying by the parent's observation can be kind of obscured, unseen. The child might not be talking about it. You just see behavioral change.
13: Yeah.
10: So for the parent, what are those things we need to be looking at to at least tip in and investigate?
13: When you start to notice a change in your child's behavior, right? When they're coming home from school and all of a sudden hating school or don't want to talk about it, or they're withdrawing, or you start seeing anxiety. So I'm always looking for, do my children have a change of behavior? And is all of a sudden it seemed like overnight they don't enjoy school or they don't want to participate or be involved? So you're looking for noticeable change often.
10: Yeah. You were a pastor's kid, and that brought some bullying, it sounds like, out of your own experience. Mm-hmm. In that context, what was it like for you? And then how can parents avoid the dismissal dismissive nature. I mean, I think a lot of dads, you know, maybe with our sons, will say, you know what? It's a tough world, kid. Just you got to get over it.
9: Deal with it.
10: Just, you know, throw a punch and run.
13: Yeah.
10: Or something. I mean, you know, I wouldn't say that, but I'm just saying this is what some dads might say. Yeah. Speak to that whole thing, the bullying situation you had, and then how do we not be so permissive or passive about it?
13: Sure. Yeah, I joke I was a PK. I was a pastor's kid briefly, but I was, for a longer period of time, a principal's kid. And I used to joke with my friends who are pastor's kids and say, you only got it one day a week. I got it 5 days a week. And it was sometimes just as a result of being connected to your parents in ministry, or they were angry at something your parents did and you would hear about it. And, you know, growing up, I don't know, I thought of it as bullying, but I think anybody would have called it that, or it was on occasion enough and it wasn't consistent enough, but it was for sure mistreatment. It was for sure being targeted for your family or somebody being angry at you. And being in ministry, there was almost this expectation that, yes, you're in ministry, this will happen to you. And to this day, being in ministry, I probably still think that way to some degree, which doesn't excuse it, but it's almost like you accept it as part of the struggle.
10: Your son was bullied. What happened with him?
13: Yeah, so he was in elementary school at the time in after school care, and a child that was actually known to be a bully to other kids just started picking on him that day. I'd never done it before, but walked up and knocked over some Legos. And so my son was upset. He got up, he went and told an adult, because we had taught them that if somebody's mistreating you or people around you, go tell an adult, and you keep telling adults until somebody listens. Keep pursuing help. And so he did that. In this moment, he went and he told an aide. I think the aide addressed it briefly and then just went on their way. So my son went about doing something else, and this boy followed him and, again, was knocking over what he was doing, was intentionally mistreating him. My son got up and went and told another adult. Went to three adults, and it continued until eventually, I forget how, but they ended up in some kind of tussle, shoving match or hitting or something. Both ended up in the principal's office. And when he relived the story to me, I got a call from the principal, and it was totally out of character for him. And I'm not sure how most parents would respond to this, but we've completely supported him. He did everything we told him to do. We said, go, keep telling adults. The adults didn't stop the behavior until he was defending himself. And we stood in front of the principal, who was gracious enough to also agree and say, we support our son. He did the right thing. He tried to get help. The adults did not intervene and help, and the behavior continued.
10: Yeah. Was there resolution?
13: There was. I don't think it happened again. And my son, thankfully, did not get punished. We didn't punish him. And it was this great teachable moment of saying, buddy, you did the right thing. And
10: that's a good thing. You know, Julie, again, you're a counselor for those that might just join us here. But the one thing that I've seen with marriage counselors as we've sat here, you all sound so reasonable. You say, you know, the next time, Jim, you're talking to Jean, just say, honey, did you have a rough day? Because I'm feeling some emotion from you right now that I don't know where it's coming from. Now, we don't typically in the real world react like that.
13: Right.
10: If she says something and pushes my button, I go, okay, I can push another button. Mm-hmm. That's going to be your button. Mm-hmm. And here we go. The same can be true in the parenting sphere here.
13: Yeah.
10: And that circumstance can push our buttons as parents to require us or command of us to react in a way that we now are acting like the child.
13: Yeah.
10: How do you coach a parent in this kind of difficult spot to be the adult and to really look for the right wins with that bullied child of yours?
13: Well, for sure. I mean, that brought up all kinds of emotions where I would have been the parent in the schoolyard losing it because I can't stand seeing people mistreated. You know, so we even just being aware of our own triggers and the things that would get a rise out of us. But I'm also aware I want to model to my kids the right way to respond, that mistreatment will happen. That doesn't mean you just have to tolerate it. That wisdom says, how do you respond in any given moment to being mistreated, which means I better model it to my kids. And sometimes I think actually modeling I'm mad on their behalf isn't unhealthy either. The problem is I need to not sin in my anger. So be angry for them and them to feel like mom and dad really care. They're for me. I think it's a good thing. Mm-hmm.
12: This is Focus on the Family with Jim Daly. And our guest today is Julie Lowe. And she's got a book we're talking about. It's a great book. And the cover, I think, Julie, is really wonderful because you've got this sense of the bully is reveling in the fact that I've got the power. And here's poor Gus getting pushed around. The book is called Gus Gets Badgered, Good News for Little Hearts When You Meet a Bully. It's a terrific resource to go through with your child. We're bundling this when you get the book from Focus on the Family with a very small but rich little booklet that Julie has written called Helping Your Child with a Bully, Learning to Respond Wisely. 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And Julie, I love how you equipped your son. I'm not sure we ever did anything quite like that. How do we help our kids stand up and be assertive for their safety and well-being and kind of share their voice without being aggressive?
13: Well, as a parent, one of my first thoughts is I want to raise my children to know right from wrong, good from evil, wise from unwise, which means I'm always role-playing, I'm always teaching them. So before they end up in the bullying position or being bullied or being tempted to be the bully, we're role-playing. We're teaching them to observe the world around them and people, and when they're mistreated or they're interacting with their own siblings, which is where the bullying can start, right? Yes. Or the mistreatment. So there's so many lost opportunities we have in not teaching our kids to say, how does love respond? How does wisdom respond? When is it right and good to stand up to somebody? When, as a bystander, should you intervene? When, as a bystander, should you get help because it's too serious for you to intervene? And as you can imagine, that takes a lot of role playing. That's not just a, let me give you a 30-minute devotional on how to do this and then expect you to remember it for the next 15 years of your life. I think that's what Deuteronomy 6 says, where we're teaching our kids, whether they're sitting at the dining room table or walking along the way, whether we're having a meal or in the car, that we're using teachable moments to teach them.
12: Yeah, this is an ongoing conversation, right. Not a once and done.
13: Right.
12: Yeah.
14: You know, Julie, one of the most damaging effects of being bullied, I think, is that loss of identity that's potentially there, especially in Christian families. We're trying to encourage them that their identity comes from Christ, etc., which are all healthy things to actually buttress them in a culture that is constantly attacking identity, right? Yeah, yeah. So that's important. How do we teach our young children that they're made in the image of God, that He sees them, that He has a plan for their life? All those things are building that identity. But that bullying can really go after them. Like, no, but God doesn't see me. Why did He let me get picked on today? Why did that boy attack me today, right?
13: Yeah.
14: And you can start to kind of doubt those things as a little child. Like, where's my protection? So how can parents use scripture, reinforce those things? Even if bad things happen, God still sees you. He'll give you a way through. Yeah. And, you know, how do you speak to your child to give them that kind of balance between the real world and the spiritual dimensions of what they face?
13: Yeah, I think it's twofold. So one is, I hope my children always see compassion from me when they are being mistreated, that I don't just respond with, oh, I'll just deal with it, or you're okay, brush it off.
14: Right.
13: That they actually hear me say, I'm so sorry that happened, that was wrong. That I'm affirming what was wrong about it and why it wasn't kind and gracious. I think the other thing is that they're seeing in scripture stories like Joseph, when you're mistreated and when you're harmed over and over again, that God is still in the midst of that, that He's up to something. And God can take even the evil in your life and do something good with it. And so what I'm doing is I'm not just affirming that what happened is wrong and leaving it there. I'm pointing them to a God that is not going to waste anything in their life. And I'm pointing them to scripture where story after story shows flawed, fallible human beings who are mistreated, but God also used them. And God often uses the weak, the unassuming, those who have speech impediments, those who are least expected. And to even instill that when we have a child with a vision disability, and to be able to say, God specializes in using the people we least expect to use in scripture. So take heart. God's up to something good in your life.
14: That's a great way to buttress a person's sense of worth, is that God sees you no matter what the impediment.
13: Yeah.
14: And He will use you if you yield to Him and ask Him to to be part of your life, yeah, right?
13: We as adults need that.
14: We do. You know, one thing I did, which I thought was good, I'll get your grade on this, but with my boys when they were in elementary school, I would regularly, not every day, but regularly kind of drip irrigate into them. Mm-hmm. You know, at recess, if you see somebody by themselves, go play with them. If you see somebody eating lunch by themselves, go be with them, mm-hmm. especially if that child is not well accepted by everybody else. Mm-hmm. Be different. Go and make a friend.
13: Yeah.
14: They did that a couple of times that I know of, and that was good. But they also had the other expression of laughing at somebody who spilled a drink or mm-hmm. something, you know. So that's normal behavior.
13: Right.
14: But in addition to doing something like that, what are some other ideas that you might have to help equip a child to look for somebody who they can buttress, they can lift up?
13: Well, it's that whole idea that love moves towards, right? We don't just remain passive. And that's what I love about what you said. We try to teach our kids so that when you see somebody hurting, just don't say, I'm not going to hurt them, or I feel bad, or I'm going to stay out of it. Be willing to proactively move towards being protective or offering even just words of encouragement. Like to go up to somebody afterwards and say, I'm sorry they did that. I really appreciate what you said, or yeah. I thought what you said was smart. You're saying something to affirm. And then the wisdom to know, when do I need to go get an adult to say, this kid's yeah. hurting and they need an adult to help them?
14: Yeah. You know, one of the experiences, and I had this when I was bullied in third grade. I had a sixth grader who was chasing me home every day and threatening to beat me up. And I was smart enough. I didn't want to be beat up. Yeah. I knew that much. My only saving grace is I was faster than him, so I could outrun him on the way home. But it went on for like a couple of weeks, and I was stressful, you know, because I'm thinking this kid's going to pummel me, right? Mm-hmm. And he was much bigger. He was three grades older than me. But I didn't share it with anybody, except later in that two-week period, I remember talking to my sister about it, who was 14, and she came to my rescue. And I think my question is this. Why do we, even as children, why do we try to hide what's happening? Are we embarrassed by the fact that we're being targeted by a bully?
13: I think it's a shame that maybe, like you said, identity. Maybe I am deserving. Maybe I am not worth this. So to admit that somebody's doing this admits something is defective about myself.
14: Wow,
13: we see that online all the time. Mm. I mean, just to take it up a notch, you see teenagers who are being extorted online.
14: Yeah.
13: And
14: some taking their own life.
13: Some taking their own life. And they never tell anybody why. If one adult or one parent or one person had said, your life is worth it more than this extortion or whatever's happening or the cyberbullying, your life is worth it. And I think because we don't have these kind of conversations with young people, they're left to their own devices, they're left to their own perspectives. And if they feel like they are deserving of it, that nobody loves them, then they're on their own trying to figure out what to do, and it never ends well for them.
14: And again, the parent has to find a way to draw that out.
13: Right.
14: If you notice behavioral changes, they're not wanting to eat dinner with the family, whatever it might be, you got to go investigate.
13: Well, this is where, as a parent, I take responsibility to say, I don't even wait to see changes, that I want to proactively prepare my kids. And to even say, I mean, I hope my kids would never send inappropriate texts or a photo they shouldn't send, but to proactively say, hey guys, if you are ever to do this, I hope you won't, but if you were, just know that there's nothing we can't forgive you of. There's nothing we can't work through. Your life is more important than whether you get caught up in something and somebody tries to use it against you. We love you. Anything's workable.
14: Yeah, that's so,
13: and that
14: so
13: message
14: good.
13: Is so important.
14: And so
13: kids.
14: True. Julie, in the book, Gus's dad writes a note. And this is another brilliant thing you can do. I think mm-hmm. communicating, especially when that elementary school child can read, you know, fourth, fifth, sixth grade, it's a powerful reminder of identity and worth. How can parents intentionally speak truth into their children's lives so that they can feel secure? What do you put in the note, for example? How would you write that note? We need a paragraph.
13: Yeah. Or in today's language, it would be texting our kids, right?
14: Yeah,
13: it might not be writing a note.
14: Although a handwritten note is pretty cool.
13: It is pretty cool.
14: I wrote a journal for both of my boys, and they love it now.
13: That's wonderful.
14: That they're in their 20s.
13: Yeah, they're memories. And it's looking back and seeing how my parents thought about me, how they affirmed me, they were for me. And you can do that in tons of different ways. But there's something about our kids regularly hearing your life has meaning. You mm-hmm. are worthwhile. You are loved. And that ultimately, I want to point my kids to their creator who loves them. Because if not, it's good that my kids know that mom is for me. But a 13-year-old doesn't often feel encouraged when they're being bullied and picked on by school that you go home and say, well, mom loves you. I'm just exchanging one human's acceptance or rejection for another human's acceptance and rejection. So ultimately, I want to say you have worth and value because of who God made you.
14: Yeah.
13: And that we're finding creative ways to do that in our words, in our speech, in our writing.
14: You know, it's so critical to do this. It's something we mentioned in Truth Rising, a documentary that we did on the culture. But it's applicable at every age. And one of the powerful statements in that film was a British baroness who said, the Western civilization, the differentiator, was the Western civilization captured that idea that we're made in God's image. Mm-hmm. So now, all of a sudden, with child labor laws, the oppression of women, that began to lift. It didn't lift in a moment. It took time for the Western culture to really embrace those themes and lift everybody up from what wasn't there, that we could exploit people. It's the same concept with this, right? It's that same kind of idea that we have to find ways for our children in age-appropriate ways to get that message across.
13: Right. And you
14: that
13: don't,
14: you matter.
13: And you don't want to wait until they're being mistreated. You want that to happen well before they're being mistreated. So there's that foundation to help them go through the hard times.
14: You know, Julie, I'm thinking of the mom that's so stressed out. She's got a lot on her plate, and so does dad, you know? And you almost have to have a checklist of all the things I have to say today to help my child. And then on the other hand, some of it, it'll come naturally. Just go with your heart. How do you do the things to remind yourself as a parent? You want to be responsible. You want to regularly, not every day, to where the kid tunes it out, but to be intentional about saying, God sees you today. Look at that sunset. Yeah. I think he made that for you. Yeah. I mean, things that really drive their heart toward a relationship with Christ.
13: We get caught up in the tyranny of the urgent, don't we? And we forget the more meaningful that sustenance doesn't equal nourishment. Like, you can have fast food, but that's not sustenance. It's not nourishment. And too often,

0: gauge their child age appropriately, elementary school, in that conversation? How do you get that started?
1: I start often by just asking open-ended questions to my kids, like, hey, do you know anybody in school that gets bullied? Or what's it like? How do kids treat each other, mistreat each other? Because mm-hmm. it feels safe when you start out here and it's not personal. So my kids might be afraid of opening up about what's going on in their hearts, but they'll tell about what's going on in everybody else's lives. And so I just start asking thoughtful questions. And as much as I'm trying to gain entrance into their heart, they're also watching and observing how I'm responding to them. And they're seeing, do mom and dad understand? Are they responding well? Is it safe to open up and share that I've experienced this? And so our responses really do matter, and that they're seeing compassion and understanding and care for our kids.
0: So important. And let me turn to you, our listener. I hope you know Focus on the Family is here for you. As you're raising the next generation, we're here to help. We can answer your questions, offer trusted guidance, and walk with you through the parenting journey. That's our goal. That's our ministry. One helpful resource we'd love to share with you is 7 Traits of Effective Parenting Assessment. It's free. It's an online quiz. It'll give you an idea of your strengths and some of the areas you might want to improve in. It just takes a few minutes to complete, and it's very helpful. So take it today. We also have Julie's terrific book for kids, Gus Gets Badgered When You Meet a Bully. And we're going to bundle that with a small booklet to help you as a parent. It's called Helping Your Child with a Bully, Learning to Respond Wisely. You know, the great thing about children's books is you can take a topic like this and read the story with your child to start conversations, ask questions, and hear their heart. And when you give a gift of any amount, we'll send you the bundle as our way of saying thank you for supporting the ministry of Focus on the Family. Let me share this note from Pam, who wrote in to tell us this. I'm so grateful for the work Focus on the Family does to strengthen families, support our country, and advance God's kingdom. From marriage resources to adventures and odyssey, your ministry was a constant encouragement in our home growing up, and later helped my husband and me build a strong foundation for our own marriage as we prepared to get engaged. As we now hope to start a family of our own, I'm thankful that the same trusted ministry that shaped my life will one day bless my children as well.
2: Well, that's wonderful to hear.
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2: 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I'm John Fuller, inviting you back as we once more help you and your family thrive in Christ.
3: And as we wrap up Focus on the Family, we invite you to stick around a little bit longer, because we've got more tremendous Bible teaching with Mike Fabares coming up at 10:30. And I love this from Hebrews. The Word of God is living and it's active. It's sharper than any two-edged sword, and every time you hear it taught, it's not just information, it is transformation. That's why we're here, so you can be encouraged, corrected, and strengthened by God's truth. So thank you for diving in with us. As you do that, we're going to share this with you from Ron Jones. This is Jesus is the Savior of the World.
4: Almost every major religion has respect for Jesus of Nazareth and teaches that he was a good prophet and a good moral teacher, certainly a spiritual man. However, the Bible says infinitely more about him. Jesus is the Savior of the world. There's no other Savior. There's nobody else that has satisfied the holy standard of God and yet provided the free gift of eternal life at the same time. Muhammad didn't do that. The Dalai Lama can't do that. Confucius may have

0: have a lot, you know, some good things to say, some nice moral things to say. The Buddha or the hundreds of gods within Hinduism, none of them have done that. None of them went into the grave and rose from the dead and conquered sin and death and the devil on our behalf. This is why Jesus is unique. He came from heaven, where there is no darkness and no sin, to this fallen world. Oh, the humiliation of Christ to put on the rags of humanity, to dress himself up like one of us, and to receive all the scorn and the rejection and even the crucifixion, to receive all of that. Why would he do that? Because he loves us. And he loves us with the same love that the Father has loved the Son eternally. Father, Son, and Holy Spirit.
1: All Scripture is God-breathed. That means it's inspired by God the Father himself. It is designed to teach us what is true and shine a light on what is wrong in our lives. Sometimes that light reveals things hidden in the dark corners that we don't want to admit or face.
2: As painful as that can be, like a blinding beam as we step out of our comfortable shadows, it teaches us what is right, and God uses it to prepare and equip us to do the work he has planned for us. As believers, we are all his ambassadors. He wants you to be effective in sharing his good news and pointing people to salvation in Jesus Christ.
3: 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So throw back the room darkening drapes and let God's light shine. Let it absorb deep into your soul as you listen. The Well, the voice of life.
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6: Let's go to Rich. 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
7: Hey, Pastor Mike. First, I want to say thank you for having a format like this popped up on my phone. I was unaware of it, but I've been praying heavily and reading through the Bible the last few weeks in regards to the question I'm going to ask you. So you popping up and having this forum is helpful. So thank you, first off, for that.
6: Okay.
7: The question I have is just in regards, how are Christians to act, or what are we called to do in a situation where we've come into a ministry, a congregation of people, and I know we're called to use, you know, the gift of wisdom and knowledge from the Spirit for discernment on our leaders, and we should check what they say against the Bible. And when you start to notice some things that aren't adding up, and you know, a lot of the congregation is youth from across the country, and what are we called as Christians to do when we start to see these things in leaders of that group that are inconsistent with the Bible, that almost stand out pretty strongly, such as like in 2 Peter 2:3, where it warns against covetousness. They exploit with deceptive words, using you know, money or power for their followers. 2 Corinthians 8 warns against empty philosophy based on human tradition. When you start to recognize and see these things within a system, and you care for the other brothers that are in this congregation, you believe they have a good heart for God and just maybe don't have the wisdom of discernment and are kind of blindly following what I would call a wolf in sheep's clothing. What are we called as Christians to do and or not do? Should we cut and run and pray for their souls, pray for God that he works his way into that ministry and equals things out? Or are we supposed to help try to bring enlightenment through the verses in the Bible and share that with the others.
6: Well, there's so many factors involved. You know, if you're talking about a, you know, big church down the street and there's thousands of people there, and, you know, it's something so giant that, you know, there's no possible way your voice is going to, you know, have an effect, and you're not going to get a lunch with the person that you see doing these things, or it's some television ministry or something. I mean, the best you could do is a letter, you know. If it's a small church that you're a part of, well, then, yeah, then get a lunch with whoever it is that you see doing these things. Make sure, Matthew 7, you've removed any logs from your own eye. Galatians 6, make sure you approach them with a spirit of gentleness. You know, if they're older or they outrank you spiritually, make sure you, like Paul said to Timothy, you approach them and admonish them as a father, not as a, you know, an underling. You know, you are careful to use scripture as best you can, and you do it with a spirit of humbleness, and you do it privately, as Matthew 18 says. You just do it rightly, and you let the chips fall in terms of, you know, not being defensive, and knowing the result is in God's hands. If it's something where you get nowhere, and then you got friends that are involved in something like that, then you go to those people that are a part of it, and you say, well, I'm not going to be a part of this anymore, and you bow out of it, and you say to your friends that are in it, hey, I don't think this is a healthy place for you to be, and here's why, because of this, and this, and it violates scripture here, and here, and so I'm going to say to you, I think you would be wise to get out of this organization, or this church, or this movement, or whatever it is you're talking about, and I think you should leave, and here's why. And it should be big enough, you know, that it's not something, you know, minuscule. I don't know what it is. It shouldn't be like how someone dresses, or, you know, whatever, what car they drive. It should be something significant, and not based on opinions or preferences or style. And so, you know, there should be something substantive. And that's why I'm saying that, because, you know, Romans 14, who am I to judge another man's servant? These are God's servants. God's going to ultimately judge everyone. And so it's got to be something beyond, as it says in Romans 14, quarreling about opinions. And I don't want to get into that. So I don't know what the issues are. I'd have to be more specific, Rich, but I would want to, you know, I'd want to deal with it based on all the parameters, all of the variables, and, you know, where I am in relation to the people doing the wrong, and who are the people that are in this ministry, how close are they being affected by the wrong that the ministry is doing. I assume it's a ministry or a church, and, you know, there'd just be a lot of details I'd want to have on the table before I gave you specific examples as to what specifically to do. And I don't know if this is the forum to get into the details, but I need more information.
7: No, I got that. I guess that's what I'm searching for. It is a smaller ministry. There's not a standing church. And I have tried to take time with the leader and speak with him, and that kind of went sideways and nowhere. And it was coming from a place of humbleness and of service where I could help. And I seen a blow up there that was kind of one of the discrepancies that I seen in his own spirit. And unfortunately, I'm removed 5 weeks from the ministry itself, but unfortunately still live in a place where the others are still part of this ministry, right, which is causing some friction, unfortunately.
6: Right. Yeah, and here's the thing about leadership. You're not a leader if no one's following you. And one of the best things that can happen in a ministry that's led by people that are not doing what they ought to do, or they're leading in a wrong way, or they're whatever, they're selfish or unbiblical, is when people do start to leave. I mean, I was just in a place yesterday trying to work on some church planning issues, and, you know, there was a church realtor that was selling 8 different church properties. And I thought, wow, how sad is that? You know, here's 8 different churches that at one time were built, you know, around ministries that were teaching the Bible, and now they're trying to sell them because these churches have atrophied and died. And I thought, okay, well, at some point, everyone said, we're done, and they left, and it got smaller and smaller, and whoever was leading these ministries, they're not leading them anymore, I'm assuming. I mean, maybe one of them outgrew the ministry, and it was going so well. So I'm making a generalization. I'm sure some of them died. Let's just put it that way. And the point is, nevertheless, my point is, ministries die, and I know that firsthand by being in this ministry for a long time and watching ministries die. And I'm thinking, okay, that's the best thing that can happen if your confrontation of this guy is legitimate and biblical. You stepped away, it didn't go well, he didn't receive it. And if other people do the same, eventually he's got no one else to lead. And certainly if it's a ministry where he depends on the ministry donations to make a living, right, eventually ceases to be a leader, right? I can't be a pastor if no one's going to sit under my teaching. I can't be a leader, right, of a church, right, unless someone is willing to sit under my leadership. So this is the thing about spiritual leadership. It's going to go away if no one is willing to be under it. And that's the great thing about how we as followers, and putting myself as a congregant, I get to choose who I sit under. And if everyone can see what you've seen, this leader ceases to be a leader. So yeah, I would go to my friends and say, hey, let me tell you why I left. Here's why I left. And if you can see this the way I do, maybe you would leave as well. And maybe that would be good for you and your family. And maybe you shouldn't be a part of this. And then that's it. That's their decision. And if it's as significant to them as it was to you, they will leave. And then maybe this guy, if it's a small ministry, will become a tiny ministry. And if it's a tiny ministry, at some point, maybe they should be out selling real estate instead of, you know, trying to be a spiritual leader.
7: Understood. I appreciate that. Thank you so very much.
6: Okay, Rich. I know that's hard, and I know we're just talking in generalities, but yeah, that's how it works. And that's a sad topic, but so true. And yeah, and again, I just hope that all of us, when we confront someone with an issue, we can just keep the emotions, you know, at bay. I know we want to argue, we want to win an argument. We just can't get there, right? Galatians 6:1, we have to do all of this in a spirit of gentleness, even if we deal with non-Christians, which is the ultimate test, right? Because we're not on the same page at all. The reminder is doing it all with gentleness and respect. If we can keep that, even if we disagree, great, we're not handcuffed together, right? I can go to another church. I can leave this ministry. I don't have to sit under this. I can say, okay, hey, it's okay. I'm not going to kill you. I'm not going to, you know, slap you. I'm not going to hit you. I'm not going to key your car. I'm just done. We're going to go our separate ways. Great. Even Paul, you know, in his division with Barnabas, right? We're going different ways. I'm not taking John Mark on this trip. You know, he bailed on us last time. We're done. And they went their separate ways. And I just think at some point, if you can just stay calm about it all, and you may have two different views on this. If you're right, you're right, and you can go your own way. And hopefully, if you are right and God is on your side on this, eventually it'll all sort itself out, and the guy in the wrong is going to come around to where you're at eventually. Eventually.
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6: Let's talk to Mark. 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How can I help?
9: Hello, Pastor Mike. Hey. Thanks for taking my call.
6: Of course.
9: Great to speak with you. Well, it's kind of an open-ended question. My wife and I, Christians, we have a five-and-a-half-year-old with autism. And I'm sorry, hold on. Send a voicemail. Sorry. Another call came in, and it's getting distracted. I'm sorry, I have a son with autism. He's about 5.5, and it just, been a battle, a struggle for the past 2.5 years for just what we thought life would look like, and just raising a child in a Christian home, trying to, you know, get to church, trying to, just communicate just simple gospel truths to him when he's just perhaps a challenge to even communicate with, and you know, just even getting to church, and you know, we want to go to church, and it's just, you know, we have to be mindful of just, you know, him possibly being disruptive or not being able to even get out the door just with certain things. It's just, it's put a strain on, it's put a strain on my consistent walk of just, you know, trying to get to church and just, perhaps life is just obviously not progressed via, straightforward, typical path that I perhaps foresaw raising a child in a Christian home. And just any tips if you've ever, you know, encountered other parents with children with autism, just advice you've given to them, just encouragement, just anything at all, would just I'd just love to hear your thoughts on such.
10: Sure. Yeah. And you know, there's a lot of curveballs in life that, you know, we anticipate and imagine things in the future, and then all of a sudden, you know, there's something dealt to us, we think, okay, this isn't what I envisioned. And certainly autism, depending on where the kid is on the spectrum, certainly can do that. And, you know, I wrote a book on at least the physical problems we had with our third born, who is a girl who was born with severe handicaps and some congenital defects that was a great big problem. And, you know, there was the curveball in our life with one of our kids prenatally that ended up causing a lot of surgeries and issues and handicap that, you know, at least I have some experience with the kind of redefining of how this all looks. As it relates to autism and church, here's part of what I do think you're going to need in the church you go to, which may even be a reason for changing churches, is to have a church of enough size and complexity to have a ministry that is equipped to deal with that. Like in a church our size, we have a ministry where there's a we call it a Compass Friends ministry, where there's got to be a shadowing and there has to be a pairing up and a sensitive, well-trained group of people who know how to deal with special needs kids that have the tendency to maybe be disruptive or whatever. If you go to a church, for instance, that's a family-style church, there are churches that theologically think all the kids should be in the main service, and then you're like, okay, how can I even do that? Even a church like that, there needs to be some ministry that's parallel to the main service where, okay, if there's a child with autism or some severe, you know, capacity issues, remedial issues in terms of their intellect or whatever, there has to be something that peels a child into that time so parents can actually engage in worship. But most, like our church, has a kids ministry that runs parallel to the main service. And then within that, there has to be even a sub-ministry that's going to be able to rightly help those children that are going to have trouble mainstreaming. And it's like a school district. There has to be something that helps. And that, to me, once the parents worship and walk with Christ in their church is affected, that's where you're going to have a church that's got the capacity to do that. And depending on where you live, hopefully there's, you know, churches of size and substance and even, frankly, you know, the ability with, you know, the complexity and the giftedness of the people leading a child's ministry that can pull that off. And to me, that's critical because you've got to be able to do this well. And if not, then there has to be some kind of family or really close, trusted friends that can allow you, right, to attend church and then do your, you know, your Christian education with your autistic child at home. Because if you can't gather from church what's needed, and that is for you to be edified, equipped, challenged, and be spurred on to love and good deeds, then church to you has become something that's not what it's supposed to be. And that may sound harsh, and I'm not trying to say, hey, leave your kid at home, you know, just go to church without him. But there has to be something that allows you to have what is a critical means of grace in your life, which is the teaching of God's word in the assembled church every week that cannot be impinged upon, regardless of what's going on. And this is one thing, there has to be some adjustments that need to be made. Now, if I'm envisioning this way more intrusive than it is, then I'm just going to say, yeah, there's just a lot of things that are going to need our patience and our focus and a lot more communication with the leaders that are there. And you know, it may be somewhere else on the, you know, the the spectrum, I don't mean the spectrum of autism, but the spectrum of severity, that maybe this can be done with, you know, a little less change in the structure of your weekly experience. But church needs to be for you an oasis, not of tranquility, but an oasis from the rest of your domestic life that will give you a chance to have your spiritual batteries recharged and your spiritual walk challenged. And it sounds to me, Mark, like right now that's not happening. At least that's what I picked up from what you said.
9: Yes, and part of it is also, unfortunately, fighting the tendency to self-isolate. I think my wife and I kind of feel like oddballs now, like nobody else can relate to us, because you can tell them, you know, they find out your kid has autism, they're kind of like, well, we'll just, you know, we'll pray for you, and they don't really know what to do with it. So
10: right.
9: It's kind of a enough of a rarity that I think some people just, you tell them and they don't know what to do with this information, and they're just like, okay, well, good luck with that. And so, I mean,
10: right.
9: It's something I think our church is sizable enough, I guess I could bring it up and say, hey, what could we do about this? But,
10: right.
9: You know, I've just always been kind of of the,
10: well, just know this.
9: This position that I'm supposed to. Yeah.
10: Yeah, I just know this. Everyone feels that some area of life is that way. You know, whether it's, I'm divorced, or this is my second wife, or, you know, these kids are adopted, they're not biologically my own, or, you know, what? There's always something where everyone thinks, oh, you know, people, they take up breath or a stop, and they don't know what to do, they don't know what to say, and that's true of everyone. There's something that goes on, and few people have a resume that's so intact that they don't feel like the oddball. And if you make it your pattern to reflexively isolate, just know this is something you've got to fight, Mark. You've got to say, there's no biblical allowance to isolate. I have to push through that. And you know, I don't know what your size of your church is, but you have to find the courage to say, I'm going to be in a small group. I have to have my chairs face to face during the week somewhere in my church, not just side by side in the main service. I've got to have some service post in the church. Those are the three kind of aspects of church life you've got to see happening. You got to touch the bases in all of those areas. Yes, of course, we sit side by side for the main service, but where am I getting that kind of face-to-face interaction in some smaller context in my church? And then when am I getting out of the chair and picking up something where I'm doing something to contribute to help the church? And if you have all three of those, right, which may all happen in one day, or they may happen 2 days, you know, as I come back to the church a different day of the week or whatever, but there has to be that. And you can feel like the oddball because your kid has autism, or because, you know, there's some other thing in your life. And if you isolate, that's on you. You can't choose to isolate because of the difficulty, and you're going to have to push through that. And it may mean, you know, a bigger church where you don't feel quite so odd. Because the bigger the church, the more every other person at least seems there's something unique about them. You know, I was in prison once, or I, you know, whatever. I have one leg or whatever. I'm just thinking through people in my church. There's just so many things about people that they feel like the oddball, and they're not. You know, they're different, but we have to just know our church has to be a place where we're all leaning in and diving in, and we can't pull back, because if we pull back, right, we're never gonna have the kind of help that we need from our church, which is to get strengthened every single week and to go into our Christian life stronger, because we have relationships there that aren't just an hour a week, but we're checking in, we're texting, we're praying for each other, we know each other. That has to happen. And frankly, there's going to be people that are in your home from your church that get to know your child, and that's going to help. You're going to feel a little bit of that sense of diffusing, like this is just my life, and no one really knows my autistic child. And it's going to be better, but it's going to be you leaning into this, because a five-year-old, that's a chance where people can interact with this child, and you've got to lean in so that he can have more connections. And there are a lot of people with the sensitive personalities that are going to do really well interacting with an autistic child, even though there are things that you think, oh, that's embarrassing, or this is hard, or, you know, this isn't going to be comfortable for them. But there are people that they're wired for this. And that just means more exposure and more involvement on your part. And, you know, it's hard with wives because they may be at a different place, but you're going to have to be the leader in this and lean into more things so that you can be better known and better involved and have more people from your church in your home and more involvement. And it's you just have to work through it all. And I think that's the key. That really is the key.
9: Yeah, all right. Thank you.
10: All right, Mark. I know that's tough. And what I'm not saying, and I think some people would say, oh, find more parents with autistic kids. I don't think that's the answer. Everyone's got their own thing, even though there may be someone else with an autistic child. But if you just kind of find people with the problem you have, like I got people that are missing limbs in our church. I'm not saying, hey, let's make a small group with everybody that's missing a limb. I'm not going to do that, right? We all have our things, right? What I want is the church to be a church, and everyone's got their thing, and I'm not trying to find people that have the same problems, right? Let's just be the body of Christ, and I'm not going to have a kid with a problem and send them to a family down the street that's got the same problem, right? We're going to deal with this all together.
8: 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Could you actually defend the Bible if someone challenged you on it right now, out loud? Most of us would stumble. Pastor Mike wants to fix that with a brand new book he wrote himself, The Bible, A Book Like No Other. It's not academic. And it's not dry. It's the case for Scripture's reliability, laid out in plain language anyone can follow and actually use. Pastor Mike walks through the manuscript evidence, the prophecies fulfilled generations after they were written, and the simple fact that no other ancient text has shaped more of human history. 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
1: And we invite you to stick around a little bit longer because we've got more tremendous Bible teaching on the way. At 11, we will hear from Colin Smith and open the Bible. And as we get ready for it, I want to share this quote with you. That God's Word is the only book whose author is always present when you read it. It's really good. Psalm 119 says, "Your word's a lamp to my feet and a light to my path." So we're going to keep walking in that light together as we learn together. Colin Smith on the way at 11. But first, got a really short story from our brother Jay John. Is Christianity a crutch? It might be.
2: I gave a whole series of lectures at Oxford University. And after my final lecture, it's like I must have given about 16 lectures. And the student comes up to me and he says, "I've listened to all your lectures and I've enjoyed them." I said, yeah. You know, and then he goes, this is what he said, "But personally, I believe Christianity is a crutch." And I looked at him and I thought, I hope you break your legs. Random thought. And then I said to him, "Listen, if you broke both of your legs, would you appreciate the use of a wheelchair to get around?" He says, "Yes, I would." I said, "If you broke one leg, would you appreciate the use of crutches to get around?" He said, "Yes, I would." I said, "I'm a broken person. So are you. I've never met a person who isn't broken, and I'm so pleased I can lean on Jesus while he's putting me back together again."
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6: Do you carry around the weight of a guilty conscience? 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
1: What a joy that we get this time together, right? Thank you so much for choosing this ministry and going deeper into the Word of God with us. At 11:30, we're going to hear from Brother Jeff Wickwire, who brings us Hardwired, and we encourage you and invite you to stick around for that. But to get there, we've got to go through Colin Smith. This is Open the Bible, and I encourage you to stick around now because he always hits the target. Brother Colin, take it away.
8: There are other Christians who have grasped that salvation is about forgiveness and it's about heaven, it's about the past and it's about the future, but they have never really grasped that it is also about the power of Jesus Christ in your life now by the Holy Spirit. And so here's what's happened. They say that they believe, that they made a decision that they're going to heaven. They never change.
9: Welcome to Open the Bible with Pastor Colin Smith. And Colin, today we're going to be talking about one of those great big Bible words, sanctification.
8: Well, and perhaps even two Bible words, because we're going to talk about justification as well.
9: Sure.
8: So here's the issue. Justification speaks about how we are made right with God by the shed blood of the Lord Jesus Christ, and how by grace we are saved, and it comes all from Him, and none of it is from us. But sanctification speaks about how we grow in the likeness of Christ, how we pursue a holy life. And, you know, when we're plunged into Christ by the Holy Spirit, these two things come together. But understanding them and grasping how they relate together is something that I think is often a source of confusion for Christians. So we're going to focus in the program today about what justification is and how we're right with God, and what sanctification is and how we grow in the life of the Holy Spirit.
9: Well, we're going to look at that in the book of 1 Thessalonians. So open your Bible, join us there. We're in chapter 4 as we begin the message, The Urgency of Personal Purity. Here is Pastor Colin.
8: As we continue through Thessalonians, you'll remember that our aim in this series is to recover a sense of urgency about God's call to us in the Christian life and His commission for us as a Christian church. And that theme runs throughout the letter. Four times Paul uses the word urge. In 1 Thessalonians, you have it right here in chapter 4 in verse 1. Brothers, we instructed you how to live in order to please God. Now we ask you and urge you in the Lord to do this more and more. And so our theme today is this whole matter of the urgency of living a life that is pleasing to God, that is the urgency of personal purity or of sexual purity. Now, Paul had already taught these believers about this. You'll see in verse 2, he says, you know what instructions we gave to you by the authority of the Lord Jesus. And these Thessalonians had made a good start. Paul had, and I think this is very significant, taught them about sexual purity as part of his foundational discipling. He was only in Thessalonica a very short time, but he established Christian ethics, a Christian way of living, a Christian way of relating as part of his foundational teaching to these new believers. And he acknowledges in verse 1 that they have indeed responded to that. We instructed you how to live in order to please the Lord as you are in fact living. Now, by the way, quick sidebar for parents and folks in an accountability group. It's always a good thing to affirm what God is doing in the life of another person. Because sometimes we're so focused on what God is still to do and the battle still to be fought and won that we go on about that all the time and neglect simply to recognize that God's grace is at work and that progress is being made. And Paul does not fall into that trap. He clearly affirms what God has done. We're going to speak, he says now, about living in order to please God, as in fact you are living. And so he acknowledges that as these believers have turned to God from idols, there is a significant work of God's grace that is already going on, but it does need to continue. There is more that God has to do in their lives as in ours. And so he lays out the continuing path of the Christian life in verse 3, where he says, and this is the central phrase for us to get hold of today, it is God's will that you should be sanctified. Verse 3, it is God's will that you should be sanctified. Now, I want to take just a moment to explain what that means. Sanctified. What is sanctified, or what is sanctification? And I promise you, I wouldn't bother with this if it wasn't for the fact that these are Bible words. If a word's not in the Bible, then you probably don't need to know too much about it. But if it is in the Bible, and we're Bible Christians, we want to know what Bible words mean and what they refer to and how they differ. So let's take a moment on this together so that you can better understand your own Bible. When Jesus Christ lays hold of a person's life, He brings two primary blessings to your life in this world. These are justification and sanctification. Now, these Bible words are very important. They're central to what it means to be a Christian, and it's important not only to understand what they mean, but also how they differ. Let me distinguish them in this way. Justification is about Christ's work for us on the cross. Sanctification is about Christ's work in us by the Holy Spirit. In other words, justification is Christ's completed work. He said on the cross, it's finished. There's nothing more that needs to be added for you to have peace with God. But sanctification is different. It is his continuing work, God's continuing work, which is why Paul talks here about living to please God more and more. It's continuing, progressive, developing, growing. He talks in verse 4 about learning to live with your body in control. That's progressive. In justification, Christ deals with the effect of your sin before God. He cleanses, he lifts and removes the condemnation before God. But in sanctification, Christ deals with the effects of sin in your life, and we're going to see how important that is this morning. Justification is about removing the guilt of sin. Sanctification is about breaking the power of sin. Justification involves the righteousness of Jesus Christ, his own unique righteousness being given to us. Sometimes that's called an alien righteousness or an imputed righteousness. That is, the perfect righteousness of Jesus by which we are counted to be right with God is given to us in justification by Jesus Christ. But sanctification is about the righteousness that Christ works in us. In other words, it is the purpose of the gospel that you should become good, that you should reflect the goodness of God because his Spirit lives within you. And that is what sanctification is all about. Justification is about forgiveness so that you may come to God. Sanctification is about holiness so that you may become like God. Now, here's an important distinction. In justification, you are called to believe. That's God's calling to you in justification. We are justified by faith. Okay, so you believe. Now, in sanctification, God speaks different words to us. In sanctification, the words that God speaks to us in the scripture are words like these: watch, fight, pray, put on the whole armor of God, and so forth and so on. And so the calling of God to us in relation to justification and sanctification, our responsibilities are quite distinct. Here's a last distinction. Justification is Christ's hidden work. You can't tell if another person has been forgiven by God because it's a gift given in secret when a person comes to faith in the Lord Jesus Christ. But sanctification is God's visible work. You certainly can tell if someone else is becoming like Jesus Christ. That's why Jesus said, by their fruits you shall know them. A good tree bears good fruit and a bad tree bears bad fruit. But here's the practical relevance. You see, justification and sanctification are quite distinct. And when we get them confused, we get into difficulties. So there are some Christians, for example, who think all the time that their acceptance with God depends on the degree of their success in the battle with sin. And if you think your acceptance with God depends on the degree of your success in the battle with sin, you will never have peace, and you will never have a joyful knowledge of the love of God surrounding you. Because you're basing your acceptance with God, your justification, on your sanctification. You've confused them, you see. There are many, many Christians who are precisely there, and therefore they never have joy and they never have assurance. Then there's another kind of error. You see, there are other Christians who have grasped that salvation is about forgiveness and it's about heaven, it's about the past and it's about the future, but they have never really grasped that it is also about the power of Jesus Christ in your life now by the Holy Spirit. And so here's what's happened. They say that they believe, that they made a decision that they're going to heaven. They never change. And they deceive themselves by thinking that they are truly Christian. Now, the point to grasp here, then, is that justification and sanctification are found together in Jesus Christ. They are different blessings, and they should not be confused, but they are found together in Christ, and therefore they should not be separated. And I found it very helpful to think of justification and sanctification being together and yet distinct. using the picture, if you like, of the sun, the sun's heat and its light. It was John Calvin who first suggested this image, and I think it's helpful. You see, the sun's heat and its light are two distinguishable things. They are not the same, but they are always found together. They flow from the very nature of what the sun is. And you cannot have the sun's heat without the sun's light, in the same way you cannot have justification without sanctification. The two belong together because, though they are distinct, they are the twin blessings of the gospel, and they are always joined together in Jesus Christ. And you cannot receive the one without the other because they are both contained in him. So to put this in one Bible text, though it runs throughout the whole of the New Testament, 1 Corinthians chapter 1 and verse 30, Paul says that Christ has become for us our righteousness, that's our justification, and he's also become our holiness, that is our sanctification. And when you embrace Jesus Christ as your Savior, who forgives and justifies you, you are at the same time embracing the Lord who sanctifies you. And you can't tear Christ into pieces. He is who he is. He is the Lord who sanctifies, the Savior who justifies. Like the sun's heat and light, these are two distinct things, but they are found together in him and never the one without the other. Now, that is why the Bible says, without holiness, no one will see the Lord. Not because you're saved by your holiness, because you're not, but because the pursuit of holiness in your life is evidence that you are in Jesus Christ, who is the one who justifies you. And without him, you have no other hope of justification. Now, let me give you a quote here from Bishop Ryle, who I think writes helpfully on this whole subject of the place of holiness in the Christian life. He says this: most men hope to go to heaven when they die, but few take the trouble to consider whether they would enjoy heaven if they got there. Heaven, he says, is essentially a holy place. Its inhabitants are all holy, and its occupations are all holy. What would an unsanctified man do in heaven if by chance he got there? To be really happy in heaven, it is clear and plain that we must be somewhat trained and made ready for heaven while we are here on earth. Now, I hope then that you see the importance of the verse that we're coming to in 1 Thessalonians chapter 4 and verse 3. It is God's will that you should be sanctified. And this is not some kind of add-on to the Christian life. This is the very essence of the gospel. If you are in Christ, you have embraced him as the Savior who justifies and the Lord who sanctifies, never the one without the other. It is in this way that we are made ready for heaven. It is in this way that we show evidence that we indeed bear the marks of authentic Christian men and women. It's God's will for your life.
9: 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Now, we've been looking at the difference between sanctification and justification, two big Bible words. But when we come back, we're going to see a calling to personal purity, so stay with us. Well, Open the Bible is a listener-supported ministry. That's exactly what it sounds like. It's your generosity that keeps Pastor Colin's teaching available each day. And as you give a gift of any amount this month, we want to say thank you by sending you a copy of Tim Keller's book called What is Wrong with the World. And Colin, who is this book for?
7: Well, I'll give a very broad answer to that question, Steve. I mean, first, in the broadest category, I think this is a book for any thinking Christian. I mean, any thinking person actually needs to grapple with some fundamental questions, and what is wrong with the world is clearly one of them. The Bible addresses this very clearly and very directly, and this book by Tim Keller really gives us, I think, wonderful light, not only on what is wrong with the world, but in God's mercy, how things can actually be put right. Then I think if you kind of drill it down, I'd say anyone who wants to understand themselves better, because, you know, sin actually indwells our hearts. And if you want to understand why you keep going on repeating things that you regret having done the last time, you know, there's an answer to that. What's wrong with you? Well, sin is actually in us. And this book really gets to the heart of the truth that sin is not simply bad things that we do. It's actually a power that's at work within us that explains the bad things that we do. And then one more thing. If you have experienced real evil in your life, you are not going to be impressed with being told that the source of evil is some kind of sociological deprivation or some economic explanation. What you're going to need to deal with what has happened to you is the Bible's explanation of the reality of evil and sin in this world and the wonderful hope that there is healing and grace in and through the Lord Jesus Christ. So I think that many people are going to benefit from this, and that's one of the reasons that we've chosen this book to make available this month.
9: Again, it is called What is Wrong with the World, and it's our thank you for your financial support this month. 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Again, the phone number is 1-877-673-6365, and our website is openthebible.org. 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
8: Now, I want to approach this really from three angles, and we're going to look first at your calling to purity, second, your battle for purity, and thirdly, our hope of purity. First then, our calling, and I want us to look at verse 7. Really, the section runs from verse 3 through to verse 7, and Paul summarizes all that he's been saying in these verses in these words. Verse 7, God did not call us to be impure, but to live a holy life. He's speaking to Christian believers, and he says, God, when God laid hold of you in Christ, when Christ died on the cross for you, when your sins were forgiven, when you came to be a new person in Christ, it wasn't so that you would just carry on being impure or so that you would drift into being impure. It was so that you would live a holy life. Now, what specifically does that mean? Well, two things Paul identifies, the first negative and then the second positive. The negative is in verse 3. It is God's will that you should be sanctified, that you should avoid sexual immorality. There's the negative, that you avoid sexual immorality. Now, the word that Paul uses here that is translated sexual immorality is the word porneia, from which, of course, we get our English word, pornography. And it was a word that was used, porneia, in New Testament times, really to describe any kind of sexual sin. And what Paul is stating quite clearly here is he says, it is God's will that you should be sanctified. And then applying it, he says, here's a first step in what that means, that you should avoid porneia, that you should distance yourself from all form of sexual sin, that you should cut yourself off from this, that it should find no place in your life as a Christian believer. It is God's will that you should be sanctified, that you should avoid porneia, any form of sexual sin. And that's the negative. Here's the positive, verse 4. It is God's will, verse 4, that each of you should learn to control his own body in a way that is holy and honorable. Now, what does this mean? Well, it could be that Paul is making a general statement about the importance of self-control. But it seems to me, the more I've looked at this and read commentators on this passage, It seems to me much more likely that Paul is speaking specifically to Christian believers who are married, and that he is speaking about the intimate relationship of a Christian husband and a Christian wife. Now, if you look at the bottom of the page, and if you have the New International Version, I think you'll see a little footnote there that's, if you have very sharp eyesight, you will see a very little footnote relating to verse 4, giving an alternative translation, which would be, each one of you should learn to live with his own wife. And the reason that the New International Version puts that in there is that there is some quite clear evidence that the context of Paul's statement about control and so forth and relating is the context of Christian marriage. That is evidence from the language in the original text itself. Now, I'm convinced that Paul is speaking here about the issues relating to intimacy in a Christian marriage, and I think that is a very wonderful thing. Just pause with me for a moment to think about this. What we're learning here is that the purpose of God includes the transforming power of the gospel touching even the most intimate areas of private life, that the change that the gospel and bringing God brings in the life of a Christian husband or a Christian wife is actually going to extend even into the private world of your bedroom. Wow. Now, what is Paul saying specifically here? Just this. That sanctification involves putting

0: that this is part of living to please God. This is part of God's will for you in Christ Jesus. This is part of growth in the Christian life. It is not outside of God's purpose for you. It is very much a part of it. Now, these are deeply sensitive issues. But the way that a Christian husband and a Christian wife relate together is crucial for the harmony of our homes, and it is crucial for the holiness of our lives.
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0: Yeah, and I want to encourage you to get to church on Sunday. You know, across the country, people who love Jesus will be gathering to praise him. And if you love Jesus, that's something you'll want to be part of. So find a church where the Bible is opened. And if you live in the Chicago area and you don't have a church home, I'd love for you to join us at the Orchard. There are 6 locations in the northwest suburbs. 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
2: 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And have you ever noticed how one verse can completely change your day? Love this from Romans, that faith comes from hearing and hearing through the word of Christ. So we're going to open our ears and our hearts together. God's got something for you in this next podcast coming up at 11:30 with Jeff Wickwire. But first, hey, here's Brother Josh Moody with some much-needed encouragement this morning.
3: C.S. Lewis is famous for his apologetics, but also for a set of books that he wrote for children called the Narnia series. Perhaps what you don't know is how important was the Barnabas factor, the encouragement factor, to C.S. Lewis at one critical moment in his life. C.S. Lewis had just written the first of those Narnia books, The Lion, the Witch, and the Wardrobe. And C.S. Lewis, after that had been written, had just received some particularly devastating criticism. It was public criticism. It was criticism from someone very close to him, and it devastated him. At the same time, Dr. Martin Lloyd-Jones, one of the great preachers of the 20th century, a Welsh preacher, was in his prime in London, and his daughter was at Oxford and was being tutored by Professor C.S. Lewis. And so the daughter of Martin Lloyd-Jones walks into the tutorial and immediately notices that something isn't right. C.S. Lewis has just received this terrible criticism and his demeanor has changed. There's something not right. And she asks him, what's going on? What's wrong? And he tells her about the criticism that he's just received and how it's just devastated him. And they go on with their tutorial. And afterwards, the daughter of Martin Lloyd-Jones connects with her father and tells what she's just heard from C.S. Lewis. And her father says this to his daughter, "Tell Professor Lewis that I'm coming down to Oxford next week and I want to get lunch with him." And so she does. The next week, you imagine it, the great Martin Lloyd-Jones, the great preacher, with Professor C.S. Lewis, the pipe-smoking author of the Narnia series, sitting down for lunch somewhere in Oxford. And they're there, and Lloyd-Jones says this, "I've heard that you've received some very bad criticism about your book." And C.S. Lewis acknowledges the fact. And Lloyd-Jones says, "I've read your book. I think it's very good. My advice to you is this, write the rest of the series." Can you imagine? Can you imagine what would have happened if there hadn't been a Barnabas factor? The Magician's Nephew, The Voyage of the Dawn Treader, Prince Caspian, the horse and his

0: boy, the last battle, or maybe not, have been written. All because of a word of encouragement, the Barnabas factor, the Jesus factor. He's for you. He loves you. He wants you as his. He died for you. He rose again for you. Follow him and let his encouragement come into your life to turn your life around that you might walk with him and be very useful.
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2: 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So thank you for standing with us. And as you do that, time to dive in with Jeff Wickwire. Here's Hardwired right here on The Well.
3: 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Here's what's coming up in today's edition.
4: Do you realize with me that Daniel is receiving a vision that had to do with us? Because we're in the last days. In the latter days, the vision is many days in the future, way in the future. So when are the latter days? Well, I really believe this refers to the time preceding the return of Christ, when history is brought to a close. So that's what the vision was about.
5: The Bible reminds us that people have been living and dying for thousands of years. What one person may consider to be a lifetime is only a blip in the history of the universe. That's why we shouldn't be surprised when Pastor Jeff tells us that we're living in the last days. There are signs around us that tell us the world as we know it won't stay the same for long. But we're also reminded that the best is yet to come for this world. Because after all it's said and done, God will establish his eternal kingdom. Now, let's join Pastor Jeff in the book of Daniel, chapter 10, as he continues his message, The Glorious Man.
4: We serve a mighty God. And you know, these angels only serve our Lord Jesus Christ. They do whatever he says. And they are mighty beings. You know what? For every devil coming against you, there's two angels that did not fall. So the devil's got a third of the angelic beings. We have two-thirds. The devil has only himself. We have God the Father, God the Son, God the Holy Ghost. We are clearly the winners and not the losers. Amen? So here's Daniel in this prostrate position, his face to the ground in a deep sleep, and the angel speaks to him in verse 10. Suddenly a hand touched me, which made me tremble on my knees and on the palms of my hands. And he said to me, O Daniel, man greatly beloved, understand the words that I speak to you. Stand upright, for I have now been sent to you. And while he was speaking this word to me, I stood trembling. Whew. I almost want to do a show and tell. If we could all just stand up for a minute and just kind of shake a little bit. That's what he was experiencing. A literal translation, he calls him greatly beloved. And a literal translation from the Hebrew would read, man of preciousness. Man of preciousness, Daniel. Daniel was precious in God's sight. And what a tremendous compliment. Don't you want God saying about you, man of preciousness or woman of preciousness? How many of you would love that? Well, you've already got it. You think if he said that to Daniel, he doesn't say it to you, his own blood-bought children? He has already looked at you and said, man of preciousness. Woman of preciousness, you're precious in God's sight. Why was Daniel precious in God's sight? Why did he call him man of preciousness? Because Daniel was a man of faith and a man of good works. He devoted himself entirely to doing God's will and pleasing God. And you know, we've often heard the statement, well, you're not saved by works, but you're saved by grace. And that's completely true. But sometimes I, as a pastor, get concerned that we almost downplay works. Oh, well, you know, you're not saved by works, so works aren't important. But you know what? Works are very important. Works don't save you, but works testify to your having been saved. Amen? I mean, you can do good works all, you know, if God lets you live to be 300, none of it would save you. But the Bible says God saved you so that you would be involved in good works. And Paul, over and over and again, when you read the Pauline letters, Paul over and over again tells the Christians in the churches, he says, be zealous for good works. Always be zealous for good works. Always abounding in the work of the Lord. Always involved in what God is doing. So you're not supposed to sit there on your blessed assurance and do nothing till you go to heaven one day. Right? Now, what this mighty angel says next is one of the most graphic and instructive glimpses into spiritual warfare in the entire Bible. It is equaled only by Ephesians 6, and in some ways it's more graphic than Ephesians 6. Look what he says in verse 12. This angel now tells Daniel something. He says, then he said to me, don't fear, Daniel, for from the first day that you set your heart to understand and to humble yourself before your God, your words were heard. And I have come because of your words. Now, folks, this is telling us something important. When we pray, we are immediately heard. Immediately. God hears it immediately when we pray in faith. But look what happened next. Look what this angel tells Daniel. Verse 13. But the prince of the kingdom of Persia withstood me 21 days. How long was Daniel fasting? 21 days. How long did he keep on digging holes and setting poles and stringing wire? 21 days. So look, the whole time he's persevering in prayer, there's a battle going on in heaven. Wow. That ought to give you Holy Ghost bumps on top of your Holy Ghost bumps. Okay? Look what he says. And behold, Michael, here's the archangel Michael, one of the chief princes came to help me, for I had been left alone there with the kings of Persia. Now catch this, Daniel's told on the very first day of his prayer and fasting, the angel was released with the answer. Daniel says, God, I want to understand what's going on with the people. Why the work has stopped in Jerusalem? Tell me. And God sent an angel, an archangel, Gabriel, with the answer. First day. But on his way to Daniel, and we read earlier, he flew swiftly to Daniel when he appeared to him once. So this angel is flying swiftly to Daniel again. And he's suddenly hindered by a demonic spirit identified as the prince of the kingdom of Persia, who intercepted him, and a battle ensued, and Daniel knew nothing of it. He's just praying and fasting and believing God to answer him. He doesn't know that his prayers are sustaining a warfare that when it's finally over is going to give him a revelation that is pertinent to us today. We are ignorant of most things going on in the spiritual arena. Even Paul said, we see through a glass darkly. We don't see face to face. God lets us have glimpses here and there. But most of the time, we're just moving in faith, like Daniel. He had no idea what was going on. Now, the prince of Persia is apparently a satanic agent assigned to work with Persia in fighting against the will of God. I really do believe that cities have demon spirits placed over them. I do. I believe this is one of the warfares that take place. Anytime you establish a work for God in a city, you are going to be encountering the strongholds that Satan has placed over that city. And it's different city. Listen, I have flown into many places in the world, and I can tell you, when you start to land, for instance, in Africa, you feel a spiritual oppression. I'll never forget landing in Haiti. And just the spiritual oppression just sat on you like a fog. And you get out of the plane, you walk into the airport, and there on the walls of the airport are these giant murals, these paintings of witch doctors holding satanic rites, doing witchcraft right there on the wall. And you feel it. And when you go there to minister, you've got to break through these things. And this is what was happening with Daniel. He said, I want an answer about my people. I want to know what's going on. But there was a satanic prince over Persia. And Gabriel encountered him in the second heaven where warfare happens. You do know there's three heavens. Paul said, I was caught up to the third heaven. And I saw and heard things I can never repeat on earth. What's the third heaven? It's where God's will is done perfectly. It's where his will is done. Thy kingdom come, thy will be done on earth as it is, we could add, in the third heaven. The second heaven is where there is where the spiritual warfare takes place. The first heaven is the atmosphere that we're in right now. It's the earthly atmosphere. But there are three levels, three stages of what we could call heaven, that fourth dimension. And it's in the second heaven where warfare happens and where this warfare happened and where this prince of Persia, this demonic spirit, headed Gabriel off and they fought while Daniel was praying. We would be foolish to think that Satan is not organized in his fight against us. Let me tell you about the devil. He's a strategist with a plan. Now, his plan is already ruined because Christ died for us and rose from the dead. And because of that, he's ultimately foiled and ruined. But in the meantime, he works overtime to destroy souls and to hinder the work of God through the saints of God, and that means you. So anytime you set your face to serve God, to witness, to pray, to be faithful to church, to read the Bible through in a year, the phone will ring, somebody will knock on the door, all hell will break loose in your house, and the devil will do everything to keep you out of the Word of God and out of the place of prayer. Anything that furthers the kingdom of God in the name of Jesus Christ, he's going to come against it and fight it and seek to wear you down and wear you out and discourage you and frustrate you where you quit and give up. You have given up. You've been wondering, should I just quit this church stuff and quit this prayer stuff because it just seems to me like everything's gone the other way and nothing's going my way and I don't understand what God's doing in my life and how come I can't this and that and how come this door hadn't opened or that door shut and you're going through all kinds of things. And we've got to remember that there is a warfare going on. And you may feel insignificant, but you've got the blood of the Lamb on you. And you've got the Holy Ghost of the living God inside of you. And you're a called, chosen generation, a royal priesthood, a holy nation. I'm about to preach. Listen, a called out people. Why? That you would show forth the praises of him. Say with me, show forth his praises. Show forth the praises of him who's called you out of darkness into his marvelous light. Why is God's hand on you? That you would show forth his praises in a dark and wicked world. Daniel is no different. Peter warned us, be sober, be watchful. Your adversary, the devil, prowls around like a roaring lion. He's looking to eat somebody alive. And he's not worried about the loss. He's got them. He's out for you. One of my favorite cards that I've sent to many preachers, it shows two deer standing in the forest. They're standing on two legs, and they're just talking to each other. And one of them says to the other, who has a target right here with a bullseye, and he says, bummer of a birthmark, Hal. I've sent that to preachers because when you give your heart to the Lord, you've got a target right there. When you give yourself to the work of the Lord, and we've got to remember that it's not people, not primarily. Although God could wipe out all the forces of hell with a single thought, he doesn't, and that I must leave to the mysterious movings of God. He allows demons, just like he allows men, to have certain limited powers and free will. I don't know why. If I was God, I'd wrap this whole thing up tonight and go to heaven. Wouldn't you? I mean, I'm sick of the suffering and the pain, and I'd wrap the whole thing up. Just right now, I'd say, hadn't this been real? I'd wrap it up right now. If God gave me the power right now, I'd wrap it up. But I'm not God. We see that Michael finally comes to the aid of this angel, Michael the archangel, and together they fight the demonic prince of Persia. And the angel Michael is also mentioned in verse 21 and later in chapter 12, verse 1, and we're going to read about in 2 weeks. Here he's called a chief prince. He's an archangel. And that's what Jude calls him in Jude 9, an archangel. He also makes an appearance in Revelation 12, verse 7. And angels are profoundly involved in last day events. Now, passages like these reveal that there is a hierarchy of angels in which Michael and Gabriel occupy the highest position. There are only three archangels I know anything about. Chief angels. Michael, Gabriel, and Lucifer before he fell. Satan had been an archangel. Lucifer. The light bearer is what he was called. And he was filled with pride, and you know the story. So there were only three. But once again, there's one against our two. Okay? Now let me just ask you, and let's ask ourselves here, why was this angelic warfare occurring like this? Why? This was intense. Here's the short answer. Satan was interested because God was interested. Because it mattered to God. It mattered enough to Satan to attack it. Satan constantly seeks to thwart God's plans. At every turn. Try pastoring a church someday. Get in the underbelly of the church. Just see how Satan attacks church. You would be amazed. Even today, Satan is seeking to destroy the church on a level that I've never seen. And I've been around a while. He does it through the sinful culture, and with the sinful culture, he attacks the church from without. There's attack coming from out in and from within. He attacks from without with the sinful culture and the false doctrines of the world's religions. He attacks from within by raising up false teachers from within our own ranks who twist the word of God to their own destruction, who deny the miracles and prophecies of the Bible, and who seek to change and twist the eternal principles found in God's word. And right now, the local church, I can speak for the West, is loaded with false teachers. They're everywhere. I would name names, but I'll never do that. But if you have any discernment at all, you have to know this is true. I mean, they're everywhere, twisting the word. And the sad thing is, the saints are so ignorant of much of the Bible, they don't know when they're hearing false teaching. That's why we teach the Bible here. I want you to know the Bible. I want you to be biblically literate, not Bible illiterates. I want you to, that's why we're going to go through it in a year. I want you to know Genesis to Revelation. I want you to understand the warp and woof of Scripture. I want you to understand the grand themes and the grand doctrines. I want you to get it. Because faith comes by hearing the Word of God. And the more you know of the Word, the more unlikely you are to be deceived. And the book of Daniel reveals that this spiritual battle is not new. As we see here, it was going full bore way back in the days of Daniel, 500 years before Christ. And now 2,500 years later, it continues. Our job and our calling, folks, is to submit to God, resist the devil, get full of the Spirit, full of the Word, and go out and speak the truth in love to a dying culture. That's our call. And we're going to do it with everything that lies within us. We're going to do it. Another thing these verses make very clear is there is an unseen spiritual war going on related to events occurring in this world. Have you ever seen America under such attack in your life? Those of you that have been around a while, have you ever seen America under such spiritual attack? Such attack, such corruption, such hatred and disdain for God and His Word. Have you ever seen it? I've never seen it like this. I believe it's going to turn. Amen. I really do. But this warfare is going on behind a curtain that is obscured from our sight. The Bible occasionally pulls the curtain back a little bit, like here in Daniel 10, or if you go to Ephesians 6, you see it pull back a little bit there, and we see that, wow, what we can't see, hear, taste, touch, or smell, that fourth dimension, that spiritual world, there is a warfare going on. Now, verse 14, Daniel continues, and this angel says, "Now I have come, Daniel, to make you understand what will happen to your people." Now, here's the reason that he came and appeared in chapter 10. "I'm going to make you, Daniel, understand what will happen to your people in the latter days. For the vision refers to many days yet to come." Do you realize with me that Daniel is receiving a vision that had to do with us? Because we're in the last days. In the latter days. The vision is many days in the future, way in the future. So when are the latter days? Well, I really believe this refers to the time preceding the return of Christ, when history is brought to a close. So that's what the vision was about. Now, finally, Daniel informs us of the effect this vision had on him, and I'm going to read through it. "When he had spoken such words to me, I turned my face toward the ground and became speechless. Suddenly, one having the likeness of the sons of men touched my lips. Then I opened my mouth and spoke, saying to him who stood before me, 'My Lord, because of the vision, my sorrows have overwhelmed me, and I have retained no strength. For how can this servant of my Lord talk with you, my Lord?'" He said, "Who am I to talk to you? Who am I that you talk to me? 'As for me,' says Daniel, 'no strength remains in me now, nor is any breath left in me.'" Verse 18, "Then again, the one having the likeness of a man touched me and strengthened me. And he said, 'O man greatly beloved, fear not. Peace be to you. Be strong. Yes, be strong.'" I want us to read that together because that's God's word to us today. So read verse 19 out loud with me, would you? "O man greatly beloved, fear not. Peace be to you. Be strong. Yes, be strong. So when he spoke to me, I was strengthened." Everybody say God's word strengthens you. As soon as he spoke to him, Daniel got strengthened. And it said, "Let my Lord speak, for you have strengthened me." Boy, I love that. Daniel is strengthened by the angel, and for very good reason, because there is bad news ahead. He's already told him in chapter 10 that there's going to be great war and conflict regarding his people. So that's why he needed to be strengthened. His people are going to undergo serious trials, as we're going to see in the last two chapters. And then verse 20, the last couple of verses. "Then he said to me, 'Do you know why I've come to you? And now I must return to fight with the prince of Persia.'" The battle's not over until it's over. Amen?
6: Amen.
4: So Gabriel's going back just to fight again. "And when I have gone forth, indeed the prince of Greece will come." He's talking about another spiritual battle there. The demonic spirit over Greece. "But I will tell you," verse 21, "what is noted in the scripture of truth. Only Michael, the angel who guards your people Israel, will be there to help me." I just want to point out in closing here that the angel, Gabriel, calls your Bible the scripture of truth. Jesus said, "Thy word is truth." If you have your Bible, can you just hold it up? Hold it up with me. Now, this Bible is a supernatural book. Just hold it up for a minute. That Bible is a supernatural book. It's the only book in the world that's not from the world. What I mean by that is holy men of God were moved by the Holy Ghost and wrote what heaven told them to write. It took 1,500 years and over 40 different authors. They could not have gotten together and conspired to write it because they were 1,500 years apart. 40 different authors. Yet that book you hold in your hand agrees. It is in total unity. Book after book. It is a unified whole. And it's a book of revelation. It's a supernatural book. The angel said, the scripture of truth. You can walk on it, live by it, die by it, trust in it, step out on it.
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0: Yeah, the end of Hardwired means more tremendous Bible teaching coming up at noon. Daryl Jones and Point on the way. And I love this quote that a Bible that's falling apart usually belongs to a person who isn't falling apart. So stick with us. You might just find your soul being revived this afternoon as we dive in with Daryl Jones on the way at 12 o'clock. But first, here's our dear friend Bethany with Psalm 42 to encourage you.
1: As the deer longs for streams of water, so I long for you, O God. I thirst for God, the living God. When can I go and stand before him? Day and night, I have only tears for food, while my enemies continually taunt me, saying, "Where is this God of yours?" My heart is breaking as I remember how it used to be. I walked among the crowds of worshipers, leading a great procession to the house of God, singing for joy and giving thanks amid the sound of great celebrations. Why am I discouraged? Why is my heart so sad? I will put my hope in God. I will praise him again, my Savior and my God. Now I am deeply discouraged, but I will remember you, even from distant Mount Hermon, the source of the Jordan, from the land of Mount Mizar. I hear the tumult of the raging seas as your waves and surging tides sweep over me. But each day the Lord pours his unfailing love upon me, and through each night I sing his songs, praying to God who gives me life. O God, my rock, I cry, why have you forgotten me? Why must I wander around in grief, oppressed by my enemies? Their taunts break my bones. They scoff, "Where is this God of yours?" Why am I discouraged? Why is my heart so sad? I will put my hope in God. I will praise him again, my Savior and my God.
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3: You and I need to weigh our words. You and I may forget what we say, but God will not. And that should, you know, add a weight to our conversation. Our words will be resurrected. And if our words are going to be resurrected, let's bury those words we shouldn't say. Let's bury those words that are hurtful and harmful and unwholesome. We need to be weary of that great moment. Just as our bodies will be resurrected, so will our words. And let's hope they will not haunt us, but vindicate the reality of our faith in Christ on that final day. What we say today counts for eternity. That was our Minute of Truth. If you enjoyed what you heard today, visit us online at ktt.org to hear more clear biblical truth for everyday living.
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7: This is Michelle Jernigan. Let's pray. Our Father, who art in heaven, hallowed be thy name. Thy kingdom come, thy will be done, on earth as it is in heaven. Give us this day our daily bread, and forgive us our trespasses, as we forgive those who trespass against us. And lead us not into temptation, but deliver us from evil. For thine is the kingdom, the power, and the glory, forever and ever.
0: Amen. Michelle, thank you for leading us in prayer, and good afternoon. I am your friend Fletch. Another tremendous hour of Bible teaching on the way. 12:30 brings us Erwin Lutzer's Running to Win. But right now, Daryl Jones, he's got a point. That point is Jesus, and it's time to dive in together. Brother Daryl, lead the way.
8: Welcome to Point with Daryl Jones. speaker, author, and lead pastor of the Rock Fellowship Church in Miami, Florida, and president of Point Ministries. Our goal at Point Ministries is to point you to the Word of God, where Jesus is the point. Today's message is from the Messy Church series, where Dr. Jones teaches through the entire book of 1 Corinthians to point believers to Christ-likeness in the midst of life's challenges. Now let's join him for today's message.
9: That we as followers of Christ can allow temptation and ignorance and at times rebellion to take root in us. And this is a letter that is calling to correction, that is calling the believers back into step with Christ. And this is an encouragement that we all need. To the question on the floor, how are you getting to know your brothers and sisters around you? Are you intentional about it? Are you prioritizing building those type of relationships, spending that kind of time for the sake to promote growth, to promote spiritual health? He's letting them know, but it's not just even with your brothers and sisters. He says, you got to understand your context around you. He goes in chapter 9 and he says, look, I have every right. I have every liberty. Matter of fact, according to the word of God, I should receive my livelihood from serving in the gospel. But when I came to y'all, I made tents. I didn't take anything from y'all. Because the nature of where he was in Corinth, he didn't want that to be a distraction and him to be lumped into the other moneymakers that peddled philosophies, and they think Paul was just like everybody else. They saw a difference. Now, this doesn't mean Paul never received resourcing from the believers. We've seen this in Philippians. We even see this in Acts, where when they come from Macedonia, they bring resources, finances, food sometimes. You know, so he did receive livelihood from the gospel, but in Corinth, he says, I'm going to put that aside. I'm not going to take that because I don't want that to become a stumbling block for the unbeliever. You know what jumps out to me when I'm reading both of these chapters, when he's making these statements? How much do I care about other people knowing Jesus? See, this title is bigger than me because Paul deals with the issue of, yeah, I can do this, I can do that, I can receive this, but how will it affect those around me? How will it affect those around me? Because he actually cares if they come to know Jesus. He cares. So what he does, he makes decisions to protect his brothers and sisters. He says, I can eat all this meat, but you know what? If I'm around somebody, I know they're going to struggle, I won't eat. Because I don't want them to sin against God. I don't want to cause them to stumble. You know, one of the things is, my wife and I, we love fish. We love fish. You know what stinks about that situation? You want to know what really stinks about that situation of us loving fish? We have a child in our house that if we cook fish in the house and he smells it, it can send him into anaphylaxis. Meaning, he's so allergic to fish that he don't even have to just eat it. If he's just smelling it in the air, it can be a problem. So the question on the floor is, how much do I care about him in relationship to how much I like fish? Because I can eat fish. Fish don't bother me. It's all good. Give me some tartar sauce and some ketchup. Yeah, I said, I know they messing people up in here. I don't care. Fry fish. I don't care what kind of fish it is you fry. Tartar sauce and ketchup. You know what I like to do too? I like to put both. I like to layer that thing on the top. It'd be good. That's good eating right there. You know what we can't do at home? Can't eat fish. We don't eat fish at the house. Why? Because we care about that child. Now, you may be thinking, well, that's just 1 out of 7. You got 6 other ones. he was saying like, look, why you and Miss Kamika forfeiting y'all fish just because of 1? 6 other ones good. It shows you prioritization. We care that much about the one. So what we do, we refrain. We won't eat. We won't eat fish at home. Now, if it's just me and her and we out somewhere, fish it up. Fish it up. You got a fish fry? You want to invite us over? Come on, we there. We'll bring dessert. I know they perk some folk up. We bring dessert. But what am I getting at? He says, protect. Do you think about that? Now, you may be sitting here, you know, he's dealing with idolatry and meat sacrifice to idols. But what does that look like today? Let's zone this thing in right quick. This gonna step on some toes, but I'm glad it will. All right, because I want you thinking like this. All right. What are some things today that we in our walk with Christ, we're free to do, but how much do we think how it may affect someone else? Let's look at an example. Today, it may not be meat sacrifice to idol, but what about the issue of alcohol? And alcohol, the prohibition is against drunkenness. You know, a lot of times we think drunkenness is bad because they're going to make you do another sin. No, when you got drunk, you sinned against the Lord. Now, if you do another sin, that's another one. You're just piling them up. But the prohibition is against drunkenness. There's no prohibition against a drink. You know, I use vernacular, you know. You can have a drink. In your Christian freedom, you can have a drink. You can have a drink. Now, I know there are pastors, teachers that argue about whether, you know, strong drink, mixed drinks, all of that. The prohibition is against drunkenness. Now, if I as a pastor, me, never dealt with alcoholism, never had that issue. If I wanted to have a glass of wine, I could. But I'm cognizant around me because what if somebody around me is struggling with alcoholism and they see me feasting and it causes them to stumble? So when you see me refrain, it's oftentimes thinking through that kind of mindset that I don't want to be a cause for stumbling. And there's issue after issue. I was told, this was so good. It was at a church planting conference, and one of the veteran planters, you know, once you're a church planter, you're always a planter, but their church is like 20, 25 years old. So we like, dude, you established, you're not a planter anymore. Like quit using that title, you know, but once you're a planter, you're always a planter. And he said they had an issue where this gentleman, he came to Christ. And he had lived a hard life, and he had come to Jesus, and Jesus was doing some amazing things in his life. And one day, while they were getting church set up, they had a parking lot crew. So they had a large church, and there were people in the parking lot helping get parked. And one of the leaders came in and was like, Pastor, I'm going to make up a name. Let's say his name was Joe. We're going to make it up. He came in, Pastor, you got to talk to Joe. And they were like, oh, calm down. What's going on with Joe? Pastor Joe out there in that parking lot, and he's smoking a cigarette, and he got a jacket that say Coors Light on it. And we can't have this. Like, calm down. I'll talk. You don't say nothing to Joe, because your attitude right now is not going to be helpful. Let me talk to Joe. After church, Pastor pulled Joe aside in one of the rooms, said, Joe, hey, we love what you're doing. We love what God is doing in your life. We're so excited that you're serving. But one of the things, when you're in the parking lot service, you're one of the first people that are seen. One of the first people. And, you know, we don't know what somebody may be coming in with, what kind of addictions and struggles. And, you know, them seeing you out there, you know, with a squirrel and, you know, Coors Light on there, it could trigger something. And they're coming in for deliverance. They're coming in. So, you know, we just ask you, hey, you're not going to hell for wearing that jacket. You're not going to hell for smoking a cigarette. But, you know, we ask if you will do that, you know, do that somewhere another time. And he said, I never thought of that before. I never wear this again. I'm done. He was like, and he was so encouraged to know that my interaction with other people actually affects their walk with Christ. And he said, I don't want to do anything that's going to hinder them walking in Christ. And he was like, this used to be my favorite jacket. Deuces. Won't wear it anymore because I don't want to cause anyone to stumble. How often are we thinking like that? How often is that your mindset? How often will we say, nah, it's all good because I'm caring about the people around me or the area I'm in? We have these talks when it comes to the livelihood, when it comes to serving in ministry. And there was one pastor, depending on where you are, one of the pastors was saying in the neighborhood where he ministers, it matters what kind of car he drives. Because if he drives a certain kind of car, people don't want to listen to him. So while he has the means to get a better car or a car he wants, He won't get it because he don't want that to get in the way of the neighborhood he lives in, so that as he shares the gospel, people will give an ear. And it was the opposite. It was another pastor that lived in a more affluent area. And he says, man, if I'm going to get the attention of certain people, I have to drive. My church actually gave me this car. People pay for this car so that I can drive around and people will be open to sitting down and having conversation with me about the gospel. And we were like, know your people. Know where you are. Sometimes we look at somebody like they shouldn't have that. Are you saying that or is that the Lord? Because God may have another mission for that person. The issue is it about you or is your mindset is bigger than me? We got to look out for one another and protect one another. And lastly is this. We do this all to promote gospel living.
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9: Are you willing to be inconvenienced for the sake of someone else in their walk with Jesus? There was a certain person that was in horrible shape. They got bad news from the doctor. Overweight, blood pressure sky high, cholesterol. Is it the type 2 diabetes that's developed, not the genetic one, the other one, like it had that one. I mean, just stuff all out of whack. Doctors are like, look, you got to change your eating habits. You got to get to working out. You got to get some of this weight off, unless you're going to be on a whole lot of medication. This certain person got to speaking to a friend of theirs who was in great shape, worked out all the time, ate pretty well. And this person said, hey, I will do this with you because I love you. So the person that was in great shape said, I'll change my workout time. What time you want to show up, I'll be there with you. I'll do everything you do. Whatever you eat, I eat. Because I want to do whatever I can to help you out because I love you. Some of y'all may resonate with that. That may have been some of your story. You have some family members or friends that start like workout plan with you or a diet plan with you. To kind of help promote, you know, the health or the goals that you set. We see that, but oftentimes we don't want to think through that kind of inconvenience when it comes to life in Jesus. I was actually a little bit convicted when preparing this, because I was thinking about even the workout analogy. I had people like, hey, I want to work out with you. And I'm like, man, you going to show up? Because you got to open yourself up. They ain't going to show up, you know. Am I willing to be inconvenienced for their sake? You know, there were times I have been willing. There are times, I'm going to be real, I'm not. I'm like, hey, this is when I go. You can show up. This is when I'm going to be there. And this is what I'm doing. You keep up, you know. I mean, that's been a, but then there's a flip side, you know, because I love Ryan and Danny, I would go with them and do crazy leg workouts. They are ridiculous, but I love them. And if I can help promote their goals, I'll do it. You know what I'm not going to do? I'm not going to do it on my own. Nope. They're like, when last time you did it? Last time I was with you. And I don't want to do it now because I love you. I'm going to do it. But I said, you know, that might be why I talk so much. Then it'd be like, gone, you ain't working out with me. You know, I'm giving you this frame of mind, this perspective to think through. How can I promote gospel living with my brothers and sisters around me? What are some things that I need to maybe inconvenience myself for the sake that they may grow in Christ? Why do I say that? He goes through this roll call. He was like, look, I want you to see something. He says, When I'm around Jews, I roll like a Jew so that I may win some of the Jews. When I'm around those under the law, I roll with like I'm one of those under the law, although I'm not under the law. But, hey, I acquiesce, okay? When I'm around those without law, I act like those without law, although I'm never without law, I am under the law of Christ. So he's saying, I'm not going to sin, but I roll. So, and he says, I do all things to all people so that I may win some. I become all things. Yeah, you're you, but how might God want to use you in different spaces to win some? Is your mind thinking that way? If it's not, I'm challenging you to do so. So, if you're around people that like to, you know, kind of feast and have, so I don't you? If let me look at it from this opposite side. If you're around an ethnic Jewish person who observes the dietary laws, and they're willing to meet with you and talk about the gospel of Jesus Christ, and you take them out to lunch, let me tell you what you don't do, all right? Don't order like this spread of like nachos and cheese sauce where it got the milk and the cheese stirred together, because it's not kosher. And then you got the rotel with the beef and the pork mixed in there. I know that's good eating. That tastes great. What I'm describing, if you want to fix it with your boy, just tell me when I can come over. But don't eat that with them. That'll become a stumbling block. They sitting there looking at you eating all that milk and that cheese mixed together with that pork and that beef. They can't even hear you talk about Jesus. You're like, hold on, man, I can't. You know, I know we got all this stuff and we don't want to tip on toes when it comes to gender and all of that. I'm gonna keep it 100. If you're a young lady and you talking to a couple that coming out of Islam and they got questions about the gospel, don't show too much skin, because it's going to be a distraction. They're going to be like, hold on, because they're coming from a background that's a little different, and they may be distracted and they can't even hear the gospel yet. You got to think through how you're going to be presenting this. This is real. I become all things. I remember one time, I can't believe I'm about to say this. I'm going to say it. I was invited to preach at this singles event. I think I might have talked about this before. I was invited to preach at a singles event, and I had this new shirt I just wanted to wear. But the Holy Spirit, it's so weird. The Holy Spirit was dealing with me where I called one of my staff people, and I said, hey, you know that shirt I wore the other day? What you think about if I wore it to the singles event? And she kept it 100 with me. She said, Pastor, you wear that shirt, ain't none of them single women going to hear anything you say about Jesus. And I'm like, for real? She was like, look, she's like, Pastor, you work out, you kind of swole, that shirt kind of fit just a little too much. You stand up there, you talking about Jesus, it's going to be a distraction, because singles events, a lot of times, you know, the church singles event, yeah, we there at a fellowship, but folk trying to get married. You know, folk looking for a relationship. It's just a whole lot of energy in there. And I was like, for real? And I looked at the shirt, I put it on, I'm looking in the mirror, I'm like, man, ain't nothing wrong with this shirt. I'm going to wear this shirt. Nothing wrong with this shirt. Shirt fine. My wife thinks the shirt fine. Everybody, but she had a different perspective. She was like, look, it could be a problem. And if it's a problem for one, do I care? Or could I just wear the shirt I want to wear? So what I do, I put on a button down and a jacket, and I went in there and I preached Jesus. I could have worn my shirt. I'm going right to heaven. But I was like, man, if it causes one, just one, I made it about me. He says, I become all things to all people to save some. How willing are you to be inconvenienced? You know, there was a track team in the summer that it was coming down to the end of all the events, and the last race in the summer track meets is the 4x400 meter relay race. Now that race will put her on your chest. That's a real one right there. That race hurt more than anything you'll do. You run that 400 in a full out sprint. It hurts, but it's one of the most exciting races you'll ever see. And there was a particular team who it was the qualifying meet to go to the nationals, to the national championships. And most of the team had made it, but there were two people on the 4x400 meter relay that hadn't yet qualified to go to nationals. One of the legs on that relay, four people, one of the legs on that relay was having some issues, some stomach issues, and was concerned whether that person was going to be able to run. So coach went to one of the sprinters on the 4x100 relay and said, hey, two of your teammates hadn't made it to nationals yet. You think you can anchor this 4x4, try to get them to nationals? Now, this particular person that got asked this question had already said he would never, ever run the 400 again. Ever. He ran the 100. He ran the 200. That's as far as he's going to run, 200 meters. He is not running the 400 meter. He sat there and told coach, no, I'm done. I'm already qualified in both my events. Coach, and one of the teammates looked at him. He looked back. Coach, put me down. I'm going to run. He went out there, and he ran, and he helped his teammates qualify to nationals. After the race, his mama said, boy, I didn't know you were running 4x4. Why you didn't tell me? I thought you said you would never run that again. He said, mama, coach said so-and-so ain't make it to nationals. He asked me to run, so I ran. Because I wanted my teammates to come with us and not get left out. That's a sports story. You know, that actually hits home because that story is actually about me. I literally said, I will never run that race again. Like, you ever been adamant about something where nobody gonna make you do? Like, it's one of them things, because it's one of them things, I know my mama ain't gonna make me do it because she don't care, right? You know, but it was like, I will not do that. But I had two of my teammates that was like, and they didn't know I didn't say I wasn't gonna run. They just, you know, looking sad because they wasn't gonna make it yet. And I was like, I ran. Now, we didn't get first, but we qualified. I'll just share that statement because at that point, and when I'm making this personal because I want y'all to understand, when the 400 was over, I hated how I felt. What I mean by that is, it seemed like no matter how great a shape I was in, there was this thing that we call, let's just call it rear end lock. You know, the lactic acid buildup, and I feel like I would walk like this for about 30 minutes after the race. And I'm hurting, and I'm mad, and I was like, I'm much better at the 100. Y'all got me out here looking kind of average on the 400. That ain't even my race, and I'm hurting. So I'm like, I'm lightweight embarrassed because I'm probably prideful, and that's probably why God had me running, right? You know, and it's like all I hated.

0: impact you have on your brothers and sisters in Christ to promote gospel living, and how you engage unbelievers so that they may come to know Jesus. And it's not a one size fit all, because we're all in different contexts. We all in different parts. Even though we live in this city right here, we got different family contexts. We got different work contexts. We have different cultural contexts. I want you praying that God give you wisdom, that you be led by the Holy Spirit of God, so that you can become all things to all people, so that you might win some. That some around you may come to know Jesus. So if you got to give up something that you enjoy for a moment, I tell you what, one soul is worth you giving it up. One person is worth you saying, nah, I'll hold off. One person, now, I'm not telling you, this is something that you pray for wisdom for, okay? This is something that, and if you want to talk to me about it some more, we can talk more, we can pray more. I can't give you the exact answer. The Holy Spirit's going to have to do that. But what I want you doing, I want you thinking this way. I want you praying this way. And I want you thinking that this mission of God is not about just my convenience and my liberties and my freedom and what I get to do. This mission of God is what God is doing in me and through me for the sake and the glory and honor of His name alone. May we have the attitude that this thing is bigger than me. But you know what? It includes me.
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2: 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I want to remind you kind of how God's Word works. Isaiah promises that it will not return empty, but it will accomplish what He desires. Every teaching here is part of that promise being fulfilled. So let's expect God to speak right where we need Him to the most. Coming up in just a few moments with Erwin Lutzer. But first, here's our dear friend Tara Lee Cobble. Here's the God Shot.
3: God raised him up, loosing the pangs of death, because it was not possible for him to be held by it. Acts 2:24. In this section of scripture, Peter is addressing the locals of Jerusalem who had crucified Jesus just 7 weeks earlier. They did not understand the message of Jesus or what happened to him. So here, Peter is explaining it to them. After Jesus died on the cross, God raised him from the dead, proving his power over death and the grave. Death is not stronger than God, and that's our great hope. Because all of us who are in Christ, though we'll die too, we will also be raised like He was by the power of God. Death doesn't have the final word. Jesus does. And He's where the joy is. 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
5: 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And as Paul kind of wraps that section up, he says, therefore, in the light of that, you know what? We always abound in the work of the Lord, knowing in the light of Jesus' resurrection and His return that whatever we do for Him is not in vain. It's not forgotten. It doesn't get lost at death. And therefore, as you and I meditate on heaven and the return of Jesus, it just fires us up to serve Him with greater fervor, knowing that our works will follow us.
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1: Let us run with endurance the race that is set before us, looking to Jesus, the founder and perfecter of our faith. What kind of legacy will you and I leave behind? The Apostle Paul left a legacy of faithfulness to Christ to the very end when he died as a martyr in Rome. Today, some final thoughts about death and how Christians should face it. Stay with us. From the Moody Church in Chicago, this is Running to Win with Dr. Erwin Lutzer, whose clear teaching helps us make it across the finish line. 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
2: Well, you know, Dave, if I were writing the biography of the Apostle Paul, I would call it From Murderer to Martyr. If you recall, he was a man who was killing Christians. He was helping to imprison them. And then he meets Jesus on the way to Damascus, and of course his life is totally transformed. He becomes a great defender of the gospel, writes many books that we read today as part of God's word, and then dies as a martyr. What a legacy! But what a transformation! 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And in it, I emphasize how sometimes failures can lead to God's grace, to God's forgiveness, and actually help us in our journey. 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And because this is the last day, I'm giving you this contact info. 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Or pick up the phone and call us at 1-888-218-9337. You'll be encouraged by hearing stories of failure and yet God's grace, God's forgiveness, and even God's unexpected blessings help us on our spiritual journey. But for now, let us go to the pulpit of Moody Church.
3: But the Christian not only believes in the value of Christ, the Christian believes also in the sovereignty of Christ. Notice that the Apostle Paul says this in verse 22. If I am to live in the flesh, that means faithful labor for me. Yet what I shall choose, I cannot tell. I am hard pressed between the two. My desire is to depart and be with Christ, that is far better, but to remain in the flesh is more necessary for your account. Paul says, look, I'd prefer to die and be with Jesus, but I'm going to be alive as long as God wants me to be with you and to minister to you. So we see the sovereignty of the Lord Jesus Christ in the timing of our death. Of course, there's also a confluence. We play a part in the length of our life. Some people cut their life short. But the Christian walking in obedience, walking with God, dies under the good hand and the timing of God. And there is no group of demons or men who can put us to death. If God thinks, there's still work for us to do because our times are in God's hands. But it's not just that we trust the timing of the Lord Jesus, we also trust in the means of death. As you know, there are many, many different ways to die. There's heart disease, there's cancer, there's accidents. One time I was in a funeral home and just walked through. So all of these people, their ages, sometimes young, sometimes old. And if you ask the question, why do some people live so long and others not, we cannot answer those questions. But we believe that God is good and the Christian dies within God's good hand and providence. I don't think anyone exemplified this better than James Montgomery Boyce, a pastor of 10th Presbyterian Church in Philadelphia for many years, a man that I met occasionally in conferences and so forth, at the age of 62. Now, if you think 62 is old, you've not lived very long, actually. At the age of 62, he has terminal cancer. He's wheeled onto the platform of his church, and he speaks to them, and I don't have his speech right here, but I remember its general content. He says, people ask me whether or not they should pray for my healing. He said, that's fine, go ahead and do it. But he said, I haven't seen too many miracles in my ministry of God delivering people from terminal cancer. He said, I've always taught that my fate was in God's hands, and if God didn't want me to have cancer, I wouldn't have it. But my time is coming. So he said, pray that God will give me grace, pray for the doctors. But he said, for years I taught the sovereignty of God, and now I accept it. Wow. James Montgomery Boyce also wrote music. He wrote hymns. Let me read one for you. What can separate my soul from the God who made me whole? Wrote my name on heaven's scroll, nothing. Hallelujah. Victors we're ordained to be by the God who set us free. What can therefore conquer me? Nothing. Hallelujah. We face death for God each day. What can pluck us from his way? Let God's people ever say, nothing. Hallelujah. We die not only by the means of death, but God's timing. One day a woman said to me, my husband was murdered, and it had happened years ago, but she was still distraught. This was an act of the devil, she said. And I responded and I said, of course that may be an act of the devil, but remember Jesus was murdered too, and that was an act of the devil, and he died according to God's timetable. What about all the martyrs through the centuries? What about that 10-year-old boy that I read about who was dragged and killed because he was a believer in Jesus? Who kills him? Well, demonically controlled people, to be sure. But he dies within God's providence and within God's will. I want to say now a word about God's comfort in death. Corrie ten Boom, a woman that some of us know who has gone on to glory because of the books that she wrote about the concentration camps in Germany that she survived. She said on one occasion she asked her father, Father, I'm afraid of death. She was about 6 or 7 years old. She said that to him. He said, Corrie, when you and I go to Amsterdam on the train, when do I give you the ticket? And she said, well, Daddy, you give me the ticket just before we board. He said, you don't need the ticket before you board. You need the ticket when you board. And he said, there is such a thing as dying grace, but God doesn't give it to us until it's time to die. But at the moment we need it, it is there. Some of us remember Nate Nyman, who was a member of this church. He and his wife, Margaret, used to attend here, and he died 5 or 6 years ago. And Rebecca and I visited him in Michigan. There was only about 45 days from the time when he was diagnosed until the time he died. But he looked at this so maturely. I'll never forget it. He said, I'm glad it happened this way. I would rather have it this way than a heart attack because now I have the opportunity to help my wife, to make provisions for my family, to get things ready. But then he said, it's not how many years we have, but how we use them that matters. It's not the number of candles on the cake, but how it tastes. I think that's a lot of wisdom right there. Some of us have many candles on our cake, and I want to taste it. He said, if I could get out of this, I would, but then it would have to happen again. You know, you'd have to face death again. I'm sorry, there's just no easy way out of this. He said that it is as if we are at a wall and we can't see over it. I would not totally agree with that. We as Christians, we don't see through the wall clearly, but we do see. We see through a glass darkly. And this is what the Bible says, that Jesus came to destroy him who has the power of death, that is the devil, and to deliver those who through fear of death were all their lifetime subject to bondage. Maybe your fear of death is subjecting you to bondage. Jesus came to deliver us from that fear. You know, as Westerners, we don't think that persecution is going to come to us, and if we're relatively healthy, we just go on our way. Let's remember when we read about Christians being marginalized and killed and dismembered and shot and beheaded. Let us remember that God is there granting them grace. Of course, we should do all that we possibly can to help them. But at the end of the day, it is God who even there gives comfort to his people. I want to conclude by just reminding us of how some people died. We think, for example, of Jesus, who was killed unjustly. But what does he say? Father, forgive them, for they know not what they do. And then what are his final words on the cross? Father, into thy hands I commit my spirit. All is well with me, despite the pain, despite the injustice, I'm in your hands. Wow. And throughout history, many martyrs have followed Jesus in this. You remember Stephen, one of the first Christian martyrs being stoned outside of Jerusalem. He looks up, and what does he see? He sees Jesus standing on the right hand of God the Father, ready to welcome him home. And then he also prays for the forgiveness of his enemies and basically says, into thy hands I commit my spirit. I think, for example, I'm going to include here Anne Boleyn. Anne Boleyn, you know, is the second wife of Henry VIII. What an interesting guy he was. He had six wives. Three or so of them were beheaded by him. He was not entirely a nice husband. He married Anne Boleyn, and she would not bear him a son, but she did have a daughter who turned out to be Elizabeth I. Great impact on England. Henry accused her of adultery. Not sure if that's right. Maybe it was, maybe it wasn't. But the real reason was because she had become a believer. She had never met Tyndale, who translated the Bible into English, but she had a copy of his New Testament. And when we were in the British Library in London, we were shown a New Testament of Tyndale's. There's only about one or two left. Some people would even argue that that at one time belonged to Anne Boleyn, and supposedly, not sure if it can be proven, she took the New Testament to the chopping block with her. But I'm reciting here and paraphrasing the prayer that she prayed before Henry had her beheaded. It went something like this: Lord Jesus, I commit my soul to you. You shed your precious blood on the cross on my behalf. And she died and I believe arrived in heaven right after the event. Wow, what a way to go, you know. I don't know how I'd act if I knew I was going to be hacked to bits. I do know that sometimes the chopping block didn't work too well and it took a while. Could be painful. But just know that on the other side of the curtain, Jesus is there. Actually, that's not accurate. Jesus is on this side of the curtain, and then he walks us through to the other side, and we see him in a new way. Then I think of Bonhoeffer. You remember, he turned against Hitler and became part of the resistance movement, and he was hung in Flossenbürg. But what impresses me is this, that the morning of his hanging, and that wouldn't be a nice way to die, would it? The morning of his hanging, the biographers say that he was stripped, he was taken to the gallows, and he was allowed to pray. And he prayed these words. He said, "Oh God, this is the end, but for me it is the beginning of life." And with that, he walked to the gallows and was hung. A doctor who saw him said that he had never seen anyone die with such tranquility, such a sense of confidence in Jesus Christ. This is the end, but for me, the beginning of life. And then, of course, I want to end with the Apostle Paul. So he goes along living a bit longer, visits many churches. Of course, as you know, he wrote 12 or so books of the New Testament. And it's time for him to die. And in 2 Timothy chapter 4, he says this. He says, "The time has come for me to be offered. The time of my departure has come. I have kept the faith. I have finished my course. Henceforth, there is laid up for me a crown of righteousness, which the Lord, the righteous judge, shall give me on that day, and not to me only, but unto him also who love his appearing." And with that, he is beheaded by Nero, reminding us that death does not end all. Not only that, but decisions and victories won in this world may be very different in the life to come. Eternity, I guess, is what I'm trying to say. Eternity reverses the decisions and the events of time. Jesus told a story about a rich man who had all kinds of jewelry and fine clothes and fine food. And he would sit there every day and he would enjoy life. And there was a beggar by the name of Lazarus, not to be confused with the other Lazarus who was raised from the dead. And Lazarus would come, and with the dogs, he would lick some of the crumbs from the rich man's table. Both died. Lazarus ends up in Abraham's bosom, close to Abraham. The rich man ends up in Hades, in torment. Things are not what they appear to be. And at the end of the day, what we need is Jesus, so that we can say, "For me to live is Christ, and to die is gain." I'm sure throughout the many years I've been here at the Moody Church, I've used this illustration, but I shall use it again. Think of how different the Apostle Paul was from Julius Caesar. When Caesar, in his play, spoke about death, Hamlet, I should say, Hamlet speaking about death in that grand soliloquy. Remember, Hamlet said, "To be or not to be, that is the question." And then he goes on to talk about the possibility of suicide. But he said, "Oh, in that sleep of death, what dreams may come when we have shuffled off this mortal coil." Wow, life is miserable. I want to end it. But after I end it, it could be a lot worse than it is now. You see, what he was saying, what Hamlet was saying, live or die, I'm a loser. The Apostle Paul is saying, live or die, and I'm a winner. For me to live is Christ and to die is gain. What a difference Jesus makes. When we were on the cruise one morning, as we were going through the Dardanelles. Now, the Dardanelles are a very small, narrow neck of land, one of the most important waterways in all of Europe. All kinds of battles happened there. And we were on our way to Istanbul, and going through them takes a couple of hours. I noticed that there was a ship that was coming, and it was coming to our ship. It was much smaller. And then it was alongside of our ship, and somewhere on our ship there was a door, and somebody exited the door onto the ship. So I wondered what in the world, and left. I wondered what in the world this was about. So the captain of our ship told us this. He said, the Dardanelles have so many danger points because of the currents that it is a requirement that before we go through them, we have a different captain who knows the area very well. He comes on and he helps guide us. And once we're through that area, he goes his way. And I thought, you know, that's the way life is. Waters with currents, rocks along the way, winds that blow us from one end of the shore to the other. When we come to the important issue of going through the valley of the shadow of death, we need a guide. And what we need is a guide who knows the way, who's been there, and who says, follow me, and I can take you safely to the other side. Well, you know who that guide is. There's only one. It's not Muhammad. Not Krishna. It's not Baha'u'llah. There's only one guide who's been there, done that, and waits for us on the other side, Jesus. If you don't know him personally, you know of him, you recite the creeds, you grew up baptized, whatever, but you don't know him personally, would you receive him as your Savior? Thank him for dying for you, and that you receive his death and you receive the gift of eternal life given to all who believe. That's the good news of the gospel. That's the good news that Europe desperately needs, and the good news that America is forgetting and turning against. But here we are to witness to the power of Christ. For me to live is Christ, to die is gain. You believe on him. You may be listening by way of internet, by way of radio, right here in the sanctuary of Moody Church. You trust Christ as your Savior. He's the only one who can guide us safely to the other side.
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0: Yeah, the end of Running to Win means more fantastic Bible teaching moments away. Ron Jones and Something Good coming up at 1 o'clock. When I was younger, I heard or actually read somebody, they wrote, the Bible's like a gold mine. You have to dig to find the treasures. And Psalm 119 says, I rejoice at your word like one who finds great spoil. So let's dig deep into the next podcast with Ron Jones coming up. But first, I want you to hear this short story about the power of the Word of God. Check this out.
5: There is at least about 100 Slavic women or Russian-speaking women here at the conference. My name is Maria Gusenkov. Women were coming through the registration. I was able to greet them in Russian, Ukrainian. There are women who from Moldova.
6: My name is Carolina, and I was born in Eastern Europe in Moldova, and my family immigrated here when I was 18.
5: So from different countries of former Soviet Union, and they were coming through and coming through. They're hungry for the word.
6: My eyes did not dry, were not dry all this time. I think I just enjoyed worshiping with all the ladies.
7: Hi, I'm Anastasia Snavely. My family were Ukrainian refugees from the Soviet Union. My family went through a lot of persecution. My dad was in jail for building Protestant churches, which was illegal. My mom taught Sunday school, which she was followed by the KGB. God's word is so precious. Without the Bible, they would not have made it through communism.
8: Years ago, I had the opportunity to meet a woman named Margaret Nicole. She's now in heaven. And when she was a little girl, the communists confiscated virtually all the Bibles in the country. Well, when Margaret was in her mid-30s, she was exiled to the United States. And shortly after she arrived in America, some new friends asked her, what do you want for Christmas? Well, Margaret didn't have to think very long about that. More than anything else, she wanted a Bible.
7: I needed the Lord to just send encouragement, to light a fire, to speak into my life and to pour into my life, because I feel drained sometimes.
8: She stood in the aisle of that bookstore and she said, I wept wept and wept for joy.
7: You know, the Lord has blessed me with the ability to be able to pour into other young women's lives, and now it's my turn. And now the Lord's pouring His truth and His word and encouragement, lighting a fire in my heart, and it's exactly what I needed.
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0: Hey, we are so thankful for you that we've got a chance to really dig into the Word of God together. Another tremendous hour of Bible teaching lined up for you. 1:30 brings us Philip DeCourcy's Know the Truth. We invite you to stay tuned for that. But to get there, we've got to go through our very good friend, Ron Jones, who brings us something good right here on The Well. Let's dig in.
11: 2,000 years ago, the supernatural birth of the church on the day of Pentecost was an epic event in church history. The dramatic arrival of the Holy Spirit and the unique manifestation of His coming astonished some, while evoking much debate and controversy in others. Devout men and women from every nation under heaven were there in Jerusalem on that prophetic day. They heard the simple Galileans speak in their own language. And all were amazed and perplexed, saying to one another, "What does this mean?" Indeed, what does the day of Pentecost mean? For starters, it means a brand new identity in Christ, as the Holy Spirit now baptizes all believers into the body of Christ. I'm Ron Jones, and this is Something Good.

0: baptism of the Holy Spirit happens at the point of your salvation in Christ. But the filling of the Holy Spirit, that's a separate experience. Hello, I'm Brian Davis, and you're listening to Something Good with Dr. Ron Jones. Today, Ron explains the difference between being baptized by the Holy Spirit and being filled with the Holy Spirit. 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Now from his teaching series, AD, Acts of the Apostles. Here's Ron with part two of his Something Good Radio message, The Supernatural Birth of the Church.
1: We live today in kind of a divided America. I call it a hyphenated America. You know, African Americans, Asian Americans, Hispanic Americans, Anglo Americans, and whatever else you want to hyphenate yourself and create this divided nation of ours. But friends, that may be America, but that's not the church. We are not black Christians, white Christians, yellow Christians, brown Christians, or whatever you want to call yourself. We are Christians. And what unites us is the Spirit of God. Now, do we have to work hard at that? Yeah, Paul says, work hard at preserving the unity of the Spirit in the bond of peace. But the best answer today to racism and all that divides us is the Spirit of the living God falling fresh on His people and living out a unity that the world just marvels at and doesn't understand. You're part of that as a believer in Jesus Christ. My question is, are you part of the solution or part of the problem? It all has to do with whether you're filled with the Holy Spirit. You got the Holy Spirit, but does the Holy Spirit have you? Even controlling your view of other people with other nations, other races, other tribes, other tongues, and seeing them in the beautiful unity of the body of Christ in the Spirit of Christ who lives inside all of us as believers in Christ. It means we have a new identity, a new unity that we're a part of. Thirdly, we possess a greater capacity. Now I want to go back to Acts chapter 1 and verse 8, where the Bible tells us that Jesus said to his disciples, "You shall receive power, power, when the Holy Spirit comes upon you." The word is dunamis, and it's kind of where we get our word dynamite. When the Holy Spirit comes, and how did He come again? He indwells believers, resident in you. He baptizes you simultaneously, placing you in the body of Christ. You're part of all this now. And if you let Him, He'll fill you. He'll empower you. He will now enable you to live the victorious Christian life. The baptism of the Holy Spirit happens automatically. The filling of the Holy Spirit is not, friends. It depends on our yieldedness, but the power is there. Suppose you got up in the morning and it was time to, you know, fight traffic and go off to work, and you know, you got in your garage and you started pushing your car out of the garage. You know, you get it out of the garage, you get it turned, and you down the driveway, and you're partway out the street in front of your house, and your neighbor walks out and says, "What in the world are you doing?" "Well, I'm going to work." And you just, you know, keep pushing. Right now you're sweating, you know, you're tired. And your neighbor says, "Listen, I think there's an easier way to this. All you got, you see this key or see a little button you push in your car? Just push that and boom, boom," you know, the Hemi engine, you know, that power under the engine revs up. Just sit here. Just take your foot, you know, just press on this accelerator. Boom, there you go. That's the way it is with the Holy Spirit. The power is there, but the most frustrated person in the world today is not the unbeliever in Jesus Christ, who might be mildly aware that he's apart from Christ. The most frustrated person is the believer in Jesus Christ, who now has both the flesh and the Spirit in him. Galatians 5 says, "The Spirit wars against the flesh, and the flesh wars against the Spirit." Anybody, you know, can identify with that war going on in them? Say amen. Oh my, or me oh my. It's a battle like you've never experienced before. And until you learn how to access and activate the power within, who is the Holy Spirit, you will live a frustrated, discouraged, despondent Christian life. You might even get to the place where you say, I'm done with this, it doesn't work. Why? Because you're trying to push the car. It was never designed to be lived that way. Jesus even told his disciples, hang out in Jerusalem until the promised Holy Spirit comes. If you try to do, you know, this church thing in your own strength and in your own flesh, the implication was you'll fail. You need the enabling resources and power of the Holy Spirit. I always think about this when I'm at an airport. And, you know, sometimes you fly into a big airport and you come in gate 2 and you're connecting flights in gate 72. You ever been there? And you're like, oh my. You know, and you grab your bag or your satchel and, you know, I'm still in pretty decent shape. I can walk the mile and a half to get there. But what I've noticed is they put these moving sidewalks in the airport. They're wonderful. And, you know, you're walking along, okay, exerting your energy, you know, doing that thing against gravity and all that. And you step on that moving sidewalk and you're like, whoa, you know, and you're just kind of, you're gliding along. And you're waving to your friends over there who are dragging their bag and they're sweating and they're exerting strength. And every time I do that, I'm reminded of the Spirit-filled life. That's the way it's supposed to be. When you're filled with the Holy Spirit and you're walking in the Spirit, you're living by the Spirit, you're filled with the Spirit, or as Jesus said in John chapter 15, abide in me and let my words abide in you, because apart from me you can do nothing. When you learn that secret, Christian life is easy. When you try to live it in the flesh, you're going to be tired, worn out, struggling, 3 steps forward, 5 steps backwards, and about ready to give up, okay? The filling of the Spirit and the power that comes with that is a day-by-day, moment-by-moment decision whereby I say yes to the Holy Spirit and no to the world, the flesh, and the devil. It doesn't happen once like the baptism of the Spirit. It happens many times. And it's possible that right now you're not filled with the Spirit because you're filled with your selfish self and your own agenda. And rather than confessing and repenting of that sin and being filled with the Spirit. So what we have in Acts chapter 2 on the day of Pentecost, 3 things happening. The indwelling of the Holy Spirit comes to be resident in them. He also simultaneously baptizes them in the Spirit, places them in the body of Christ, creating this new entity called the Ecclesia. But if you read carefully there in Acts chapter 1, or Acts chapter 2, it says they were all filled with the Holy Spirit. Why? Because they were spending days in prayer, pouring themselves out before God, emptying themselves of self and their selfish agendas and their selfish ways, and waiting for the coming of the Holy Spirit. And when he came, they were an empty vessel to be filled with the Holy Spirit. And boom, the church exploded. I think it was D.L. Moody or somebody like that who says, we have yet to see what God can do through a person, an individual, maybe a collective group of people who are fully sold out and given over to the Holy Spirit. I think we have a glimpse of it in Acts chapter 2. But oh, that would happen today in our lives. You got the Holy Spirit. We have the Holy Spirit. We have all the equipment we need. We've got a vehicle with a high-powered Hemi engine underneath it. But a lot of times we're still trying to push, you know, and exert in the flesh to live the Christian life and to do the work of the church. Let me move on. Number 4, you've also and finally been given a new or enhanced ability. The Holy Spirit not only comes to indwell and baptize and fill, but he also distributes gifts, spiritual gifts. And we could talk for, you know, weeks about spiritual gifts. Let me just give you a little highlight here. I put them in your notes. There are 3 central passages of Scripture that deal with spiritual gifts. That's Romans chapter 12, 1 Corinthians 12, and 1 Peter chapter 4. There is a list of spiritual gifts in each of those sections of Scripture. And you can compile those gifts, and as some have done, categorize them. Some are what we call serving gifts. Some are what we call special, and others are sign gifts. So the serving gifts may be the gift of service, the gift of mercy, the gift of giving, even the gift of leadership, servant leadership, and some others like that. The special gifts are apostle, prophet, pastor, teacher, evangelist. Paul mentions those in Ephesians. And then the sign gifts. The sign gifts have to do with miracles and healing, and yes, speaking in tongues. Brings us full circle to Acts chapter 2. What does this mean? These languages. And what does it mean for us today?
0: 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Now, from Crossway Church in Virginia Beach, Virginia, where he serves as lead pastor, here's Ron with the rest of today's Something Good radio message, The Supernatural Birth of the Church.
1: Now, this is where it can get a little controversial, get a little heated. There's debate in the body of Christ. And let me just say, there are good godly people that we'll see in heaven who have a different view of this. But I alluded to my view and our view just, last week or the week before when I talked about the apostolic era and an apostle being defined as someone who was there from the beginning of Jesus' ministry and who visually saw the risen Christ. That was the definition. That was the criteria. And during the apostolic era, they spoke with apostolic authority that was confirmed with signs, wonders, and miracles. We are not in the apostolic era because the apostolic era ended with the death of the apostles. I'm not Apostle Ron. I don't speak with apostolic authority. I speak with biblical authority. We have what the apostles didn't have that was in process at the time, and that is the complete canon of Scripture. And God would far more rather you and I believe him because we take him at his word than we saw some sign or wonder or miracle, okay? And we understand that Acts is transitional in that way. So what about these sign gifts? Again, there's debate. There's honest disagreement on this. It's not to say that God can't do, or the question is, does he? Are we in that time where this is necessary to confirm with signs and wonders and miracles and so forth as a common expression in the body of Christ? All of that to say, wherever you are on that, okay, just be humble about it, whatever your position is, but do understand this, and I will say this about speaking in tongues. Speaking in tongues in the Bible is always the supernatural ability to communicate a known language, not otherwise learned. A known language that is spoken somewhere in the world. Okay? Read the book of Acts, chapter 2. And that's what it was. It would be like somebody showing up on my front doorstep from, let's say, Paris, France, and he's never taken an English class. I've never taken a French class. He's speaking to me in French. Suddenly, I have the supernatural ability to speak fluently in French and speak to him about the wonderful works of God. Okay? That's what was happening in Acts chapter 2. Okay? So when people today say, oh, this is for today, let's put it under the microscope a little bit. What is it? Is it the known language miracle that we find in Acts chapter 2? Or is it some incomprehensible gibberish that nobody understands? Okay? That incomprehensible gibberish, friends, is not biblical. It's not even Pentecostal. It's not the day of Pentecost. You say, well, what is it? Well, you got to ask yourself, is it of the flesh or is it of the spirit? That kind of gibberish, and I don't have time to go into it all, but has its roots in the pagan religions. And I'd be very, very careful of that. Whether you believe the sign gifts are for today or not, that's a good debate to have. But if we're going to have that debate, let's be biblical about it. Speaking in tongues is a supernatural work of God about a known language. Most of what's happening in that world today in the body of Christ is not Pentecostal in the Acts 2 sense. So we have to be very, very careful of that. That said, I will also say about that, there is no such thing in the Bible as a heavenly language. I don't know where that rumor got started. I guess it got started in 1 Corinthians 13, which is the love chapter. How we got from love to heavenly language, I'm not quite sure, other than that Paul, using exaggerated language to try to make the point that love is the greatest, he says, suppose I speak with the tongues of men and of angels. And people have taken that saying, oh, there's an angelic language out there. And they go, in some incomprehensible gibberish. Folks, that's just really, really bad Bible interpretation. That's not what Paul's doing. He's using hyperbole and exaggerated language to make the point, love is the greatest. So there is no heavenly language. What is known in the scriptures and speaking in tongues is a known language spoken somewhere in the world, but miraculously somebody who hasn't had the training in that language is able to speak to somebody about the wonderful works of God in that moment. But here's the bigger question in all of this. Do you have the Holy Spirit? And if you don't, the Bible says you don't belong to God. You're not part of His family. That's Romans chapter 8. And what are you waiting for? God wants to give you not only the gift of the Holy Spirit, but He wants to give you the free gift of eternal life. It's already bought and paid for. And you just come to the cross as a sinner who needs a Savior. Say, I'm still identified with Adam, and I'm living a life of sin and selfishness and darkness and destruction. I was made for something better. Yeah, you were. And that's what the cross is all about. And then if you have the Holy Spirit, does He have you? Can you sing, you can have it all, Lord, every part of my world? And those words roll off our lips. But do we really mean it? Or is there some area of our life that's not rightly related to Him? You know, the New Testament talks about grieving, quenching, and resisting the Spirit. And it's possible as a Christian to live all your life in one of those states because you're holding on to some pet sin or some attitude or unforgiveness or whatever it is, and you've grieved the Spirit and shut down the flow of His power through your life. And that is just, that's a huge discussion to have, but I drop that in and say, listen, let's learn from Pentecost, our new identity, this unity we're a part of, this increase in capacity, and let's live that out in a wonderful way and grab hold of the new ability He's given us as spiritual gifts and bless the body of Christ with that. I'll leave you with this prayer in Ephesians chapter 3. Paul says, now unto Him who's able to do exceeding and abundantly beyond all that we ask or imagine. Who wants that? I certainly do. Have I got dreams and visions about what my life and ministry could be a part of? Oh my, but I want to tap into him who is able to do exceeding and abundantly beyond all that we ask or imagine. Then he goes on to say, according to the power that works within us. We'll never get there, friends, apart from the Holy Spirit. We have him. We have the equipment. Question is, does he have us? Are we completely yielded to him? You can have it all, Lord. Every part of my world. And when we get there, oh my, strap on your seatbelts, because the church then becomes a rocket to the moon.
0: Thanks so much for being here with us for today's Something Good radio message, The Supernatural Birth of the Church. Now I'm pleased to welcome in Dr. Ron Jones to the studio. Ron, earlier you talked about believers who can grieve, quench, or resist the Holy Spirit. In those situations, there's a genuine struggle taking place between the flesh and the spirit. But how is that person different from someone who has never trusted Christ? After all, from the outside, their behavior might sometimes look very much the same.
1: Brian, that's a great question, and I could go on for quite a while on this one if we had time. Let me start by saying this, because you're right. In some cases, you might not be able to tell much difference in the behavior of those two people. But here's where we really get into what salvation is all about. You know, people can't behave their way into heaven any more than they can misbehave their way into hell. That's because salvation is and has always been about belief and not behavior. So the real difference between these two people that you've described is rooted in belief. And you said it yourself, Brian, the one person has a struggle going on. We call it a war between the flesh and the spirit. And that person may be caught up in this sin or that sin, and he or she knows it's wrong. Even the Apostle Paul said, I do the things I don't want to do, and I don't do the things that I should do. And other times, he voiced his struggle with the flesh and the spirit. You see, Paul's struggle was one of behavior, not belief. Now contrast that with what we see in today's culture. Let's take the hardline abortionist or the people who fight so hard for same-sex marriage and the homosexual lifestyle in general. Many of these people, probably most of these people, don't believe they're doing anything wrong. Well, there's that word again, belief. You see, there's no real struggle with them, no war between the flesh and the spirit. They have come to believe that the things for which they are advocating are good and acceptable things. But they call good evil and evil good, which distinguishes them from the Christian who is struggling and knows that he or she is struggling. Is there hope for those who justify their sin against God? Absolutely. But their hope rests in a change in belief, an admission that what they're doing is wrong.

0: immediately following the miracle of Pentecost, well, we hear the first sermon of this new era. And it's delivered by none other than Peter, who had denied Jesus three times less than 2 months earlier. This offers great hope to us as believers in Christ. God not only loves us beyond our failures, but He can still use us for His glory in spite of those failures. I'll talk more about this and about the sermon itself tomorrow.
1: 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For Ron and the entire team here at Something Good Radio, I'm Brian Davis. Thanks for listening.
2: Yeah, the end of Something Good means more wonderful Bible teaching just moments away. Coming up at 1:30, we'll hear from Philip DeCourcy and Know the Truth. And don't you love that the Word of God has a way of cutting through all of life's noise? And I love what James says, be doers of the Word, not hearers only. Let's listen with the intention of living it out today. So stay tuned for that coming up in just a few moments. But first, I want to share this really short story from John Piper and We Are Messengers. This is really good. You got to hear this about our value and our worth.
3: We are unworthy of Christ. And we have great worth because of Christ. Christ died for us not because we are worthy, but because we are unworthy, and there was no other way for us to be made worthy. It wasn't a fair trade. The Son of God died, rebels live. That's not fair. That's grace.

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I will trust in Him, no other. My soul is satisfied in Him alone. Two wonders here that I confess, my worth and my unworthiness, my value fixed, my ransom paid at the cross. One of the most beautiful sentences in the Bible is that Jesus Christ came into the world to save sinners.

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That's not the song. The song is, worthy are you. 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
2: 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Before we kick that off, I want

0: you to pray over something, that God would have you get involved however he sees fit, whether it's giving to this ministry $50 a month, $30 a month, $100 a month. 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We are so grateful for you. As you do that, time to dive in more with Philip DeCourcy. Here's a Know the Truth right here on The Well.
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2: What if Ruth had slept in life? What if Ruth hadn't obeyed the word of God? What if Ruth hadn't have followed her obligation to take care of her mother-in-law? But she did. And you not only have providence, you have presence. She was present, and her presence didn't go unnoticed.

0: The biggest moments in life don't always announce themselves. Welcome to Know the Truth. I'm Wayne Shepherd. And today, Philip DeCourcy takes us into a day in Ruth's life that begins like any other. She simply shows up, works hard, and takes care of someone she loves. What Ruth doesn't know is that her character has already been noticed, and God is arranging an encounter that will change her future. Philip shows us why simply showing up and doing what's in front of us can open doors to experiencing God's will. Let's listen. Here's Pastor Philip.
1: So in chapter 1, Ruth and Naomi are enduring sorrow. In chapter 2, they're enjoying favor. In chapter 1, they were drowning in tears. In chapter 2, they're swimming in God's favor. And we articulated at least 7 blessings that Boaz extends to Ruth. He tells her in verse 8 to stay in the field. He tells her in verse 9 that he has told his young men to leave her alone. She's safe. He invites her to lunch and gives her more provision, and tells her she can indeed harvest and glean among the sheaves and among the reapers. He speaks kindly to her. He shows fellowship and acceptance, and he satisfies her. There's many blessings, one blessing after another, one favor after another. And I want to know how Ruth indeed experiences that, invites that, comes to enjoy that. Remember what it was said of Jesus? That he enjoyed favor with God and man. Luke chapter 2. Remember what it says about the early church? Acts chapter 2. They praised God and enjoyed favor with man. I would like to enjoy, experience, and encounter God's favor and man's favor. I think that's a good way to live. And we should seek it. We shouldn't only desire God's blessing. We should set about obtaining it. And I think there are some principles and patterns in the life and behavior and response of Ruth that can show us the way. We looked at her request and we looked at her reliance. And I'm not going to go over that. I'm not going to reheat that dinner. But here we've got, thirdly, her recognition. Her recognition. This is picking up in verse 5. Then Boaz said to his servant who was in charge of the reapers, "Whose young woman is this?" This text is letting us know that Ruth has come unbeknowingly into the field of Boaz, and in God's providence, he happens to turn up and see her, recognize her. And he asks his foreman to explain what family she belongs to, what clan she is attached to. And the Bible asks us to recognize his recognition. Look at verse 4. "Now behold," take a look at this, don't miss this, "Boaz came from Bethlehem." And the first thing we see is that he notices Ruth. And you're going to see in verse 10 that she marvels at the fact that he takes notice of her. "Why have I found favor in your eyes that you should take notice of me? I'm a foreigner." Basically, why have you taken notice of me, the unnoticed? This is the recognition the text wants us to recognize. We don't know what it was that caught his eye. Was it her beauty? Was it her work ethic? Was it her proximity? Was it the fact that he didn't recognize her? And so he says to the foreman, "Hey, who's this new girl? What family does she belong to?" We're not told. The backstory is filled in, and Boaz comes to realize, you know what? This is the girl who's the talk of the town. She's the one that has come back with Naomi from Moab. And this is the trigger point that takes us into the rest of the story. This is the first meeting of Ruth and Boaz. And before we're done, they will be married and they'll have a family. So just underscore this idea, her recognition. Now, there's a couple of factors I want to quickly touch on here that play into her recognition, how she got noticed, which will again be the gateway into the favor of God and man. So we want to take notice of this notice that Boaz gives to Ruth. There's two factors, what I call providence and presence. Notice again verse 4, "Now behold." Verse 4 wants us to take a look at verse 3 with new eyes. Remember what we said, nothing just happens. And Ruth has come into this field not knowing it belongs to Boaz. who is of the clan of Elimelech, which is Naomi's deceased husband. And we are told to take a look at this. He arrives that morning himself and he recognizes Ruth. And then he showers her with blessing and shows her favor. Nothing just happens. This is not a coincidence. It's a providence. It's flawlessly orchestrated by the hand of God and perfectly timed. God's presence and providence saturates this text. When Boaz gets there, he says to his reapers, "The Lord be with you." And they respond, "The Lord bless you." God is present here. And he's marvelously orchestrating the events and perfectly timing this encounter. I like what Warren Wiersbe says. He says this, "The Lord is always doing something with us." Matthew 28, verse 20. "He's always doing something in us." Philippians 2, verse 12 to 13. "And he's always doing something for us." Romans 8, verse 28. Do you see the providence? When you are seeking God, you don't have to worry about you finding your destiny or his will for your life. He will find you in the midst of life's circumstances. He will orchestrate meetings, encounters, events that will turn in your favor, that will get you in contact with the right people, moving in the right direction. That's what's happening here. You ever think about the divine interventions or intersections in the story of God's servants? What about the infant Moses and his intersection with Pharaoh's daughter by the riverbank? And she takes Moses in and he's groomed in all the wisdom and training of Egypt so that someday he would lead the people of God out of Egypt. What about beautiful Abigail, whose husband was a bit of a numbskull, who almost got her and her family killed because he had offended David's army, but she steps in, she gives the army food, she stops the rampage. Later on, her numbskull of a husband dies and she actually marries King David. There's another intersection just in the everyday affairs of life. What about Queen Esther's husband who wakes up one night, the king of Persia? He can't sleep, he's got insomnia. So he invites one of his courtiers to read him something, and they read from the records of the history of Persia, and he learns that Mordecai had saved his life. And he says, "Have we ever thanked this man? Have we ever repaid this man?" And all of a sudden, there's this connection with Mordecai and becomes a means of saving the people of God in Persia through Esther, who had come to the kingdom for such a time as this. And then here we are, Ruth, trying to forage some food for her and Naomi. They're at the edge of exhaustion. They're at the point of desperation. Their future is bleak. And she happens to go into the field of Boaz, and Boaz just happens to come along. Behold, take a look at that. I invite you to take a look at your life. And I invite you to go through life with your eyes open and see significance in the people you meet, godly people who can influence you, who can show you God's favor, direct you along the right path. In fact, as I thought about that, I thought about the story regarding F.B. Meyer, a great English Baptist pastor who had come to an end of his ministry at Victoria Road Baptist Church in Leicester. He was in a proper church that wanted a proper minister, but he was a soul winner, an evangelist, and he upset the crowd and he upset the congregation. It wasn't a good marriage and he resigned. And he had heard about another church, Glossop Road Church in Sheffield in England, and he had accepted the call. He was on his way down to the post office to post the acceptance letter when he bumped into a friend who was the brother-in-law of the famous W.Y. Fullerton, who was an evangelist alongside Spurgeon. And he told this man that he was accepting a call to Sheffield. And the man said, "Well, hey, before you accept the call, I want to tell you, there's an emerging church here in Leicester, young men and young women, dynamic, gospel-centered, and there's several young businessmen in that church that are going to bankroll the pastor's wages. Would you be interested?" And I think you can guess the rest of the story. He is interested. He rips up the acceptance letter to the church in Sheffield, and ultimately he forms what is known as Melbourne Hall, which has been a very effective church in that part of the world for many, many years. Talk about providence. But I don't want you just to see providence. I think it's important that you see presence. Although providence sends Boaz in the direction of Ruth, her presence in the field doing the next obvious thing in accordance with God's word allows her to embrace the providence of God. What if Ruth had slept in life? What if Ruth hadn't obeyed the word of God? What if Ruth hadn't have followed her obligation to take care of her mother-in-law? But she did. And you not only have providence, you have presence. She was present, and her presence didn't go unnoticed. She had the right attitude. She did the right thing in helping her mother-in-law. And God in his providence brought Boaz at the right time to the right place. This was a day that would change the life of Ruth forever. But what if she'd turned off the alarm clock? What if she'd pulled the warm blankets over her head? What if she'd said, I can't be bothered? But she didn't. This was a day that would alter the course of her life, and she showed up ready and willing. She wasn't lost in herself. She wasn't complaining about Naomi. She wasn't stuck in the past. She wasn't without a plan. She didn't sleep in. She said, this is the day the Lord has made, and you know what? I'm going to make something of this day the Lord has made. She understood Psalm 139, that this was the day that God had written down in his book before she was formed, and she believed there were all kinds of God encounters and appointments and providences throughout it. I love it. Ruth showed up. Boaz showed up. God showed up. And the plan of God unfolded, and things for Naomi and Ruth looked up. It's a very simple thought, my friend. Missed days are a tragedy. Thomas Edison said 90% of a man's success in business is perspiration. Now, I would assume, given his brilliance, that's intelligent work. But you get the point. There was a great baseball player called Leroy Satchel Paige. He's in the Hall of Fame in the baseball world. He was the first black player to pitch in the World Series. He was the first of the old Negro League inducted into the Baseball Hall of Fame. Folklore tells us he played 2,100 games, 60 in one season, 55 without giving up a hit. He's known for many things. And one of the things he's known for is his kind of Yogi Berra kind of words. Memorable phrases and sayings. One of them was, age is a question of mind over matter, and if you don't mind, it doesn't matter. Another one he said is, don't look back, something may be gaining on you. But the one I like, and it ties into the point I'm making, is this. Speaking as a baseball player, and you know how many games those guys play in a given season. Here's what he said, you win a few, you lose a few, some get rained out. But you got to dress for them all. Ruth dressed for them all. She got up and got going. And in the providence of God, God brought about a meeting, which brought about a marriage, which brought about a miracle child in that sense of a child who would be of the line of David. Here's another thought. Number four, her reaping. I'm not going to spend a lot of time on this because I've kind of already covered this in terms of her initiative, her work ethic, her ability to put a plan together and follow it through. But let's just talk about it for a moment. Her reaping. We've looked at her request. We've looked at her reliance. We've looked at her recognition. Now her reaping. She reaps, right? She gleans. That's what this whole chapter is about. But here's my point. Back to the idea of finding favor with God. If you want to reap a harvest of God's blessing, you'll need to reap. You'll need to sow. You'll need to work. You'll need to invest. That's what Ruth does. I just want to bring out something very simple. In the midst of all this narrative and dialogue about him saying, hey, stay in this field, don't go to anybody else's field. I've told the guys to leave you alone. I've told the girls to let you reap alongside them. I've even told them to leave handfuls on purpose. He invites Ruth to come and join him for lunch alongside his workers. I mean, all this is happening. The big thing I take is that this was a hard day's work in the field. If you look at verse 7, we read that she was in the field from morning until Boaz shows up. And we know from the text, verse 17, she stays in the field, bar that lunch break perhaps, until evening. And she takes all that she has gleaned, and she doesn't just glean it, she then threshes it and gets the barley from the husk so she can take it back. She's got an ephah full of it, which is quite a sizable portion of barley. This is a good day, but it's the fruit of a hard day's work. Probably 16 hours. Sweat on her brow. Back-breaking work. Dirt under her fingernails. It's been a while, lady, since Ruth had a manicure. He's just hard at work. Maybe the closest thing we can get to that, and you've seen it before, and I don't know about you, but I respect it, is watching, you know, people working in the fruit fields of California here, maybe midday, the sun is beating down, they're bent over for hour upon hour. That's hard work. That's glorious work. That's dignified work. And they're probably not being paid enough. But that's all I want us to see briefly. Ruth proves to be a good worker, and God blesses that work. Boaz recognizes that work. Boaz rewards that work, and the favor continues to broaden. It's a simple thought. It's a very simple thought. But you know what? In a day of growing laziness, in a day of entitlement, in a day when everybody shouts for their rights, not their responsibilities, you and I need to hear that God blesses the arms that are hard at work. And he curses and he warns about those who fold the arm, and a little bit of folding of the arms and a little bit of sleep, and then there's poverty, right? Proverbs 6, we're told about that. God uses what you do in the dignity of everyday work and labor, and he'll multiply it, and he'll use it, and he'll bring you into contact with people that will show you favor because of your punctuality and because of your sacrifice and because of your service. She caught the eye of a boss. Now, I don't have time to develop this, but it's a real interesting little excursion if we wanted to do it. But Daniel Block, in his commentary on Ruth, shows us that in the context of this passage, there's a theology of work. I'll just throw a couple of seed thoughts your way. We've got food as God's gracious gift in response to human effort. You can pray for God to give you your daily bread, but you better roll up your sleeves and work for it. If a man doesn't provide for his house, he's worse than an infidel, says Paul. And Ruth got up early that morning. She used her initiative. She won the favor of the foreman. She caught the eye of her boss. And before the day's done, she's provided food for Naomi. Number two, work as an expression of commitment to the well-being of your family. Work is a means of loving your family. It moves you beyond sentimentality to action. And guys, especially since you're the primary breadwinner according to the Bible, you better be a hard worker. You better try to make something of yourself so you can provide for your family. Maybe all the necessities and maybe once in a while a few luxuries. That's your job. That's your God-given calling. And you know what? You see it in this context where Ruth's doing it because she's got no husband and our hat is off to her. But look at this. This is how she expresses chesed love. In fact, that's what catches Boaz's eye. That's why he favors her. Because when she says, why do you favor me? He says in verse 12, you know what? It's been reported to me that you left your mother and father and you're taking care of Naomi, and I see it here in my field. And that impresses me. Other things you'll see is just that you and I can express a fear of God and a worship of God in the context of the workplace. Boaz is unashamed of his love for God, even in the workplace. When he arrives, he says to his workers, God be with you. And they say, God bless you. And then he speaks kindly, the text says, to Ruth. He guards her purity and virginity and tells the young guys to leave her alone. You can see he's a good boss. He sits down with his workers over lunchtime and just gets to know them. He treats a foreigner with respect, and back to that idea of protecting her and telling the young man to leave her alone, not to misuse her. The point is simple. There's a theology of work here. And one of the takeaways is that God will bless the dignity and your work as you value it, and it can become a platform for His glory and become a means of enjoying His favor. We need to hear that. We don't want to be like the fellow who went down to the welfare office and he applied for some financial assistance, wanted to be on unemployment, and he was asked by the official why he needed some help. And he said, well, I have some eye trouble. And the bureaucrat said, well, what's the nature of your eye trouble? To which he replied, I just can't see myself going to work today. Well, that's just unacceptable. And the thing that wins the favor of God and man in this context is that Ruth catches the eye of a woman hard at work out of love for her mother-in-law. I want you to see, fifthly, her reputation. Another thing that seems to garner and attract the favor of God and man is reputation. Okay? So Boaz finds out about Ruth. He then tells her to stay in the field and she can glean amidst his reapers and gleaners. And she thanks him and shows humility. And she says in verse 10, as she lies on the ground, why have I found favor? Why have you taken notice of me, the unnoticed, the foreigner? And he says, well, I'll tell you why. It's been fully reported that all you've done for your mother-in-law since the death of your husband and how you left your mother and father. Think about that. She left her mother and father to take care of her mother-in-law. Such was the bond between mother and daughter-in-law. And you left your land of birth and you've come here. May the Lord repay you and give you full reward. Her reputation had gone before her. Her love, loyalty, and leaving her own country had garnered the attention of the community. She was the talk of the town. Once Boaz finds out that the unidentified woman is Ruth, he connects the dots and goes, hey, oh, I know who you are. It's been fully reported to me. Everybody's talking about it. And you know what? We respect what you're doing. You're a Moabite. You weren't born into the covenant people of God, but you've been grafted in by grace. You've become a follower of Jehovah, and you're showing His chesed covenant mercy to your mother-in-law. We're impressed. Your reputation's sterling. Can I just say that that's something again? That God, His eye is going through the earth, wanting to be strong on the behalf of those who fear Him. You want to find God's favor? You want to enjoy man's favor? Have a reputation that's real for godliness and loyalty and character and perseverance and courage and a life governed by the Word of God, as we've seen this all in Ruth.
0: 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Again, that's CONNECT to 89321. I'm Wayne Shepherd. Join us again next time as Pastor Philip continues his series, Everyday Faith, here on Know the Truth. Today's program was produced and sponsored by Know the Truth Incorporated. Jesus said, "You shall know the truth, and the truth shall make you free."

0: Yeah, the end of Know the Truth means more fantastic Bible teaching. Coming up in just a few moments, that's Tom Pennington's The Word Unleashed. And I once read that if you want to know the will of God, you have to know the Word of God. Psalm 119 says, I've stored up your word in my heart that I might not sin against you. And every moment you spend listening here is an investment in your heart, in your life, and even in your eternity. So stay tuned as we dive in together with Pastor Tom Pennington. But first, here's Brother Jonathan Griffiths about what the future holds.
1: In material terms, again, in financial terms, you and I would become fabulously wealthy if we could know the future. If we knew where the markets were headed, if we knew where to invest, how best to put our money to work, we would very quickly amass a very great fortune. And of course, the best investors in this world are the ones who best predict the future, who make the best calls about the future. That's the bottom line. The one who rightly predicts the future is the one who profits greatly. Now, what's true in material terms here is also true in spiritual terms. If we know what the future holds, we know how to live in light of it. We know where to invest not our money, especially, but our very lives. The future is not ours to know by right, of course. As finite beings, we simply can't discover these things on our own. We don't have that capacity. But here's the amazing reality. The God who created time and space, who knows the end from the beginning, who is master of time and lord of history, he has chosen in his kindness to make his plans known to us. His will, verse 9, was a mystery, which in scripture means a fact known only to God and not previously revealed. These things were a mystery, but as an act of great kindness, God has chosen to make this mystery known to us. It is a plan and an intention that is in Christ. That is, it is all wrapped up in the person of Jesus Christ. It is focused on Christ. It is fulfilled in Christ. And here's the plan, verse 10. When the right time comes, when the fullness of time comes, at God's appointed time, he will bring all things in heaven and on earth together under the headship of Jesus Christ. There we have it. That is the future of the universe. There's the future of this world. That is my future, and that is your future. And it is the future of everyone who has ever walked the face of this earth. A glorious day is coming when all opposition to Jesus Christ will be removed. All sin will be done away with, and Jesus Christ will be revealed in all his glory. A day is coming when all things will be brought into submission under the Lord's universal King, Jesus Christ. And each one of us will bow the knee before him. Each person who has walked the face of the earth will bow the knee, either in grace or in judgment, but each one of us will bow. That's the future. That's where this thing is going. That's how the story ends. And knowing that and having insight into this mystery, you and I are immensely privileged. We are infinitely blessed. To have insight into this deep mystery is to be the recipient of God's abundant grace and his lavish generosity. Because knowing the future, we are now equipped and we are now prepared to live wisely now.
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3: Welcome to The Well. We are opening another hour of studying the Word of God together. Let's start with a verse from Ephesians. Look carefully then how you walk, not as unwise, but as wise, making the best use of the time. Hi, I'm Michelle, and you're listening to The Well. Thank you for listening to us. This hour, Tom Pennington teaches on the Word Unleashed, and Greg Lundstedt is in Hebrews 10 right now. Today, he'll be teaching on verse 23. That's on equipping the saints. Let's begin with Tom Pennington and the Word Unleashed.
4: The ultimate reward that you and I can receive is simply to be with Jesus forever. And our Lord here says that's exactly what you get. You get the bright morning star. Oh, and by the way, that's me.
5: Welcome to The Word Unleashed with Tom Pennington. Tom is pastor teacher at Countryside Bible Church in Southlake, Texas. Hello again, I'm Bill Wright, and today Tom has part 8 of his current series, The Seven Churches of Revelation. Last time we arrived at the letter to the church at Thyatira, and here's the question, what was the congregation's real sin? What should you be on the lookout for in your church, in your life, and in the churches around you? As a preview of what you're about to hear, the church's real sin was tolerating extra-biblical authority and revelation as taught by a self-proclaimed prophetess, Jezebel, within the church itself. It happened then, but can it happen in today's world? Is there a remarkable resemblance to the modern charismatic prosperity gospel movement? And what happened in the church in Thyatira? If so, how? What is the ultimate goal of all false teaching, both historically and today? What should you, in your own congregation, be on the lookout for? Well, let's join our teacher to find out more here on The Word Unleashed.
4: She may have argued, like the Corinthians did, that sexual decisions were a matter of Christian liberty, 1 Corinthians 6:12. You remember they had a slogan in Corinth, 1 Corinthians 6:12, all things are lawful for me. They tried to rationalize their sexual sin as if it were an issue of Christian liberty. They tried to say, look, listen, it's not that important. I love Christ. I'm still a committed Christian. She may have also argued, as those in Corinth had, that the body and its deeds didn't ultimately matter. 1 Corinthians 6:13. Again, this was one of the slogans in Corinth. Food is for the stomach and stomach is for food, but God will do away with both of them. This was likely a slogan of the libertines in Corinth to excuse their sin. They argued that just as God made food and the stomach for each other, God made the body for sexual intimacy. So indulging the body's sexual desires in whatever way we choose, it's as natural as eating. Besides, the body was for this life only. It was a kind of Platonic dualism that said, what I do with my body doesn't matter. It's my soul that matters. It's possible. Those are the arguments she used. But don't miss this. Her trump card. Her ultimate argument that this was okay was the authority of God Himself, because she said she was speaking revelation from God as a prophetess. Now, that brings us to her recalcitrance, her stubbornness, her defiance. Verse 21, I gave her time to repent, Christ says. Isn't that just like our Lord? I mean, I read about this woman, and if I'm Christ, zap, she's gone. Right? I mean, but not our Lord. He says, I gave her time to repent. Despite the horrific nature of this woman's sins, Christ was incredibly patient with her, just like the Amorites, you remember? God left his people Israel in Egypt for 400 years because, remember what he said in Genesis 15? The iniquity of the Amorite is not yet full. 400 years. Now, what he says here, when he says, I gave her time to repent, that implies that she had received a warning, possibly from the Apostle John himself before he was exiled on Patmos. Remember, he served in all these churches. However that warning came, sadly, she ignored it, and she ignored the Lord's gracious invitation, and she continued to pursue her sin. Verse 21, and she does not want to repent of her immorality. So now, Christ's patience is done. God is incredibly patient. But there is a line in the mind of God. Cross that line, and you're done. And that was true with this woman. He pronounces, because of that, her condemnation. Verses 22 and 23, behold, I will throw her on a bed of sickness. Now, so we start with the woman herself, with Jezebel, the prophetess. I will throw her on a bed of sickness. The word of sickness, you'll notice, are in italics, been added by the translators. That's their interpretation. Literally, I will throw her on a bed. Now, there have been a lot of interpretations of what this bed could be. Some have said it's the couch on which she reclined to eat at the idol feasts. In other words, Christ is saying, I'm going to judge you as you engage in idol worship. Others say, no, this is her funeral bed. He's going to kill her. A third interpretation is this is her bed in hell because she was unwilling to repent. The fourth and most common interpretation, and the one that I believe is true, and I go along with the translators here in the NIS, is a sick bed or a bed of suffering that ends in death. She's going to be punished. Think about this. She's going to be punished in the same place she regularly sinned against herself. the Lord she claimed. In the case of believers, this happens. 1 Corinthians 11:30, speaking of those believers in Corinth who had sinned at the Lord's table, "For this reason, many among you are weak and sick, and a number sleep." That is, the Lord has disciplined them in death. But what about this woman? One author, Wall, puts it this way. Listen to this. This is very interesting. "That she is to be thrown upon a bed of suffering may indicate that she championed the opposite, that is, an escape from suffering." He goes on to say, "Her heresy may very well be the ancient equivalent of the current gospel of prosperity." So Christ says, "I'm going to throw her on a bed of sickness that's going to end in her death. I'm done." Verse 22, "And those who commit adultery with her into great tribulation." Those who commit adultery with her refers to those of Christ's slaves. Remember, we just saw that. True believers who were swept along with her teaching and who followed her horrific example. Christ says, "I'm going to cast those slaves of mine who have followed her teaching and leading into great tribulation." Some see this as referring to the seven-year tribulation period. It's more likely a reference to Christ's severe chastening in this life. Great tribulation, chastening. But again, notice Christ is going to restrain the discipline if there's repentance, unless they, my slaves who've been sinning against me, repent of her deeds. That is, the deeds they learned from her. Verse 23, "And I will kill her children." Here's another group. So far, we've dealt with the woman. We've dealt with true believers, Christ's slaves, who were carried along in this. Now, here's a third group. "I will kill her children with pestilence." It's not likely these are her actual children, born out of perhaps her immoralities. We can't be certain who these people are, but it seems to me this is a different group from those in verse 22. Those were believers who followed her teaching. Here are those who are called her children. They are her offspring. What's the point? They share her nature. In other words, these are people not just carried along by her sin, but people who have completely bought into her teaching and are freely like her teaching others to do the same. Christ says he's going to kill them with pestilence, with disease. As a result of the judgment that Christ said he would bring on this woman, on those sinning believers who followed her example, and on her devoted disciples, notice verse 23, "As a result of that, all the churches will know that I am he who searches the minds and hearts." The Greek word translated minds is actually kidneys. In the Greek way of thinking in the ancient world, the kidneys were seen as the seat of the will and the affections. The heart was the seat of the thoughts. Christ said that when he judged this woman and those who were following her, all of the churches would know that he searches the emotions, the wills, the thoughts of all those connected to his church. Verse 23, "And I will give to each one of you according to your deeds." Each one makes this very personal. He responds to each person based on what he finds. But this was really Christ's assurance, I think, that the innocent ones in the church in Thyatira would not be punished along with the guilty. He would instead search the hearts, find out who was guilty, and deal with them. Now that brings us to the church's crime. As we continue to look at the correction of the sin, it brings us to the church's crime. What exactly was this church's crime? We've seen the woman, but what was the church's crime? Well, it was threefold. First of all, it was allowing a woman to exercise a teaching role with the whole church. 1 Timothy 2:12 forbids a woman to teach or exercise authority over men in the context of the gathering of the church. They were violating this, obviously, in allowing this woman this role. Secondly, they were compromising the truth for personal prosperity. I'm going to come back to that, so I'll just mention it. And then thirdly, they were replacing the authority of Scripture with extra-biblical revelation. So when you look at those three, here's the question. What was the real sin in the church in Thyatira? What should we be on the lookout for in our church, in our lives, in the churches around us? It's very interesting. Think about this for a moment. The result of this woman's teaching is the same result as the teaching in Pergamum that we saw last time. and that is attending the pagan temple feast, participating in the sexual sin that went with it, same results. But it's crucial to note that the authority of the false teachers in these churches is entirely different. In Pergamum, the source of their teaching appears to have been a combination of a misuse of the scripture and pragmatism. In Thyatira, the source of authority was extra-biblical revelation. This woman claimed to be receiving revelation directly from God, and the church was tolerating it and accepting it. So the church's real sin, don't miss this, was tolerating extra-biblical authority and revelation. Now, I hope you can see, as I do, remarkably, this teaching bears huge resemblance to the modern charismatic prosperity gospel movement. Because what you had here was a false claim of extra-biblical revelation, and what was the goal, ultimately? It was financial. It was the prosperity that came with belonging to the guilds in that city, practicing your trade in a city that was exploding financially. That brings us back to our text. As we continue to look at the body of the letter, we've seen a commendation of the good in verse 19, a correction of the sin in verses 20 to 23. In verses 24 and 25, we see a call for perseverance. But I say to you, the rest who are in Thyatira, the rest, by the way, does not mean that most of the church had followed Jezebel. This same expression is used in other places in the New Testament, speaking of majority. So we don't know how many followed her or how many did not. Christ is simply speaking to the rest of the church, and he identifies them, notice in verse 24, in two ways. Those who do not hold this teaching and who have not known the deep things of Satan, as they call them. That's the teaching. The deep things of Satan, as they call them. Probably Jezebel and her followers were making this claim that they knew the deep things of Satan. What in the world is going on here? They claimed that they knew experientially about the depths of Satan's kingdom, but had experienced it and suffered no spiritual harm. This group was probably an early form of Gnosticism. If so, it went like this. Before you could have victory over Satan, you first had to know and experience his works, the deep things of Satan. Bill Mounts, in his commentary, describes it this way: to fully appreciate the grace of God, one must first plumb the depths of evil. Later, Gnosticism boasted that it was precisely by entering into the stronghold of Satan that believers could learn the limits of his power and emerge victorious. It's convenient. Along with this, they also held that as long as you kept your soul pure, listen to this, it didn't matter what your body did. Your spirit belongs to God. So it doesn't really matter if your body attends an idolatrous feast and if your body engages in sexual sin. That's what this woman and her followers believed. And it's what the rest of the church that Christ is addressing now rejected. Verse 24, you haven't believed that. And if you're in that group, I place no other burden on you. No other burden other than what? Verse 25, here's the burden. Nevertheless, or it could be read, this is what I mean, what you have, hold fast until I come. Here's the burden I place on you. Hold fast what you have until I come. What you have refers to the sum total of Christian doctrine, the entire body of doctrine that makes up the Christian faith. That's what you have. And he says, hold fast, maintain your grip, hold on to what you have believed until I come. All Christ wanted the true believers in Thyatira to do was to hold fast to the truth they had believed until he returned. Brothers and sisters, that's what he wants from you. Hold fast. Hold fast what you have. Persevere. That brings us to the conclusion of the letter, verses 26 to 29. Here's an exhortation to each believer. In the case of the previous three letters we've studied, there was a call to listen, and then there was a call to overcome. With this letter and the remaining letters, that order's reversed. So first, Christ extends here a call to overcome in verses 26 to 28. Verse 26, he who overcomes, Now remember, if you're a true believer and you just keep on believing, you're an overcomer. This isn't a special class of Christians. This is every Christian who just keeps on believing, keeps on believing. But here, Christ adds a second description of the overcomer. Notice what he says, he who overcomes and he who keeps my deeds until the end. There's an intentional contrast here between her works in verse 22, Jezebel's works, and my works, Christ's works in verse 25. The true believer in this church was not going to follow the works of Jezebel, but Christ. And the true believer will continue to follow the works of Christ, notice, until the end. That's the perseverance of the believer. Just keep on believing. That's all Christ demands of us. Just hold fast until he comes. The Christian life is not a sprint. It's a marathon. It's not a battle. It's a campaign. And this marathon, this campaign that is the Christian life, requires endurance and perseverance. Every believer will endure and therefore will inherit the promises made to the overcomers in these seven letters. These promises are for you. Here in Thyatira, Christ makes two promises to true believers, to those who overcome. These promises are for you, Christian. First of all, Christ will give every believer authority to rule with him. Christ quotes, beginning in the middle of verse 26 and verse 27, from promises that the Father made to him in Psalm 2, verses 7 to 9. And Christ here promises that every true believer will enjoy the fruit of those promises. So Christ says, listen, those promises weren't just made to me. If you're my follower, they were made to you as well. These verses constitute the first promise in the book of Revelation that believers will participate in the millennial reign of Jesus Christ. With Christ, we will all, believers, exercise, notice first of all, universal authority. Verse 26, to him I will give authority over the nations. We will exercise absolute authority. Verse 27, he will rule them with a rod of iron. We will exercise unchallenged authority as the vessels of the potter are broken to pieces. In other words, the authority that we rule along with Christ will be such that if anyone dares to rebel, if they dare to reject that authority, they'll be crushed in 1,000 pieces like a pot hit with an iron bar. Our authority will be a delegated authority. Notice how verse 27 ends, as I also have received authority from my Father. When did he receive that authority? Well, it was promised him in Psalm 2. It was given to him as a result of the resurrection. You remember Philippians 2 says, because he humbled himself, God has given him the name above every name, the name Lord, so that at his name every knee will bow and every tongue confess that he is Lord. Think about that, believer. You're going to reign with Jesus Christ. You're going to share his throne. There's another promise to the overcomer here. And that is that Christ will give every believer the morning star, verse 28. And I will give him the morning star. What is that? Well, the morning star is defined here in the book of Revelation. Turn over to chapter 22. Revelation 22, verse 16. I, Jesus, have sent my angel to testify to you these things for the churches. This is Jesus talking now. I am the root and the descendant of David. I am the bright morning star. So the promise to the church in Thyatira, the promise to all true believers who just hang on, who hold fast, who just keep believing, the promise to you is the presence of your Lord forever. The ultimate reward that you and I can receive is simply to be with Jesus forever. And our Lord here says that's exactly what you get. You get the bright morning star. Oh, and by the way, that's me. It's like John 17, 24. Father, I desire that they also whom you've given me be with me where I am so that they may see my glory which you've given me, for you loved me before the foundation of the world. Father, let them be with me where I am. To the true believer who just keeps on believing in Jesus, Jesus promises that he will give the true believer himself. This letter ends with a call to listen. Verse 29, he who has an ear, let him hear what the Spirit says to the churches. This is the ancient equivalent of listen up, believer. Pay attention to what Christ says in this letter. So how can we pay attention? Well, let me bring out briefly the enduring lessons from this letter to the church in Thyatira. There's just a handful of them. Number one, this letter reminds us that Christians in every generation must guard the temptation to accept and adopt their culture's value, standards, and practices. Like the prophetess and her followers, it's easy to exalt expediency over principle. It's easy, folks, to justify conformity to your culture, even when it's sinful. Be aware. Be on guard. It wasn't just the first century where people heard a good excuse for fitting in and took it. It happens in every generation. It's happening with you. It happens with me. Secondly, claims of new revelation will always displace the value and priority of Scripture. Can I just tell you that the moment you say, okay, if you could choose between a book that was written between 2,000 and 3,500 years ago, and it was written to all of God's people, if that's on one side, and on the other side is God talking personally to you today, which are you going to choose? Well, you know which you're going to choose, if that's a real choice. So the moment that choice is offered, guess what happens? The importance and priority of the Scripture immediately diminishes significantly, and it never comes back. Look at the churches where that happens, and I can promise you, claims of new revelation always displace the Scripture. Thirdly, extra-biblical revelation will always lead to error in doctrine and failure in practice. The church in Thyatira is a perfect example. You know what's interesting? Eventually, this church, Thyatira, embraced the Montanist heresy, a movement led by a false prophet who claimed continuing revelation from God outside the Scripture. History tells us this church disappeared by the end of the second century, following the same course they were already on. Number four, we must reject every kind of supposed revelation outside of Scripture. Every kind. Folks, that's modern apostles, that's prophecies, whether it's at the biblical level or whether it's that second tier level that's taught in a lot of charismatic circles. It means we must reject words from the Lord. We must reject people who write saying they're writing under some quasi-inspiration like Jesus calling. We must reject the sort of pedestrian everyday version of this in Christian churches. The Lord told me to, you fill in the blank. Unless it's in the Bible, the Lord didn't tell you. Don't say that. We must reject every kind of supposed revelation outside of Scripture. And number five, we must hold fast to the truth that the Scripture is sufficient. Listen, you don't need anything else. We have here everything we need for godliness. Don't be looking somewhere else. Don't be following the latest Jezebel. Instead, follow our Lord and His revealed word. Let's pray together.
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1: 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So if you have a Bible nearby, why don't you turn there now? But first, one of our other teaching pastors has something he wants to share with you. Here's J.D. Greer. He wants to talk about the solid rock.
2: I saw this picture from a couple years ago of this house on one of the Gulf, I can't remember which one it is, and Hurricane Harvey, one of the worst hurricanes ever hit U.S. history. One house. This guy's neighbors on either side got wiped clean. So this article interviewed the builder. Listen to this. He said, yep, I built this house with this storm in mind. This guy went way beyond code. He used 40-foot pilings, which is just absurd. He made the house with breakaway walls so that when the winds tore them, there wouldn't be any structural damage. Think about that statement, would you? I built this house with that storm in mind. God provided your salvation. He gave you that foundation with all of life's storms in mind. So see, when you struggle and you fall, His death is sufficient to cover and forgive you. When you feel like you've got no strength, His resurrection is sufficient to empower you. When you feel lost, His indwelling Spirit is sufficient to guide you. When you got nothing left and you're running on empty, the riches of His mercy is sufficient to satisfy you. God provided a foundation in Jesus with all of life's storms in mind. How firm a foundation, you saints of the Lord, is laid for your faith in His excellent word. What more can He say than to you He has said, to you who for refuge to Jesus have fled? My hope is built on nothing less than Jesus' blood and righteousness. I dare not trust the sweetest frame, but wholly lean on Jesus' name. On Christ, the solid rock, I stand. All other ground is sinking sand. All other ground is sinking sand. So I return to the question I asked you at the very beginning. Has God been shaking you? Is that what He's been up to? There have been areas of disobedience that have been revealed. I'll tell you how it works for me. God consistently reveals to me the areas I'm not surrendered to Him. I'm making them fall apart. And when some area that's not surrendered to God falls apart with me, I go into despair. But when an area of my life that is surrendered to Jesus, when it goes through a storm, I'm like, nah, no matter. Jesus, You got this. I'm doing what You want me to do. This area belongs to You, and I'm gonna trust You to provide and protect. You got areas that you need to put under His control. What areas might those be for you? Why don't you bow your heads again at homes and campuses, or where you're by yourself at your computer? Could you just identify what those areas might be and surrender them to Him? Say, Jesus, I'm done with doing it my way. It's not sufficient for the storm. I'm gonna do it Your way. Oh, Christ, on You, the solid rock I stand. Train my heart to obey, not just because it's the right thing to do, but God, because everything in my life will crumble. God, use these storms to awaken people. I pray in Jesus' name.
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0: Yes, I will, Dave. And what is it? 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
0: Well, there are two types of people in the world. There are those who have a true, genuine hope and those who don't. Paul shares to the Ephesians that those who don't know Christ are without God and without hope in the world. Now, given those who don't know the Lord, they have their hopes and they have their dreams. But those hopes and dreams are not that which will come about. The reality is those things that will come about are what God says will come about. And we as believers, we have a blessed hope in the Lord Jesus Christ, but yet we become dull. We start to get clouded by the things of life. Situations arise, whatever it might be, our work, our family, school, whatever it is, things that pull our eyes off of the hope that we have in Christ. Well, today we're going to see that we are to continue to hold fast our confession of hope in Jesus. So would you turn your Bibles with me to Hebrews chapter 10. And we are looking today just at verse 23, but we'll be reviewing what we saw last week. Now, the book of Hebrews was not written to prove that Christianity is superior to Judaism. It was written to prove that Christ and his new covenant is superior to the old covenant, which is a type and shadow of what was to come. And throughout this word of exhortation, there is a focus on Christ, and yet within it, there are threaded warnings. And as we've seen throughout this book, there are two groups within this so-called church. There are true believers who are in need of encouragement, and they are suffering. And yet there is a group of people who name the name of Christ among this group who claim to be his but haven't come to faith yet, and they're being tempted to go back to Judaism. And so we've seen those warnings for them not to drift away from so great a salvation. If they hear his voice, don't harden your heart. We've seen those warnings throughout, not to turn away from the only source of salvation, Jesus Christ. Now, in chapter 1, we saw the focus of the book in verses 2 to 4, that God has given superior revelation through his son, Jesus Christ. And he has placed him in a place of honor and glory at his right hand, having accomplished our salvation for us. And then we saw in this book that the author is proving that Christ's new covenant were superior to the old covenant. First of all, he proves that superior to the angels, the messenger of the old covenant. We saw in chapter 1 that Christ is God, thy throne, O God, he's much superior to the angels. We saw in chapter 2 that he is superior to the angels in that he took on human flesh and he died for our sins. And then we see in chapter 3 that Christ is superior to Moses, the apostle of the old covenant, that Moses was part of the house, but Christ is the builder. And then we saw again that we were not to harden our hearts as those in the wilderness, but we are to enter his rest by faith in Jesus Christ. And then he began to share how Christ is a superior high priest, that his priesthood is a different priesthood. It is an eternal priesthood, vastly superior to the shadow, and that shadow which pointed to the reality. And that Christ in his new covenant is superior than the old covenant, which was a type and shadow of what was to come. And all that led up to what we saw in chapter 10, where we were privy to a conversation between God the Father and the Son as the Lord came to do his will in a body thou hast prepared. And that conversation before the incarnation that Christ came to do his will, and that by his will, once for all, we have eternal redemption through the sacrifice of Jesus Christ once for all. And with that in mind, we move to some of the applications now, as we've begun to see in our chapter, the application. What do we do with so great a salvation in Christ? What are we to do? Well, we saw that last time, and we'll review this, that we're to draw near continually in light of the forgiveness of sins we have in Jesus. And today we're going to see that we're to hold fast our confession of hope in Jesus Christ. Again, turn your Bibles to Hebrews chapter 10. Now, I want to back up a little bit and read what we studied last week and read through into our passage and on to the portion that we're going to look at next week. Verse 19, Hebrews 10, "Since therefore, brethren, we have confidence to enter the holy place by the blood of Jesus, by a new and living way, which he inaugurated for us through the veil," that is, his flesh. "And since we have a great priest over the house of God, let us draw near with a sincere heart in full assurance of faith, having our hearts sprinkled clean from an evil conscience and our bodies washed with pure water." In our passage, "Let us hold fast the confession of our hope without wavering, for he who promised is faithful." And then what we'll see next week, Lord willing, "And let us consider how to stimulate one another to love and good deeds, not forsaking our own assembling together as the habit of some, but encouraging one another all the more as you see the day drawing near." Now, again, I want to point out the grammatical structure, which we saw last week, that this portion here has three exhortations. Verse 22, "Let us draw near." Verse 23, "Let us hold fast the confession of our faith." Verse 24, "Let us consider how to stimulate one another to love and good deeds." And those exhortations are based on what he has said previously. We saw in verse 19, "Since therefore, brethren," which pointed back to the reality that now there is forgiveness of sins and no longer a need for any more sacrifice. There's through the one sacrifice of Jesus Christ for all time, we have forgiveness of sins. So with that in mind, we're going to see that we are to keep grasping tight our confession of hope in Jesus Christ. Now, you may or may not even have that hope. Well, hopefully today after we hear it, you will. So with this in mind, let's review what we saw last week. And we just read this. "But since therefore, brethren," verse 19, "we have confidence to enter the holy place by the blood of Jesus, by a new and living way which he inaugurated for us through the veil," that is, his flesh. We saw this last week. "Since therefore," basically what he had shared before that, based on his once-for-all superior sacrifice and superior covenant that was brought forth by his blood, we have a confidence to enter the holy place, literally the holies of holies. We enter the reality, not the shadow on earth at that time, but the reality. We can enter his presence with confidence because of the blood of Jesus, because of the sacrifice of Christ. And we saw this by a new, and we saw that word new meant freshly slain, by a new and living way. We can boldly go before the throne of God because of the blood of Jesus, having brought forth the forgiveness of our sins. Tremendous. You see, if you're in your sins, there's separation between you and God. And he doesn't hear your prayer unless it's a prayer for salvation. There's separation. And then when you die, there'll be eternal separation. But God graciously sent his son Jesus to pay the price for our sins, to bring us to God. And with that, because of the blood of Jesus, we have now confidence that we can boldly come before. What a privilege. I shared this last week. You know, if you know somebody who's powerfully political or has a powerful position, you know, you have that privilege to go to them rather than other people. Well, you guys, we have the privilege to go to God. We have the privilege to go before his throne because of what his son Jesus has done for us. "Since therefore, brethren, we have confidence to enter the holy place by the blood of Jesus, by a freshly killed or new and living way, which he inaugurated, brought forth for us through the veil, that is his flesh. You see, when Jesus died on the cross and gave his body for us, he opened the veil, in a sense, he opened the Holy of Holies to us. And we see at that point, even on the physical shadow, the veil was torn from top to bottom. And so therefore, we have confidence because of the forgiveness of sins. You know, I'm a sinner, but I've been saved by Jesus Christ, and I'm clean before him. I'm righteous, so I can enter his presence. Praise the Lord. By the blood of Jesus. And so we have confidence to do so. And then he also says, we come before him for another reason. Verse 21, since we have a great priest, doesn't say high priest here, he says great priest. We've been talking about him being a high priest, we know that. But a great priest over the house of God. We have a sympathetic high priest. We have God the Son who took on human flesh, who suffered in his humanity. He learned obedience by the things he suffered, yet without sin, and he is sympathetic. That word, sympatheo, it means to suffer with. You know, you can sympathize with someone when you have experienced that thing. If you go through some very hard difficulty, you can sympathize with someone that has that same difficulty they're going through. Well, Christ, in taking on human flesh, being tempted, yet without sin, sympathizes with us. And so because he's paid the price, and now because he mediates for us and intercedes for us, we can have confidence to draw, as he says here, let us draw near. We saw that phrase, verse 22. And this is the application. Hey, if you know Jesus, you should be drawn near to God. If you don't know him, you don't care about drawing near. If you live your life just living it the way you want, doing your own thing, never going before the Lord, never thinking about him, then hey, maybe you don't know the Lord. But if you know the Lord, we have the privilege and we're commanded to draw near. What a privilege. That whole Old Testament sacrificial system showed how impossible it was to access God apart from death. And it was a shadow to point to what Christ would do. So we have boldness and confidence to come before the Lord. And guess what? He's gracious. He's kind. He's merciful. He understands our frame. We come before him and share our lives with him. We share our realities with him. We come before him in prayer and confidence. So we're to draw near to God. We're to draw near to God. And it's present tense. This is what we should be doing as believers continually and habitually. Because Jesus has opened the way, we should be drawn near. You know, we got a gospel these days in churches is that Jesus makes it good for you to have a great life. It's all about you. Well, Jesus brought us to God now that we can trust him and have a blessed life in the context of following the living God. And so here, we draw near. We draw near to him. Our regular practice. God saved us for a relationship. We saw the new covenant that he's going to put his word on our hearts, gives us new hearts by his spirit, and that we are his people and he is our God. And we can now boldly come before his throne. We saw back in chapter 4 that we can boldly come before the throne of grace and receive mercy. Mercy is help we don't deserve. It's what we don't deserve. And grace, what we don't deserve also. Mercy, compassion for the pitiable. And grace, which we don't deserve in time of need. And well, I've got a lot of time of need. So there's a lot of difficulty in this life. You know, you're cruising along and everything's fine. I praise the Lord for that. But guess what? Difficulty's around the corner. And God is a gracious God. So then let us draw near. But then we saw there were some conditions last week for believers to draw near. Verse 22, let us draw near with a sincere heart. We saw that word was from the Greek, aletheia, it means truthful, with a truthful heart. We're to draw near to God with truthfulness, not in deceitfulness. James chapter 4, hey, if you pray and you pray with the wrong motives, God doesn't answer that prayer. You come to him wanting to spend it on your pleasures rather than wanting to do what he wants you to do. With a truthful heart, genuine, real, not false, a sincere heart. We saw in Jeremiah that the unbelieving man, the heart is deceitful above all else. If you haven't come to faith yet, you're deceiving yourself. Your heart's deceitful. You need Jesus. And he allows you to have a truthful heart. Blessed are the pure in heart, for they shall see God. How blessed is the man in whom the Lord does not impute iniquity, in whose spirit there's no deceit. You see, David, when he was messing up, he was full of deceit, and he knew it. He was trying to continue on after he had done some major sin. And God put his hand heavy on him. And God brought Nathan to expose his sin. And David responded. And he said his heart was, his hand was heavy. And then he says, after he's forgiven, blessed is the one whose heart is no deceit. Not trying to fool God anymore, not trying to deceive in that. Proverbs 12:19, truthful lips will be established forever, but lying lips for only a moment. See, because we have cleansed hearts, we have the ability to come before God in a truthful manner. Yes, we sin. We mess up. We need to confess our sins. But we can come before him in a truthful manner that is not deceitful. We have that privilege, that privilege. So that's the first requirement. Secondly, for believers, because he says here, brethren, we saw, we need to come in the full assurance, verse 22, of faith. The full assurance. The term full assurance speaks of complete confidence or certainty. Faith is the assurance of things not seen and the conviction of things hoped for. Hebrews 11:1. It's complete certainty. We come before him with complete certainty of what he has said and who he is. That's faith. We believe what he has said. And we believe those things that are unseen, revealed in the Bible, revealed in the truth. You see, when we got saved, we came to him by faith. And Paul would tell the Colossians, as you have received Christ Jesus the Lord, Colossians 2, so walk in him. It is by faith in Jesus, start to finish. And so we come before him when we come draw near. We come drawing near in faith that we're accepted because of his blood, that he hears us because of what Christ has done for us. Now, we need to be careful. David also wrote Psalm 66, if I regard iniquity in my heart, the Lord is not here. Hey, if I've got secret sins I don't want to get rid of, and I love it, and I want to keep doing it, God doesn't hear us. But we are sinners. Guess what? Sin is fun. We like sin. But sin is destructive. It brings death. And if you come to faith in Jesus, you start to hate those things. You don't want to do it. Yes, you fall and you trip up, but you don't want to do it. You don't want to do it. And you're confessing it. We confess our sins. But if I come and I regard sin in my heart, the Lord doesn't hear. So I need to have a truthful heart. I need to come in faith. I need to be very careful we don't come before the Lord apart from a sincere, truthful heart. We're not coming with deceit. We're coming flat out, open and honest before him. We're not giving excuses. Oh, Lord, help me in this situation. It's horrible because I had such a horrible family that I have acted this way. No, there's no excuses. Take responsibility for our own sin. Truthful heart. We know we're forgiven. We believe what he said. Let us draw near with sincere heart, full assurance of faith. And then notice the two things that have to have happened in the past. Having our hearts sprinkled clean from an evil conscience. And we're going to see having had our bodies washed with pure water. These are two perfect participles. What does that mean? It's a completed action in the past, and it continues into the present. But it's a participle, right? It's like an ing word in that sense. You can have it there. So having had these things already done, having had, first of all, our hearts sprinkled clean from an evil conscience. Now, interesting, we know the new covenant is superior to the old covenant, which is a type and shadow of what was to be revealed. But he's using old covenant language to point to new covenant reality. In that old covenant, when they had the sacrifice, they sprinkled the blood on the altar. And we know that Christ's blood, later on, he was sprinkled blood, speaks better than the blood of Abel. It's his sacrificial blood. He gave himself for us. He died for us. And that is what brings us a clean conscience. If you don't know Christ, your conscience is either hardened or weighed down with sin. And Christ will clean it. He'll cleanse it. He'll cleanse it by faith in him. You can have a clean conscience today. Everything forgiven. Praise the Lord. Everything. And then he also said, and our bodies washed with pure water. And people said, well, that's baptism. No, it's not what it's talking about. We saw that last week. The reality is when we come to faith in Jesus, we are washed. And this word here I showed you last week means not to just wash yourself. It means to bathe, fully bathe. Jesus used that word in John 13 to speak of those who are clean. They're fully washed. Peter, you don't need to be fully washed. You're already clean. You're already clean, right? We saw in 1 Corinthians chapter 6 that there's those who are identified by their sin and will not inherit the kingdom of God, as some of you were, 1 Corinthians chapter 6, but you were washed. When you place your faith in Jesus Christ, he washes you clean of your sin. Praise the Lord. Praise the Lord. I'm so thankful for that. So thankful. All this to say, our sins must have been taken care of in the past through faith in Jesus. You can't come before the Lord unless your sin's taken care of. We see in Isaiah 59, the Lord's hand is not so short, his ear not stopped up that he can't hear, but your sins have caused a separation between you and your God. So how should we live in light of so great a salvation revealed in Christ? How are we to live? We've been seeing this salvation all the way throughout Hebrews, over and over and over again. How are you and I to live if we're believers? First of all, we're to be those who continually draw near to Jesus. We're going to see later on, we're going to be fixing our eyes on Jesus. We're going to be focused on him. Colossians chapter 3, set your mind on the things above, not the things of earth. For you've died and your life is hidden with Christ in God. We're to draw near because of his completed work, forgiveness of sins. We're to draw near because he's a merciful priest, our great high priest. We're to draw near because when we draw near, we have an advocate with the Father, Jesus Christ the righteous. We're to draw near continually with full assurance of faith in the context of truthfulness, not deceit. So are you doing this? Your whole walk depends on it. If you say you know Jesus, you should be drawing near. We should be. I need to be reminded. Get going in all the things we have in life. It's so easy, whatever, good or bad. You get focused on our stuff. We need to involve the Lord in everything. It's a relationship with the living God. Enoch walked with God. If you're walking with someone, you're with him. If you're just doing your own thing all day, you're not walking with God. We need to be talking with him and drawing near continually. So that's the first thing we're to do.
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0: Yes, I did, Dave, but that review is crucial for us to see so that we would understand our passage rightly as we just look at this amazing portion of Scripture in which we see how we are to respond to so great a salvation. 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
3: Thanks for spending this hour with me. I'm Michelle, and you're listening to The Well. Coming up next hour, Jonathan Griffiths brings us Encounter the Truth. And today, Jonathan wants to remind you that there is strength in weakness. It's God's strength. And later, Mark Joe will be sharing that in order to hear God's voice, we need to quiet our heart. That's on Bold Steps. But right now, Sadie Robertson is here, and she wants to talk about her husband going blind and what that meant.
4: During the day and at night, I was thinking, how am I going to do this? What is this life that I have been thrown into? And if it weren't for the Lord supporting me and giving me strength through that, I don't know how I would have made it. So that whole year and a half of him having failed surgery and progressively going blind in the other eye. So fast forward to the fall of 2018, Chad had completely went blind when we had our baby, John Mark. And I think I had just come to terms with it, that this was our life now. So I got to go to work with Chad, and I got to help encourage him and push him along the way. And I think that's when I developed a true understanding of what discipleship was. And it wasn't just going to church, it wasn't just being a pastor's wife, it wasn't just being a mom, it was about being a disciple and a discipler and doing life together. And that's when I got really passionate about people doing life together, side by side, one-on-one. And I'm thankful for those moments. I'm thankful for the growing and the understanding that Christ just planted within me through that season. And it sounds cliche, but I wouldn't trade it for the entire world.
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6: Hey, Pastor Michael here, and Green Acres Baptist Church is here so that we can see lives transformed with the truth of Jesus. That is exactly what we believe, and that is what we pursue as a church. And the way that we do that is that we want to connect people to Jesus and to His church. We want to see them grow in the likeness of Jesus, and we want to see people multiply for the purpose of Jesus. And so over and over again, what you will hear us preach and teach and pursue is to connect, grow, and multiply.
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3: I will give thanks to you, Lord, with all of my heart. I will tell of all your wonderful deeds. Welcome to another hour of The Well. I'm Michelle. Thanks for being here. This hour, Jonathan Griffiths talks about God's strength in our weakness. That's on Encounter the Truth. And later, Mark Job with Bold Steps. Well, he's going to share with us about God's still small voice. Let's begin with Jonathan Griffiths on Encounter the Truth.
9: As we seek to serve the Lord Jesus, to labor for Him, to speak of Him, to care for His people, to reach the lost, as we seek to do these things in our weakness, and as we come up against our own limitations, as we will and as we do, we begin to discover that there is another power at work within. And we see the Lord Jesus at work in us and at work through us.
10: You're listening to Encounter the Truth with Jonathan Griffiths. I'm Steve Hiller, and glad that you're with us today. And Jonathan, I think those who are believers are going to be super encouraged by today's program. because this is one of these truths that I think is so important for us to grasp, to wrestle with, and to celebrate the fact that Christ is in us.
9: Well, it is one of the most wonderful truths that we discover through the Word and through the course of the Christian life. You know, the more we go on as Christians, I think the more we become aware of our weaknesses, of our limitations, of our frailty, and to discover in greater measure that the Lord's power is at work within by His Spirit is such an encouragement and is such a help. And we discover it is really our only means of achieving anything for the Lord and our only means of enduring in the Christian life. But it is a wonderful truth, and it is here for us in the Word of God, and I think we're going to be encouraged together today.
10: Well, let's do that. Open your Bible to 2 Corinthians chapter 12. We'll be in chapter 12 and 13 today as we begin this message, Christ in You. Here is Jonathan.
9: Well, today we come together to the end of the monumental Corinthian correspondence, the concluding section of the second of two magnificent and weighty letters, letters in which Paul grapples with the reality of sin in a complicated church, the reality of opposition to his apostolic ministry, of conflict and of tension, of repentance and of restoration, of failures in discipleship, and of hope for the future. And as the Apostle Paul draws these two letters to a conclusion, he takes everything back to the very heart of the matter, to what it means to be a genuine Christian, to what it means to be genuinely spiritually alive and to be walking with Jesus Christ. Verse 5 is really the key of this final section. Notice it again with me. Examine yourselves to see whether you are in the faith. Test yourselves. Or do you not realize this about yourselves, that Jesus Christ is in you? What is the test of true Christian faith, of authentic conversion, of real spiritual life? It is whether or not Jesus Christ lives within a person by His Holy Spirit. If Christ lives in me, if Christ lives in you, then we are genuine Christians. We are spiritually alive. And here in these final verses, with all the water that's gone under the bridge in 1 Corinthians and 2 Corinthians, Paul wants to end here. He wants to end with this. This is the final thing of pressing importance, the reality and the experience of Christ in you. Now, as we begin to think in these terms and speak in these terms, I wonder if they are terms that are familiar to you. In your understanding of the gospel, is the Christian faith fundamentally about knowing Jesus Christ through faith and having Him live within you by His Holy Spirit? Is the Christian life, in your understanding, about allowing the Lord Jesus Christ to live His life in you and through you as you walk with Him? Is that concept familiar to you? And is your notion of the Christian faith and the Christian life shaped in that way, or are these things new? Now, if these things are new to you, let me simply say this at the outset of our time together today. This is an exciting discovery you're about to make. It's an exciting discovery because genuine Christianity is not simply about knowledge or assent to facts. It's not merely a creed or a confession, important though those things are. Fundamentally, the Christian faith is about knowing Jesus and having His life lived within you by His Holy Spirit. The Christian faith is fundamentally about being united to Jesus by His Spirit, such that we are in Him and He is in us. That's authentic Christianity. That's vital Christianity. That is true spiritual life. Now, as Paul draws this great letter to a close, he deals with various issues, of course, that have been bubbling away throughout both 1 Corinthians and 2 Corinthians, and he draws a lot of the threads together. We won't be able to unpack everything he mentions here. We don't have time. But what I do want us to see in the time we have is what he teaches us about the nature of true spiritual life, of Christ in you, of Christ in me. two features, two evidences of this genuine spiritual life and genuine spiritual experience. Here they are. Number one, resurrection power for service. And number two, repentance for life transformation. Those are the two. We'll begin with the first, resurrection power for service. One of the major issues that's been running through both 1 Corinthians and 2 Corinthians is the issue of believers at Corinth questioning Paul's authenticity, questioning his authority, questioning really his ministry. The heart of the criticism seems to be that Paul's ministry was not viewed as being powerful enough. His rhetoric was not polished enough. His authority was not strong enough. His presentation was not compelling enough. And an added element has recently made things a little bit worse for Paul. Paul has taken the decision to decline financial support from the Corinthians. We don't know the full story behind that and why Paul chose to do it, but clearly he saw that with the dynamics at Corinth being what they are, receiving financial support from the Corinthians was going to make things worse for him. He would have been fully within his rights to take the support, but he chose not to. And no doubt that was the right decision, but the strategy did backfire on one level. You see, the Corinthians lived in a trade center and they understood business. And as business people, they were offended that their teacher was not willing to receive their money. To them, there was something fishy about that. They didn't like it. And they wondered if there were perhaps some underhanded motives behind Paul's decision. And so his decision, arising from a servant heart and a love for these people, his decision to serve without cost among the Corinthians has actually become now another reason for them to criticize him. It's made him look even weaker in their eyes. After all, a really compelling traveling teacher in the Roman world would command a high price for their instruction in the marketplace. But here is Paul, and he's taking nothing. So Paul looks weak. But he wants to remind them of the fundamental nature of the Christian life and of Christian ministry. He wants to remind them of the gospel and of who Jesus is and what it looks like to serve in the strength that he provides. Notice again how chapter 13 opens. It's the third time I'm coming to you, says Paul. Every charge must be established by the evidence of two or three witnesses. I warned those who sinned before and all the others, and I warn them now while absent, as I did when present on my second visit, that if I come again, I'll not spare them. Since you seek proof that Christ is speaking in me, he is not weak in dealing with you, but is powerful among you. For he was crucified in weakness, but lives by the power of God. For we also are weak in him, but in dealing with you, we will live with him by the power of God. Now, sense behind those words the criticisms of Paul that stand behind them. He's weak. He's ineffective. He does not have spiritual power behind his ministry. And Paul's hearing all that, and he's saying, look, in addressing the sin within this church, you will indeed see and feel the spiritual power behind my ministry if I show up again and find that these issues have not been resolved. Yes, I am weak in and of myself in many ways, but make no mistake, the power of Jesus is at work within me. Now, as Paul opens up that reality, he takes us back now to the cross of Jesus and to his resurrection from the grave. He takes us back to the heart of the gospel, to who Jesus is and what he has done in saving us. And as we think about these things, we remember that the all-powerful Son of God came down from heaven and he came to us in weakness and humility in his earthly ministry. And he humbled himself even to the point of death on a cross that he might purchase our redemption, that he might pay for our sin. And many looked on the Lord Jesus Christ in his earthly ministry and they saw weakness, didn't they? But his physical frailty and his death on the cross was not the whole of the story. The Jesus who died in agony was raised in victory, for he was crucified in weakness, but he lives by the power of God. That is, the divine power of God worked a miracle on the third day and brought Jesus to resurrection life. The power of God overcame even the grave. Now that's Jesus, that's who he is. And Paul says, I am united to that Jesus by his Holy Spirit. And that Jesus lives within me. And I embrace weakness, even as Jesus did in his earthly ministry, but I also know spiritual strength, even as he did in his resurrection. And you will see both those realities in me and in my ministry, second half of verse 4. For we also are weak in him, but in dealing with you, we will live with him by the power of God. Paul has been at pains to teach us throughout this letter, and especially in chapter 12, that for those who would walk with Jesus and serve Jesus, spiritual strength is actually found in and through weakness. As we embrace weakness and experience frailty, even as Jesus did in his earthly life, we will experience the very life of Jesus at work within us by the Holy Spirit. Now, that's what Paul taught us so wonderfully back in chapter 12, as you may remember, as he shared with us of his own personal experience of suffering, of the thorn in the flesh as he speaks of it. You may remember this, chapter 12 and verse 8. Speaking of this thorn in the flesh, whatever it was, Paul says, three times I pleaded with the Lord about this, that it might leave me. But he said to me, my grace is sufficient for you, for my power is made perfect in weakness. Therefore, I will boast all the more gladly of my weaknesses, so that the power of Christ may rest upon me. For the sake of Christ, then, I am content with weaknesses, insults, hardships, persecutions, and calamities. For when I am weak, then I am strong. It's in the reality of weakness that we come to see the power of God, because in our weakness, God does things in and through us that we could never do on our own.
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9: I don't know what your view would be on electric cars and hybrid electric cars. I don't know if you have an opinion on that. As with any new tech, some will be early adopters, some will be late adopters, and some will be, you know, refuse to ever adopters. I'm at very least a late adopter on this one. I don't really feel great about the electric thing yet. I imagine just getting stuck on a long journey somewhere with nowhere to charge the thing. I kind of feel safer with a full tank of gas. But a couple of years ago, on a trip actually to the UK, we picked up our rental car at the airport and found that we'd been given a plug-in hybrid. The thing had a gas motor and an electric motor, and you could plug the thing in and you could charge it. And I thought to myself, okay, here is my chance, you know, to be convinced, to move forward, to buy in. Probably this will convince me. So I figured out the charging system and found a place to plug the thing in overnight. And I was kind of excited to see how this would go and how much money we would save on gas. So we charge overnight, and the next day we jump in the car and off we go. The little electric motor in the thing whirs kind of pathetically, sort of whines as we're going, and I watch the power gauge. And I tell you, after 10 minutes, you could see the charge just moving down in real time. I think it lasted a grand total of 20 minutes until it was totally flat. And the whiny little electric motor, I think the motor in our kids' remote control car actually has more oomph. It was hopeless for actually driving. But the relief kicked in when the charge was totally depleted and the electric motor stopped trying to do anything. And then the gas engine fired up and kicked in. And it was wonderful. It felt like we could actually get somewhere. Two motors. One weak, very easily depleted. One much more powerful that kicked in when the power was needed. Well, suffice it to say, I wasn't sold on it, but the image was useful for a sermon, so I'm glad we had the rental. You see, you and I, we have two sources of strength within. One is weak and very limited, and another one is all powerful. And the truth is, you and I only experience the second when we push beyond the limitations of the first. It's only when we reach the end of our human capacity in weakness that we discover that there is indeed an altogether different power within. And it's at that point that we begin to see God doing things in and through us that we could not do ourselves. That's what Paul discovered. That's how Paul lived. That's what marked Paul's ministry, weak in the eyes of the world, weak in and of itself, but enabled by supernatural resurrection power within. As we seek to serve the Lord Jesus, to labor for him, to speak of him, to care for his people, to reach the lost, as we seek to do these things in our weakness, and as we come up against our own limitations, as we will and as we do, here's what happens. We begin to discover that there is another power at work within. And we see the Lord Jesus at work in us and at work through us. That was Paul's experience. And he wants the Corinthians to understand that this frailty and weakness are not a sign that his ministry is lacking authenticity, but rather any weakness they see in him is simply a conduit for the Lord Jesus to be at work. And if they watch and if they will listen, they will see Jesus and they will hear Jesus in and through the ministry of the Apostle Paul. And actually, if we examine all that Paul has to say to us in this section, which we don't have time to do in detail, we will see signs and evidences all over the place that Paul recognizes that his ministry is actually the ministry that Jesus is doing in and through him. Paul recognizes that ultimately he is not the one doing the ministry among the Corinthians. Jesus is doing it and Paul is the agent. He's doing it through Paul. So just for instance, notice chapter 12 and verse 12. Paul says, "The signs of a true apostle were performed among you with utmost patience, with signs and wonders and mighty works." Now notice this, Paul doesn't say, you know, "I perform these signs and wonders and works among you." He doesn't say that. He doesn't take credit. No, he says, "Those signs and wonders were performed among you." Paul doesn't take personal credit because those things were performed by Jesus through Paul. Notice the dynamic at work again in verse 19. Paul says, "Have you been thinking all along that we have been defending ourselves to you? It is in the sight of God that we have been speaking in Christ. And all for your upbuilding, beloved." Notice what Paul doesn't say. Paul doesn't say, "I've been speaking to you and I've been teaching you." No, he doesn't say that. He says, "We have been speaking in Christ." That is, in unity with Jesus, by the power of the Holy Spirit, God's word has been spoken. But Paul recognizes fundamentally that this is something not that he is doing, but that Jesus is doing. In and of himself, Paul couldn't do it, but Jesus through him, by his resurrection power, he can, and he does, and he has. I often think to myself in looking at the Corinthian correspondence that one of the most remarkable things about Paul's ministry in this place is that he doesn't give up on the Corinthians. You know, you try and put yourselves into Paul's shoes and imagine yourself into his situation. Dealing with the Corinthians must have been so discouraging. So discouraging. It's not simply that the believers at Corinth didn't very much appreciate Paul. No, it wasn't that. Many despised him. They despised him. Although he brought them the gospel, they dismissed him as weak and ineffective. They turned to other teachers. They thought up all kinds of criticisms against him. They decided that Paul wasn't worth their time. And the sin crises at Corinth were just dreadful. I mean, it's dreadful. Lawsuits among believers, mistreatment of the poor, gross sexual immorality, factions, rivalries, so much more. And you know, with all that going on, it would have been very understandable to me if Paul had looked on the situation and said, "I'm done. I've had it." But he doesn't. He perseveres. He perseveres in grace, extending the gospel to the Corinthians, seeking to shepherd the Corinthians. And he perseveres also in strength, not compromising on the truth, not backing down on the call to repent. And Paul tells us here the secret to that perseverance. He makes it clear how this is actually possible. Here it is. The resurrection power of Jesus Christ is flowing through his life and through his ministry. not despite his weakness, but rather through his weakness. You know, as we reflect on this, we see the shape of the gospel shining through it. Even as Jesus submitted himself to weakness and faced death on the cross, the Lord raised him to life again in great power. And Paul's life and ministry as a servant of God is shaped by the cross and by the resurrection. Resurrection power, even through weakness. Now, as we reflect on this, let me ask you, do you know anything of this in your own experience as you seek to serve the Lord Jesus Christ? Do you know what it is to feel very, very weak, to sense your frailty, to reach the end of yourself and to go beyond the end of yourself, and to find that there is actually a power that comes from the Spirit of God within, which is supernatural, a power which enables you to do that which is naturally impossible to you and which you figured would never happen? Do you know what it is to watch the battery drain as you serve, to hear the little engine whir and strain and to think, I am nearing the end of my capacity here. I am nearly finished. I can't do this anymore. I can't persevere with these people. I can't witness in this context. I can't teach this Bible class anymore. I can't serve my small group anymore. I can't volunteer in this area one more day. You know, the battery is dead. And then to find at that very point of weariness and of weakness, another power kicks in and a season of fruitfulness follows. You reach the end of yourself, and then God does something supernatural. That's the shape of the Christian life and of Christian service. That's what it is to know the life of Jesus within us by the Holy Spirit. We find resurrection power to serve even in the midst of weakness. If it happens that today you are feeling weak in your service of the Lord Jesus Christ, if you feel weak serving him in the context of your family or among your colleagues at work, weak in your witness, weak in your attempts perhaps to teach the Bible in a context where the Lord's called you to do that, weak in your attempts to serve your small group, to encourage others in the faith, to serve in whatever area of ministry it is you serve, to look to Jesus for that resurrection power, to call upon him, to give you perseverance, to do in and through you that which you simply cannot do on your own. And as we do that, he provides and he shows himself strong, and we discover that his life within us is the only strength we need.
10: We have to pause right here, but we'll continue next time here on Encounter the Truth with Jonathan Griffiths. Our message is called Christ in You. And if you ever miss a broadcast, come and listen online at encounterthetruth.org. Well, Encounter the Truth is a listener-supported ministry. That's exactly what it sounds like. It is your giving, your generosity, that allows us to continue to bring you Jonathan's teaching each day. And as you give a gift of any amount this month, we want to say thank you by sending you a book entitled Gentle and Lowly. It's written by Dane Ortlund. And Jonathan, why did you pick this book?
9: Well, Steve, I picked it because I loved it and because I found it so personally helpful. And it's a book I want every Christian to read, and I've been encouraging friends and family to read it. It's a delightful book that really looks at the heart of God for sinners and sufferers, as the subtitle says, and it means what it says. Dane Ortlund, in this delightful study, really looks at God's disposition toward us and the way in which he has acted toward us in Christ, and it busts some myths. I think we can feel that God's disposition toward us is harsh, unyielding, distant, and Dane shows us that through the person of the Lord Jesus Christ, God has come to us in grace and mercy and kindness, and he loves us deeply, and he's not looking to catch us out. He's looking to pour out his grace in our lives, and we need to hear that. We need to hear it again and again. We need to be taught that. We need to be reminded of it. We need to believe it, and we need to live it. And this beautifully written study is such a help in doing that very thing, and I hope everyone listening will get hold of a copy, will read it, and will be helped by it, as I have been personally.
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1: There's one particular community, tribe, that they're trying to reach, and it's really difficult. And the chief sends him a message. And the chief said to him, "We are going to come tonight, and we are going to murder you and everyone in your compound." Now, the reason we know every detail of this, and I've researched this, is because David Livingstone kept diaries. And all of this is written in the diaries. So he's writing in his diary, "Lord, we've labored so faithfully. Please, please, please protect us. Please help us." And there's a little bit of fear in what he wrote on that day. Concerned their ministry will be obliterated and everyone will die. But they didn't come and kill them. Anyway, a couple of years later, they eventually introduce the chief of the tribe to Jesus, and the entire community converts and follows Jesus. David Livingstone said, no, the story gets better. David Livingstone said to the chief, "You sent me a message that you were going to come and kill me and kill everyone in the compound." He says, "Yes, yes, we came." "Well, why did you not kill us?" "Well, because when we came to the compound, there were 39 giants surrounding the compound. We counted them. They were big warriors. And there were 39 of them surrounding the compound." A couple of years later, David Livingstone returns to his sending church in Scotland, and he tells that story. At the end of the meeting, the secretary of the church comes up to David Livingstone and says, "Dr. Livingstone, do you remember the date that the chief were going to come and kill you?" He says, "Of course I know the date." He gives him the date. The secretary of the church opens the church diary and he shows him that date. There were 39 people in the church in Scotland praying for them. 39 people praying in a church in Scotland, and there were 39 warriors surrounding the compound. Do not say that is a coincidence.
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0: 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Mark is founding pastor of New Life Community Church in Chicago. I'm Wayne Shepherd. Today we continue the message titled Making Quiet Space in Busy Places. 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
1: Verse 40. My sister has left me to do the work by myself. Tell her to help me. You see, what I've discovered is that when we don't have a quiet place and we start to get overwhelmed and worried and anxious and stressed out and upset, that usually we know that we shouldn't live that way. We don't like to live that way. We find ourselves kind of blowing up in situations. But then what happens is we start to blame it on people around.

0: around us. We start to feel like it's people around us that have made us that way. And if people around us would change, then we would be different. And so we shift and say it's because of them that we're upset. It's because of my boss, he gives me too much workload, I'm stressed out. It's because of my husband who doesn't lift one finger around the house to help with my kids or discipline them or do anything. It all falls on me. If he would be more proactive and a man, maybe I wouldn't feel this way. It's because of my family that doesn't help at all. They help just the people that they want to help, the special ones, but they'd never lift a finger to help me. If they would help out, then I would be different. And so we develop resentment and anger to the people that are around us because we feel if they were different, I wouldn't be stressed. There is no one that can take your joy but you. There is no one that can steal your peace but you. You are not a victim. You need to take ownership of your attitude and your joy. Now, there are circumstances that make it hard, but there's no one that can take away your joy. No one that can take away your joy. You need to take responsibility for the attitude that you have. Amen? Why don't we say it out loud? I take responsibility for my attitude. No one can steal my joy unless I allow it. Whew, you got that off your chest now. You see, the moment that we start acting like victims is we act like other people have made us the way we are. I talk to people that are angry. I've sat down with husbands that are abusive with their language and are just menaces at the house, and they make it sound like their wife has made them that way. And sometimes they convince that the typical tactic of an abuser is to make the person that they're abusing think that it's their fault that they're abusive. And sometimes people live under those circumstances long enough that you almost think that, yeah, it's, you know, he's angry and abusive and swears and does things like that because of me. No, let me tell you, he needs to take responsibility for that. No one can make someone like that. They take responsibility for that. It is not your fault that someone blows up that way. Mary had fallen into the mentality of a victim. And she was angry and explosive towards her sister because she was playing the blame game. And by the way, she was playing the comparison game. Look at my sister. I'm doing more work than my sister is doing. I'm comparing what I'm doing with my sister, and I feel like she has a better life than me. Can I tell you, no one ever wins in the comparison game? No one. And if you don't have a quiet place and a quiet time, if you're not centered, if you haven't centered yourself on God, if you have no quiet space, then chances are you'll fall into a comparison game. The comparison game, by the way, in today's society is worse than it's ever been before. In fact, we have a whole generation, especially of young people, because of media, that make it even more easy to compare themselves with other people, because every time someone puts up a Snapchat or Instagram or Facebook, how many of you know you don't post a picture on Instagram? You don't wake up and say, wow, I look bad. This is a bad hair day. I don't have a lot of those bad hair days, but you don't wake up and say, let me take a picture of how bad I look. People don't do that. You wait until you're at a fun time. You've spent an hour getting ready. It's a great hair day. You just, your makeup's perfect. And then you go. And you wait till friends are around. You gather them around. They say, oh, no, smile. And then someone that's at their house having a bad day and alone by themselves, they look at the Instagram, they see you with all your friends, you're looking so good, and they compare themselves and they say, wow, look at my poor life. I wish I had friends like that. I wish I looked like that. I wish I was as happy as they're happy. But what you don't understand is that they were just fighting before the friends, before they took the Snapchat, that afterwards they got in a big fight with each other, and that they really don't look that good all the time. But Sociologists and psychologists are doing studies today and are discovering that the rate of loneliness, depression, suicidal thoughts, and anxiety is at an all-time high, especially among our young people, in part because we're super connected so that we can compare ourselves with other people's lives. We're super connected via our mobile devices, but we're very little connected relationally. And when you live in a world of comparison, you're digitally comparing yourself with other people. You're always going to lose when it's just the highlight of the best moments that you're comparing yourself to. And so I believe that when we play the comparison game, we're always going to lose when we get into that mode of comparison. She's prettier, she's thinner, she looks better, she has friends. Look at my lousy life. And we play that comparison game, and it's a way that the enemy uses to bash us down, beat us up, make us think that we're the only one that struggles, the only one that's alone, the only one that struggles with self-image issues, the only one that doesn't have a lot of friends, because we compare ourselves with this fabricated fake thing that we call social media. Mary, before the advent of social media, was already struggling with the reality of her own heart, comparing herself to her sister. And there was a frustration. Frustration is the gap between reality and our own expectations. So if you don't have a quiet time, if you haven't found a place to be quiet before God, listen, to center yourself, to hear His voice, to listen to the voice of God, chances are you're going to struggle with a lot of these things that I just listed. And then in verse 41 and 42, this is what Jesus tells Martha. He says, "You are worried and upset about many things." Listen, "but only one thing." Say one thing. Aren't you glad it's just one thing? If I gave you three, you couldn't remember it. But there's one thing. "You are worried and upset about many things, but only one thing, is needed." Not three, not seven, not five. One thing is needed. What do you mean one thing, Jesus? Yeah, one thing. If you do this one thing, it affects everything. If you get this one thing right, everything in life is affected by it. Your body, your mind, your soul, your spirit, your happiness, your joy, your filling of the Spirit. One thing. If you don't get this one thing right, everything suffers. One important, fundamental, foundational, powerful element that if you don't have it in your life, everything else in your life will have a detrimental effect on how you live your life. It's one main thing that so many of us ignore, we neglect, we step over, we don't see. This one thing can make a huge difference in this year. And Jesus Himself said, one thing is needed. What is that one thing? Well, He doesn't even go on to explain what that one thing is. But He points to a picture. He points to Mary. What is Mary doing? She's on the floor at the feet of Jesus, listening quietly to what He has to say, looking into His eyes, hearing His voice, absorbing what He has to say in full surrender. She's found her quiet space.
1: 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Your story matters, and it may encourage someone else who's walking through a similar season. 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
0: Can I tell you something? I've given you this illustration before, but let me just remind you again how it works. It's happened to me in the past before. Get up early in the morning, my wife is still in bed and still asleep. I don't want to turn on the light. Put my shirt on. Start buttoning my can't see. Let's button my first button. Button my second button. By the time I get to the bottom, I'm like, uh-oh. Can I tell you something? You get the first button wrong, you get all the buttons wrong. One thing. And many of us, what happens is we get the first button wrong because we haven't done the one thing that affects everything. The one thing that Jesus said, this is part of what you have to do. Let me ask you this question. What would happen if you decided, I'm going to get the one thing right every day? The one thing that Jesus said, this is the main thing that you have to get right. Instead of going to bed at night and the last thing that you think of is the 10 o'clock news and who's getting killed and shot and tragedy around the world and violence and rape and murder, and you go to bed worried and just overwhelmed with the dark cloud, and you get up in the morning and you turn on the news again and you just hear a lot of more political infighting and just the negativity of the news. And so you go to your day and already you filled your mind with everything that's wrong with the world, and you get into Chicago traffic and it just adds to it and you can't stand it, and it's cold and the pressure at work, and you by the time you walk into your work, you're already in a nasty attitude. But what would happen if you decided, I'm going to get the one thing straight every day? And you'd get up in the morning, and before you turn on the television, before you check your Facebook or Instagram, before you open the paper, before you get anything else into your spirit, what if the one thing that you did from the beginning, that you would find your favorite chair, your favorite spot, that you would go into your office or the living room, wherever it is, and that you would open up your Bible? And that the first information you get from that day, the very first thing that you get that day, would be the Word of God. And that you would stop and you would read a psalm. And you would listen to what God is saying. And you would breathe, speak to me, Lord. I'm listening. And you would spend a little time praying and getting all those things that are on your shoulders, all those things that you're worried about, and that you would say, casting all your cares on Him, for He cares for me. And so you throw all those things on God, and you remember that He's sovereign, and you read a psalm, and you let the Holy Spirit speak to you and fill you with a fresh new love, so that when you jump on the expressway, you've already done that one thing. And when the guy cuts you off, you can give him a smile and say, these crazy Chicago drivers, man, I'm going to keep my joy. And when you walk in your building, you say, thank God I have a job to work at. Praise God that I'm able to work here. And when you see people, you don't see them as problems, but you see them as God's creation and people that you can love. And when you walk through the day, you've already done that one thing, and it's filled you up, empowered you up, and you are ready to tackle the day because you have that one thing right. Hey, I gave my life to Christ when I was 15 years old. Seriously. And that's one of the practices that I was taught in the beginning. Back in the day, they would call it devotions or quiet time. But I determined as a 15-year-old, I still have the Bible that I started with, that I would do that one thing every day. And till this day, every day that I get up, I do that one thing first. Now, I know not everybody has to do it the first thing in the morning. Some of you are night people. For me, it's the first thing I need to do in the morning. I have my spot. I make my cup of coffee. I don't know. I hear the voice of God better with a cup of coffee. I get my cup of coffee. I open up my Bible. I read. I listen. I write a prayer out. What I sense that God is impressing on my heart. I pray. And then you know what? Then I say, come on, world. Come on, world. Whatever you got, throw it at me, because I've done my one thing. And when I have my one thing, I feel more filled. When I do that one thing, I feel like I'm in the right place. I've had time at the feet of Jesus to hear, to listen, to be filled, to be empowered. And it changes my day because I've done that one thing, that one thing, that most important thing that's needed in my... And hey, it doesn't end there. Because how many of you know that you got to refill throughout the day as well? The beautiful thing about the power of the living Jesus is that I have the Holy Spirit inside of me. So it's not just in the morning that I get connect with God, but as during the day, I can just say, Lord, help me at this time. I need a fresh empowerment by your Holy Spirit, that the Holy Spirit is with you 24 hours a day, that you can talk to God at any time. The Bible says pray without ceasing. So I'm connected to the one thing. I started with the one thing. I'm flowing on the one thing, and I'm walking with Jesus during the day on my good days. And no matter what comes my way, I feel like, yeah, let it come, because I'm connected and filled with the power of the living Jesus. One thing. And I'm just wondering, hey, how's the one thing in your life? I believe that when you find your quiet space, number one, it helps you release the things that you have no control over. 1 Peter 5:7 says, casting all your cares on him because he cares for you. Some of you need to stop worrying and start casting some of your cares on Jesus, because he's big enough to carry them. Number two, it helps you put life into divine perspective. Psalms 46 verse 10 says, be still and know that I'm God. Number three, the quiet place, the quiet time, it helps you hear the still small voice that adjusts your life. 1 Kings chapter 19 verse 13. We see the story of Elijah that went into the cave, and it wasn't into the quietness of the cave that he heard the whisper of God's voice. Sometimes you can't hear the whisper when there's too much noise. Sometimes when the noise is going, when it's too loud, the noise inside of your head, the voices outside, you're not going to hear the whisper of God until you stop and start listening for the whisper. The whisper of the Holy Spirit that convicts you, that speaks to you, that guides you. The whisper of the Holy Spirit that's confirmed and spoken to you through his word. And number four, it helps you focus on what really is important in life. Listen to what Lamentations chapter 3, verse 22 through 23 says. The steadfast love of the Lord never ceases. His mercies never come to an end. Oh, here it goes. You with me? They are new, what? Say it out loud. They are new, what? Every morning. Great is your faithfulness. Okay, listen, I want you to hear me well. The mercies of God are new, fresh, new every morning. You know what I feel like sometimes? I feel like sometimes God's mercy is like that mother that gets up early and makes a breakfast for her son or daughter because they have to go to work, and she's got it all made, and she's cooked the scrambled eggs and the bacon and the sausage, and she's prepared and made the coffee, and the son gets up and he says, Mom, that's nice. It smells good. I don't have time. I'm in a hurry. And you rush out of the house without tasting that which has been prepared for you. I feel like the grace of God is like that for so many of us. That God, when you wake up in the morning, His mercies are new. New. It's a fresh mercy for that day. What is mercy? It's the compassion of God, the grace of God, the favor of God. God saying, here it is. Tap into it. And you say, God, I'm too busy. I got to go get my Starbucks coffee, God. And God is left with new mercies that are not tapped into, not recognized. Tap into the goodness of God. Taste of the goodness of God. Taste and see that He is good every single morning. You say, well, Pastor, I went to a woman's encounter retreat 4 months ago. Yeah, that was 4 months ago. God has fresh stuff for you every single day. Tap into it.
1: Well, that's Mark Jobe, and you're listening to Bold Steps. 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Mark, next week we move ahead with a series of messages you've titled Life Interrupted. 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
2: Absolutely. 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
1: Right.
2: And we need to know how to handle that. 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
1: Oh, boy.
2: But this message is called Staying in God's Favor Zone, because we can be interrupted, displaced, but still stay in God's favor zone.
1: All right, I'm looking forward to it. 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
3: Thanks for joining me this hour. I'm Michelle. You're listening to The Well. Coming up next hour on The Well, we're going to hear from Dr. Roche Coleman. He is teaching through Daniel right now on the infusion. And J.D. Greer is in Revelation, and he's going to be preaching on the river of life flowing from the throne of God. That's on Summit Life. I'm Michelle. You're listening to The Well. And right now, Gary Hamrick wants just a few minutes of your time because he wants to talk about Jesus.
4: See, Mormons and Jehovah's Witnesses, Muslims, do not believe that Jesus is God. Mormons believe that Jesus, as I mentioned, is a created being. They classify him as the spirit brother of Lucifer. Jehovah's Witnesses believe that Jesus is the archangel Michael. Muslims believe that Jesus is a good prophet, inferior to Muhammad. So you have to start to ask yourself, you know, who Jesus is, because we can't all be right. Again, I would rather take the revelation of a first century eyewitness than anyone else's. And so when you look at what John is saying here, he wants us to understand that before time as we know it began, Jesus was with God. In the beginning was the Word was with God. But he says, but even more than that, Jesus is God and the Word was God. Now, John uses the word was three times in the first verse. In the beginning was the Word, and the Word was God, was with God, and the Word was God. And the word was in our English language is past tense. But in the Greek that John is writing in, he's actually writing the Greek word eimi. It's a form of the verb to be. And in the tense he's writing in, it's the imperfect indicative active tense. What does that mean, Pastor G? What it means is continuous action. So literally, verse 1 could be read, in the beginning was and is the Word, and the Word was and is with God, and the Word was and is and will always be God. That's how this reads literally. This is why Jesus in John 10:30 said, I and the Father are one, one in essence and nature. In John 14:9, Jesus said, if you've seen me, you've seen the Father. In Hebrews 1:3, it says, Jesus is the radiance of God's glory and the exact representation of his being. ESV says, the imprint of God's nature. That's who God, that's who Jesus is. This does like stir up this confusion though in our hearts, doesn't it? Because the concept of the Trinity, which teaches basically that God is one God who reveals himself in three persons or three personalities, is very hard for the human mind to grasp. You know, so here I am talking about how Jesus is with God, but Jesus is God. Like, how does that work? And when you look at the account of Jesus in the Bible, there are times that Jesus prays to the Father. Well, is he praying to himself? And like, how does all that work? And I will be honest with you, there is difficulty in understanding the concept and the doctrine of the Trinity, that God is one single God who reveals himself in three persons or three personalities, not separate, distinct, created beings, one God. So the best example I can give of this, and no human illustration will really help us to understand completely, but the best illustration to how we understand God as one God reveals himself in three persons is to use the example of light. Now, it's interesting that you may have noticed as I read the first few verses of John chapter 1, John used the word light seven times to describe Jesus. So, using light as an illustration, if you take a beam of light, white light, and you pass it through a prism, it will refract into three primary colors. It's the same light, but it displays itself in three primary colors when it is passed through a prism. So God is one God, singular God, revealed in three persons or personalities. And that's the closest I can come to helping any of us understand. You know, there are some things that are mysteries, and that's okay. J.B. Phillips said that if God were small enough for me to figure out, he wouldn't be big enough for me to worship. So there are some things that we just defer to God and say, God, I don't understand this, the mystery of it all, the magnificence of it all. There are just some things this side of heaven we won't completely grasp, and that's okay. That's called faith, and you trust God. But this is how God reveals himself here in the pages of the Bible.
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3: You make known to me the path of life. In your presence, there is fullness of joy. At your right hand are pleasures forevermore. That's from Psalm 16:11 this afternoon. Such incredible truths from God's Word. Hi, I'm Michelle, and I'm glad that you're here listening to The Well with me. This hour, Dr. Roche Coleman is in the book of Daniel on the infusion, and J.D. Greer talks about the river of life that is flowing from the throne of God. He's in Revelation on Summit Life. Let's begin our time with Dr. Roche Coleman.
8: And so that's what's going to happen here, number three, with this making atonement for iniquity. Jesus will be offered as the ultimate sacrifice. Jesus on the cross will atone for sins. And in atonement, there's some things I want to make certain we note here. Not only does the atonement here blot out the iniquity, the transgression, and the sin, but also what is key for the atonement is going to release one to be able to walk in liberty and to have freedom. See, atonement deals with, I'm clearing your sin debt. I'm going to make it where you can walk in freedom and in liberty, but also this atonement imparts righteousness to one to bring in everlasting righteousness. That's what atonement does. Jesus Christ's atonement, the same thing applies for us. We trust in the substitutionary death of Christ.
9: This is the Infusion Broadcast, and we're so glad you've tuned in to join us as Dr. Coleman continues the systematic study of the Book of Daniel. Now, while most of us don't go through the extreme persecution Daniel's friends went through, Dr. Coleman brings this passage that we're familiar with to challenge us to consider their courage and trust in God Almighty. Here he is now with part one of the message, Courage in Dire Circumstances.
8: Lord God, we love you. We thank you for your mercy, for your grace, for your compassion, Lord God, for your kindness, and Lord, how you do all things well. Lord, we are just blessed to be able to call you our God, and we are thankful for the multitude of blessings you bestow upon us. And Lord, we ask right now that you guide us, that you be with us as we look into your word, and for what you do, we will be certain to give you praise, certain to give you the glory, and certain to give you the honor. We thank you, and we ask it all in the mighty and majestic name of Jesus Christ, our Lord and Savior. Amen. We are in the last few verses of Daniel chapter 9, and we were looking at last time we were together, we were talking about the 70 weeks, and we talked about the 70 weeks of punishment that the Lord had allowed Israel to experience. It was also 70 years of desolation. And we were talking about the 70 years of desolation that occurred as a result of Israel's disobedience. And so they were going to be in Babylon for 70 years. And it was because of the violation of the Sabbath. You recall, we noted in Jeremiah, it was 25 and 29, that there was the punishment for the Sabbath violations. And remember, we looked at Exodus chapter 20 and verse 8, where God gives them the stipulations for the Sabbath. And it was woven into the fabric of the nation of Israel. And God used his creative, shall I say, prowess when he created the universe and how he rests on the seventh day. He gave 6 days of work, and then he said, you should cease from your labors on the seventh day, and he gave the seventh day as a day of rest. But at the same time, remember, we went to Colossians, and I want to make certain we remember this verse, Colossians 2 and 16, because we don't want anyone to try to judge us according to a day in the New Testament economy. We do believe the Lord still would desire for us to rest. He's woven it into the fabric of the created order. We have morning, noon, evening, and then night. Why? That is a time for rest. However, we do not allow anyone to judge us based upon a day, a new moon, or a festival. And that being said, we don't get, shall I say, angry or nor upset if someone were to decide to say, I want to worship on another day. The days is not the importance. It's that we have a day set aside for rest. And so we don't get bogged down into those things and those arguments that lead to nothing but frustration, anger, and usually some form of resentment. But nevertheless, the Sabbath was important. And so it's the 70-day years that they are, the nation of Israel, find themselves in the Babylonian captivity. Now we're getting to the point where they are preparing to depart. And at the latter part of this book in Daniel chapter 9, we're going to begin here in verse 24. We're going to see that this is after Daniel has prayed, because we looked at the prayer as well of Daniel. And we noticed that the prayer had the form of kind of somewhat of a lament, one of the pentennial kind of flavors to it, because he is praying and confessing not only individual sins, but collective sins. He is going to God making a true confession. He's in sackcloth. He's in ashes. He's in the mourning garb, if you will, as he is calling out to God and asking the Lord to move. Why is he moving? Remember, because he saw and read Jeremiah 25, potentially 29, and remembered the Babylonian captivity. And he recalled that God had promised not to forget his people. I love that, because it encouraged Daniel to know that the Lord was going to still come back and redeem his saints. So when we get to verse 24, now this is where Gabriel, and he started giving the revelation of the vision back up in 21. He's while I was still speaking in prayer. The man Gabriel, whom I had seen in the vision, he came to me and he's going to explain to him the vision. Verse 22, he gave me instructions to talk to me. He said, Daniel, now come forth to give you the insight. I've come now forth to give you an understanding. At the beginning of your supplication, the command was issued, and I have come to tell you, for you are highly esteemed. So give heed to the message and gain understanding of the vision. God is going to reveal through Gabriel the contents of the vision that Daniel had received. And notice what he's going to begin here with. He's going to begin here with the 70 weeks have been decreed. He says Shavuim and the Shivim. He's saying there's 70 weeks of sevens. Now we know, based upon the literature and the interpretation, that this is not talking about days. This is literally weeks of years. The interesting thing here is that when it says this Shivuim, it is talking about the 70, and it says of sevens. It doesn't necessarily mean any particular item. It could be 70 units of whatever. But nevertheless, he said it has been a decree. Decrees are something very interesting in Scripture. It means that they are unalterable. I noted there in notes that Chisholm writes about these decrees versus God making a blanket statement. And so this is a decree, and especially in the context of the Medes and Persians, you will see that sometimes when they make their decrees, they were unalterable. And that's why the king was not able to free Daniel when he found himself in the lion's den, because it had been decreed. And so those laws, once decreed, were unalterable. And it's the same here with the decree of God. God has decreed that 70 weeks has been decreed for your people. And then he says, and your holy city. Two things here to note. This vision is pertaining to the Jewish people. It's not pertaining to the Christians. It's pertaining to the Jewish people particularly. And he says, hey, man, you have 70 years that is concerning you. And so what happens here, we're going to see that these 70 years, and let me clear this by this. He says, your people, the Israelites, but he says your holy city. We know here the holy city is a direct reference to none other than Jerusalem, none other than Jerusalem. And so he's letting them know that there's everything that's happening in these 70 years, there are some things that happen directly to God's people. And so we're going to see that there are six accomplishments, what I call them, six things that the 70 years are going to accomplish. All right, six things. And let's go through them because it's so important. He says the first thing that's going to happen is there is to finish the transgressions. Finish transgression. The transgressions of Israel, the things that they have done, and it's interesting, he used, Daniel does in his writing, he's going to use three different words for sin here. The first one here is going to be Peshah, he used, and then he's going to use Hatat for sin, and then he's going to come down here and use the word Avon for iniquity. He used three words, I call them like a Trinitarian category for sin. And as he's using these words to describe, he's talking about the various thing that's going to happen in this 70-year period that God is going to do in order to restore and renew and bring about a renewal. He begins first with this whole issue of the transgressions. Transgression is this whole idea of pretty much rebellion. But he says he's going to finish, conclude the rebellion of the people of Israel. All of the, shall I say, years that Israel were in existence, we can go back to the fall. There has been rebellion in humanity, rebellion. And this rebellion in humanity is going to have its final conclusion. There will be a day where there will no longer be rebellion. And he's letting him know, Daniel, that is, Gabriel's letting him know that this day is going to come where this rebellion that has been exhibited by Israel will come to an end. He said it will be finished. No more transgression, no more rebellion. And this rebellion is usually in the area of against a person or property, primarily Haloch talks about. It notes that this is a behavior where one knows the truth and refuse to appropriate the truth. Second, he says, is going to make an end to sin. Sin is like the catch-all word. Anywhere where we miss the mark, anywhere we fail to do the things that God has called us to. He says, a time is coming where the whole issue of sin, it is coming to an end. He says, he's going to make an end of it. It's going to be obliterated and wiped out. And then number three, and I call these the accomplishments for wickedness. He's going to make atonement for iniquity. Make atonement for iniquity. I'm convinced this is a direct reference to when Messiah is cut off at the end of that period of time. And then when Messiah is going to also find himself on Calvary's cross. And you'll see that on your chart when we get there. But when he makes atonement, the only one that is capable of making the ultimate act of atonement is Jesus Christ himself. And so Jesus Christ is definitely the person who is here going to have to make atonement. And he's referencing this, Gabriel is, to Daniel to give comfort to him. Understand this. This comfort is given because Daniel has read Jeremiah. He remembers the 70 years of captivity, how they were going to spend their time in Babylon. And he's like, hey, what is going on here? And the Lord is letting him know, hey, Daniel, an end is coming. A day is coming. When will all these things happen? They will culminate in the kingdom, in the eternal kingdom of God. This is going to happen with the millennial reign when God usher in his kingdom. And we noted some of this when we were looking in also Daniel 7. But as a result of this, he's letting him know these accomplishments must happen. All the activity that is during the times of the Gentile, we noted in Luke chapter 21, has to be accomplished with all of the Gentile kings before the ultimate king come back to his throne and rule on his throne. And so we see that. And so that's what's going to happen here, number three, with this making atonement for iniquity. Jesus will be offered as the ultimate sacrifice. Jesus on the cross will atone for sins. And in atonement, there's some things I want to make certain we note here. Not only does the atonement here blot out the iniquity, the transgression, and the sin, but also what is key for the atonement is going to release one to be able to walk in liberty and to have freedom. See, atonement deals with, I'm clearing your sin debt. I'm going to make it where you can walk in freedom and in liberty, but also this atonement imparts righteousness to one, which we're going to see here, which is the next one under, it's really number four here. It's number one on my notes, but it's number four, to bring in everlasting righteousness. That's what atonement does. Jesus Christ's atonement, the same thing applies for us. When we trust in the substitutionary death of Christ, our sin is dealt with in a present tense as well as in a past tense. It is dealt with. But not only is our sin dealt with, but also we receive the righteousness of Jesus Christ. It is imputed to our account, which is so important. But the only problem is in time while we're still living, though we have the righteousness of Jesus Christ imparted to us, we still sin. And because we still sin, we have to confess our sin. But when we get to the millennial kingdom, there would not be a need for confession of sin. Because why? All sin will have been dealt with through the atonement, but also everlasting righteousness comes into play. That means there will be no sin present, no penalty, no presence, nor the power of sin. It is dealt with. And that is what we're looking forward to. And I'm certain as Gabriel gives these words to Daniel, that while Daniel's sitting there and he listens to the interpretation, I'm certain he provides some comfort. I'm certain he receives some comfort, and he's saying, Lord, thank you for this. Because remember, he had been confessing sin, and he was like, Lord, how are we going to ever deal with our sins? Because we, any of us who've been walking with the Lord for a period of time, understand that sin is a real reality, and that we are thankful for 1 John 1:9 that we can go and confess, but we look forward to a day where we don't have to worry about what? Sin, because we will be delivered from that sin. And so that's one of the delights here in what he receives. Next thing is number five. On right here, to seal up the vision and the prophecy. These are the accomplishments that's happening again. I want to restate this with this 70 weeks that he is giving to Daniel. When it talks about the vision and the prophecy, it is important that you note this. When God spoke to the nation of Israel, who did he send? His prophets. He had the apostles, but it was in the Old Testament economy where the prophets would have visions and they would have these prophecies, which was God's revelation to the people. If you look even in Ezekiel, when Ezekiel receives his vision, even of the temple, in chapter 40, I think it is, where the Lord tells him, he says, to write this recorded, chapter 40, I think it's verse 8, he said, and give it to the people. He said, make certain you record this, write it down, but give it also to the people. He wanted the people to know the prophetic message for their future. And you have to remember now, Ezekiel is in captivity in Babylon, but he receives this vision. The Lord takes him and gives him the vision. But he says, I want you to write it down, record it, so that people will know. But what's going to happen here? He says, we're going to seal up this vision. this idea of sealing, a word we see several times in here, because even here when he talks about in verse 24 here, when he talks about make an end to sin, that's really seal up the sin. But the sealing up of the vision here and the prophecy means he's going to bring them to conclusion. All the prophetic pronouncements about the Messiah coming, the pronouncements about the future events, what God is going to do as it relates to our salvation, as it relates to the judgments, as it relates to holiness, God's ushering in his everlasting righteousness, all of that will be sealed up, i.e. completed, done with. It will be over. In antiquity, they often wrote on these parchments or they wrote on documents, and there were various types of seal they would use. It would be hot wax they would put their signet ring in, and the seal marked something as the property of an individual. And that same imagery here, the seal of the message, the seal of the visions, the prophecy, he's letting them know it is closed, it is done, it is finished. There will be no need for any more prophecies or visions. Why? Because they will all find their completion at the conclusion of the 70 weeks. Gabriel is letting Daniel know this. He's saying, hey, a day is coming. And we're going to see this here in a second. We're going to look at a few verses, talk about it, and even reference it, reference the whole issue and the aspects of the kingdom of God when it comes. Because this kingdom, when it comes, is going to be a kingdom that's going to bring about such a glorious season and time, because it's going to be void of all the things that we have to endure right now in time. God is going to do away with those things, and we will no longer have to endure them any further. And it's going to bring a joy and a delight. As we look at the crime and everything that's transpiring in our society right now, we look at the debt, we look at the gridlock, all the adversity that's transpiring. Isn't it glorious to know that one day all of these things will be eradicated and we will never have to deal with them again? And this is a foretaste, a foreshadowing of what's going on here. And then finally here in verse 24, he talks about the anointing of the most holy place. It's interesting when we get here, many times there's a lot of debate. All of this is a lot of debate. Let me say this, just to be fair. Is this anointing the Mashiach, the holy place, is it a person or is it a place? And so there's debate about it. Is this the anointing of the temple? Many believe it's the temple that is referenced in Ezekiel chapter 41 through 46, that the anointing of the temple that's going to exist, this is the reference to this anointing. And so there's some debate about the reference here, but nevertheless, I'm going to believe that it's probably going to be a temple, a place that's going to be anointed, whereby there will be worship. That's referenced in Ezekiel 41 through 46. But nevertheless, Gabriel is enlightening Daniel. He's letting him know, hey, this is where things are going. This is how things will proceed. And as Daniel is hearing this, I'm certain Daniel is starting to get some encouragement. And then we transition to verse 25, and I want you to see this. When we get to verse 25, we're talking about this decree, and this is where we get a lot of questions. Because the decree that is going to be given for them to return, many people wonder, when was this decree and at what point, what date do we start to measure and analyze the decree? If you look in 25, let me go over here real quick. I want you to see it. He says here in verse 25, so you are to know and to discern that from the issuing of a decree to restore and rebuild Jerusalem until Messiah the Prince, there will be 7 weeks and 62 weeks. It will be built again with plaza moat, even in times of distress. And so this is where a lot of questions have come and people have been wondering. At what decree and at what date should we use?
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0: Ministries, 594 Sawdust Road, Suite 185, The Woodlands, Texas, 77380. And again, thank you for your partnership. As we close, let's take time to meditate on God's goodness and faithfulness so that we can grow in our trust and faith in Him.
1: 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Greer is teaching from Revelation, and today he's going to be talking about the river of life flowing from the throne of God. That's on Summit Life. But before that, Chuck Swindoll wants just a moment of your time. I think you're going to laugh because he wants to talk about peanuts and how to suck off the chocolate.
2: Thomas Edison addressed the issue of aging in an interesting way. He said, rather simply, "I fully expect to live to be only about 100. I think that's a great line. Sometime when you live that long, you get a little weird, however. A pastor found that out. He was visiting in the home of one of his aging parishioners, and she and he were talking, and he noticed on his right a bowl of peanuts and happened to be his weakness. So he reached over and picked up a handful and enjoyed them as they were talking, and not being able to stay away, he got another handful and ate those. And a little bit of time, she got up to get the coffee she had percolated for them to drink together. And while she was gone, he just dived in and he just ate them by the handful and realized when she came back, he had pretty well finished them off and apologized profusely. He said, I'm sorry, I've just about eaten all your peanuts. He said, oh, it doesn't matter. At my age, he says, I can't eat the peanuts. I just suck off the chocolate. And
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4: There's something deep inside of you that knows you're not just a biological accident, a bag of chemicals resulting from the explosion of a star. 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And there's something about this vision of the new heavens and new earth that resonates deeply within us. And we say, yes, that is what I'm created for.
3: 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Greer. As always, I'm your host, Molly Vidovich. Today we come to the very last message in our study of the book of Revelation. We're presented with a beautiful vision, a river of life flowing from the throne of God that brings healing and forgiveness for everyone who believes in Jesus as Lord and Savior. Pastor J.D. concludes this teaching series the same way John closes his vision in Revelation, with grace, and shows how we can drink from the water of life without price because it was paid completely by Jesus. So open your Bible one last time to the book of Revelation and let's drink deeply from these truths and allow them to change our lives right now. Here's Pastor J.D.
4: Verse 5, chapter 22, and they will reign with Him forever and ever. You say, reign over what exactly? Well, clearly it indicates creation itself, since that's been God's plan from the beginning, since Genesis 1, for us to have dominion over and rule over creation. But in 1 Corinthians 6, Paul also says we'll rule over angels. So there's something beyond just the earth that we reign over. It includes that in some way. C.S. Lewis thought that indicates that we will reign as kings and queens over future universes that God creates. In fact, my favorite part of all of the Chronicles of Narnia is how C.S. Lewis ends book 7. And some of you never made it past book 1. In fact, you are learning right now there were 6 other books in that series. You should read all of them, okay? Get all the way to the end of the last book. The best part is at the very end. It's on the last page. Here's how Lewis ends the series. So for us, this is the end of all the stories. And we can most truly say

0: that they all lived happily ever after. But for them, it was only the beginning of the real story. All their life in this world and all their adventures in Narnia had only been the cover and the title page. Now at last, they were beginning chapter one of the great story which no one on earth has read, which goes on forever, in which every chapter is better than the one before. To be clear, I am not exactly sure whom we reign over, but I am looking forward to finding out. For right now, that person sitting next to you, if they're a believer, look at them. You better treat them right? Because that's a prince or princess right there. They are destined to rule. In fact, you might want to just reach over and touch them right now, okay? You are touching royalty. Four words that describe our experience with heaven: renewal, reunion, realization, and reign. And they all start with R, which proves they are from the Holy Spirit, okay? Let me draw three quick conclusions from this before I go on to John's final vision. Here's my first conclusion. Put up your bucket list. I told you this a couple weeks ago, but bucket lists are those things that you want to do before you kick the bucket because you assume you'll never have a chance to do them again after you die. But I asked you this a couple of weeks ago. It is a very reasonable, logical question. Is a bucket list ever really appropriate for a Christian? I mean, in Revelation, Jesus promises us a renewed heaven and a renewed earth. In chapter 21, verse 5, talking about the renewed heaven and renewed earth, Jesus said, "Behold, I'm making all things new." Wouldn't that include Mount Everest and the stars and the rivers and the oceans and the planets and the animals and culture and arts and music and extreme sports that you never got to experience? Does your Bible have an asterisk above that word all with a list of things in fine print that are not included in that word? No, all means all, church. And that means for those of you who are single, the joys of marriage and family will be in some way even more greatly fulfilled there. I don't fully know how. To the childless, it means the blessings of a full family. To the poor, it means eternal riches. To the physically weak, to those with chronic pain, it means strength and vitality. Everything you miss out on now, you will experience in abundance. Then, in fact, 21:26, there's a little phrase in there you might read right over. It even says they will bring into the New Jerusalem the glory and honor of the nations. You know what that means? It means the best of culture, the best Italian food, the best of Arabian and colonial architecture, which are my personal favorites. So in light of all that, friend, does it make sense if you're a believer to have a bucket list? No, because YOLO, that's not true. Right, you only live once? The reality is YALF, okay? You actually live forever. This is atheist, this is Christian right here, okay? So whatever you don't get to down here, you will have more than ample opportunity to do there. Except I told you for one thing. There's one thing you cannot do there that you can do here, and that you can only do here, and that is tell your lost loved ones about Jesus. So put that on your bucket list. And go ahead right now. I don't care if you're in college or in high school, but plan to spend your retirement years investing in that, not going on some second-rate golf or yacht vacation. Because I promise you that compared to what's waiting for you up there, playing Pebble Beach is gonna seem like one of those cheap putt-putt courses at Myrtle Beach. And if you spent your retirement years playing Pebble Beach and that's all you're doing and chasing yachts around the world, maybe you will have to play the putt-putt version of that in heaven. I'm saying just delay it and do the right thing now and invest in eternity because you know what it says. Spend your retirement years winning people to Jesus, serving your church and laying up treasures there. Here's my second thing. Cease your raging against aging. Listen, I feel it, okay? I used to say this so smugly and self-righteously to all you older people. Now I am one of you older people. I hate aging. I used to drink a 2-liter of Mountain Dew and eat a sleeve of Oreos right before going to bed, and I gained no weight and slept through the night like a baby. Now I got charts that describe how much of what kinds of foods I can eat at what times of day and what is the last possible minute I can drink caffeine. The other morning, my wife noticed I was limping, and she was like, "What did you do?" And I said, "I don't know." I was fine when I went to bed. I must have turned my ankle while I was sleeping. Y'all, apparently I'm at the age now where I get hurt sleeping. I mean, some of you know what I'm talking about. You're at the age where your back goes out more than you do. Am I right? Okay. You 20-year-olds, laugh it up. Just laugh it up, okay? It's coming for you, I promise. In fact, I heard a guy say this. He said, as I get older, as you get older, three things happen. The first is your memory goes. And I can't remember the other two, okay? And the temptation is to fight so hard to hold on your youth, to nip, tuck, color, tighten, feel, inject, lift, whatever. And I'm not saying that keeping yourself looking fit as you get older is wrong. I'm just saying that for some of you, it's driven by unbelief. You're losing life, and that despair is making you try to hold on to something. And that despair is fueled by unbelief in the promises of God. There is a river, John says, with constantly renewing power, and it's better than 10,000 shots of Botox, and it will not make you look as weird when it's all done. And the new heavens and the new earth, as the river of life flows into us, we become newer and newer, brighter and brighter, more vivid, more coherent, more whole, and more beautiful every second of every day, on and on forever. So don't fight your body getting old now. Let it happen beautifully and gracefully, and let even your aging be a proclamation of the resurrection. Here's my final one. See, know where you belong. Sometimes atheists and agnostics hear this, like, yeah, you Christians use this pie in the sky to motivate people. Join our team and you get a free Disney World vacation when it's all over. That is not what this is. No, this vision shows you your, what philosophers call your telos. Your telos. What you were created for. There's something deep inside of you that knows you're not just a biological accident, a bag of chemicals resulting from the explosion of a star, and now you have randomly firing neurons that has a few brief moments of consciousness, which is actually just an illusion, by the way, before devolving back into primordial soup. No, you were created by an eternal God in his image as a person for things that matter, for meaning, for eternity. And there's something about this vision of the new heavens and new earth that resonates deeply within us. And we say, yes, that is what I'm created for. It's almost like imagine you're in a room full of the most beautiful art, most beautiful paintings, but it's all ripped and scattered and the vases are shattered and all pieces all around the floor. You can look around at that room and know this room was not designed for this. It was designed for something much greater. That's what you're seeing in this vision of Revelation 21 and 22. Well, Summit, as much as I want to end this message right there, I can't. Because John includes in this final vision a glimpse of another destination, and that is eternal death. Let me go back and pick this up really quick. Chapter 21, verse 8. But as for the cowardly, the faithless, the detestable, for murderers, sexually immoral, sorcerers, idolaters, and all liars, their portion will be in the lake that burns with fire and sulfur, which is the second death. You know, when I read this, I think of the words of Charles Spurgeon. He said, these are such weighty things that when I dwell on them, I feel far more inclined to sit down and weep than to stand up and preach. I would vastly prefer to skip all of this. But see, there's this warning in chapter 22 that tells me that if I take away anything from the prophecies that are written in this book, that God will take away from that person any share of what's written in the book of life. In other words, I am not free to edit. I am not free to improve or to soften this book. And neither are you. This is the word of God. And it sometimes offends us. And sometimes it sits bitterly in our stomachs. But I am not free to change it because it comes with Jesus' authority. I am just the messenger. The question is whether or not you're going to believe it, or whether you're going to try to tell God that you know better than he does and then reshape him and his word in your image. There are three crucially important things we learn about hell from these last two chapters. Number one, we learn that hell is a place of eternal misery. Y'all, these images are awful. fire, burning sulfur, eternal death, and maybe you prefer to read those things as symbolic. But y'all, even if there are symbolic elements, some symbolic elements in these images, and clearly there are some, they point to a terrible reality. It's like C.S. Lewis said, symbols in the Bible usually point to realities more intense, not less intense, than the symbols. So whatever these things are pointing to, the reality is unspeakably awful. People say to me, is hell really eternal? Well, I have to assume so, because the same word in Greek used for everlasting and everlasting life is used for everlasting and everlasting death. So it would seem inconsistent for me to say one is actually everlasting and the other is just a metaphor. Now, I would love to be wrong about that. I would love to get to heaven and find out I was wrong about all of this. But I just don't see how to read this any other way.
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0: The second thing, hell is a door locked from the inside. Notice what the angel says about hell in Revelation 22:11. Let the evil doer still do evil. Let the filthy still be filthy. Let the righteous still do right and the holy still be holy. In other words, people in hell never change their mind. Those who love filthiness here continue to love it there. The rebellious here remain haters of God's authority there. Those who love boasting in themselves here remain focused on that there, and they would hate being in a place where God gets the glory and God was in charge even more than they would hate hell. Yes, of course, people in hell hate the torment aspect, but they hate the authority of God even more. Again, that is why in his book, The Great Divorce, C.S. Lewis says the people from hell who go visit heaven, they want to go back to hell. Because as much as they hate the torments of hell, they hate being in a place where God is in charge even more. If you hate his authority now, you will hate it then. Some theologians have said that this refusal and inability to repent is what's being communicated to the images of eternal fire and the worm that never dies. You see, fire throughout the Bible represents insatiable desire. The more you feed a fire, the more it grows. Well, Proverbs says that's like sin. The more you feed sin, the more it grows like a fire until it consumes your whole being. The worm never dying points to wicked temptations that burrow their way into you and eventually eat you from the inside out. Hell is where those sins you would not repent of on earth, where they consume you, burning in your heart like a never-ceasing fire, eating away at your soul like a worm until they consume you. Your jealousy, you become it. Your selfishness, your racism, your hate, your pride, your lack of self-control, your bitterness, your dishonesty, your lack of trust, it just consumes you. Let the evildoer still do evil and the filthy still be filthy. Death represents a line where you become fixed eternally in the decisions you made on earth. But friend, hear me. It is not too late to repent right now. You see, today is the day of salvation. If you let in, Jesus can forgive your sin and break its power over you. But if you ignore this day, if you ignore this river of life coming towards you, then there's coming a day when salvation is no longer possible. and you are hardened, you are fixed in the trajectories you set on earth. Here's one more. Hell is our current default destination. I know that's a shocking one, but let me explain. I want you to look again real quick at the list John gives us in verse 8 of those who go into eternal torment. You got the ones you would expect, the detestable rapists and abusers, murderers, sorcerers, of course. But you notice who else the list includes? The cowardly. In other words, those who wouldn't stand boldly for Jesus, who wouldn't confess Jesus in front of their friends, or who held back some of their convictions because of peer pressure or professional pressure. The faithless. In other words, those who went to church but just didn't trust God enough to fully obey him. Like, for example, they never tithed because they wouldn't trust God fully with their money. They could never really get to the 10% because, hey, I got to use that to pay for stuff. They didn't trust God enough to fully obey. They didn't seek purity in their thought life because they thought illicit sexual pleasure was just too enjoyable to give up. So no matter how long they came to church, they never gave up a pornography habit. Or those who worried all the time because they could just never be confident that God's goodness really was in control of their lives. The faithless. Idolaters. Idolaters, in other words, those who had something in their heart that displaced God as first in their affections. They had something that captured their attention and dominated their agenda more than God and his glory and his will. The sexually immoral. Jesus said, of course, that includes not only those who act on sexual temptations, who are living together before they're married. It also includes those who fantasize, Jesus said, Matthew 5, about that stuff in their hearts. You look at a woman, you fantasize about her in your heart. Jesus said it's basically in God's eyes, you're committing adultery with her in your heart. All liars, those who bent the truth and weren't completely honest and they're dealing with God or others, are there any of us that are not represented on that list? There is none righteous, no, not one. There is none who does good. There is none who seeks after God. We have all turned aside and become unprofitable. There is no one good, not even one, for all have sinned and fall short of the glory of God. Friend, every one of us by default is headed for hell. We think the default is heaven, and we only go to hell if we're exceptionally bad. But scripture teaches that we're all exceptionally bad. God only saves bad people because that's the only kind of people there are. Which is why Jesus had to come to save us. Oh, but friend, look at the incredible words that followed that awful list. Verse 17, the Spirit and the bride say, come, not go away, not you blew it, not get out of my presence, but come and let the one who hears say, come, and let the one who is thirsty come. Let the one who desires take the water of life without price. There is a river of life flowing from the throne of God right now that brings healing and forgiveness, and it's offered to you right here, right now, today, without price for you, because the price was fully paid by Jesus. There is a fountain filled with blood drawn from Emmanuel's veins, and sinners plunged beneath that flood lose all their guilty stain. All you gotta do is come. And so Revelation ends with the voice of the Spirit saying, come, come. Have you taken up that offer? Blessed are those who wash their robes so that they may have the right to the tree of life and that they may enter the city by the gates. Because outside, you see, outside are the dogs and sorcerers and the sexually immoral and murderers and idolaters. And all those people who love and practice falsehood who would not give it up and come to Jesus. But I, Jesus, have sent my angel to testify to you about these things for the churches. I am the root and of the offspring, the descendant of David, the bright and morning star. And the Spirit and the bride say, come. And let the one who hears say, come. And let the one who is thirsty come. Let the one who desires take the water of life without price. He who testifies to these things says, surely I am coming soon. Amen. Even so, come, Lord Jesus. The grace of the Lord Jesus be with all. Amen. The end. The end. John closes with grace because, see, that's what's offered now, a river of grace to all who will receive it. Have you received it? Will you? That's the whole point. Why don't you bow your heads at all of our campuses, if you would. Bow your heads with me. Some of you under the sound of my voice right now, you've never been saved. You've never received Jesus personally. That's what I mean by that. You've never personally drunk from the water of life. Listen, friend, you don't get this automatically just by going to church. You don't get it by being born in a Christian family. You got to personally choose to receive Christ on your own. You got to get into the river. If that's you, if you've never personally received Jesus or you're not sure you have, I'm going to give you a prayer that you can pray with me. I'm going to give you the words. These are not magic words, but if they represent a cry of your heart, Jesus will hear you. If you're not sure you're saved and you want to be sure, here's what you could say. Say this, Jesus, I surrender to you. Say, Jesus, I surrender to you. Come into my life and forgive me and change me. Can you say that to him? Come into my life right now and forgive me and change me. Let the water of life pour over you right now. You might even sense it happening. That's the first fruits of the Holy Spirit coming into you right now.
2: 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I'm Molly Vidovich. 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
3: Thanks for spending part of your afternoon here listening to The Well with me. I'm Michelle. Coming up next hour, we're going to hear from Greg Laurie with A New Beginning and also Philip Miller with Living Hope. But before that, I want you to turn your attention to Tom Pennington. He has something really good to say. It's just a couple of minutes of your time. He wants to talk about Jesus as the Good Shepherd.
4: If you've never repented of your sins and put your faith in Christ and in Him alone, I'm sorry to tell you that Psalm 23 is not for you. You cannot claim its promises because ultimately the shepherd described there is none other than Jesus Christ. But if you will come to Him, He will become even this day your shepherd. But if Jesus Christ is already your Lord and Savior, then He is already your shepherd. He is everything to you that a shepherd is to his sheep. He is your shepherd king. Now here's a key question to really understand this psalm. To whom does David say, the Lord is my shepherd? To whom does he say this? Well, if you look at Psalm 23, you'll notice that verses 4 and 5, David is speaking to God. But in verses 1 to 3 and verse 6, David is talking to himself. Can I say to you, it is the essence of faith to stop listening to yourself, as Lloyd Jones used to say, and instead start talking to yourself with what God has revealed as true in His Word. Like David, remind yourself about this reality. The Lord is my shepherd. Yahweh, in the person of His Son, is my shepherd. Or do you live instead of rehearsing what God has said to be true, do you live in the shadow lands of doubt and discouragement and defeat? Listen, stop listening to the lies that your mind generates on its own and continues to generate, and start speaking to yourself and to your soul as David did, with the truth of what God has said. You're in Christ. The Lord, Yahweh, is my shepherd. Yahweh is, right now, wherever I find myself, my shepherd. Yahweh is my shepherd. Yahweh is my shepherd. The rest of the psalm unfolds all that that means.
5: The instructions of the Lord are perfect, reviving the soul. The decrees of the Lord are trustworthy, making wise the simple. The commandments of the Lord are right, bringing joy to the heart. The commandments of the Lord are clear, giving insight for living. Reverence for the Lord is pure, lasting forever. The laws of the Lord are true, each one is fair. They are more desirable than gold, even the finest gold. They are sweeter than honey, even honey dripping from the comb. They are a warning to your servant, a great reward to those who obey them.
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10: Chuck, if you were to give one last sermon, what would your topic be?
11: The grace of God.
10: Yes.
11: All you've got to do is come to Christ. And little by little, you'll see changes come that you don't deserve. Blessings come that you don't earn. And He will bring in the grace like you've never had it before.
10: Yeah.

0: Wouldn't you love to sit down and talk with Pastor Greg Laurie for a while? Wouldn't you love to sit down for a conversation with Pastor Chuck Swindoll? Well, turns out they wanted to sit down and have a talk with each other, and we get to be in the room. Glad you're along for a special edition of A New Beginning. It's the finale of Legends Week. We started the week hearing from World War II hero Louis Zamperini and Pastor Chuck Smith. Glad you're along for this encouraging final installment.
1: Great.
2: Yes.
1: What would you do differently if you had these 50 years to live over again?
2: Wow. I've never been asked that before.
1: Spend more time. You don't have to be profound.
2: I would hang out with you more. What would I do differently?
1: Well, we'd have fun. I'll tell you that.
2: Yeah, I don't really, I don't want to say that I wouldn't do anything differently, but for the most part, I don't know that I would do anything.
1: So you don't have many regrets?
2: Well, yeah, it's little. Things here and there, but there's not any big thing in life where I would say I should have done this. I can't say I have any major regrets.
1: Okay,
2: that's probably not good. Billy Graham once was asked, what he would do differently. He said, "I would preach half as much. I would spend more time praying." More time studying the Word of God and telling the Lord how much I love them. Well, I could certainly say that.
1: Sure.
2: Should I have prayed more throughout my life? Yes.
1: Yeah, everybody could say that.
2: Have I worried too much at times? Absolutely, yes.
1: Yeah.
2: Have I been impulsive at times and run ahead of the Lord? Sure, I have. But by and large, I would say that I found the will of God and I've sought to walk in it.
1: Yeah.
2: And so I can't say I would do anything differently for the most part. What about you?
1: I would have said yes more often, sooner than no.
2: To what?
1: Opportunities, open doors, stepping into something that I never dreamed I would do. I wouldn't be as reluctant.
2: Yeah.
1: I was a little too cautious sometimes. I would have affirmed more and criticized less.
2: Wow.
1: I would have been more patient.
2: Yeah.
1: Why are we so impatient? It's just, our Lord is so patient with us, and we turn around and expect the next thing to perfection from others. Or, so they failed at this. Okay. Did the world stop turning?
2: Yeah.
1: Did the sun stop burning? Life goes on. And I probably would have earlier on in my marriage, brought Cynthia into my life and made her more of a partner.
2: Yeah.
1: I learned how to do that after I about ruined our marriage. And she said to me one day, we were in New England in a ministry and it was tough sledding. And she said, I don't want you to tell people we're partners anymore.
2: Hmm.
1: We were doing the dishes together and I said, I almost dropped the dish. I said, why? Well, we're not. Yes, we are. No, we're not. Yes, we are. No, we're not. Yes, we are. And she stayed at it.
2: Yeah.
1: And finally, in tears that just burst out of her eyes, she almost screamed, no, we're not. She put the dish rag down and walked upstairs and went into our bedroom and closed the door. And I thought, is that finished? We're not, because of me.
2: Hmm.
1: Well, Greg, I went upstairs, And with tears, I laid down beside her and I said, you're right. She couldn't even talk by then. I said, I have not entered you into my world as much as I could have. I know. I've not really presented you as I should have. Because you're very significant to me. She rolled her eyes and I said, I'm going to change that. I spent the next 5 to 6 years working on that. When the opportunity to be on the air came up, I couldn't lead it. And I said to her, honey, I can't, if we take on this extra dimension of ministry, I'm going to need help. And I said, I would love to have you be the one that leads it. If you think about it, pray. I'll pray with you. But I have no one else better qualified than you to do that. Well, she took it in 44 years. She led Insight for Living.
2: Yeah.
1: She came up with fresh ideas. She put together the core values of our ministry and how we would handle the staff and how we would handle our finances and how we would take care of each station and, you know, what our procedure would be. Time passed. And one day I'm in a group over here and she's not far away in a group she's talking to, and there's a little lull in my group, and I hear her say, well, now that Chuck and I are partners, we do so-and-so, and we do such-and-such, and I hear the P word.
2: Nice.
1: Partner. And that afternoon, I'm in tears at lunch, and she says, what is wrong? And I said, nothing is wrong. Today, you said it. What did I say? You called us partners. And she goes, well, we are. I said, hit the replay button and go back about 7 years.
2: Wow.
1: She did. I said, remember? She said, I do. She said, it's nothing like that now. I wish I would not have kept her away.
2: Yeah.
1: Greg, there are so many people who long to help us do what we do.
2: Yeah.
1: And we can be so independent.
2: Yeah.
1: I'd be less independent. I'd be quicker to say, I need. Or, could you help? Or, would you be a part of this? Or, would you lead this? Would you take over that? Or, I'm convinced you'd be better at this than I would be. And I would mean that. And I think the ministry would have just been on rollerblades rather than sometime on skids trying to get going. Because I was trying to do too much myself.
2: Yeah.
0: More from Pastor Greg Laurie and Pastor Chuck Swindoll in just a moment.
2: Did you know that we put our services that we do on Sundays online? It's called Harvest at Home. And you can be a part of our extended congregation no matter where you are. And people watch from literally all around the world. 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
0: You've tuned in for a fascinating conversation between two longtime pastors, Greg Laurie and Chuck Swindoll. It's the finale of Legends Week here on A New Beginning.
2: Chuck, if you were to give one last sermon, what would your text be and what would your topic be?
1: Oh, my. I believe I would speak on the grace of God.
2: Yes.
1: I want to be known as a man of grace.
2: Yeah.
1: I really do. It would revolve around Christ, has to, because that's where grace originates. It would take us to the cross. Mm-hmm. It would probably be from Romans, maybe either chapter 5 or chapter 8 would be the text, mm-hmm. maybe both. For you know the grace of our Lord Jesus Christ, who though he was rich, and for our sake he became poor, that we through his poverty might be rich. Mm-hmm. That's Corinthians, but that kind of message. Mm-hmm. And I would talk about, you can know this grace personally, and you don't have to clean up anything. You don't have to correct anything. You don't have to dress up in any way. You don't have to change anything. All you've got to do is come to Christ. Mm-hmm. Let Jesus become your channel to God. Mm-hmm. Let him become your own personal Lord and Savior.
2: Right.
1: And he will bring in the grace like you've never had it before.
2: Yeah.
1: And he will take the irksomeness out of your life. He will take the impatience out, and little by little, you'll see changes come that you don't deserve. Blessings come that you don't earn. It's all grace. And I'd camp on grace.
2: Yeah, I love that.
1: I'd drive it home.
2: I love that. Okay, here's questions you've probably never been asked.
1: Okay, go easy on me.
2: Okay, these are not, I'm not like, explain the sovereignty of God. I was going to ask you, what's your favorite go-to food?
1: I would get a bowl of homemade chili.
2: Oh, nice.
1: I would, Cynthia's chili's the best ever. That's delicious. Some Fritos and a homemade chili, right. Glass of iced tea.
2: Have you ever been to In-N-Out Burger?
1: Oh, yeah.
2: Do you like it?
1: Oh, yeah.
2: How do you order your burger at In-N-Out Burger?
1: I order usually a double-double, okay. I admit, with everything on it. Sometime I even order it animal style.
2: I get animal style, too.
1: Yep.
2: That's really good, isn't it?
1: It is good. Gets all over your wrist, all over your hands. Yeah, it's delicious.
2: Yes.
1: I love them.
2: What is your favorite movie? Like, here's how I define my favorite movie. If I'm flipping channels on television and I see a movie maybe I've seen many times, that if I stay and keep watching it till the commercial, that's a favorite movie.
1: We have a lot of them.
2: I do, too.
1: My latest is Lincoln.
2: Oh.
1: I could see Lincoln every other week for 5 weeks in a row.
2: I know you love music. I know that you used to sing.
1: I do.
2: In a boys kind of, not a choir. Would it be a boys choir?
1: Yeah, we had a boys quartet.
2: Boys quartet.
1: Yeah, I sang it. Yep.
2: So, like, what are, like, when you're just driving around and you're going to sing a song, what songs do you sing?
1: There will often be songs on grace. They will be usually the words of a hymn.
2: Yeah.
1: I love memorizing the words, and I quote them to Cynthia in the evening. Here's one you've never heard. Majestic sweetness sits enthroned upon the Savior's brow, his head with radiant glories crowned, his lips with grace o'erflow, his lips with grace o'erflow. He saw me plunged in deep distress and flew to my relief. For me he bore the shameful cross and carried all my grief.
2: Wow.
1: And carried all my grief. Mm. To him I owe my life and breath and all the joys I have. He makes me triumph over death and will save me from the grave. And will save me from the grave. Mm. Since from his bounty I receive such proofs of love divine, had I 1,000 hearts to give, Lord, they would all be thine. They would all be thine. I will sing hymns. And I will sing Amazing Grace.
2: Yeah.
1: And I will sing Oh for a Thousand Tongues.
2: Yes.
1: I will sing And Can It Be. I will sing Shall We Gather at the River.
2: Oh, yes.
1: Where bright angels' feet have trod, with its crystal tide forever flowing from the throne of God. Yes. Yes, we'll gather at the river, the beautiful, beautiful river. We'll gather with the saints at the river that flows from the throne of God. Greg, it is an absolute pleasure to know you and to see you stay so committed, so in love with Jesus, and still reading, still probing the theology, still preaching faithfully and delivering the truth of God's word. Don't ever stop until you have to.
2: Mm. Well, thank you. Thank you for taking the time.
1: And the same to you, Greg.
2: My pleasure, of course.
1: I really mean that. Let me pray. Mm. Dear Father, thank you for your grace that found us when we were not looking and saved us when we were unworthy. And changed us when we were so stubborn, and softened us when we were so hard. Thank you for giving us such magnificent wives to help shape our lives and to give us someone to love, to learn from, to care about, and to care for. Thank you for our families, for Greg's sons, and for the one who left and the one who's still with him. Bless them abundantly as he and Kathy continue to live for you. Lift your name up through his words as he speaks them, whether from a pulpit or quietly with a friend, or in gatherings where he's asked to speak. May he lie low and let Christ be exalted and use him mightily in ways he couldn't even imagine right now, and bless millions through him, I pray. Thank you for these fleeting moments we've had together. They mean so much to us. They make us love you more, Lord, and make us love one another more as well. In the name of Christ, who loved us and gave himself for us, we pray. Amen.
2: Amen.

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1: So as you've been listening today, maybe you've thought to yourself, man, I wish I had this relationship with God that is being talked about. Well, you can. He's only a prayer away. You see, becoming a Christian, it doesn't take years, it doesn't take months, it doesn't take weeks, it doesn't even take hours. It can happen in a moment. That's how it happened for me. I just heard the gospel, and all of a sudden I realized this is all true. And maybe you've realized that as well. Let me ask you, would you like Jesus Christ to come into your life? Would you like him to forgive you of your sin? Would you like this relationship with God we've been talking about today? If so, why don't you just pray a simple prayer with me? Say this to God, Lord Jesus, I know that I'm a sinner, but I know that you're the Savior who died on the cross for my sin and rose again from the dead. Jesus, I turn from my sin and I choose to follow you from this moment forward as my Savior and Lord, as my God and friend. Thank you for hearing this prayer. And I ask this in Jesus' name. Amen. Hey, did you just pray that prayer? If so, I want to send you at no charge what we call a New Believer's Bible. Here's Dave to tell you more. And let me just say, congratulations. You've made the right decision.
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1: Hey everybody, I'm here with my friend Frank Turek, and he wrote a book a number of years ago with Norman Geisler. And the title of the book is I Don't Have Enough Faith to Be an Atheist, but this book has now been updated. And we have a copy of it with your name on it that we want to send to you for your gift of any size. But Frank, you go out into the major universities, you engage young people today. How has the dialogue changed? Like, compare it to maybe 15 years ago, what kind of questions would you have been asked? And would you be asked different questions today?
2: 15 or 20 years ago, the new atheism was in its heyday. What do I mean by the new atheism? These atheists that were sort of very belligerent toward Christianity and basically all religions, people like Christopher Hitchens, with whom I've had two debates.
1: Wow.
2: You can see those debates on our YouTube channel, the Cross Examine YouTube channel. People like Richard Dawkins or Sam Harris or Daniel Dennett. These people were not just atheists, but they had an attitude about it. Mm-hmm. That has pretty much evaporated since... say 5 or 6 years ago.
1: Why do you think that is, Frank?
2: You know, that's a good question. Maybe because people are realizing that atheism doesn't offer them anything.
1: Yeah.
2: So we've shifted from the new atheism, this belligerent attitude against Christianity and basically all religions, to now at least more openness. So it's shifted. Although I will say this, people had a little bit more... they were a little bit less fragile, say 20 years ago, than they are now.
1: Hmm.
2: You know, that people today are emotionally fragile.
1: Why? Why has this happened and why is this more of a recent development?
2: I wonder how much the internet has to do with it, Greg, in the sense that social media has made people more feelings-oriented than fact-oriented.
1: Yes.
2: Right? And you're fed the same line every time you go on social media because the algorithm will tell you what you want to hear. And so you wind up, rather than following evidence, you wind up following feelings. And if feelings are your guide for life and somebody comes and hurts your feelings, oh, you've attacked me. Yeah. I mean, this is true with the whole sexual issues, right? When you come out against, say, same-sex behavior, people think you're attacking them. Well, that's my identity. No, I'm not attacking you.
1: Yeah.
2: I'm saying that the behavior is the problem. You're not the problem. You're made in the image of God. But if you engage in this behavior, you're engaging in behavior that is hurtful to you, hurtful to others, and against God's will. But your identity is not your same-sex orientation, just like your identity is not alcohol if you're an alcoholic. Your identity is not pornography if you're involved in pornography. Your identity is not your adulterer because you engaged in adultery. Your identity is in Christ if you're a Christian. Mm-hmm. And those, all of those sins can be forgiven because Jesus paid the ultimate price.
1: Well, that's where you give them the gospel and tell them what Christ did for them and how they can come into a relationship with him. So we want to equip you to have answers for folks that you're talking to today about Jesus. And we want to offer you this book by Frank Turek. And the title of it is, I Don't Have Enough Faith to Be an Atheist. And we'll send it to you for your gift of any size.
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3: Stay with us next here on The Well. Philip Miller continues the story of the Samaritan woman that thirsted for water, but Jesus gave her water that will quench her thirst forever. You can have the same water. That is just ahead here on The Well. By the way, if you missed any part of Greg Laurie's message, just text the word beginning to the number 48616. Right now, a short message from Pastor John Monroe.
4: There are two gates, one narrow, one wide. One way is easy, and the other way is hard. The narrow way leads to eternal life. The broad road leads to destruction. Now remember who is speaking. This is no mere prophet. This is no mere teacher. This is God incarnate. This is Emmanuel, God with us. And God himself is saying, enter by the narrow gate. This is the gate of humility, the gate of repentance. Yes, it's the way of grace and faith in the Lord Jesus Christ. That is the only way of salvation. The broad way, as I say, is very easy. It's very accommodating. Of all views, you can believe what you like. It's very nice. You can not only believe what you like, you can live as you like. No one's going to

0: about mankind. Proverbs 23:7, for as he thinks in his heart, so is he. A man is the accumulation of his thinking. The quality of our lives depends on the quality of our thoughts. In Colossians 3:1-4, Paul understands this principle as he urges the saints in Colossae to set their mind on things above, not on things on the earth. They were to fix their attention on the ascended and glorified Savior. If you enjoyed what you heard today, visit us online at ktt.org to hear more clear biblical truth for everyday living.
1: Oh, give thanks to the Lord. Call upon his name. Make known his deeds among the peoples. Sing to him. Sing praises to him and tell of all his wondrous works. Glory in his holy name. Let the hearts of those who seek the Lord rejoice. Seek the Lord in his strength. Seek his presence continually. Remember the wondrous works that he has done, his miracles and the judgments he uttered. O offspring of Israel, his servant, children of Jacob, his chosen ones.
2: Thank you so much for giving to the well. Thank you, Gail and Tyler, Mike and Kim in Mount Pleasant, Dan and Michelle in Jacksonville. 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
3: I think this is so beautiful that Jesus so loved this woman that he met her at the well in the heat of the day when she was shunned by everybody else. And he so gently unearths her soul's broken cisterns in order to offer to her himself. The deeply satisfying living waters that her soul is so desperate for.
4: Welcome to Living Hope with Pastor Philip Miller. I'm Pastor Larry McCarthy, and we're so glad you've joined us for this series on identity traps. Now, Pastor Philip, I can see in my mind's eye Jesus meeting this woman at the well with such gentleness, where mercy, compassion, welcoming, and truth come together. What a portrait of our Savior.
3: Mm. Yeah, and that's the Savior we all need, isn't it? I love this scene. You know, nobody wants her, and she's out there by herself. But Jesus knows, and Jesus cares, and Jesus moves toward her, breaks the social barriers. He's a Jew. She's a Samaritan. He's a man. She's a woman. This doesn't make sense on any expectations, but Jesus runs toward her and meets her. And he, in this conversation, she doesn't really want to have. She's trying to redirect all these and misdirect this conversation. But Jesus just gently prods and probes and pushes, not in an aggressive way, but in a way that gently exposes the deep longing in her soul. And we use that language cistern here. The Old Testament talks about that God's people have abandoned him as the living waters and hewn out broken cisterns for themselves, these deep rain-catching basins that the idea is they're fissured and they're leaky, and so they can't hold the water they're intended to hold. And so the idea is that's our souls, that they're, you know, we're trying to fill them with all the wrong things and be happy in all the wrong ways, and everything just keeps leaking out, and we're abandoning the very person we're made for, a relationship with God himself. And that's what Jesus has come to restore, to reach out to this woman, to reestablish a connection, an opportunity for her to repent and turn in faith, and to have a relationship with the God she was always meant to know, and the one that will give her an identity that will never be never eroded, never lost, never leaky, but will deeply satisfy who she is. And that's what we need too. And so that's the invitation today as we journey with this woman. God wants to give us a better identity as well.
4: Well, beloved, stay tuned after the message, because Pastor Philip and I, we're going to talk about how God transforms our relationship with him and with others. But now, Let's go to the pulpit of the Moody Church for part three.

0: of the sermon, The Samaritan, Seeking Satisfaction Through People. Now grab your Bibles. We're in John chapter 4, and we're going to pick up today at verse 19.
1: Her trap, her thirst, and now her transformation. Her transformation, verse 19, the woman said to him, "Sir, I perceive that you are a prophet." This last comment about her husband's is so personal, it's so perceptive, it must be prophetic. That's her conclusion. I perceive you're a prophet, right? And then she goes off on this theological tangent. She asks him the hardest theological question she knows about the fundamental disputes about worship between the Jewish people and the Samaritan people. And Jesus is so brilliant. He answers it real quickly and then he brings it right back around to her. So efficient. Verse 25, the woman says to him, "I know Messiah is coming, he who is called the Christ, and when he comes, he will tell us all things." Jesus said to her, "I who speak to you am he." So in this moment, Jesus gets super real with her. You know, she said, he's like, "Look, I know the real you, all the way down, good, bad, and ugly, and now I'm gonna show you the real me. I'm gonna show you who I am. The one you've been longing for, the one the prophets have written about, the Messiah, the Christ, the anointed one of God, the one who will tell you everything you ever needed to know. I who speak to you am he. I'm right here. The satisfier your soul is longing for is standing right here in front of you." Just then, verse 27, the disciples come back. Oh man, they interrupt at the worst parts, don't they? They marveled, well, he's talking to this woman. And they said, no one said to him, "What do you seek?" or "Why are you talking with her?" Verse 28, so the woman left her water jar. This is not an incidental detail. John wants you to perceive in this abandoned water jar that she has found a better living water. You see that? She came looking for one kind of water. She left with another kind of water. She went away into the town and said to the people, "Come see a man." How many times had they heard her say that? Come see a man. Come see a man. She's always saying, "Come see a man," but this time it's different. Come see a man who told me all that I ever did. Can this be the Christ? So they went out of the town and were coming to him. Skip down to verse 39. Many of the Samaritans from the town believed in him because of the woman's testimony. "He told me all that I ever did." So when the Samaritans came to him, they asked him to stay with them. And he stayed there 2 days, and many more believed because of his word. And they said to the woman, "It's no longer because of what you said that we believe, for we have heard for ourselves, and we know that this is indeed the Savior of the world." And so a revival breaks out in Samaria. And these people that everyone had abandoned, but not Jesus, discover that Jesus is Messiah, he is the Christ, and he is the Savior, not just of Israel, but the Savior of the world. All on the testimony of this woman that Jesus met at a well, who left her water jar behind because she had found a better living water for her soul. And the Samaritan woman, you see, is learning to look to Jesus for the lasting satisfaction her soul longs for. The Samaritan woman is learning to look to Jesus for the lasting satisfaction her soul longs for. I think this is so beautiful that Jesus so loved this woman that he met her at the well in the heat of the day, when she was shunned by everybody else. And he so gently unearths her soul's broken cisterns in order to offer to her himself. as the deeply satisfying living waters that her soul is so desperate for. What she could never find in all the matches and all the men and all the marriages, she would now find in Messiah, her Christ, her Jesus. Because friends, God alone can truly satisfy. Amen? God alone can truly satisfy. As the psalmist write in Psalm 16, verse 11, in your presence there is fullness of joy. At your right hand are pleasures forevermore. Psalm 107, verse 9, he satisfies the longing soul, and the hungry soul he fills with good things. Psalm 22, verse 26, the afflicted shall eat and be satisfied. Those who seek him shall praise the Lord. May your hearts live forever. Which is why Jesus, the incarnate Son of God, when he walks on planet Earth, declares in John 6:35, I am the bread of life. Whoever comes to me shall never hunger, and whoever believes in me shall never thirst. Or John 7:37, if anyone thirsts, let him come to me and drink. Whoever believes in me, as the scriptures have said, out of his heart will flow rivers of living water. Friends, the satisfaction our souls long for is found in the presence of God alone. That's why Jesus is calling us, calling this woman, calling every single one of us, to turn aside from the broken cisterns we build for ourselves. Our orphan hearts build cisterns to try to collect our own rain, to satisfy our own thirst. And they're broken and they leak and they're dry and they never work. And Jesus is inviting us instead to come to him like little children, drinking deeply of the soul-nourishing, life-giving fountain of our Father's presence, which is available to us in him. How did this happen? Friends, do you realize on the cross, Jesus cried out, I thirst. I thirst, in order that we might never thirst again. He came for us in all of our shame, in all of our estrangement, when no one would give us the time of day, when we were desperate and looking in all the wrong places for love and satisfaction, while we were yet enemies, Christ died for us. He took our place. He died in our place and for our sake, offered his life for us. He hung thirsty on the cross so that you and I might never thirst again. As St. Augustine writes, in his famous book, The Confessions, thou hast made us for thyself, and our heart is restless until it finds its rest in thee. This is a profound insight. Our restless desires, friends, are like homing beacons pointing us to the one we were made for. Pascal, Blaise Pascal, in his Penzies writes, what else does this craving and this helplessness proclaim but that there was once in man a true happiness, of which all that now remains is the empty print and trace. This he tries in vain to fill with everything around him, though none can help, since this infinite abyss can only be filled by an infinite and immutable object, in other words, by God himself. What Augustine and Pascal are telling us is that our souls were made for God. There is a God-shaped void in the heart of every human being. Our souls were made for him, and apart from God, there is no lasting satisfaction. He is the desire and longing of our heart. The problem is not with our deep desire for satisfaction. That is God-ordained. We just try to satisfy it in all the wrong ways. As C.S. Lewis writes in a famous talk called The Weight of Glory, this is what he says: if we consider the unblushing promises of reward held out in the Gospels, it would seem that our Lord finds our desires not too strong, but too weak. We are half-hearted creatures, fooling about with drink and sex and ambition when infinite joy is offered to us. Like an ignorant child who wants to go on making mud pies in a slum because he cannot imagine what is meant by the offer of a holiday at the sea, we are far too easily pleased. And so Jesus cries out, not just to this woman, not just in Jerusalem in the first century, but all the way down through the corridors of time. He cries out today, if anyone thirsts, let him come to me and drink. Whoever drinks the water that I will give him will never be thirsty again. The water that I will give him will become in him a spring of water welling up to eternal life. Friends, are you thirsty this morning? Come and drink. Come and drink.
0: This is Living Hope with Pastor Philip Miller. I'm Pastor Larry McCarthy, and beloved, every single episode of Living Hope reaches someone because a listener chose to give. Now, if you'd like to be one of those partners today, we'd love to send you a very special resource. 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We're so glad you've joined us today as we disarm the Samaritan woman's identity trap. Now, Pastor Philip, God himself is the real and lasting answer to the thirst that the Samaritan woman was trying to figure out all this time. It's God who provides the answer.
1: Yeah, and this is a beautiful offer that Jesus is extending to all of us. You know, that as he cries out, you know, come to me and drink, because these are the living waters that you need. You're not going to find them anywhere else, but you're going to find them in me. He's offering himself to us as the deep nourishment that our souls were always meant to have. Jesus himself is going to supply those needs. We're made for God and we need him. That relationship is what's going to actually satisfy our souls. And so it really is the answer to all those broken cisterns, right? These things that we think are going to fill us up. And it's all these relationships. It's our parents. It's romantic partners. It's children. It's marriage and family. It's having all the right relationships in life. We think those things are going to make us happy. Those things are going to fill us up. That's what's going to give us what we need in life. But all of those are leaky. They're all of them running dry. They're finite supplies. And the difference here is that Jesus is saying a relationship with God is a totally different kind of water supply. It's a artesian well where the fountain is gurgling from its roots. And as you draw water off the top, it's replenishing from below. And as you come to God, it's not like your thirst goes away. You keep going back and you drink and you drink and you drink again. This isn't drink once from the fountain of God, relationship with God, and you're satisfied forever. You never have to thirst again. When Jesus says, come to me and drink and you'll never thirst again because I'll give you an endless artesian well supplying your soul. What he's saying is you won't ever have to go anywhere else. You're going to keep drinking. You won't have to search for anything else because this supply is an endless supply of resources that you have in God. God is an infinite well of joy and delight and pleasure and happiness. And as your soul drinks here, you will be satisfied and you'll never have to look anywhere else again. And so your soul will be satisfied. Even in heaven, I think we're going to be constantly drinking at the fountain of who God is for all eternity. Because we're finite. We need to be sustained. Just like we need food and water to sustain our bodies, our souls need the living God to satisfy who we are all the way down. So this is our calling, and this is what Jesus is giving us in himself. It's beautiful.
0: So when we find satisfaction then with God, there's a change in our actual relationship with God, yes?
1: Yeah. Well, so I think sometimes we think, okay, God's there. He sent Jesus to die on the cross. He's provided for my salvation, right? So I if I believe in him, I get my ticket to heaven, and that's the main thing God is on about. And but what we're seeing here is Jesus is saying, no, I'm your life. Not only am I the one who saved you and gave you an opportunity to be reconciled to God, this is actually what you're made for. You're made for a relationship with God, to abide in me, to draw strength and life from me, so that God himself is the supply of our soul to give us the deep satisfaction that we're meant to have. In other words, this is our life. And to be alive in Christ is to have an abundant life that is regularly, deeply drawing upon who God is to nourish the deep roots of our souls. Like we're desperate. We need grace every day, all yes. day. And we need the presence of God to sustain our souls. And so I think it was John Piper that showed me this. He said, you know, when you go to the well and you drink, as soon as you've drunk that nourishing, satisfying, delicious water that is so good, you immediately go, ah. And he says, what's that? What is the of having drunk deeply? It's worship. It's worship. Worship is the response of the soul that has been deeply satisfied by who God is. And so as we delight ourselves in God, we actually become people who are overflowing regularly with worship. We give praise and glory to God because he's our everything. He's what we need. And so worship is actually the fruit of having drunk deeply and had our souls deeply satisfied and nourished by the presence, the power, the goodness, the grace, the wonder of who God is. And so it turns us out in worship. And then it turns us into evangelists, because if you've tasted really good bread or you've drunk deeply at the well, you got to tell someone, right? You got to say, hey, you come here. This is the best water. You got to try this. Like it's, and because God's endless, you don't have to worry about sharing, because God can supply all of our needs according to his riches in Christ Jesus, right? Which are glorious. So we can share and we can worship together and invite other people in. And this is a beautiful thing. And this is what God's called us to. So it changes our relationship with God in a profound way.
0: Changes our relationship with God. It changes how we look at ourselves. You're saying it changes how we look at others as well. It's interesting in the story of the woman at the well, she leaves and now goes and talks to who?
1: Yeah, the very people that she was worried about shunning her. And that's why she was avoiding, she had to go to the well at the wrong time because she was avoiding social interactions with people that were judging her. She was feeling shame. She expected something from them, wasn't getting it. So she had to isolate. And then as soon as she has the well of her soul being supplied by a relationship with Jesus, the Messiah who came and met her in the midst of all of her brokenness and gave her a different kind of identity, that starts gurgling up from the roots of her soul. And then she goes back to the very people she was avoiding. And she says, come see a man who told me everything I ever did, right? She becomes an evangelist, a missionary. She becomes a minister. She comes pouring out in relationship with those same people that she was worried about shunning her in the beginning, which means something has fundamentally changed.
0: And they wanted to hear her.
1: They did. Well, and she had credibility with them, right? Because they knew her story. But something's dramatically changed, right? She needed those people to validate her, to fill her soul up. That's why she was avoiding them, because they weren't doing that for her. So she's avoiding these relationships. Well, now that Jesus is the supply of the deep satisfaction her soul needs, now she can go pour herself out in those very relationships that were not giving her what she wanted in the beginning. So it really is evidence of the deeply transforming work that God brings into our lives when he becomes the deep satisfaction our souls need. That's a way better identity than trying to build our lives to get satisfaction through other people,
2: when God himself becomes the deep satisfier of our souls, then we can go pour ourselves out in all these relationships instead of needing them to validate and affirm and to fill up who we are so we know who we are. Instead, now our identity is full because God himself is our supply, and now we can just pour ourselves out in relationship with others. That's a freedom. That's freedom from an identity trap. That's a brand new kind of identity as a child of God.
0: Amen. Inexhaustible source, beloved. That's what we're talking about, your relationship with the true and living God. Now, when God himself becomes the deep satisfaction of our souls, we no longer need people to validate us or to affirm us or fill us up. Our identity is full because he is our supply. 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Thanks for joining us for Living Hope, where you'll always find gospel truth for the journey of a lifetime. 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
3: Text the word HOPE to 48616 if you missed any part of Philip Miller's message. On the way next, Jeff Shreve with From His Heart tonight. He's teaching out of Galatians chapter 5, when rules replace relationship. He will explore the danger of adding human effort to God's grace. That is just ahead on The Well, and Jack Graham will join us at 6:30.
4: Elijah gets to Sidon, and he finds this widow, and he has what had to have been an awkward conversation. Hey, we've never met, but God told me you're supposed to give me something to eat. And she's like, well, I'd love to, but the famine's hit Sidon too, and I have just enough flour and just enough oil to make one cake for me and my son. And Elijah says, I got a hunch that if you'll just do what I'm saying, that you're going to find that God will do something that you're not expecting him to do. And so the woman in faith obeys. She takes the bread, she takes the oil, she makes the cake. She goes back to the place where she keeps the flour and the oil. And guess what? It's been replenished. And as many cakes as she makes, the more flour and oil keeps getting replenished, so that the entire every day of the famine, she has more than enough because God supernaturally multiplies the flour and the oil. Now, I told you she is from Sidon. Do you remember who else was from Sidon? Starts with J, rhymes with Isabel. Jezebel, that's right. And guess who the main god was in Sidon? Baal. So God, follow this. God first took from Elijah his ability to provide for himself and provided for him through a special act of providence. Then God took away from him even that. God made him even weaker, and then took care of him through a full-blown miracle. The greater Elijah's need, the greater God's glory and the provision. Now, you write that down. The greater the need in your life, the greater God's glory and the provision. Let me ask you a question. When Elijah was a young man and he'd made money and bought food with it and fed himself, was God providing for him in that? Yes, he was. But it's easy to forget that, isn't it, in a situation like that? And you start thinking you're the one that provides for you. So when God removes his ability to provide for himself and starts to provide for him through this special act of providence by controlling the ravens and the stream, it's easier to see the work of God in that, is there not? But when God dries that up and sends him into a widow's house and multiplies flour and multiplies oil, there ain't no mistaking that that's God at work. The greater the need, the greater chance for God to display his power. Can I point out something to you painfully obvious about the miracles of Jesus? Get this, right? This is what you come to church for right here. It's insight like this. Every miracle that Jesus ever did had one thing in common. You wanna know what it was? Are you ready? It fixed a problem. Jesus' miracles were not magic tricks where he's like, I'll prove to you I'm the Son of God. And then he makes Peter levitate or, you know, turns him into a gopher and flies him around the Sea of Galilee or catches bullets in his teeth. That would have been impressive. But that's not the nature of Jesus' miracles. All his miracles were problems. You know what that tells me? That means if you're here with a bunch of problems and a bunch of weaknesses, good news, you're a candidate for a miracle. And I'm looking at a bunch of you that don't really feel like you have any problems because you're middle class in spirit. Bad news, you are not a candidate for a miracle. In fact, at the end of our service, maybe you should come down here. I'll lay my hands on you and pray that God will give you some problems because then you could experience the miraculous provision of God. Every miracle in the Bible starts with a problem. Watch. When God really wants to show off his power, when God really takes you into the heart of Sidon, where Baal lives, and he really wants to put himself on display, he will often make you weaker in that moment so that his power can rest upon you. Because see, again, he doesn't want to put your talents on display because that's not going to help anybody. That might impress some people, but it's not going to help them. He wants to put his power on display because he is the God and Savior of all who call upon him. The point is not what kind of sinner you are. The point is what kind of Savior he is. And quit comparing yourself to how bad you think you are compared to other people, and you compare your brokenness to the size of Jesus' healing. Jesus went into a grave and came out from it. It was your grave that he was going into because he wanted to take the deadness of your marriage and the deadness of your family and the deadness of your brokenness, and he wanted to put his gospel into it. So he raised you from the dead at the cross of Jesus Christ so that you would know it's not about your power, it's about his.
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7: Do you know much about legalism? Is living your Christian life just with rules? 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
8: This is From His Heart with Pastor Jeff Shreve, and today we're going to learn how to get out of the ditch of legalism. 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Why is the Apostle Paul so fired up as he talks about this issue? Today, Pastor Jeff exposes ways to avoid the ditch of legalism by keeping your eyes on the cross and by walking on the road of grace and truth. 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
7: I ran across a little test so that you can tell, you can kind of test yourself to see if perhaps you are in the ditch of legalism. Seven questions. Number one, do you try to control God by being good? Do you get the idea that if you're good, then God is going to do X, Y, and Z for you? Question number two, do you get angry at God when life doesn't go as you think you deserve? Question number three, is serving God a chore and a bore and something that you have to do, not something that you get to do? Number four, do you have trouble forgiving other people? Number five, do you tend to be quick to judge others? Number six, are you a person who lacks joy in life? Number seven, do you have a tendency to elevate traditions and personal preferences over the commands of God? The ditch of legalism. We're going to see that it's real easy to fall into the ditch of legalism if you're not careful. Paul wrote the book of Galatians because he had gone on his first missionary journey. He had gone to these cities. Galatia is a region. He had gone to these cities, Iconium, Lystra, Derbe. You can read about those in around 48 AD or so, 47, 48. And then he preached the gospel of grace, God's riches at Christ's expense, and grace, the unmerited favor of God, and the people responded to the gospel. But then behind Paul, on the heels of Paul, came the Judaizers. The Judaizers were Jews who said, listen, if you're going to please God and serve God, you have to fulfill the law of Moses. And they were really big on circumcision. You have to get circumcised. Paul was preaching to Gentiles. Gentiles didn't get circumcised. Circumcision was a Jewish thing. But they came in and they said to these Gentiles, you can't follow God unless you're circumcised, unless you follow in the laws of Moses. And so this is what Paul says beginning in chapter 5, beginning in verse 1. It was for freedom that Christ set us free. Therefore, keep standing firm and do not be subject again to a yoke of slavery. Behold, I, Paul, say to you that if you receive circumcision, Christ will be of no benefit to you. And I testify again to every man who receives circumcision that he is under obligation to keep the whole law. You have been severed from Christ. You who are seeking to be justified by law, you have fallen from grace. For we through the Spirit by faith are waiting for the hope of righteousness. For in Christ Jesus, neither circumcision nor uncircumcision means anything but faith working through love. You were running well. Who hindered you from obeying the truth? This persuasion did not come from him who calls you. A little leaven leavens the whole lump of dough. I have confidence in you and the Lord that you will adopt no other view, but the one who is disturbing you shall bear his judgment, whoever he is. But I, brethren, if I still preach circumcision, why am I still persecuted? Then the stumbling block of the cross has been abolished. Would that those who are troubling you would even mutilate themselves. These guys like circumcision so much, well, why don't they go all the way and castrate themselves? That's how stern Paul is in this letter. Why? Because people were taking the gospel of the grace of God and they were perverting it. And Paul says in chapter 1 of Galatians, even though we or an angel from heaven should preach to you a gospel contrary to the one which we preach to you, let him be accursed. Let him be anathema. Let him go to hell. That's how stern he was. That's how fired up he was about what was happening in Galatia. Now remember, Galatia is not a city. It's not like the church of Ephesus or the church of Colossae. Galatia is a region, and you have these cities in the southern part of Galatia. And so when Paul is writing to the Galatians, he's writing to these churches that are in this region, and he's sharing these things with them because that's where he went on his first missionary journey, and the Judaizers followed him. Paul says about these Judaizers, Galatians 2:4, but it was because of the false brethren. These aren't true Christians. These are emissaries from hell. Because of the false brethren who had sneaked in to spy out our liberty, which we have in Christ Jesus, in order to bring us into bondage. That's why he says it was for freedom that Christ set us free. Therefore, keep standing firm and do not be subject again to a yoke of slavery, to a yoke of bondage. Remember what Jesus said to those people who are all burdened down, come to me, all who are weary and heavy laden, and I will give you rest. Take my yoke upon you, and learn from me, for I am gentle and humble in heart, and you shall find rest for your souls. For my yoke is easy, it's gracious, it's kind, and my burden is light. So here's our question for today. What is the ditch of legalism? And why is it so dangerous? Why is Paul so fired up as he talks about this issue? Three discoveries. Discovery number one, the ditch of legalism is adding the works of the law to grace. That's what it is. Adding works to grace. So the Judaizers said to these new believers that started out really well, put their faith and trust in Jesus, were overwhelmed by the grace of God, amazing grace, how sweet the sound that saved a wretch like me. And they came in and they said to them, oh, wait a minute, time out. This is what Paul didn't tell you. You have to follow the law of Moses. All you guys have to get circumcised. You have to start toeing the line or you can't continue on with the Lord. Legalism tries to take works and combine it with grace. Now you mark this down. Grace and the works of the law are mutually exclusive. Those things don't mingle together. See, there are two ways to go when you want a relationship with God. There's a way that takes you to God, and that is the way of grace. But there's another way to go, and that's the way of works, the works of the law. Well, that road leads off a cliff. That road never gets to God. But what you don't have is a road that's grace and works together. Grace and works, they don't meet. They don't somehow meet and mingle and meld together. They're two opposite roads. This is what Paul said in Romans 11:6. But if it is by grace, the unmerited favor of God, grace, the unearned favor of God, you don't earn it, you don't deserve it, but God gives it to you anyway. If it is by grace, what is the it? Salvation. If salvation is by grace, it is no longer on the basis of works. Otherwise, grace is no longer grace. Now, works is merit. Works is I got to do this and this and this and this and this, and then God will receive me. God will accept me. Grace says it's none of that. It's unmerited favor, unearned favor. So if it is by the unmerited favor of God that we're saved, it's no longer based on works, because works is merit. And if you take merit and mix it with unmerit, well, then you destroy the whole concept of grace, the unmerited favor of God. If it is by grace, it is no longer on the basis of works. Otherwise, grace is no longer grace. And if it is by works, it is no longer on the basis of grace. Otherwise, works is no longer works. Those things are mutually exclusive, grace and works. And here's the thing, you come by grace to God or you don't come at all. There's only one way to peace through the power of the cross. And the Judaizers are saying, no, you have to add works to grace. Now remember this, the law, the Mosaic law was never designed to save anyone. You say, what's the point of the law of Moses? Was that to save people? No. It shows Israel how they were to live, but the law was not given to save. The law was given to show every single person, hey, you know what? Newsflash, you don't measure up. You missed the mark. You are a sinner. And Ezekiel 18:4, the soul that sins shall die. So Paul says in Galatians 3:24, the law has become our tutor to lead us to Christ. The law shows you that you are a sinner, a helpless, hopeless sinner. And so your only hope is not by doing more works of the law. Your only hope is in Jesus, who died on the cross and rose again from the dead. Your only hope is in God's grace. The law has become our tutor to lead us to Christ. Now, Paul says in Galatians 2:16, knowing that a man is not justified by the works of the law, but through faith in Christ Jesus. Even we have believed in Christ Jesus that we may be justified by faith in Christ and not by the works of the law, since by the works of the law shall no flesh be justified. That's not the purpose of the law. I've told you before, the law is, it's like a thermometer. I think everybody in this room probably has a thermometer in their house. You know, and when you're starting to feel sick, you're starting to feel hot, what do? You get the thermometer out. Well, I got to see what kind of a fever I have. I feel like I have a fever. Sometimes you feel like you have a fever and you, the thermometer says, no, you don't have a fever. But other times the thermometer is like, man, you got a fever, big time. And so you say, okay, this thing is saying I'm at 103. What do I do? Well, just keep sucking on the thermometer. You know, that's dumb, right? The thermometer doesn't help you get better. It just shows you how sick you are. That's the purpose of the law. Think of it this way. You know, when you're drowning in the ocean, you need a savior. You need a life-saving device. You need some kind of life preserver. Well, if you cry out for the law, what's the law? It's a boat anchor. Oh, you're drowning? Well, here, take this. Well, that's just going to send you down. The law just says you're a sinner. Here's the standard. You don't meet the standard. You're done. The soul that sins shall die. So the law was never designed to save anyone.
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7: The law was never designed to save anyone. It was designed to lead us to Christ, to show us how desperately we needed Him. See, the law shows us that we are sinners in need of grace. So, what does Paul say to these people? Verse 2, I, Paul, the apostle Paul, called by God, say to you that if you guys go on and receive circumcision, then you have left the road of grace and you've gone on the road of works, and Christ will be of no benefit to you. It doesn't. I mean, you're divorcing yourself from Christ and His grace. I testify again to every man who receives circumcision that now you're under obligation to keep the whole law. And he says, you've been severed from Christ. You are seeking to be justified by law. You have fallen from grace. Now, don't get confused on that. Some people get confused on verse 4, fallen from grace. They say, well, does that mean you can lose your salvation? You fall from grace. That's not what he's talking about. He's talking about there are two realms in which you can live. You can live in the realm of God's grace, unmerited favor of God. I walk by faith in the God who loves me and gave His Son for me. Or I can live in this realm of works and the works of the law and getting circumcised and following all the dietary laws and the ritualistic laws and the sacrificial laws of Moses. Well, so if I go that route, well, I'm not in grace anymore. I'm trying to be justified and right with God through works, and that's not how a man is justified or right with God. For by grace you've been saved through faith, and that not of yourselves, it is the gift of God, not as a result of works. For by the works of the law shall no flesh be justified. It's a boat anchor for those who are drowning. It just takes you down. So the ditch of legalism is adding the works of the law to grace. Second discovery, the ditch of legalism is attractive to our fallen nature. Hey, let's just be honest. I don't know a Christian on the planet throughout history that has not struggled from one degree or another with legalism. Why? Well, the Bible says, Proverbs 14:12 and 16:25, it says the same verse, there is a way that seems right to a man, but its end is the way of death. Legalism seems right to you and to me. It just seems right to our fallen nature. I mean, come on, I have to do. What must I do to be saved? Remember the Philippian jailer asked Paul that. Paul and Silas, sirs, what must I do to be saved? Do I have to join a church? Do I have to do this? Do I have to do that? Do I have to do the other? I mean, there is no free lunch, so what must I do? And Paul said, believe on the Lord Jesus Christ and you shall be saved. See, there are really only two religions in the world, if we can use that word religion for true faith in Christ. One is spelled do, and one is spelled done, D-O-N-E. Every false cult is built on works. Every world religion, you study Islam, it's built on works. And there is no assurance of salvation in a cult or in a world religion that's built on works, because how do you know if you've done enough? And so it's, what must I do? Well, I must do more and more and more. Well, Christianity is spelled done. Jesus paid it all to Him I owe. Sin has left a crimson stain. He washed it white as snow. What do you have to do? Believe on the Lord Jesus Christ and you'll be saved. That's what it is. That's grace. I remember talking to a boss I had one time, and I shared the gospel with him. He allowed me to share the gospel with him. And when I got done, you know what he said to me? He said, that's too easy. That's too easy. Can't be like that. There's a way which seems right to a man, but the end is a way of death. It seems like we have to take God's grace and add our works to God's grace in order for us to be saved, in order for us to be right with God. That is in our fallen nature. Now, here are the dangers with that. Number one, it puts external rules above an internal relationship. Why is legalism so bad? Because it puts rules above relationship. And see, we like the rules. There's something about our flesh that likes the rules. Why? Because then you can keep score easy. And how do I know if I'm a good Christian? Well, what does a good Christian do? So I know I'm a good Christian because I had a quiet time. No, I'm a good Christian because I spent 30 minutes in prayer. I know I'm a good Christian because I tithe to the penny. I figure it out. That's what the Pharisees did. Jesus said, you tithe mint and dill and cumin. You tithe from your garden. I mean, count out your herbs and you say, okay, nine of these are mine. This one's the Lord's. You know, you're just so meticulous. Well, I do this and I do this and I do this. I don't smoke. I don't chew. I don't go with girls that do. I'm a good Christian based on all of that. And so we like it because it's easy to keep score, to check those boxes. Yes, I did this. And yes, I did this. And yes, I did this. And that person over there, they don't have any check marks. You know, that's this when Jesus told Luke 18 about the Pharisee and the publican went to the temple to pray. And remember what the Pharisee said? He said, God, I thank you that I'm not like other people. Swindlers, liars, adulterers, or like this tax collector over here. Well, God, I pay tithes on all that I have. I fast twice a week. What a good boy am I. Remember what the tax collector said? He was standing some distance away. He was just beating his breast. And he said, God, be merciful to me, the sinner. Jesus said, I tell you the truth, that tax collector went home justified and that Pharisee just went home. He's just bragging about his check the box stuff to God. Hey, we like the check the box stuff because it makes us feel good. It's about external rules. And remember this about the Pharisees. You know, we talk pretty negatively about the Pharisees. The Pharisees didn't start out being a rotten group. They became a rotten group. They became all about rules. It didn't start out all about rules. They were the separated ones. They wanted to be separated to God. They wanted to be pleasing to God. They wanted to live a life that was honoring to God. That's how they started out. But what does Paul say here? A little leaven leavens the whole lump of dough. A little bit of yeast. You just have to put a little bit of legalism into your situation, into your church, into your walk with God, and all of a sudden it just takes over and it leavens the whole lump of dough.
8: As you survey your faith life, is it full of trust in God's grace or full of lethal legalism? Only you and God know the answer to that, but we pray today's lesson has been an eye and a heart opener. 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Thank you, and God bless you. We're going to pause right there in this lesson for today, but we'll be back on Monday, and after a brief review, Pastor Jeff will continue explaining how the Christian life is not about rules, but about relationships. And how that takes all the pressure off of you.
7: Are you in the ditch of legalism? 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
3: Text the word HEART to 48616 to hear Jeff Shreve's message again or share it with a friend. That's HEART to 48616. On the way next, the gift of forgiveness. Jack Graham continues his series, Destiny, God's Favor, Your future. That is just a few minutes away, and Chuck Swindoll will join us at 7 o'clock. Right now, what is the meaning of life? Greg Laurie tackles that question.
9: Have you ever wondered about what the meaning of life is? I mean, why are we here in this world? What is our purpose for even existing? I'll tell you what it isn't. It's not just chasing after what this world offers. That's going to leave you empty. In fact, Solomon was one of the wealthiest men who ever lived. He had it all. He experienced it all. And he said, you know what I've discovered? It's all emptiness. If you live to be happy, you'll never be happy. It's been said there are two sources of unhappiness.

0: relationship with God and glorifying Him, you will end up as a happy person. Not from seeking happiness, but from seeking God. Because happiness will be the byproduct of a life that has found its proper perspective. So I encourage you right now to know the God who made you and to walk in a relationship with Him. And you know what? You'll find that you'll become a happy person, because the Bible says, happy are the people whose God is the Lord.
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4: It is the gift of forgiveness. 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
4: Take your Bibles and turn to Genesis chapter 45, because the story of Joseph illustrates in classic form the greatest demonstration of forgiveness in all of the Bible outside of the cross of Christ Himself. Of course, the greatest demonstration of forgiveness is at the cross. But I believe the classic illustration of what we experience in Christ is right here in the story of Joseph. As a matter of fact, the very first time the word forgiveness appears in the Bible, it shows up in this story of Joseph and his forgiveness of his brothers. Now, let me catch you up very quickly on the last episode in Joseph's story, if you will. Joseph, who was loved by his father but betrayed by his own brothers, sold into slavery by these cruel and heartless men. He ends up on the back of camels riding into Egypt, where he is sold as a slave. He ends up in the house of Potiphar, a powerful man in Egypt. And as a slave to this man, he rose to service in that man's house. And because of the great spirit of this man, because he refused to bow down to the brokenness and shattered dreams of his life, he kept his dreams alive that God had placed in his heart. And he rose to prominence even in the house of Potiphar. But then he was lied about, accused of attempting to rape or seduce his boss's wife. He's put into prison. You would think that's the end of the story, but Joseph kept trusting in the faithfulness of God, and God was certainly faithful to Joseph. So even in the prison, he rose to prominence. This great, powerful young man at the age of 17, all the way to age 30, this 13-year period, he continues to walk with God and in the will of God and fulfill God's purpose in his life. So he is promised that he would be remembered to Pharaoh because he interpreted dreams there in prison. But he was forgotten by the man who promised to help him get out. A friend that he assisted in the release of that friend out of prison forgot him. So here is a man who is betrayed, sold as a slave, falsely accused, imprisoned, forgotten in prison, but ultimately is given an opportunity to stand before Pharaoh, where he interprets the dreams of Pharaoh. And not only that, but he gives Pharaoh a plan in saving Egypt and ultimately the world, including his own family. Because God told this man in his dreams through Joseph that there would be 7 years of plenty and 7 years then of famine. And so Joseph was a man with a plan. He was God's man in Egypt. And he said, Pharaoh, what needs to happen is that while we're in these years of prosperity, we need to take some of the grain and the profit, and we need to set it aside for these 7 lean years that are coming. He provided a kind of flat tax for Egypt. And as a result, because it all came to pass, just as God said, just as Joseph interpreted it, Joseph was placed in charge over the distribution of all of the grain and all of the food of Israel. He, in effect, is the head of the Department of Commerce in Egypt. And that brings us to our text today, because his brothers

0: laborers come to Egypt to seek grain. They're starving. They're dying. So their father, Jacob, who's still alive, sends them into Egypt. And they stand before Joseph, whom they did not recognize, because he appeared to be an Egyptian, of course, by this time. And Joseph puts them through a series of hoops and tests to awaken their conscience and to bring them to genuine conviction and repentance. He sends them back home with grain. He keeps one of them there. He asks for his brother Benjamin, the brother by his own mother. And they come back to Egypt for a second time. And this is when they stand before Joseph in verse 45, or chapter 45, the first five verses. And again, this is so poignant. This is so powerful. Listen, put yourself in this position. Then Joseph could not control himself before all those who stood before him. Can you imagine those 13 long years of emotion that now begin to pour out? He cried, "Make everyone go out from me." So no one stayed with him when Joseph made himself known to his brothers. And he wept aloud so that the Egyptians heard it and the household of Pharaoh heard it. And Joseph said to his brothers, "I am Joseph." Now, can you imagine the stark fear and terror that comes across the faces of those betraying brothers at this moment? They're thinking, "Oops." And it was just as Joseph had dreamed and declared years before that these brothers would end up bowing down to him. So, the household of Pharaoh heard it. Joseph said to his brothers, "I am Joseph." And he wanted to know, "Is my father still alive?" Now, don't pass over that. Is my father still alive? Remember that old father back in Israel? For 13 terrible dark years, he thinks his beloved son is dead. And Joseph, for all he knows, thinks his father is dead. And that's the first thing he wants to know. "I am Joseph. Is my father still alive?" But his brothers could not answer him right, for they were dismayed at his presence. That's the biblical way of saying they were scared to death. So Joseph said to his brothers, "Come near to me, please." Now remember, he has them in his hands now. These same hateful, terrible men who abused him and broke his heart and sent him off as a slave, told his daddy he was dead. He has them right where he wants them, right in his hands. He could put them in jail for the rest of their lives. He could execute them. He has total power over these men. But he says, "Come near to me, please." And they came near and he said, "I am your brother Joseph, whom you sold into Egypt. And now do not be distressed or angry with yourselves because you sold me here, for God sent me before you to preserve life." What a man. God had a purpose in all of this, Joseph says. God put me here to preserve life, including yours. Verse 15, look at verse 15 of Genesis 45. And he kissed all his brothers and he wept upon them. He embraced them. He kissed them, as was the custom of the Jews. And after that, his brothers talked with them. Now is a time of reconciliation and restoration. And then look over in chapter 50, as we get near the end of this story. Joseph said to them, "Do not fear, for am I in the place of God? As for you, you meant evil against me, but God meant it for good, to bring about that many people should be kept alive as they are today. So do not fear. I will provide for you and your little ones." Then he comforted them and spoke kindly to them. There's so many people today who need to experience what Joseph experienced along with those brothers that day. It is a gift that heals. It is a gift that restores. It is a gift that puts back the pieces of a broken life and a broken relationship. So many relationships have been ripped apart. And I'm speaking to people right now, many of whom, really all of us in our lives, have experienced injustice and unfairness. Someone mistreated you. Someone betrayed you. Friends, family that betrayed you, someone who abused you. All of us have experiences in life in which we have been hurt by others, mistreated, and we can't change the past. And it does us absolutely no good to wring our hands trying to figure things out. Why did this happen to me? Why am I sick? Or why did my husband leave me? Or why did my friend lie or cheat or steal from me? Why do I hurt? We can't fix all that. It's a waste of time. And many of us today need to do what Joseph did, and that is to get past our past and let go of the past and refuse to allow our past to pollute our present and our future, and to live to forgive. Forgiveness is not a little thing in the Bible. It is the thing in the Bible. The forgiveness of God, the grace of God. And when Jesus taught us to pray, he included it in that powerful model prayer. When he taught us to pray, forgive us as we forgive others. Forgiveness. And yet so many people live in the bondage of bitterness, in the chains of brokenness in their lives. And today, I believe, is going to be a breakthrough in so many lives today when you get past your past and allow God to heal your heart so that you can truly give the gift of forgiveness.
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0: Joseph's godly character emerges in this powerful story. As I noted, it was a perfect time for payback. And we live in a culture that's really committed to payback. I'll get you. I'll get even. I'm like a terrorist. I'll just wait and wait and wait, but my time's coming. And so many are filled with bitterness. And the problem is that so many are filled with anger and resentment because of past hurts, because they have been treated unfairly. And anger, of course, becomes bitter when it is turned inward. Bitterness is anger turned inward. It is resentment to the degree that such that it grows, it's like a cancer that takes over everything. Bitterness and anger turned inward, the refusal to give up on past hurts, and that's all like a cancer, and it's not benign. It spreads, it metastasizes, and consumes the person. I've been a pastor long enough now to have seen it many, many times, this root of bitterness. That's why the Bible says in Hebrews 12:15, don't allow any root of bitterness to spring up in your life, causing trouble. It's like a poisonous weed in a garden, this thing of bitterness, and it has terrible consequences. What are the consequences of this? When we live our lives refusing to forgive and to forget and to move on, hung up on the hurts of the past, what happens? Well, number one, it chains us to the past. It chains us to the past. Life is difficult enough without carrying around excess baggage. And bitterness, anger, resentment is emotional baggage. And not only baggage, it is bondage, like a chain around you that keeps you moving forward in your life. So bitterness chains us to the past. But not only that, it contaminates our personalities. People who become bitter become cynical and caustic and critical and negative. And unfortunately, bitter people show up in homes and families, places of work, and yes, even in churches. Bitterness spills out on others. And we become critical spectators in life. Negative about everything and everyone because bitterness is controlling us. This bitterness, this anger, if we don't let it go, will absolutely contaminate our personalities. You're no fun to be around. And the very thing that you don't need, which is isolation, you produce because you're holding people off. You can't change the past, but you can change the attitude that you have, or should I say, God can change the attitude you have regarding about what happened. Some of you so long ago. Bitterness is that spiritual superiority. Sometimes we have this bitter spirit which feels emotionally and spiritually superior to others. It is an emotional toxin. It is an acid that destroys its own container. And it not only contaminates our personalities, making us unloving and difficult to deal with, it colors our relationships. It devours relationships. It will spread to your marriage. It can even be passed along to your children from generation to generation. Angry, resentful, bitter people become bitter parents who produce bitter children. You can't experience fully the love of God and the grace of God in your life if your heart is headquarters for hurt and hate. It will rob you of a growing relationship with God. And you will never be all that God intends for you to be spiritually. You will never have the prayer life you desire. You will never have the influence for Christ that you desire. It will be impossible for you to pray effectively. I've seen this through the years. You look at a person and you think, why is that person not developing? Why is that person not growing as a Christian? What's holding that person back from really living for Christ and making a difference in the world? So much talent, so much ability, so many. And often you get at the core of it, and it's some hurt, it's some resentment, it's some pain in the past that that person is still dealing with. It will disturb the peace of your life and keep you from fully seeing the love and the grace and the power of Jesus Christ. And then it can choke productivity. You can't work or produce effectively if you're defiled by this. You're distracted by it. You can be even diseased by it. Did you know that doctors tell us that resentment and anger turned inward and the refusal to give up and forgive others can produce all kinds of physical ailments and even heart disease? One doctor said, resentment and bitterness puts the whole mental and physical system in a state of war rather than peace. These are just a few of the consequences. So how can we receive this gift of forgiveness? Thank God there is hope for our hurts. Number one, admit the bitterness. As I said, you have to be willing, if it's underground, if it's invisible, to dig it up. I'm not talking about an unhealthy way of going back in the past and this whole victimization kind of mentality, no. But ask the Holy Spirit to dig up anything in your life that is disagreeable in you, and then confess and agree it with God. Say, agree with God that it is wrong. Say, God, I am bitter, I am angry. I am full of resentment. I refuse to forgive. Lord, take this away and change my heart. You don't want to live a life like this. Ask God to heal your hurt and restore your spirit. And when you come to the cross and the grace of the Lord Jesus Christ, you will feel the wonders of His grace, and then the anger will begin to dissipate in your life. And then ask God's help to freely and fully forgive those who have hurt you. Now, we're down to it. Because in my view, this is the hardest thing we ever do in the Christian life, is to forgive those who have hurt us. The disciples came to Jesus and questioned whether or not they should forgive and how much they should forgive. And in Luke chapter 17, Jesus responded to their questions by saying, "Take heed to yourselves. If your brother sins against you, rebuke him, which means confront him. The Bible says agree quickly with your adversary. And if he repents, forgive him. And if he sins against you seven times in a day, and seven times in a day returns to you saying, I repent, you should forgive him. And the apostle said in verse 5, Lord, increase our faith. Because this isn't human, is it? To forgive every day, every time somebody asks you to forgive? I mean, we maybe forgive that person one time, but he does it again. She did it again. Forgive again. Jesus said, yes, forgive. Bitterness often begins with just something small. It's a small little pain, a small little hurt, and then we nurse it, and then we rehearse it, and until it grows into a powerful force in our lives. And it just takes over. The Bible says in 1 Corinthians 13:5, however, love does not behave rudely. It does not seek its own. It's not provoked easily, and it thinks no evil. You know, some of us are way, way, way too touchy. We're offended at the slightest thing. We get angry about the smallest little deal. And it's because we've never dealt with this spirit that exists in our lives that refuses to let things go by the grace of God. There's one final thing, and that is to accept God's plan. And that's really where we get back to Joseph here. Because in chapter 50, verse 20, when God said, but as for you, you meant it as evil against me, but God meant it for good. That's the Romans 8:28 of the Old Testament. Romans 8:28 says, for God works all things together for the good to them who love the Lord, to those who are called according to his purpose. And Joseph was able to forgive his brothers for one primary reason. He knew that God was in control of his situation. He is now seeing his dreams fulfilled, that God used this adversity to advance him. And so often, God uses something in our lives, some major crisis or hurt and pain, to get us ready for the next big thing that God is about to do in our lives. Did you know that? If you're in the middle of something right now, as a believer in Christ, remember, there is nothing that works against you. With Christ, everything is working for you. Nothing is working against you. Everything is working for you. Everything. And if you know that, you can let go of all this other stuff and let God make you a man and a woman of grace that forgives, even as the scripture tells us, as Christ has forgiven us. Don't let your past determine your future. Don't let what happened so long ago control your destiny today. God's at work. Where God doesn't rule, he overrules. And I'm telling you, for the believer, even those terrible experiences that you're thinking about of injustice and pain and brokenness and abuse and mistreatment and lies and slander, while someone meant it for evil, God meant it for good.
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2: 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It's part of life. And the truth is, we can't change the past, and it doesn't really do that much good to ask why. What we need to do is move forward. And yet, one of the things that hold most people back from moving forward are the hurts in life, and it creates an unforgiving spirit. If your heart has been broken, but you want to get on with your life today, you must be willing to forgive. You can never fully realize God's grace in your own life if you are harboring hate or bitterness or resentment or pain towards others from your past. But what if you don't forgive? Well, there are consequences if we don't forgive. The scripture warns us about these consequences. Unforgiveness can contaminate your personality with bitterness. It's like a weed that gets out of control in your life. And when you become bitter, you become negative and critical. Anger and resentfulness can grow unchecked, and before you realize it, joy and happiness have leaked out of your life. If left unchecked, unforgiveness will devour your relationships and jeopardize your future. Bitterness can spread to your marriage and be passed along to your children, even from generation to generation. Worst of all, unforgiveness can rob you of a growing relationship with God. Listen to the words of Scripture, Hebrews 12:15. See to it that no one fails to obtain the grace of God, that no root of bitterness springs up and causes trouble, and by it many become defiled. If you've been living with bitterness and anger in your life, there's some things you can do to begin the healing process. Admit the bitterness in your heart. Confess it to God as sin. Then ask God to heal your hurt and restore your spirit. And then ask God to help you fully forgive those who have hurt you. Right now, take an inventory of your life. Do you harbor any resentment or anger? It's not healthy for your life and your relationships. Forgiveness is not only a gift that you give to others, it is a gift you give to yourself. And when you forgive, you experience the freedom to love, to trust, and to begin living again according to God's plan for your life.
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4: Chuck Swindoll on the way next with part one of his message, Are You Ready for Some Good News? When was the last time you heard some really good news? Well, in Mark's gospel, we find 12 words that qualify as such. We'll dive into that in just a few minutes. And Chad Roberts will join us at 7:30. Don't go anywhere. Here's Clint Pulver with a fascinating, inspirational story.
5: I have a lot of memories from when I was a child. One that's always stuck out to me, though, was when I was about 10 years old and I was in school and I struggled. And I didn't struggle with English, math, or science. I struggled holding still. And I would try to listen and focus and process ideas, but I couldn't help myself. And then, to be honest, I would sit there and then I would just start tapping. And the students in the class would look at me and they'd say, hey, stop tapping. A lot of the time, I didn't even realize I was doing it. And then eventually even the teachers got after me and they would yell at me and they'd say, Clint, you have to stop tapping. It got so bad that I got sent to the principal's office for tapping. And he said to me, okay, maybe when you go back to class, just try sitting on your hands. And so I did. I went back to class, and when I felt myself starting to tap, I did this. I sat on my hands. And that worked for about 5 seconds. One time I was tapping in class, and my teacher, Mr. Jensen, he looked at me and he yelled. And he said, Clint, stay after class. And I thought to myself, this is it. I am done. Now, I've always been the type of person that believes that a single moment in time can change a person's life. And this was one of those moments for me, and I will never forget it. And so I was sitting there with Mr. Jensen and an empty classroom. And he walked past me and he sat next to his desk and he said, Clint, come here, I wanna talk to you. And as he looked me right in the eye, he said, now I need you to know something, you're not in trouble, but I do have just one question that I have to ask you. And he asked, he said, have you ever thought about playing the drums? And in that moment, Mr. Jensen, he leaned back and he opened the top drawer of his desk. And he reached in and he pulled out my very first pair of drumsticks. and he held them in his hands and he looked at me and he said, "Hey, Clint, you're not a problem.